0: 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A note, rent, as mentioned, is for a furnished two-bedroom apartment. Purchase prices are for two-bedroom single-family homes or condos. Airfares are from Chicago to a nearby major airport, and prices were as of mid-June. The next town to consider is Chiang Mai, Thailand. To rent an apartment, $600 to $2,100 per month. To buy a condo, $85,000 to $150,000. Flying round trip, $1,100 to $1,500. Expect at least 20 hours of travel time to reach this city in the north of Thailand. Chiang Mai, along with majestic temples and bustling night markets, you'll find a network of facilities for assisted living, elder care, and dementia care, all at relatively low cost compared with U.S. prices. The next article under money saving is called The Amateur Advantage. A professional investor explains why you have an edge over Wall Street pros and how you can use it, by Barry Ritzholtz. I am chairman and chief investment officer of a firm that manages more than $7 billion for my clients, and I have something to tell you that I have learned over the past 30 years, something counterintuitive. It is this: you, as an individual investor, have many advantages over the professionals. You may be worried about inflation, tariffs, geopolitics, artificial intelligence, or war. You have concerns about the size and safety of your portfolio. You might be thinking, if only I had access to the inside info and exotic alternative investments the big guys do. Well, I'm here to tell you, and that's Barry Ritzholtz is telling you, that the pros have it much worse than you do. That's the only secret you need to know. Here is Ritzholtz's list of the things you have going for you, along with how you can put them to best use. First, if you don't have to play, you don't have to play against the pros. In 2001, when Charles Ellis was head of the investor committee for Yale University, that endowment, he said this: watch a pro football game, and it's obvious the guys on the field are far faster, stronger, and more willing to bear and inflict pain than you are. Surely you would say, I don't want to play against those guys. Well, 90% of stock market volume is traded by institutions, and half of that is done by the world's 50 largest investment firms, deeply committed, vastly well-prepared, the smartest SOBs in the world, working their tails off all day long. You know what? Ritz-Holtz doesn't want to play against those guys either. The investing pros have the tools, the manpower, the capital, political connections, inside information. Everything goes their way. They have the home field advantage. If you try to compete against them in their stadium or their turf, playing their game by their rules, the outcome will be what they want. You and your portfolio's losses are their gains. Use your advantage. Here are three things you can do that the pros cannot. First, you can avoid the stock-picking mania. Television shows covering Wall Street love to tout the trend that is suddenly in vogue. They trot out the manager who has been killing it this month, but they rarely focus on the long-term track record. The simple truth is different investment styles and sectors come in and out of favor all the time. The fund crushing it this quarter was very likely underperforming by similar amounts in prior quarters. The academic research is overwhelming. Less than half of all active managers beat a basic index each year. Over 5 years, it's 20% who do. Over 10-year periods, it's 10%. And over 20 years, it's practically no one. The second thing you can do is manage the noise. You are a long-term investor, and therefore, you do not need to follow every twist and turn of the news. Moderate your daily media intake to reasonable levels. If you are worrying about what happens in the market on a random Tuesday, you are probably overthinking it. Focus on what is within your control and do your best to ignore or at least muffle the noise. Third, you can simply index. Your core portfolio should be a low-cost index fund from such firms as Vanguard, Schwab, or BlackRock. If you want to set up a cowboy account to play around with, limit that to 5 or 10% of your liquid net worth. Once that money is gone, you are done playing around. Next, second point, you do not have to beat a benchmark. Everyone who manages money for other people is measured against a benchmark. It does not matter if you run a portfolio of stocks, bonds, commodities, or crypto. There is an official index against which everything you do, your buys and sells, even the trades you did not do, is judged and compared. If you run a large cap stock portfolio, then your measuring stick is the S&P 500, small caps, the Russell 2000, emerging market equities, MSCI, EAFE, market index, bonds, Bloomberg U.S. Aggregate Bond Index. The list goes on and on. Each is updated in real time, so managers literally see how they are performing, or more likely underperforming, second by second. You, the individual, you have no benchmark to meet or beat on a quarterly or annual basis. Unlike the pros, you get to set your own metrics for assessing how well you are doing. You get to measure your success by seeing if you are on track to achieve your goals. Use your advantage. Figure out your goals. If you are newly retired or about to retire, are you making sure you don't take unnecessary risk and blow what you have saved? Or are you investing for the next generation or two? Or are you investing for philanthropic causes? Once you set your goals, you can create a portfolio that is balanced, appropriate, and most likely to get you where you need to be. Then you can track whether you are on target, your personal benchmark, not someone else's. Third, you don't have to worry about what other people are doing or thinking. Professional investors managing billions of dollars have a huge headache when they buy or sell securities. They have to deal with the likelihood that their trades will affect the markets. Buying a million shares of just about any stock causes its price to rise, making the pros pay more for buys or get paid less for their sells. You, on the other hand, don't have to worry about having an impact on prices. If you decide you want to own a stock or an exchange-traded fund, an ETF, or a mutual fund, you just buy it. Your 1,000 or so shares won't cause prices to move in either direction. And since you are not a professional, you don't have to spend a lot of time thinking about how you are going to promote your fund or how you will defend your trades when markets get wobbly. You do not need a pitch book or deck or PowerPoint presentation. It is your money. You are responsible only to yourself and your family. You are the CEO and Chief Investment Officer of You Incorporated. Having no one else to answer to allows you to avoid the short-termism and other performance-damaging behavior that pros in the spotlight are prone to. You can skip the quarterly conference calls with angry investors and ignore the withering media glare and cruel criticisms from your peers at other funds. Use your advantage. Once you have set your goals, you can identify the best portfolio allocation for your needs, the mix of stocks, bonds, and cash that will get you to where you want to be, as opposed to the portfolio someone else would like. A key element of focusing on your goals and ignoring other people's opinions is making sure you are taking an appropriate level of risk, which gives you the highest probability of achieving your goals with the least amount of worry and stress. I am surprised by how often risk is misaligned with other people's needs. Some households with plenty of assets take way too much risk. They do not need to own a very aggressive portfolio to hit all their targets. Others do not take enough risk, carrying too much cash and too few stocks to achieve their long-term objectives. Fourth point, it costs you much less to invest. Here are some things big-time money managers have to spend money on that you would not have to if you managed your own accounts. Flying around the world to meet prospective clients, schmoozing at pricey conferences, renting an expensive office, spectacular views required, filled with modern furniture and high-end art, building an impressive research department and hiring legal and compliance personnel, setting up a multinational accounting team to deal with global tax headaches. No wonder so many clients pay so much for the privilege of underperforming. Alternative investments like hedge funds, private equity, and venture capital commonly charge 2% of assets under management, plus 20% of gains. This makes fund managers wealthy, not their clients. You, however, can get by with hardly any investment expenses. You can buy stocks for free today. If you buy an index mutual fund or ETF, you can pay as little as 0.05% of your investment per year in expenses. That's 50 cents for every $1,000. Your cost, structure, fees, and even taxes to some extent are within your control. Keeping your costs low over the decades can add 20 to 30% to portfolio gains over longer time horizons. Use your advantage. The benefit of owning lower cost investments compounds over time. Investment vehicles like hedge funds, private equity partnerships, and venture capital firms are not worth putting your money into, except for the top 10% of them. And those outperformers typically won't take you on as a client unless you have hundreds of millions of dollars to spare. The author of this article warns people who put money in these alternatives, come for the high fees, stay for the underperformance. The next point, you have the luxury of time. On average, the Standard & Poor's 500 index falls 5% once or twice a year. It drops 10% just about every year. Full 10 to 20% downturns occur when every 3 or 4 years. When the last big slide occurred in early 2025, the pros pulled out their few remaining hairs, missed the initial drop, and or were not positioned to take advantage of the recovery. And that happens every time the market moves more than a few percentage points in either direction. You do not have to worry about every zig and zag because you are able to think long term, by which I mean the author means 5 years or more. Even if you are retired, you can have a much more long, you have a much, much longer time horizon than professionals do. The stock market's movement over a day, week, month, or even calendar quarter does not matter to you. A quarter to you is merely 1/4 of the year, not a measuring stick that will soon lead to your first cardiac event. On average, equity markets gain about 10% per year. It's been about 14% during the current bull market. At 10% annual gains, markets double every 7 years. Warren Buffett, the 10th wealthiest person in the world, has a net worth of about $143 billion. Fully half of that wealth was accumulated only since 2019, 7 years ago. That shows the power of compounding. Use your advantage. You can avoid all the short-term gains the pros have to play, the stock picking, timing the market, jumping out before a pullback and then back in before the recovery, or chasing the latest trend. Your strongest advantage is that you get to allow your portfolio to quietly, relentlessly, continuously compound over the years. Your biggest job is a pretty simple one: to not interfere with the magic of compounding. New investments, new risks for 401k accounts. Alternative investments, including those usually available only to wealthy Americans, may show up in your retirement account in the coming years. History suggests you should be cautious. In March, the Department of Labor proposed rules making it easier for 401ks to include investments such as private equity, private credit, and cryptocurrency. Most likely, they would be available indirectly, not as standalone investments, but through inclusion in target date retirement funds. More than 70% of Americans with a 401k own target date funds. Those funds amount to more than 40% of all 401 savings. Target date funds give people low-cost exposure to a diversified portfolio, primarily stocks and bonds, that automatically adjusts to a less risky mix as they approach retirement age. Adding new types of investments to these funds creates new risks. Private markets have attracted trillions of dollars over the past two decades, but their returns have shown signs of slowing over some stretches, echoing past investing booms that lost steam. Some private equity firms are struggling to sell companies they have bought, and certain private credit funds have recently experienced several high-profile defaults on loans they have made. Cryptocurrency presents a different risk. The value of crypto assets depends heavily on future adoption. If demand falls short, prices could drop sharply. Bitcoin, for example, when traded for more than $120,000 last October, was worth about $65,000 in June. If these alternatives show up in your 401k, either inside your target date fund or as part of a new option, be sure to evaluate the associated cost and risks. This article was prepared by money manager Barry Ritzholtz, who is a blogger, a podcaster, and the author of How Not to Invest: The Ideas, Numbers, and Behaviors That Destroy Wealth and How to Avoid Them. That concludes today's articles from AARP Magazine. This is Joe signing off. Thank you for listening to Valley Eye Radio.
1: Hi, I'm Linda. I'll be reading a magazine article from Prevention Magazine, August 2024 issue. friends with health benefits. We all need a little help from our friends, but research shows that they're literally good for us. Acquiring new friends can be tricky as an adult, so consider this your guide to making and maintaining these supportive relationships right now, by Erica Ellen Sansone. When you were young, you probably didn't think about how to make friends. It just happened. You hung out with other kids in the lunchroom, went to practice together, and shared a dorm. Yet as life got more complicated, you might have discovered that it became tougher to nurture grown-up friendships with all kinds of other responsibilities claiming your time. But it's a good idea to move your friendships front and center and give them the attention they need to thrive. Why? Research shows that social connections actually keep us healthy and help us live longer. We often think of our relationships in relation to our emotional well-being, says Julianne Holt Lundstad, PhD, a professor of psychology and neuroscience at Brigham Young University and lead scientific editor on the U.S. Surgeon General's advisory on the healing effects of social connection and community. But studies have shown that over time, people who have social connections are 50% less likely to die prematurely due to all causes, including cardiovascular disease and cancer. In fact, research from the Surgeon General's advisory found that social isolation was as dangerous as smoking 15 cigarettes a day and riskier than obesity and lack of physical exercise. This data is surprising, given that many of us consider friends nice to have if we have the time, rather than essential to our well-being. The health perks of friendship. Research over the past few decades has demonstrated that people without social connections have greater health risks, a 29% increased risk of heart disease, a 32% increased chance of stroke, and a 50% increased risk of developing dementia. Not surprisingly, studies also show that social isolation is associated with a higher risk of developing depression and anxiety and can worsen these conditions over time. The evidence is strong. Humans are social with social needs, says Holt Lundstad. The truth is, individuals are complex, and different friends meet different needs. For example, some friends keep us centered and accountable. We all need a friend who can tell us the truth or say you were wrong, says Kelly N. Moore, PSYD, Director of the Center for Psychological Services at Rutgers University. You probably have different intimacy levels, too. You may have the friends who knows your deepest, darkest secrets, but also one you just meet for coffee. And while, of course, family is important, friends offer rewards that relatives can't necessarily provide. We choose our friends based on shared interests and values. It's a family of choice versus the family you're born into, says Moore. Friends also often allow us to be the most authentic about who we are. It's important to remember that bona fide friendships aren't the only connections that add value to our lives. Casual ties are meaningful as well because they help remind us that we're part of a community. Research has found that going 10 hours without social interaction or stimulation, which can include exchanging emails, using social media, and reading fiction, produces a similar neural response or pattern of brain activation as 10 hours without food, showing that we have actual cravings for connection, says Holt Lundstad. When we didn't have a choice and were home during the pandemic, many of us learned that we desperately missed those little daily human interactions. Quality or quantity? The research shows that having close, satisfying relationships is more strongly related to your emotional well-being than just having a lot of friends, says Jonelle Stroh, PhD, a professor of psychology at West Virginia University. Having even one trusted person in your life is helpful. Unfortunately, when you're juggling a job, kids, aging parents, and the struggles to stake out some me time, hanging with friends may feel self-indulgent. We tend to do our chores first, then meet with friends, says Tracy Brower, Ph.D., a sociologist and the author of The Secrets to Happiness at Work. But that's almost backward, because spending time with friends actually gives us energy to do everything else. For a friendship to thrive, there's got to be an ongoing investment from both people. And even well beyond the height of the pandemic, some of us may feel rusty. You have to be intentional about spending time together, says Leslie Tarver, MD, an assistant professor of psychiatry at the University of California, San Diego. She advises setting social goals that are achievable, such as eating a meal together or even just having a FaceTime chat. Many of us feel less than confident in our social skills, she says. Gradually reacclimating to socializing with others can help reduce social anxiety and boost confidence. Scientists say that even small gestures count. One study found that digital messaging, especially texting, could build relationships because it showed the recipient that the sender was thinking of them. It's good for the other person and it's good for you because it contributes to your own sense of belonging and connectedness, says Brower. Making new friends. You may have lots of friends, but if you're still feeling lonely or unsatisfied with your social life, it's never too late to form new bonds. Even the most extroverted among us may be uncomfortable putting ourselves out there, as it involves the risk of rejection, but making new friends is possible. To start, look for natural connections. Maybe you can strike up a conversation with someone you regularly see at the coffee shop, your yoga class, or the dog park. Friendship is about showing up, says Brower. If you go to yoga once, you're not going to connect. But if you keep showing up all the time, you generate familiarity. Then it's easier to say, let's go get a smoothie after class. Beyond that, consider an activity or an organization you love. Groups such as pickleball leagues, gardening, and book clubs, and religious and community service organizations are structured activities that can introduce you to new people with similar interests. This can keep things from feeling awkward. When you join a group, you're focused on an activity such as talking about the book club book, so you'll have a safety net as you get to know people, says Brower. If you're not one who is often out and about, use social media to create in-person connections, suggests Moore. For example, if you interact with an online network of people who enjoy a certain show or musician, arrange a meetup to watch the final episode, or attend a local concert. Leveraging technology like Zoom can be a good way to stay connected with long-distance friends and lower the hurdles to catching up with local ones, says Dr. Tarver. It's also helpful to think about connections you already have that could blossom into full-blown friendships. For instance, maybe there's a longtime acquaintance with whom you'd like to spend more time. Make one call or send one text to that person this week, and don't assume the worst if you don't hear back right away. Be empathetic. Maybe they're just busy. It's so easy not to respond, and often it's not intentional, says Dr. Tarver. You're reaching out to someone you haven't connected with in a while may mean a lot to them. Just the act of doing good by focusing on someone else has been shown to increase your own happiness and life satisfaction.
2: Hello, I'm Jane Barish, and today I'm reading Feel Good articles from the September 28th issue of Women's World magazine. As always, we are going to begin with part one of the Solve It Yourself mystery. So get ready, try to keep up your track record if you're doing well, and see if you can find the clues. Okay, here we go. This mystery is titled The Blank Space. The four stood in front of the empty wall where the tiny card was still fixed. Officer Lewis had to bend down and squint to read the title, artist name, and price tag. When do you first notice it missing? Officer Brink asked the gallery owner. A few minutes before I gave my toast, Annette said. That's when I heard the scream. Lewis raised his eyebrows. The scream? Willow was understandably upset when she saw that her painting was gone. Did anyone notice anyone not present for your toast? Annette shook her head, but the gallery assistant cleared her throat. Theo? Brink turned to her. Who's Theo? One of our artists. He doesn't like the spotlight, so that's not unusual. And what about your security guard? Well, I assumed he was doing his job, guarding the artwork, Annette huffed. Apparently not. The officers asked to speak with Theo. As Annette had just learned that a few press members were waiting to speak with her, she instructed the assistant to find him. The officers followed her to a tall, frail man with a full head of gray hair and a beard. Can you tell us where you were during the toast? Lewis asked. Well, I slipped out the front door for some fresh air. I didn't see anyone making off with a giant canvas, if that's what you're asking. Next, the officers talked with Willow. She dabbed at her puffy eyes with a tissue. Have you found my painting yet? She asked. Not yet, Officer Brink followed Willow's gaze to the blank space. And it was worth $10,000? Yes, but it's not about the money. The insurance will cover that. It's the time. Do you know how long it took to complete this one? Willow sighed. I should have listened to my manager. She warned me this gallery was going downhill. The officers found the security guard and asked him where he had been during the toast. Out back. Annette said there was a light out that needed to be replaced. Rubbed the back of his neck. I assume she told you our security cameras have been down since yesterday. Officer Brink and Lewis looked at each other and gave a nod. Okay, folks, that's it. Have you spotted the clue? Who took the painting? Tune in at the end of the recording and we'll have the solution. Next up, we have the My Guardian Angel article. And this one is titled Saved by an Angel by Marilyn Clark from Cincinnati, Ohio. When my son was 4 years old, I took him to a nearby amusement park one afternoon. We were having a wonderful time, walking hand in hand from ride to ride in the very crowded children's area. He asked to go on a ride that featured a circle of small cars, and we stood in line waiting our turn. The cars were child-sized, so after putting him in the bright blue car of his choice, I walked outside the circle to stand and watch him go round and round on the ride. After watching him circle a couple of times, I saw a woman I knew from our old neighborhood, and we started chatting. Without realizing it, I lost sight of my son in the track of the circling cars. A few moments later, the ride stopped, and I still did not see where he had gone. Just then, a total stranger touched my arm and pointed to where my son had gotten out of his little car and was running into the busy crowd on the other side of the ride from where I stood. Oh, ma'am, your son is right there, running off into the crowd, she said. Oh, my gosh, I exclaimed, and darted over just in time to grab him before he disappeared into the crowd of people. Taking my son's hand, I headed back to over where I had been standing to thank the woman for alerting me. She was gone. Later, as I thought about how close I had come to possibly losing my son, I was filled with gratitude toward this stranger. Yet I couldn't understand how she knew he was my son. It was a very crowded area with people everywhere. How on earth did she connect me with one boy getting off a ride? I believe she was an angel, and it wasn't an earthly connection, but a heavenly one. Next is our Circle of Kindness article, and this week's article is titled An Unexpected Helping Hand by Nancy Mocklack from Tucson, Arizona. For many years, I drove my elderly mother to her monthly hair appointments. It was the highlight of her month, and I always soaked up the extra time we got to spend together. was nice to get out and about to do something she really enjoyed. But one day, when I was meant to pick her up for her appointment, I got in my car and tried to crank it up, but it wouldn't start. I tried several more times, but the car refused to start. My mom was so upset to think she would miss out on her fun day, as she liked to call it. I was sad and disheartened at the thought of letting her down, too. But a few moments later, her new neighbor of only a few weeks walked over. My mom explained our dilemma. Without hesitation, her neighbor offered my mom a ride to her beloved hair appointment. We were both so grateful, and it was the beginning of a wonderful friendship. Next, we have the Power of Love article. And this one is titled, Warm Your Heart, Becoming a Young Caregiver Gave Her a Heart to Help Others, by Diane Nichols. When Fay Lynn Lewis's mother ended up unable to walk after a botched surgery, she found herself a caregiver at only 11 years old. The experience impacted her so much that she dedicated her life to helping other children with caring responsibilities find strength and hope. Drawing a breath, 11-year-old Fay Lynn Lewis folded her hands in the darkness as she did every night, praying for the one thing her heart ached for. God, please give my mom's pain to me so she doesn't have to go through this anymore, she said. But the next morning, her mother still couldn't walk, winced with each move, and needed Faylene's help, bathing, dressing, and taking her medications. The little girl's spirit deflated, seeing nothing had changed. For whatever reason, her prayer went unanswered. This new, terrifying, and unfathomable life of theirs was apparently here to stay. 27 years ago, the world shattered for the Hendersonville, Tennessee family. Fay Lynn's single mother, Darlene Lewis, was diagnosed with degenerative disc disease and underwent a routine spinal surgery. The procedure was botched, leaving her disabled. With her mother unable to walk, drive, or return to her career as a labor and delivery nurse, Fay Lynn's 18-year-old brother, Farrell, dropped out of college, moved home, and worked to pay the mortgage. Fay Lynn was then thrust into being the one in charge of her mother's intimate care when she wasn't at school. As the years went by, Darlene slowly regained the ability to walk, drive, and tend to her basic needs again, but she still couldn't return to work and had to live with Farrell. Seeing how it affected her and her brother, a passion stirred in Fay Lynn's heart. Young caregivers need more support and hope, she realized. I need a way to help them. Making a difference. In 2013, Fay Lynn moved from the United States to the United Kingdom to study under world-renowned young caregivers researcher Saul Becker, PhD. She continued her mission, and eventually she graduated and moved back to Tennessee to care for her mother again, who had since suffered a stroke. Today, Fay Lynn has a master's degree in clinical mental health counseling and a PhD in social work. She specializes in supporting the mental health of young caregivers while serving as assistant dean of student affairs at Vanderbilt University School of Nursing. She leads the first ever support group in Tennessee for youth caregivers. She shares resources and information on her website, drfaylynlewis.com, and impacts hundreds of young caregivers around the world. I never felt seen growing up, so it's nice to see more resources for the child caregiver community, one student said to her. I took care of my ailing grandparents when I was a teenager, and I also felt alone for so long. Thank you for your efforts, wrote another. As for Fay Lynn, she feels called to offer the help that she wished she had. We need to ensure that young caregivers have the support they need, she says. As for the young carers, speak up about the amazing contributions that you do. God has the power to transform any challenge into tremendous good. Next up is the Everyday Heroes section, and in this week's magazine, it's going to be a pet hero. So this one is titled, This Brave Pup Didn't Back Down from Danger. And here we go. Bella, a husky mix, always watched over her family, but no one imagined how far she would go to protect them, even risking her own life to keep them safe. Holton Tazara, sick, scampered across the driveway, clutching his Nerf gun while out playing. His mom, Tara, was inside getting ready while his dad, Jeff, and two-year-old brother, Kason, were packing the car to head to a family cookout. Watching from several yards away was Bella, the family's 11-year-old husky mix. Neither Colton nor Kason ever left the house without Bella tagging along, keeping a protective eye on her boys, barking if they wandered too far near the street, and patrolling their Torrington, Connecticut property. Go tell your mom we're ready, Jeff told Kason, lowering the trunk. Just then, Bella started barking, and not her usual bark. This bark was furious, sharp, and very urgent. Black Bear had emerged from the woods, and it was lumbering straight toward Colton. Colton! Jeff shouted, spotting the bear. The boy made a dash for the open garage. Jeff launched himself toward his boy, but Bella was faster. In a flash, the husky rocketed across the yard. When the bear paused, Bella launched herself into the air with open jaws, clamping down with all her might on the dark creature's haunch. Jeff scooped Colton into his arms, his heart pounding. With his son safe, he shifted his attention to Bella. The bear fights back. How am I going to save Bella? He worried. Bella's fierce response left the bear confused. Instead of attacking, it backed away, bumping into Jeff's boat before bolting into the woods. Bella gave a final bark as if to say, and don't come back. And now it's time to return to the solve-it-yourself mystery. Were you able to solve it yourself? Here's the solution. Annette knew the cameras wouldn't be recording, and she sent the security guard away at the time of the theft, but claimed not to know where he was. The gallery's business was slowing and would benefit from the theft publicity. And that's it for this recording of the Feel Good articles from Women's World magazine, the September 28th, 2026 issue. I'm Jane Barish. 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
1: Hi, I'm Linda. I'll be reading a magazine article from Reader's Digest magazine, March-April 2025 issue, My Lucky Day, Six Tales of Good Fortune, Sure to Make You Smile, by Carolyn Fanning and Andy Simmons. Perfect timing. Tuan Pham was feeling pretty good about himself as he approached the 12-mile mark of the Long Beach Half Marathon in Southern California. The run on October 15, 2023, was the 47-year-old seventh such event, and he couldn't wait to celebrate at the finish line with his teenage son, who had raced ahead. Pham took another step or two, and that was the last thing he remembers. He can't recall staggering or falling face first to the ground, where he lay motionless as runners skirted him. He had no pulse, nor was he breathing. Three blocked arteries had conspired to do him in. He was clinically dead. If he didn't get help soon, he'd be officially dead. The American Heart Association says the odds of surviving a cardiac arrest outside of a hospital are less than 12%. Pham's only chance of survival was if someone, say, a cardiologist, happened to pass by. Well, just as Pham hit the ground, Ryan Chu, a cardiothoracic surgeon from Memorial Care Long Beach Medical Center, was leaving a restaurant a few feet away. Dr. Chu immediately recognized what was happening. He ran to Pham's side and began chest compressions. He enlisted the help of a bystander who took over on compressions while Dr. Chu called his hospital and told them to prepare an operating room and gather a surgical team stat. They had an emergency on their hands. Minutes later, an ambulance arrived. Medics scooped up Pham and sped him away to the hospital with Dr. Chu following in his own car. The triple bypass surgery that Dr. Chu performed was a success, and Pham is alive and well, well enough to return to the route of the Long Beach Half Marathon and pick up where he left off. "I'm that guy," he told the Long Beach Post. "I'm going back and finishing the last 2 miles." Pham likely wouldn't have had that opportunity if Providence hadn't stepped in. After brunch, Chu's friend asked him to linger a few minutes so they could take in the ocean view. If Chu had left the restaurant when he'd intended, he would never have witnessed Pham falling. "I can't believe the one guy, the first guy to see me fall, to show up and give me help, was a cardiac surgeon," Pham told the Post. "What are the odds?" Wrong number, right man. Brenda Rivera of Augusta, Georgia, was reading the New International version of the Bible when Philippians 2:3 caught her eye. The verse was more than a beautiful sentiment. It was a guide to life that she could relate to. She grabbed her phone and typed in the words to text to a friend. Before she could finish, work intruded and she put her phone aside. She wouldn't get around to pushing send until later that evening. In Dayton, Ohio, some 700 miles away, Isaiah Stearns was frustrated. He had just bought a cell phone with a new plan. He got home, only to learn that the number didn't work. He rushed out the door, drove back to the store, and got a phone with a number that actually worked. 30 minutes after returning home, he received his first text. It read, "Do nothing out of selfish ambition or vain conceit. Rather, in humility, value others above yourselves." It made him smile. He tapped back, "Amen to that." And then he added, "Who is this?" In a mistake that would change both their lives, Rivera had meant to send the text to a friend whose number now belonged to Stearns. She sent back an apology. He responded, "We've never met, but by the looks of your text, I can see that you love God. That's awesome." Then he wondered if they could talk on the phone. So they were talking every day, and a budding friendship blossomed into love. But the two had yet to meet in person. Rivera's mother, who coincidentally lived near Stearns in Ohio, offered to meet him first and report back. Over dinner, the two laughed and chatted. He shared his backstory, and she answered his questions about her daughter. "On a scale of 1 to 10, what is he?" Rivera asked when she and her mother caught up by phone, according to the Today Show. "An 11. Her mother shouted, "You're going to marry this guy." And she did. 4 months after that mistaken text in 2009, Rivera and Stearns were engaged, and in 2010 they were married. They now have 6 children together. So if Rivera hadn't been suddenly swamped with work, if the phone company hadn't made a mistake, if Stearns hadn't quickly fixed the mistake, they would never have known that the other existed. And if Rivera's mother hadn't happened to live close enough to Isaiah for her to size him up in person, Brenda may never have had the courage to meet him. Rivera, now Brenda Rivera Stearns, told England's Mirror that when people learn how they met and all the happenstance that went into it, they're always so surprised. They think we should be in a Hallmark movie. The best seat in the house. As 18,000 plus hockey fans filed into Climate Pledge Arena for the Seattle Kraken's first ever home game in October 2022, Brian Hamilton, the assistant equipment manager for the visiting Vancouver Canucks, lay out the team's hockey sticks, masks, and bottled water. As he did so, he didn't notice the woman, Nadia Pavlovsky, who took the seat directly behind him. Nor did she pay much attention to him. That would change soon enough. Halfway through the action, Papa Vicky's eyes locked into something peculiar on the man sitting with the Canucks players. Through the arena glass, she spotted an ugly-looking mole on the back of Hamilton's neck. reddish and raised with an irregular border. She had seen plenty like it as a hospital volunteer and soon-to-be medical student. It was a cancerous melanoma. She was sure of it. What she wasn't sure of was how to approach Hamilton. It's so uncomfortable to have something on your body pointed out, she told the Seattle Times. But she knew she had to say something. As Hamilton lingered near the ice between periods, Pavlovsky, decked in Kraken gear, rapped on the glass, typed a message on her phone, and held the screen against the barrier. The mole on the back of your neck looks like it might be cancerous. You might want to go see a doctor. Hamilton glanced at the brightly lit message for only a second. That's weird, he thought, walking away. He uneasily rubbed the back of his neck. A few days later, he visited the Canucks doctor, who agreed that the mole looked alarming and ordered a biopsy. It came back positive. A stage 2 malignant melanoma, life-threatening if left unattended. Hamilton had the cancerous mole removed, and his prognosis is excellent. She took me out of a slow fire, says Hamilton. The words out of the doctor's mouth were, if I ignored that for 4 to 5 years, I wouldn't be here. The two connected at the next Canucks Kraken matchup, where Hamilton was able to thank his guardian angel in person and tell her that this mom loves her. No thanks were necessary, Pavlovsky told The Athletic. It was just one moment in our lives where we crossed paths at the right time. Finding Mom. Sue Cleaver never thought she'd meet her birth mother. Cleaver, an actress known for her 20-year run on the British soap opera Coronation Street, had been adopted as a newborn into a family that loved her and that she loved back. All she knew about her adoption was her birth mother's name, Leslie Sizer Grieve, and that she was born in North London. She didn't need to know any more, but she still sometimes struggled with her identity. It was hard never seeing myself in another person, Cleaver wrote in her memoir, A Work in Progress. All that changed when she was in her early 20s. As a young actress, Cleaver landed a role in a production of Oedipus Rex. A castmate, Michael N. Harbour, couldn't take his eyes off her. My God, he said to a stage manager, she's a spitting image of my wife when I met her. The two actors got to talking at a cast dinner party and hit it off. I was completely obsessed with him and fascinated by his family. I wasn't sure why, Cleaver writes. Harbour asked Cleaver where she was from. North London, she told him, a little town called Barnet. Then, an eyebrow raised, he asked her birthday. September 2nd, 1963, she responded. Harbour had to take a deep breath. Cleaver's story matched. He was convinced that of his wife, Leslie Sizer Grieve. As a teenager, Grieve had put her newborn daughter, whom she'd named Claire, up for adoption. 5 years later, she married Harbour, and they had two daughters together. After speaking with his wife, Harbour visited Cleaver's apartment to share the news. At first, she was skeptical. Armed with the knowledge of her mother's unusual middle name, she decided to quiz Harbour. Your name is Claire Grieve. Your mother is Leslie Sizer Grieve, he correctly answered. Cleaver was overwhelmed. She was also thrilled. She allowed Harbour to arrange for birth mother and daughter to meet at a hotel. When Grieve opened the door, both stepped forward and hugged without saying a word. Neither of us knew quite how to deal with it. It was like falling in love, says Cleaver. Coincidences with co-stars didn't stop with Harbour. Helen Wirth, also on Coronation Street, is godmother to Cleaver's half-sister and a longtime friend of Grieve's. She's dropped things into conversation, such as, you were so like Leslie in that last scene, Cleaver says. Surviving a flood and finding love. Getting caught in a flood is no one's idea of a lucky day, unless you're Justin and Jessica Walker. It was August 2004. Jessica, then a Virginia Commonwealth University student, was waiting outside the campus gym, her ride home nowhere to be seen. Justin walked out and offered a ride and shelter from the increasing downpour, a remnant of Tropical Storm Gaston, which was wreaking havoc in Richmond, Virginia. She recognized him from orientation a few days before. I was like, okay, maybe he's hitting on me, Jessica later told WTVR, but it was raining buckets, so she accepted. Buckets turned to barrels as Justin, new to Richmond, made a wrong turn onto Main Street, landing the two in bumper-to-bumper traffic, crippled by rising floodwaters and abandoned cars. Just when the two thought their luck couldn't get worse, a wave crested over Justin's car, flooding the engine and sending rainwater through the air vents. Suddenly, the water was up to their laps and rising. It was time to move. Justin grabbed her door handle and, in one fell swoop, opened Jessica's door and shoved her out of the car. Battling rushing water and debris, the two made it to the steps of a nearby train station. They spent the next few hours helping others to safety inside the station until Amtrak sent a train to carry the stranded to higher ground. Shivering in wet clothes, sharing a measly half sandwich and a beer, Justin and Jessica's connection crackled. I'm one of those people who needs a sign, and I thought, daggone, if God isn't giving me a sign right now, I'm a fool, says Jessica.

0: 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The material being read is the copyright property of the publications being read. Access to this program is solely for persons who cannot read the original printed version due to a visual impairment or other disability. By continuing to listen, you confirm that you have such a condition.
1: First box, no match, then another box, nothing. She kept scratching away, her hopes dimming with each clunker. And then there was a match. She stopped scratching and took a deep breath. She placed the ticket on her lap and drove home, stealing glances at the ticket. I almost crashed, she later told the lottery officials. I just kept thinking, this can't be right. That bump from the rude guy may well have been the most profitable accidental collision ever. The ticket she hadn't wanted was a winner, a big winner, as in $10 million. In another twist of lottery fate, Jerry Hicks was walking into a Speedway convenience store in Banner Elk, North Carolina, last October, when he spotted a $20 bill in the parking lot. Bad luck for someone else turned into a lucky break for Hicks. He decided to use this windfall to buy a lottery ticket. He sought one he'd played before, but the store didn't sell it. He settled for another, adding $5 to his new $20 bill to buy a $25 Extreme Cash scratch-off ticket. In an instant, the $20 he'd found had turned into $1 million. A master carpenter, Hicks said, he planned to use his winnings to retire and help his children. But first, he laughingly told lottery officials, "We're going to Golden Corral and eat everything they've got."
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3: Hello, everyone, and welcome to Good News on VoiceCorps, where good news gets the spotlight. I'm your host, Pastor Aaron Lane. I'm so glad you're here today. I hope that you had an amazing weekend. It really was great weather, wasn't it? I know I'm up here in Columbus, and we are partial to the Westerville School District, and Westerville North went ahead and ruled the ville, which means that they beat Westerville South and Westerville Central this season in football. So they are the de facto winners. And boy, that was good news for us, that's for sure. I hope you had some good news, not at the cost of anyone else, but just because it was good news for you. Today, we're going to be celebrating some good news. Yes, there will be some stories about 12-year-olds. There may even be a story about some baby raccoons. But here's the deal. My friends, listen to what I say. Good news does not always begin with good circumstances. Sometimes it begins with a person deciding what they will do in the circumstances they have. With that in mind, let's go ahead and dig into our first good news story. This one is entitled Two Brothers Keep a Promise. Trevon and Travis Jasper are identical twins who grew up in Richmond, Virginia. They were poor. How poor? Well, they told CBS News that their home had no running water, so their family went to a park to collect it. The brothers knew what it was to be hungry. When they were 12, their uncle became gravely ill and was taken to a hospital. The twins were frightened. They looked to a doctor for help understanding what was happening. Instead, they say, the doctor spoke dismissively about their uncle, who struggled with alcoholism. The boys went into the hallway and talked. They decided that if they became doctors, they could offer families something better than the

That's the kind of childhood promise life often tests. Becoming a physician would mean years of school, money, mentors, opportunities the brothers could not simply assume would be there. But they kept going. They graduated from high school together as co-valedictorians. They studied at Stanford and went to medical school at the University of Chicago and built careers in medicine. This spring, roughly four decades after that conversation in a hospital hallway, both brothers began serving as co-directors of the emergency department at Chippenham Hospital in Richmond. That's right, the city where they grew up. There is one small operational challenge when identical twins lead the same emergency room. Colleagues and patients need to know which doctor they're speaking to. The brothers wear different colored scrubs, one green, one purple. Sometimes a clear identification system can be as simple as the color of their clothes. The larger question is what kind of welcome a frightened family receives when they come through those doors. The brothers cannot guarantee that every patient will get good news. Emergency medicine does not work that way. They can, however, remember being the children waiting for an adult to speak to them with care. Their uncle's doctor did not know what the twins would carry out of that room. Now, on any given shift, the Richmond family may meet one of those doctors those boys decided to become. You're listening to Good News on Voice Corps, where good news gets the spotlight. I really like that last story. Our next story is called A Place to Begin Again. In southeastern San Diego, a nonprofit called Rise Up Industries runs a machine shop. Its workers make precision parts for paying customers. The shop also offers paid apprenticeships to people coming out of prison, along with tutoring, case management, and access to therapy. It's demanding work. Machining requires math, careful measurements, and the ability to make parts to a customer's specification. The equipment does not become easier to use because a new apprentice is nervous. Kamoshi Sanamiya had spent more than two decades in prison. When he first looked at the program, he told the Good News Network that he doubted himself. He had not worked with machines before, and it had been years since he had been in school. Then he toured the shop. He saw men learning the trade who had also arrived without machine experience. It did not remove the work ahead of him, but it did let him see a way into it. Kamoshi learned. He completed the apprenticeship and now helps supervise the shop. These days, he can greet someone at the beginning of a journey he knows firsthand. Another apprentice, Anthony Watkins, said he felt overwhelmed when he first arrived. Seeing Kamoshi there made the place feel less unfamiliar. Here was a person who understood the questions Anthony might have, including the ones he was hesitant to ask. Rise Up's director says technical instruction alone is not enough for many participants. People also need to support each other as they navigate work and relationships and life after incarceration. The organization reports encouraging results among its graduates, but its figures are based on its own tracking. An individual's outcome is never guaranteed. What we can say with confidence is that this is a working shop with real orders and real pay where people are teaching a skilled trade. A customer needs a part made accurately. An apprentice needs a chance to learn to make it. And a supervisor who once stood where the apprentice stands today knows how much those first few weeks can matter. Kamoshi went into the shop unsure whether he belonged there.
Now he's one of the people helping others feel they can begin. You're listening to Good News on Voice Corps, where good news gets the spotlight. It's great to be with you today. My name's Pastor Aaron Lane. Our next story today is entitled Columbus Families Share Their Stories. Here in Columbus, Tania Hudson founded an organization called STOP, S-T-O-P, Start Teaching Our People. Recently, it brought families together for its annual Sharing Our Stories gathering. The event offers support to people affected by gun violence and other trauma, and it makes room for young people to talk about what they need. For Tania, that work is personal. She told WCMH Channel 4 here in Columbus that her father and her two sons were killed by gun violence. There's no tidy way to tell you that. No sentence I can put after it that will make those losses smaller. Tania does not pretend otherwise. She is focused on what families can do for one another while they live with loss, and on what young people can learn before conflict turns into another tragedy. She says it is not enough to tell people to stop violence without giving them tools. At the gathering, the focus included communication, managing strong emotions, and calming a conflict before it escalates. Those skills may sound modest alongside a problem as large as gun violence. They are still skills, though. They're skills that people can learn and skills that people can practice. A young person can learn to notice when anger starts to take over. Someone can learn to pause, speak, or seek help. Families can come to know others who understand what they have been through. Tania described the people gathered as connected by their grief, even when they were not related by blood. She wants to keep building relationships across Columbus. This is hopeful news, carefully understood. One annual gathering cannot end violence. What it can do, though, is put people in the same room, take their experiences seriously, and give them a chance to learn from one another. Tania has lived through losses no parent should have to bear. She is still doing the work of helping other families. And that's good news. Our next story takes us across a hop in the pond. We're going to England, and it's entitled A Gift After 31 Years Together. In England, a married couple faced a change. They wanted it badly, even though getting there meant surgery for them both. Fiona and Phil Holbert live in Doncaster. They've been married for 31 years. Fiona needed a kidney transplant, and Phil was able to donate one of his kidneys to her. Before the operation, Fiona was receiving dialysis. Kidney failure and its treatment shaped far more than a medical appointment. A couple has to organize ordinary life around the patient's health, treatment, and energy. Phil spoke about wanting them to have more time simply as husband and wife, rather than feeling that their days were defined by being a patient and a caregiver. The couple invited the BBC to follow their transplant experience. They wanted other people to understand the need for organ donors. That meant allowing cameras into an intensely personal chapter of their lives, including the surgery itself. The transplant, I'm happy to say, was successful. The Sheffield Hospital, where the procedure took place, also confirmed Phil's donation. His surgeon said the successful transplant could make a substantial difference to the couple's quality of life. Could is the careful word. Surgery comes with recovery for the person receiving the kidney and for the person donating one.
Neither Phil nor Fiona can know in advance precisely what the year will bring, but they know what they chose. Phil could give Fiona a kidney, and he did. Fiona told the BBC she could not find the words large enough to thank him. After 31 years together, they may understand something many of us do. Love is often expressed

led to an extraordinary gift and the possibility of making new arrangements for the life ahead. You're listening to Good News on Voice Corps, where good news gets the spotlight. I'm your host, Pastor Aaron Lane. You know what? Let's go ahead and stay in England, and we will go to Ripton Grammar School, where a caretaker took on a job that nobody assigned him, getting a 19th century clock to ring again. The school's clock tower dates to 1889. It's a clock that had not worked properly for roughly 40 or 50 years. Students and staff knew the tower was part of their school, but many had never actually heard its bells mark the hour. Matthew Bueller joined the school as caretaker last October. He took an interest in the clock and decided to see whether he could make it work again. He began in November. Now, this was no matter of changing a battery. Matthew dismantled parts of the mechanism, cleaned years of grime and rust, and worked through the clock's many gear teeth. The bells had to be safely removed so their parts could be worked on. A new steel cable was installed to carry the weights that power the clock. The job itself took about 140 hours, much of it on the weekends and during school holidays. Matthew later admitted to the school that he badly underestimated how long even the cleaning would take. Anyone who has opened up with what looked like a quick home project, I bet you know that feeling. Matthew's project happened to have thousands of gear teeth. On August 19th, at about 6 in the evening, the mechanism ran and the bells rang. Students who were there described that moment as moving. One young witness said that hearing them made all Matthew's work feel real. The school also raised money from the public to support the project and its upkeep. For now, Matthew is watching the clock closely and winding its weights as he learns its habits. Getting an old machine running is quite an accomplishment. Keeping it running is the next part of the story. It's a practical clock. It gives the time. It also is something shared by everyone who passes the school and hears the bells. Matthew spent his own free hours on the mechanism most people walked past without seeing. Now they can hear what caught his attention. You know what? We're going to stay in England for this story too. And this one is entitled, A 100-Year-Old Leads the Dance. That's right. In Worcester, England, hundreds of people gathered around a man in a bright red shirt. His name is Bernard Gilbert. He's 100 years old, a former dance teacher, and, by all accounts, perfectly capable of leading a crowd. In the city center, Bernard led a flash mob to Roger Miller's King of the Road. Residents and members of a local choir joined him. Their dancing was part of an effort to raise money for Alzheimer's research in the UK. A flash mob has an air about it. You know, it's like, it's if you've ever seen a flash mob or watched, you know, something on YouTube or something like that, it's an air of sudden delight. This one also required a rehearsal. The participants learned, you know, four dances and practiced ahead of time. And that seems fitting. Bernard has spent much of his life teaching people that you get the joy of dance by learning the steps. He began dancing at 16. He had broken his leg playing rugby, and he says a doctor suggested dancing to help strengthen his muscles. What began as part of healing an injury became a lifelong pleasure and eventually a profession. Earlier this year, videos of Bernard dancing at the care home where he lives reached a wide audience online. But the point of the Worcester event
was not simply to watch him. It was to join him and support a cause while they were there. Oh, the crowd applauded when he finished. Bernard said that when he gets into the dance floor, he concentrates on what he's doing and forgets everything else for a while. I like the picture of all those people learning steps so they could share an afternoon with him. And I like that 100-year-old dance teacher is still giving instructions. If you've spent your life helping people find rhythm, why stop now? You're listening to Good News right here on Voice Core, where we highlight good news stories because this world has a lot of, you know, bad news. But we got to take a break and remember, there are things worth celebrating, things worth getting happy about and getting excited about. Our next story today is called A Second Life for Thousands of

0: At busy courts, that can mean a bin of worthless, worn-out balls. A group of students in the Los Angeles area began asking where all those balls went. Their answer was a project called Another Bounce. They put collection containers at courts, invited people to contribute used balls, and worked with a nonprofit called Habits of Waste and a recycling company on a way to collect them. The effort began as a school project. Milan Ramsa, one of the students involved, told a local newspaper that a friend was frustrated by how many balls were discarded during lessons. The students had spotted a problem in a place they knew well, and they started asking other players to help. After months of collecting, they brought the balls to Reed Park in Santa Monica for a Guinness World Record attempt. Volunteers gathered them into large containers while an official weighed the results. Guinness says 13 students from 5 high schools collected about 22,000 sports balls for recycling in 24 hours. The official weight was 2,674 pounds and 14.4 ounces. The group earned the record. There is a distinction worth making here. The students collected the balls for recycling. The recycling partner describes the process that can turn the material into products such as new pickleballs or other manufactured goods. Collection was the achievement Guinness measured. The work of processing the balls follows it. The record gave the students a crowd, a certificate, and a remarkably large pile to stand beside. Their broader aim is to make it easier for players to deal with used balls after the game is over. They started with something ordinary enough to roll under a bench and be forgotten. By paying attention to how often that happened, they found a project big enough for 5 schools to tackle together. You're listening to Good News right here on Voice Corps. I'm your host, Pastor Aaron Lane. Oh, I really like that story. That was a good one. Our next story is entitled A Window into a Desert Waterhole. And for this one, I will not take on an accent, but I will say good day, mate, because we're going to Australia's Northern Territory, where a remote waterhole has a camera that's been set up to watch what visits when people are away. The pool sits in a national park more than 200 miles southeast of Alice Springs. Researchers at Charles Darwin University and Northern Territory Parks and Wildlife have begun live streaming it. Freshwater ecologist Jenny Davis has studied the region's waterholes for many years. Motion-sensitive cameras could show her moments when an animal passed by. Now, with solar power and a remote connection, researchers and viewers can watch changes at the site over longer stretches of time. A dingo may come for a drink. Birds visit. Insects cross the picture. After rain, frogs can be heard. When the temporary pool dries, animals may still use the stream bed as a path. The waterhole matters because water can be scarce and unpredictable in this part of Central Australia. Davis says observations from the live stream and related research may help people understand and converse and conserve these freshwater habitats as climate changes. May help. A camera provides evidence to study. It does not by itself tell scientists what will happen next or solve a conservation problem. It does give people far away a window into a place of ecological and cultural significance without asking the animals to move aside for visitors. And it gives researchers a chance to observe the quiet hours between the remarkable moments. If you do go ahead and Google and tune in, you might see wildlife right away. You might also see still water and wait. The researchers are willing to keep watching because what happens at this small pool matters to the lives around it. You're listening to Good News right here on Voice Corps, where good news gets the spotlight. I'm your host, Pastor Aaron Lane. And finally, our last story for today is the raccoons graduate. We got to go to Mississippi for this one, where two wildlife rescuers spend their days helping young raccoons learn habits that could keep them alive. Paula Woodside founded Woodside Wildlife Rescue in Pass Christian after she helped care for a baby raccoon found aboard a ship. Today, she and the rescue's director, Raquel Priest, take in young animals that are sick, injured, or separated from their mothers. Their first choice, when possible, is to reunite a baby raccoon with its mother. When that can't happen, the work begins at the rescue. The youngest kits need bottle feeding and close care. As they grow and receive vaccinations, they move outdoors. The rescue sits on 20 acres with woods, ponds, and a space for the kits to explore. Paula and Raquel use that setting to introduce the raccoons to food and danger. They hide worms in the dirt. They break open acorns and pine cones. In shallow water, the kits practice catching food with their paws that are not very coordinated yet. The rescuers also make a warning sound like the one a raccoon might use. The youngsters, when they hear it, race up trees. A different whistle tells them it's safe to come down. And because this is a hurricane-prone coastal Mississippi, the little ones, called kits, practice swimming. The Associated Press watched this work and reported that the rescue has cared for 26 kits so far this year. The staff hope the practice gives animals a better chance after release. Well, friends, that's our good news stories for today. Thanks for tuning in. I hope you had as good a time as I did. I really enjoyed spending this time with you. I'm your host, Pastor Aaron Lane, and this has been Good News on Voice Corps, where good news gets the spotlight. Until next week, may your heart be light and your news be good. Stay tuned for more great programming right here on Voice Corps, your audio access to the world.
1: 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Eat ice cream in a cone. Seriously, single-use plastic items like ice cream spoons account for more than 40% of plastic waste, and each year about 8.8 million tons of plastic trash flows into the ocean. And that waste endangers wildlife. 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Animals can get sick after mistaking them for food. Instead, carry your own paper straw or reusable version. 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Make a better bag. 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Ditch microbeads. Don't use face wash or toothpaste with microbeads. If the ingredients label lists polyethylene or polypropylene, the item likely contains microbeads. These tiny plastic beads go down the drain, eventually flowing to rivers, lakes, and the ocean. There they can be mistaken for food by fish and sea turtles, a dish that could be deadly. Never litter. Hey, sometimes you have to use plastic, and that's okay, but always recycle the plastic that you can and never leave it in the environment. Trash left on the ground often blows into creeks and rivers, eventually making its way to the ocean. Pick up what you can. Grab a parent and pick up the trash that you find in your local creek or river. But be careful. Never grab anything that looks sharp or dangerous. 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
2: Welcome to Radio Eye's Diary of Science and Nature. Your reader is Kelly Taylor. I'll have articles on the topics of science and nature, but first, a reminder, Radio Eye is a reading service intended for people who are blind or have other disabilities that make it difficult to read printed material. Our first article is going to come from Vox, V-O-X. The headline is, "This Weather Threat Costs Us Billions, and It's About to Get Worse," from September 27th. At a specialized cold lab in Boulder, Colorado, where indoor temperatures hover around minus 4 degrees Fahrenheit, atmospheric researcher Anthony Bernal Ayala slices hailstones with a bandsaw, revealing layers of icy growth like the rings of a tree. These frozen rings, clear or cloudy, thick or thin, indicate the conditions in which the hail formed. A clear layer signals the water froze slowly, while a cloudy layer means it happened quickly, trapping air bubbles. Bernal Ayala then analyzes the crystalline structures, particles, and isotopes preserved in these layers. Quote, "All that information can tell you a wonderful story of how the hailstone was growing, but nobody, not until now, was able to tap into that history," says Bernal Ayala, who works for Atmospheric and Environmental Research, part of the Janus Research Group. Bernal Ayala's research, conducted at the National Center for Atmospheric Research, is part of a historic effort to study one of the costliest weather hazards. Researchers hope their findings will help protect lives and property from the stones that careen to Earth, battering roofs, pummeling crops, and pockmarking cars. From 2023 to 2025, annual severe thunderstorm losses exceeded $50 billion nationwide, according to the Insurance Institute for Business and Home Safety, more than double the losses seen just a decade earlier. Hail accounted for 60% to 80% of the damage. In Colorado, one of the country's most hail-prone states, hail, not wildfire, is the main factor driving up insurance premiums. And researchers expect larger, more damaging hailstones to become more common with climate change. Quote, "It's going to just keep getting costlier and costlier," says Bernal Ayala. Even basic questions about hail have been notoriously hard to study, but a long-awaited resurgence in research, including the first major U.S. field campaign to study hail in more than 40 years, could help change that. Ice Chip, the in-situ collaborative experiment for the collection of hail in the plains, aims to improve forecasts, make warnings more precise, and help communities better prepare. It received $11 million in funding from the National Science Foundation in 2024, just before deep cuts hit the foundation in 2025. For 6 weeks in spring 2025, about 100 scientists and university students chased hailstorms across the Central Plains and the Front Range from the Canadian to the Mexican border, using radar trucks to track storms and drones to take aerial footage. Researchers photographed hail with high-speed cameras, measured its impact with a tool called a disdrometer, recorded hail's distribution and size based on its imprints on foam pads, captured hailstones in specialized funnels, and crushed hail to test its strength. Scientists from the Australian Bureau of Meteorology also used balloons to release golf ball-sized sensors into storms. Once aloft, each hail-like probe collected data on how fast it was traveling and whether ice was growing on it. A microphone even recorded water droplets and hailstones hitting it. This has really been the first time where we've been able to do a real comprehensive look at hail on the ground, hail aloft, the storm itself, the environment around the storm, just everything all at once, said Becky Adams-Seelan, Ice Chip's lead investigator and a principal scientist at Atmospheric and Environmental Research. Ice Chip's samples were packed into 26 cooler-sized boxes and brought to NCAR. This internationally renowned hub for weather and climate research has been used to study hail for decades. In one of its last major campaigns in the 1970s, the U.S. investigated Soviet claims that it could suppress hail. Researchers say there's no other U.S. lab like it. The backup plan to store ice chips samples involved using a walk-in freezer from a fast food restaurant. Now, NCAR's own future is uncertain. In late 2025, the Trump administration said it would dissolve the center and transfer its work out of state. The University Corporation for Atmospheric Research, UCAR, which manages NCAR, sued the administration in March, alleging that it's targeting NCAR to punish Colorado for retaining its mail-in voting. And because Governor Jared Polis initially refused to release former Mesa County Clerk Tina Peters, a 2020 election denier, imprisoned for breaching election security and undermining election integrity. In June, a federal judge temporarily blocked the White House from dismantling NCAR. The government has until September 30th to respond to the lawsuit. I can't even quantify the impact that it would have to our community if we lost NCAR. Victor Gassini, professor of meteorology at Northern Illinois University, says, they are the beating heart. Previous research has predicted climate change's effects on hail, noting that warmer temperatures could melt smaller hailstones before they land, but also fuel stronger updrafts, keeping hailstones airborne longer and allowing them to grow bigger, enabling the most damaging hail to become more common. A record-setting stone recovered in Yuma County, Colorado in 2023 measured more than 5 inches across. That year, the state logged 176 reports of hail 2 inches or greater, surpassing the previous record of 91 in 2018. Scientists say it's difficult to know how much of the rise in damage is due to the increase in large hail versus the increased development in hail hotspots. The connection between a rapidly growing human footprint and higher insured losses has been dubbed the expanding bullseye effect. Gensini, a principal ice chip investigator, cites the development boom east of the Front Range along Colorado's Interstate 25 corridor, which has grown explosively in recent decades. The population of the Fort Collins metro area alone has doubled since 1990 to around 375,000 residents. This is happening across the western U.S. as previously rural or open areas become densely populated, increasingly expensive targets for hail. Colorado is the poster child for what I expect the next 25 years to look like for hail, Gensini said. In 2019, Fort Collins became one of the first cities to adopt hail-specific roofing requirements for new builds and remodels. Marcus Coldiron, the city's chief building official, said it was partly in response to all the shingles and roofing materials taken to the landfill after a catastrophic hailstorm in 2018. It's still unclear how well the requirements are working. Coldiron said fewer permits were being issued for roof replacements, and fewer shingles were going to the dump. However, Fort Collins also hasn't experienced a hailstorm as devastating as the one that hit in 2018. A growing number of Front Range communities now require impact-resistant shingles on their building codes, and Colorado legislators recently passed a law offering grants to residents who install more resilient roofing. Ice Chips researchers are also investigating how they can improve building materials as billion-dollar losses from single storms become more common. The dollars are simply building up so fast, said Ian Giamanco, a lead research meteorologist at the Insurance Institute for Business and Home Safety. Quote, we're still trying to understand how do we get the best materials onto roofs, onto people's homes, onto businesses, to actually start shaving off those losses, end quote. Now we turn to New Scientist, and this article's headline reads, the collapse of the AMOC would be catastrophic. How will we know when it's coming? On a sunny evening in July, a research ship called the Sir David Attenborough was working near the Sorgenfri Glacier in southeastern Greenland when a kilometer-long wall of craggy, bulging ice collapsed into the fjord. The scientists on deck watched in stunned silence as an estimated 18 million tons of ice slowly flipped over, sending up vast plumes of spray. Iceberg calving on this scale was once relatively rare, but it has become commonplace in recent years as Earth warms, and that acceleration could have catastrophic impacts that extend far beyond Greenland. It is weakening a system of ocean currents in the North Atlantic that is vital to societies in Europe and around the world. If the Atlantic Meridional Overturning Circulation, one more time, Atlantic Meridional Overturning Circulation, the AMOC, if it were to shut down, the continent would plunge into ice age winters with year-round long droughts, and agriculture would become close to impossible. Yet whether the AMOC really will fail, when that might happen and how quickly, these points all remain highly uncertain, and because of that, the threat remains a distant one in policymakers' minds. That is why an 81 million euro plan is now afoot to build an early warning system that could alert humanity if AMOC is nearing a dangerous tipping point. Data now being collected by the Attenborough research ship is core to that plan. We might be committed to centuries of change without knowing it, said ocean scientist Paul Holland at the British Antarctic Survey as he prepared to set sail from the port of Harwich, UK, some weeks earlier. Quote, we might be passing these tipping points without realizing, end quote. So, how worried should we be about the AMOC collapsing? What will it take to build an early warning system? And will the alarm bells persuade governments to pull back from the point of no return? Or at least to prepare for the consequences. The AMOC is a crucial section of an undulating but well-established conveyor belt of ocean currents that flow around the globe. Traversing the entire belt takes a typical parcel, about 1 cubic meter of water, about 1,000 years. Like the rest of this conveyor belt, the AMOC, which circulates between North America and Europe, is driven by temperature and salinity. Around the Gulf of Mexico, the harsh sun heats the ocean and drives evaporation. The resulting warm, salty water flows towards the seas between Greenland and the UK in a part of the AMOC called the Gulf Stream. As the circulation pushes north, the atmosphere cools the salty water so that it becomes denser and cascades towards the ocean floor like a subsurface waterfall. From there, water flows southward along the seafloor back towards the Americas. To replace the water sinking in the North Atlantic, more warm water must then flow from the Gulf of Mexico, powering the circulation. The warm water surging from the Gulf of Mexico heats the air over the North Atlantic like a massive radiator. This heated air blows east with the prevailing winds, keeping the climate in Europe temperate. The average January temperature in Bergen, Norway, for instance, is around 2.6 degrees Celsius, while at almost the same latitude in Anchorage, Alaska, it's negative 8.4 C. The AMOC transports 1.2 petawatts of heat, 100 times more power than the energy used by all humans on the planet. Without the AMOC, models predict that sea ice would cover the North Sea down to Norfolk in the UK and Friesland in the Netherlands. London would experience an average winter temperature of 36 degrees Fahrenheit, with cold snaps of negative 4 degrees Fahrenheit. Similar cold would descend on Amsterdam, Brussels, Dublin, and Paris. Oslo would see deep freezes of negative 54 Fahrenheit or below at least every 10 years. The winter is like being in the Ice Age, and in Scotland it's in the Ice Age for half the year, says Earth System scientist Tim Linton at the University of Exeter, UK. Yet this vital circulation is also the section of the global conveyor belt most likely to slow down or shut down completely in the coming decades or centuries due to climate change. This possibility was first suggested in a 1987 paper by geochemist Wallace Brecker at Columbia University in New York. Fluctuations in Earth's climate aren't always gradual, he wrote, and human-made global warming, a term he popularized, could disrupt the feedbacks fueling the AMOC. At the time, evidence was mounting that AMOC had shut down in the past because of natural changes in the planet's temperature. About 12,900 years ago, as the last glacial period was ending, the northern hemisphere suddenly slipped back into near-glacial conditions for 1,300 years, a period called the Younger Dryas, after an Arctic flower that spread through Europe then. Shortly after Brecker's paper was published, geochemists studying the composition of shells trapped in marine sediments found that the AMOC was sending less surface water to the seafloor during the Younger Dryas. Brecker and others argued that the melting of an ice sheet over North America had injected fresh water into the North Atlantic, diluting the salty water arriving via the Gulf Stream and slowing its cascade towards the seafloor. Quote, "We play Russian roulette with the climate," he wrote at the time. Today, a similar process may be happening again, only with fresh water from Greenland. There are 200 fjords around Greenland pumping out icebergs and gushing out meltwater five times faster than they were 30 years ago, says marine geophysicist Kelly Hogan, who's part of the BAS mission. Since 2004, sensors measuring water flow have been anchored across the Atlantic as part of the Rapid Climate Change Program. Although it has found early indications that AMOC is weakening, it will take several further decades of data collection to confirm this. Alongside this monitoring, an analysis of how historical Atlantic surface temperatures have shifted concluded that AMOC has slowed 15% since 1950, and the appearance of a cold blob in the North Atlantic, the only part of Earth's surface that has been cooling over the past 150 years, suggests the AMOC is delivering less warm water to the area than before. These aren't good omens, yet climate models still vary hugely in terms of how soon they predict the AMOC could reach a tipping point and how soon after that it would shut down. In June, for instance, a study found a 10 to 20% chance the AMOC has already crossed the point of no return, in which case it could collapse as soon as 2060. But other research this year found the AMOC would weaken only gradually, or if humanity emits carbon at a lesser rate, not at all. The Advanced Research and Invention Agency, ARIA, a UK government-backed science agency, is building an early warning system to improve these forecasts and update them in almost real time, rather than waiting years or decades for studies to come to fruition. To do this, researchers first need to figure out the amount of meltwater from Greenland that is entering the AMOC, what form it is in, and how that is altering its flow. On the Attenborough research ship before the expedition, Holland pulled up a map of results from the UK government's flagship climate model on a screen. Red pixels south of Greenland indicated where dense salty water is sinking in the AMOC today. Then Holland switched to a forecast for intense global warming in 2090. The red sinking pixels had almost completely disappeared. This is a really terrifying prospect, so the question is this realistic, he said. Roughly half of the fresh water from Greenland comes from the surface of the ice sheet, which is being melted by warming air temperatures. The other half comes from the fjords, where warming ocean waters melt the glaciers from below, and where icebergs calve off, like the enormous ice face that toppled in front of the ship. The second half is difficult to model. For instance, many fjord glaciers rest on relatively shallow sills of bedrock. If they recede into deeper regions of the fjord, the calving can speed up. It's an unstable, self-sustaining process, says oceanographer Peter Dutreau. It's going to retreat like crazy until it finds another sill, end quote. As a result, the UK's top climate model may be either under or overestimating the fresh water coming from Greenland, and because icebergs can float thousands of kilometers before they melt, it may be incorrectly predicting where and when that fresh water hits the AMOC. We need to measure the entire chain of processes, says Holland. To do that, researchers on the ARIA-funded Greenland Ice to Atlantic mission have a suite of gadgets at their disposal. An autonomous underwater vehicle shaped like a fat yellow torpedo will scan the position of icebergs and bergy bits in the fjords. Dry-X, a red surface robot with a sonar pod underneath it, will map the geometry of ice sheet faces. And small bundles of sensors will, once delivered by a robot, automatically drill themselves into glacier fronts, all to measure how much of the retreat is due to calving versus ice melt. This information will then be fed into ice sheet models, which will be included in climate models to improve the AMOC tipping point forecasts. The next stage of the project will focus on finding a way to give routine updates about these risks. One idea is to build an AI model that can reproduce the forecasts within weeks, without weeks or months of supercomputing time. The AI would automatically analyze satellite imagery of ice fronts to spot accelerations in glacier loss that could increase the freshwater input to the AMOC. As a side point, regular warnings like these would be valuable to local Inuit who fish and hunt seals and whales in Greenland's coastal fjords. They would know that an outpouring of meltwater or icebergs was coming that might affect these crucial hunting grounds. An early warning system would also need to analyze changes in the AMOC ocean circulation. A climate scientist at the University of Reading in the UK is one of several teams focusing on a crucial part of the AMOC called the subpolar gyre, G-Y-R-E, a vast swirl of ocean currents south of Greenland where warm, salty water is cooled by the atmosphere and sinks. The ice sheet's melt is expected to slow down the rotation and sinking of that water. Then a sudden shock could push the weakened AMOC past its tipping point. Because we've never directly observed the collapse or any climate tipping point, we need to figure out what to look for. Robeson and his colleagues are trying to find potential shocks, such as a sudden influx of fresh water from a disintegrating Arctic sea ice. Quote, it may be that there's a very definite threshold in the system, he says, but it could be that it's much more blurry, end quote. Now we turn to Earth.com. America's largest underground water supply is drying up and will ultimately drive up the cost of groceries nationwide. The largest underground water supply in the United States is being drained faster than it refills, and it sits beneath one of the most productive farming regions on Earth. In one Kansas county, farmers voted to cut their own pumping. 14 years later, the water table there has nearly stopped falling. The Ogallala Aquifer runs beneath 8 Great Plains states from South Dakota down to Texas, covering about 111 million acres. It supplies roughly 30% of the groundwater used for irrigation in the country and underpins around a fifth of American agricultural output, along with drinking water for about 1.9 million people. Corn, wheat, cotton, and cattle across the plains all depend on it, which is why its decline is a food story rather than only a water story. The Ogallala is often called a fossil aquifer, filled thousands to millions of years ago. Natural recharge in much of the region runs at less than an inch a year, far below what irrigation removes, so the system is effectively being mined rather than used. Research indicates that pumping reductions of 25 to 30% would be needed to stabilize water levels across the aquifer on a decadal timescale. U.S. Geological Survey data shows water levels in parts of the High Plains aquifer have dropped by more than 200 feet in some locations since large-scale irrigation began in the mid-20th century. Satellite analyses show declines across the aquifer concentrated in the heavily irrigated portions of Texas and Kansas. A NASA Earth Data analysis has mapped what researchers describe as the human footprint on the aquifer, showing how pumping for agriculture has reshaped groundwater across the region. Studies suggest up to 40% of the aquifer may no longer support irrigated agriculture within decades. The collapse, when it comes, will not look like a tap being turned off. Chris Bowden, a postdoctoral researcher in agricultural water management at the University of Manchester, told Newsweek that the constraint arrives gradually as a falling water table reduces the rate at which a farmer can get water onto fields. Farmers respond by irrigating less land rather than spreading thinner water over the same acreage, since the latter wrecks yields. More ground goes rain-fed, while a smaller area stays highly productive. Total production still falls under that arrangement, even though the remaining fields look fine. Losing irrigation removes a buffer rather than simply reducing output. Quote, irrigation is usually a buffer that prevents catastrophic crop losses, Bowden said, adding that without it, drought shocks hit harder and year-to-year price spikes become more likely. Much of the corn grown on the plains feeds livestock, so disruptions travel into meat and dairy prices before reaching grocery bills. A structural problem sits underneath all of this, and it is unglamorous.

0: 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The material being read is the copyright property of the publications being read. Access to this program is solely for persons who cannot read the original printed version due to a visual impairment or other disability. By continuing to listen, you confirm that you have such a condition.
1: Well, that's all for the Diary of Science and Nature. 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
2: This is Heidi with a press release. This press release comes from the American Council of the Blind. New Speak For campaign for the ASAP Reauthorization Act. Recently, we announced the introduction of the All Stations Accessibility Program, ASAP Reauthorization Act of 2026, which would reauthorize federal funding for accessibility improvements to legacy public transit stations which predate the Americans with Disabilities Act. ACB supported the original legislation 5 years ago when it was passed as part of the bipartisan infrastructure law. We are proud to support this program's reauthorization through our newest Speak For campaign. And that's the end of the press release.
3: 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Currently, I am reading from the National Geographic magazines. 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
4: 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It is specifically designed for and directed to people with visual, physical, learning, language, or other disabilities and conditions that prevent them from reading printed materials.
5: Welcome to Smithsonian, published by the Smithsonian Institute. 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
6: Welcome. This is Smithsonian, and I'm your reader, Julie, with the audio reading service at the Allen County Public Library in Fort Wayne, Indiana. Today I'll be reading from the September-October issue, copyright 2026, Smithsonian Institution. And now I'll begin with The Marvelous Museums of Mexico City. This was written by Tony Perrottet. Breathtaking antiquities, bright pink horse stables, artist bedrooms. In the sprawling capital, dazzling history is on display at every turn. Nobody is entirely sure how many museums lie hidden in the sprawling megalopolis of Mexico City, but its government counts 171. They range from the high-profile National Museum of Anthropology, which holds the world's largest collection of pre-Columbian items in a superb modernist structure, to such extravagantly specialized destinations as the Tequila and Mezcal Museum, the Antique Toy Museum, and the Mexican Sugar Art Museum. The controversial Army-run Museum of Narcotics showcases exhibits related to the Mexican drug war, including golden revolvers and a stuffed drug-sniffing dog. Travelers must write in advance, seeking rarely granted permission to visit the edgy collection. In between the grand institutions and the whimsical oddities are dozens of small, intimate spaces that offer rich experiences for visitors. Many are cultural leftovers from pockets of Mexico City's long history, which dates back some 700 years. Others are more recently preserved homes of artists, writers, and celebrities, repositories for the personal belongings of towering creative figures. In arm's reach of family snapshots, a writer's desk, a painter's canvas, a hanging garment, even a cluttered kitchen sink. Observers starkly realize that these figures were human, despite their legendary status. The cumulative effect of visiting such varied museums, I realized while spending time in recent years in CDMX, shorthand for Ciudad de México.

0: Mexico, is to flesh out an eccentric and immersive narrative of the city's complex and multi-layered history, and its repertoire is only increasing. In the past 2 years, several quirky and compelling museums have opened their doors here. Even residents can't keep up. So last winter, I decided to explore Mexico City afresh through its newer museums, plus a few old favorites, to see what cultural wonders I might discover behind closed doors, fleeing the blizzards of New York for eternal spring. Perched 7,350 feet above the sea level and surrounded by volcanoes, Mexico City is bathed in sunshine for most of the year, with daytime temperatures that usually stay above the 60s. Its vast neighborhoods, home to some 22 million people, now claim the Central Valley of Mexico, which was once an interlocking system of lakes and marshy islands that were ruled by the Aztec Empire. After the Spanish conquered the region in 1521, they set about draining the region's waters and paving over its canals, so that today one of the original lakes, Xochimilco, remains in the south. As a result, it can be difficult to picture the once majestic Aztec capital, Tenochtitlan, founded around 1325 on a central island with wooden pylons forming parts of its foundation. At its peak, in the early 1500s, the city was home to at least 150,000 inhabitants, and three causeways connected a central area full of pyramids, temples, and ritual sites known as the Sacred Precinct. On a brilliantly sunny, cloudless morning, I headed over to the revered location, which now rests beneath Mexico City's historic center, where the Spanish built their own colonial administrative heart, as well as the ornate Metropolitan Cathedral, which still looms over the expansive Cala, or Main Plaza. The vestiges of Tenochtitlan lie under our feet as we walk, explained Raul Barrera, who has been the director since 1991 of the Urban Archaeology Program, known by the Spanish acronym PAU, which oversees excavations in the historical center. This is why we are slowly building a network of underground museums. After the Spanish conquest, Barrera explained, Hernan Cortes gave the Aztec capital a radical redesign to effectively erase the barbaric civilization, with its penchant for human sacrifices. But the idea that the city had vanished was overturned in 1978 when two electricians working near the Zocalo unearthed an 8-ton round stove carving of the moon goddess Qui, prompting further excavations. Today, the base of the Templo Mayor, a step pyramid topped with altars to the Aztec gods of war and rain, is on exhibit inside an adjacent museum where the disc is displayed. And since 1991, PAU has excavated other rescue sites found during building reconstruction in the Sacred Precinct, with the eventual aim of opening them to the public. But to reach three of the most exciting discoveries, Barrera, a bearded, easygoing academic from Mexico, asked to meet on Guatemala Street near the Templo Mayor. We entered the modern hotel catedral, where the base staff waved as we took a seat in the foyer above the exposed circular foundations of the Temple of Ethecatl-Quetzalcoatl, the Aztec god of the wind, which was unearthed in 2010 during construction of the hotel's garage. A stairwell led down to the remains of an elegantly proportioned, rounded structure and part of a ball court dating from the 1400s, an area scheduled to open as a museum at the end of 2026. When we visited, a young archaeologist was at work exposing the masonry with a brush. Excavation in Mexico City is difficult because moisture still seeps from the original clay lake beds that Tenochtitlan was built upon. Barrera compared the soft, damp soil to a giant jelly. The compacting soil is also why many of the structures built since the Spanish arrival are slowly sinking, at a rate of up to 20 inches a year, he added. Next, Barrera led me a few doors away to the Spanish Cultural Center, a regal 16th-century colonial structure with a basement containing the remains of a Olmotec, which was a school for the sons of Aztec nobility. discovered after a massive 1985 earthquake and open to the public as a museum since 2012. It houses eerily lit displays that include spiral roof decorations, well-used ceramic plates, an engraved human jaw used for religious rituals, spectral footprints embedded in stucco floors, as if the Aztec students had just vanished upstairs after classes. Each new site needs a creative engineering solution, Barrera observed, such as reinforcing colonial edifices or designing modern ones like the Hotel Catedral that float above Aztec ruins. We no longer need to knock down buildings to excavate Tenochtitlan. The Aztec world can coexist with the modern. The highlight of the subterranean tour was nearby at a restored Spanish mansion that opened last year as, of all things, the Museum of Cacao and Chocolate. As a staff member at the ticket desk nibbled chocolate treats, Barrera peeled away the official PAU seal from an off-limits door to reveal a dusty chamber lit by bare bulbs. Barrera explained that workers had made a sensational discovery in the basement while the museum was being built in 2015, human skulls. Barrera soon realized that this was the famed Huey Tamzanti, where more than 650 craniums of sacrificed victims, ritually cleaned and stripped of flesh, were put on display as a centerpiece of the sacred precinct. When the first skulls were found, we studied the memoirs of conquistadors, Barrera said. The soldier, Andres de Tapia, left a detailed account of the Huey. As we sat in the haunted space, Barrera explained that the Huey Tamzanti remains an active archaeological dig, but there are plans to open it as a museum in the future. Our first priority is conservation, he said. It's an important site of huge cultural shock, he added. One of Cortez's men, Bernal Diaz de Casillo, described in his memoir witnessing human sacrifices at the top of the Templo Mayor. According to Aztec theology, the gods needed to feed on blood and human hearts every day, Barrera said, explaining that the Aztecs believed they were blessed in return. The sacrifices ensured that the sun rose every day and the crops grew. It wasn't just a spectacle of death. It was a temple of life, a place of regeneration. With that, we climbed back up to the Museum of Cacao and Chocolate, where the staff cheerfully offered us another plate of sweet treats, a surreal contrast to the darkness below. For three centuries after the 1521 conquest, Spanish rule made Mexico City the world's first wholly multicultural place, writes the historian Paul Gillingham in Mexico, a 500-year history, with trade routes across the Pacific and Atlantic Oceans established as a nexus for travelers, migrants, and traders from the Americas, Asia, Africa, and Europe. In the 19th century, after Mexico's 1821 independence from Spain, French and American forces invaded the country in successive waves, a story recounted at the National Museum of Interventions. Situated since 1981 on a property studded with ancient trees in the dreamily quiet Cherubusco Monastery, from which resident monks were evicted in 1847 to turn it into a fort, the museum's exterior is still dappled with bullet holes. We'll take a break to look at a picture showing many bullet holes from the Mexican-American War in the walls of the National Museum of Interventions. The inside of the museum is shown in a second picture. The room of the museum has a ceiling featuring slats of dark wood. The top half of the walls are ivory-colored with windows. The bottom half of the walls are tiled in blue and ivory in a zigzag pattern. There are heavy wooden tables along each wall displaying plates, bowls, and urns. Back to the story. My saga continued at the National Museum of the Revolution, devoted to the uprisings that created Mexico's modern constitutional republic between 1857 and 1920. Established in 1986 and recently renovated, it's located beneath a cavernous structure first intended to be part of the Federal Legislative Palace. The labyrinthine space is filled with personal relics, photographs, and artistic sculptures of sombrero-wearing rebel heroes, items that recount the stories of flamboyant, romantic figures like Emiliano Zapata and Pancho Villa, both of whom swept through the countryside with guerrilla armies. Both were assassinated, Zapata in 1919 and Villa in 1923. The revolution's final success in 1920 led to a creative renaissance as the government called on Mexican artists to help forge a new national identity based on pride in pre-Columbian civilizations and indigenous cultures. The artistic pioneer was Diego Rivera, a charismatic figure who, in 1921, returned from a decade studying in Paris to throw himself into a state-funded mural program. His small army of fellow artists, including students and accomplished painters from around the country, elevated the art form and gave it a uniquely Mexican perspective. One of the best places to appreciate their contributions is the Living Museum of Muralism, which opened in 2024 in the former Secretariat of Public Education building, a majestic three-story open-air structure in a 16th-century convent in the historic center. Nearly 300 historic murals decorate the walls and arches around ornate courtyards, many by the wildly prolific Rivera, who was a committed communist, showing Aztec warriors, laboring peasants, and greedy capitalists. Murals by Mexico's 21st century practitioners are also exhibited. Even so, I found the most exciting gallery from the era a few blocks away in the now run-down Presidente Abelero L. Rodriguez Market, where murals from the 1930s cover the ceiling and walls. Having read about a second-floor vestibule, I asked a food vendor for directions. She pointed out a dark, unmarked stairwell that led up to a sunny chamber where, beginning in 1935, a 31-year-old Japanese-American artist named Isamu Mogochi completed a vast artwork, History Mexico, over 8 months. 5 years later, Mogochi would gain fame for News, a relief adorning Rockefeller Center in New York. History Mexico, a 72-foot-long sculpture frieze made of concrete and black and red pigmented cement, depicts socialism's battle with Nazism and capitalism with dynamic shapes of sickles, swastikas, and human figures. Mogochi later wrote fondly of his Mexican sojourn, during which time he met, and had a brief affair with, the surrealistic artist Frida Kahlo, who was married to Rivera. Mogochi recalled, "The affection that surrounded me, the life of Mexico, the songs of my love. Diego chased me twice with a gun, but fortunately did not shoot." By then, in the mid-1930s, multicultural Mexico City had cemented its reputation as an exile's paradise, welcoming foreign artists, radicals, and refugees. The city harbored German Jews and activists fleeing the Nazis, Italians fleeing Mussolini, Russians fleeing Stalin, and a veritable who's who's of Latin American revolutionaries. Many were followed by spies, assassins, and secret police. In the leafy neighborhood of Coyoacan, history buffs can stroll to the Leon Trotsky House Museum, established in 1990 in a fortress-like mansion where the Russian revolutionary attempted to take refuge from Stalin and survive multiple assassination attempts before he was stabbed to death with an ice axe in 1940. The garden still has Trotsky's chicken coops and rabbit hutches. A stone seal adorned with a hammer and sickle containing his and his wife's ashes. Trotsky had fled to Mexico City in 1937, and he, too, had a brief affair with Kahlo, who, with Rivera, was a pillar of the left-wing arts community in Coyoacan, then a rustic village south of the city. The neighborhood today is part of the metropolis's urban sprawl, but it maintains its old-world charm with a colorful handicraft markets, verdant plazas lined by cafes, and one of Latin America's oldest churches built atop an Aztec cemetery. For decades, Coyoacan's main attraction has been Casa Azul, the blue house where Kahlo was born in 1907, spent her childhood, and later lived with Rivera. She died there in 1954. It is one of Mexico City's most popular tourist sites, with ticket lines routinely stretching around the block, as benefits the hometown star who today eclipses her husband. Kahlo's distinctive image, wearing the traditional embroidered dress and floral headpiece of the Tijuana people of Oaxaca, adorns restaurants and souvenir stores. Exhibitions of her work tour the world's marquee museums constantly, and in 2025, one self-portrait, The Dream, The Bed, broke the international public auction record for a female artist, selling for $54.7 million at Sotheby's New York. As a result, the opening late last year of the new Kahlo House Museum, also in Coyoacán, was a major cultural event. Known as Casa Roja, the Red House, the Memorabilia Field Museum epitomizes the capital's penchant for domestic shrines to its historical celebrities. Adán García Fajardo, the museum director, told me, "We Mexicans like heroes. We like warriors. We like sorcerers. We like magic that moves us and great personalities." Kahlo qualifies in each of these categories, and her paintings have deeply affected millions. Her art is inseparable from her operatic life story, which was marked by a life-altering accident, a severe illness, a traumatic relationship with Rivera, and several tumultuous love affairs. With a focus on her early biography, Casa Roja serves as a complement to Casa Azul. "The Red House is like a prequel to the Blue House," says Maria Jose Camacho, a staff member. "We look at Frida as a person, not just as an artist or Diego's wife. It completes her story." Kahlo's parents moved into the Red House, so named because it had a red door, although its entire exterior has now been painted red, in 1931. And Christina, Kahlo's younger sister, moved in a few years later with her two children, Isolda and Antonio. Frida spent the night here whenever she was fighting with Diego, or when she wanted moments of privacy or intimacy, García Fajardo said, including an 18-month stretch in 1947 to 48. It is believed she came here for romantic trysts with Leon Trotsky and Noguchi. "What also distinguishes the Red House," Camacho added, "is that it remained a family home until recently. Christina's grandchildren lived there until a few years ago, leaving it filled with private relics that survived through the generations. The family passed on the archives and artifacts from daughter to daughter to daughter in a chain. The descendants were still living here just 3 years ago. This is where they had dinners, entertained guests, celebrated birthdays. It was the family's heart," said Camacho. "Curators have cataloged clothes, jewelry, toys, medicines, wedding invitations, and scribbled notes from Kahlo. This wealth of memorabilia is essential to the allure of all house museums," García Fajardo said. "People can tell when something is not an original. You can almost feel it. We were able to salvage the personal treasures from inside the house. The sheets on the beds are original. The cutlery in the kitchen is original. We even have a pack of Frida's cigarettes." Casa Roja still feels like a family affair. One of Kahlo's great-great-nieces, Mara de Ana Romero, narrates the introductory video, which relates Kahlo's childhood, the case of polio at age 6 that left her with a withered leg, and the horrific bus accident that damaged her spine at 18. The narrations also refer to her distinctive unicasia, her unibrow. Elsewhere in the museum, another great-great-niece, Frida Henschel Romero, gives voice to Kahlo's sister Christina. Many exhibits recount Kahlo's growth as an artist, starting with her close relationship with her father, Guillermo, a Hungarian-German immigrant and photographer who produced many striking family portraits, including childhood shots of Kahlo. "Frida's father was very artistic," said García Fajardo. "He wanted to be a painter, and he loved opera and music, all passions that he passed on to Frida." During renovations, the interior courtyard was paved for visitor access, and the original grapefruit tree was replaced. The family had loved the citrus perfume suffusing the house. Images of grapefruit leaves also adorn the cozy kitchen above the mural of fluttering birds discovered beneath a layer of white paint, possibly done by Kahlo herself. An inscription reads, "The Sparrow's Inn." It's easy to imagine the family gathering around the table. Perhaps the most striking space is downstairs, where a small easel stands on a desk in a bare brick room surrounded by dolls Kalo shipped home from San Francisco's Chinatown around 1930 because, Camacho told me, she wrote to her sister that they reminded her of Mexico. Standing there, I felt a satisfying intimacy from encountering the everyday lives of larger-than-life figures, which both demystifies them and makes us appreciate their extraordinary achievements all the more. There are some images that I will look at now. The home of Frida Kahlo is featured in the next two pictures. The first shows her kitchen. The most noticeable permanent feature is a mural at the top of the wall. There is a blue banner being lifted by a flock of birds. The message on the banner reads, "The Sparrow Inn." Below it is a cupboard with shelves displaying pottery plates. Terracotta mugs are hanging from the decorative wooden barriers at the front of the shelves. There is a small table holding fruit and water as well as a bowl and basket. Beside the table are two woven chairs. The second picture is of a display of Frida Kahlo's colorful blouses. They are embroidered with colorful flowers. The blouses are loose, fitted with short sleeves. Back to the story. I had a similar experience in the former home of an acquaintance of Kahlo's, the prolific English-born painter, sculptor, and novelist Lenora Carrington, one of a coterie of surrealist artists who fled Europe from Mexico. Carrington produced nearly a dozen books and more than 2,000 visual works during a long and colorful life, mysterious creations, often hybrid humans and animals, that were once said by contemporary admirer Edward James to have materialized in a cauldron at the stroke of midnight. Carrington's journey to Mexico reads like an adventure novel. In the 1930s, she turned her back on the aristocratic comfort of a conservative Catholic upbringing in Lancashire to study art in Florence and live as a bohemian in Paris, where she became romantically involved with Max Ernst, the German-born pioneer of Dadaism and Surrealism. She narrowly escaped the Nazi invasion in 1940, fleeing to Spain, where she strategically married a Mexican diplomat, then traveled underground to Portugal and New York, eventually finding refuge in Mexico City in 1942. In 1948, Carrington moved into a house in the Roma neighborhood with her new husband, a Hungarian-born photographer, and she remained there for 20 years before moving to the United States. In her last decade, she returned to Mexico City house to live and work. Today, the district is filled with CDMX's trendiest cafes, bars, and restaurants, but a sense of its quiet charm a few decades ago can be gained from Alfonso Cuarón's Oscar-winning 2018 film, Roma. Once obscure, Carrington's artistic reputation has soared since her death in 2011 at age 94. Plans to open her three-story, Brownhouse-inspired abode in Chihuahua Street as a public museum faltered in 2024. But it is now preserved by the Metropolitan Autonomous University as a research center, the Lenora Carrington House Studio. True devotees can visit by appointment and by paying a hefty $100 fee. The homey, lived-in rooms have hardly been touched since Carrington died, and they are adorned with original bronze sculptures, creating a mystical bestiary, cats with human faces, a life-size horse with the head of a crescent moon, a crocodile with baby crocodiles riding on its back, a larger version of which can be seen a few blocks away on Insurgentes Avenue. The most intimate space, once again, is the kitchen, with spices still in their racks, a half-smoked cigarette in an ashtray, snapshots stuck casually to the cupboard doors, and a dark sculpture of a fantastical beast hunched by the sink. Mexico City reveres its writers as much as its visual artists. One of the newest and most intriguing literary shrines is the stylish home of Gabriel Garcia Marquez, the Colombian-born winner of the Nobel Prize in Literature. The home lies in the affluent southern neighborhood of Jardín de Pedregal, Stone Gardens, where he lived with his family for 39 years until his death in 2014 at age 87. Gabo, as he is fondly referred to by relatives and fans alike, was by then one of Latin America's most beloved writers thanks to 100 Years of Solitude, the masterwork he wrote in Mexico City in the mid-1960s, and his house on Calle Fuego, Fire Street, quickly became a crossroads of the capital's intellectual life. It was formally opened by the family in 2025 as the Casa de la Literatura Gabriel García Márquez and can be visited by appointment. I like to do the house tours myself, although I never say who I am, says Emilia García Esalanzo, García Márquez's 36-year-old granddaughter. I can offer little insights about Gabo because I'm part of the family. For example, my grandfather only ever sat in this chair, she said, indicating a comfortable-looking white padded recliner. We wandered the cozy living room, which was adorned with oil portraits and bronze busts of García Márquez and his wife, Mercedes Barchia, by artist friends. After my grandmother died in 2020, we didn't want to sell the family home. It was so full of memories. It was hard for us to let go, but we had no long-term plan. They sold García Márquez's clothes and donated the money to a children's charity in the Mexican state of Chiapas, then staged small exhibitions before deciding to officially open. I crossed the manicured garden to the separate study library to meet one of García Márquez's sons, 64-year-old Gonzalo García Barcha, a mustachioed graphic designer who recalled that his parents loved to entertain celebrated writers, politicians, and movie stars in the house. I remember when Fidel came here, he mused. Sean Penn came by with Hollywood people wanting to do a film of The Autumn of the Patriarch, García Márquez's 1975 novel about a declining dictator. García Barcha said that the family envisions the house as a venue for lectures, talks, and book club meetings. There is a very different atmosphere here than in a curated museum. This is where my parents lived for decades. This is where they died. These are Gabo's books, his office. It was a workplace. The casual presence of literary artifacts was thrilling. The library has the narrow wooden tables on which García Márquez wrote 100 Years of Solitude. The original manuscript is in the Sumaya Museum across town. While the study has the larger desk on which he wrote Love in the Time of Cholera. One wall features a photo portrait of García Márquez by Richard Avedon. Other snapshots show him in 1982 accepting his Nobel in Stockholm and in the company of American presidents. Although raised on Colombia's Caribbean coast, García Márquez became in his mature years a wildly popular adopted son in literature-loving Mexico City. Taxi drivers knew his address, said García Barcha. When he died, the street was so crowded with people that friends couldn't get in for a week. The final artistic genius I pursued worked in a very different discipline, architecture. Luis Barragán, who emerged in the middle 20th century as the most influential designer in Latin America, has long been a household name in Mexico City for his unique creations, mixing minimalism and bold colors that evoke a technicolor version of Frank Lloyd Wright. Although he was personally austere, even monk-like in his habits, he is responsible for the city's passion for pink, for example, which is now the color of choice for taxis, metro stations, and many houses, the product of his love for the bougainvillea flowers in his home state of Jalisco. Traveling art aficionados now seek his work all over CDMX. Frustratingly, all but one of his masterpieces are privately owned, with Byzantine booking rules and eccentric hours. So it was welcome news in 2025 when La Cuadra San Cristobal, a majestic 6.7-acre former horse ranch designed by Barragán in the mid-1960s and located far north of the city, was opened to the public. It had been purchased in 2024 by Fernando Romero Foundation, which is led by the accomplished Mexico City architect Fernando Romero. His own masterwork is the iconic Soumaya Museum unveiled in 2011 as a swirl of silver tiles rising like a meringue cake. In an hour-long taxi ride to La Cuerda, I pass Barragán's imposing satellite towers, five concrete obelisks painted in bold primary colors, blue, two white, yellow, and red, soaring between 98 and 171 feet above a busy highway. From a narrow back road, I entered the former horse ranch, which, like all of Barragán's sites, is an enclave of serenity, blending art and nature, and joined some 100 guests exploring the monumental structures. The geometric pink and white walls interspersed with brilliant blue pools, lush green trees, and hypnotic fountains evoke a kaleidoscopic Stonehenge. With the so-called secret garden, Barragán had tied the branches of saplings together so they would grow into tunnels of vegetation. Today, they are succulent hideaways worthy of an elven forest. Romero himself led visitors through La Cuerda's new highlight, a museum exhibition devoted to Barragán's work, using his own words, Barragán on Barragán, accompanied by detailed scale models of each of his creations. The most idiosyncratic of the sites in Mexico City, Romero explained, is also the most eccentric to visit today. Capuchin Convent Chapel, designed and built by the devoutly Catholic Barragán from 1955 to 1963. The chapel is still part of a functioning nun's residence. Appointments are limited and can be booked only by telephone. Indeed, the first three times I called, nobody picked up. Finally, an elderly nun answered, but she said she couldn't find the appointment register. Another nun had misplaced it. Could I call back? Securing a slot took three more attempts. The challenge only added to the anticipation when I finally stood at 10:30 a.m. on a quiet street in a far southern neighborhood called Tlalpan, ringing the bell at an unmarked wooden portal. Eventually it creaked open, and an octogenarian nun in a black habit peered out at me suspiciously. "You're a half hour late," she chided, before reluctantly letting me in. She was carrying a wicker tray, where I was to leave my phone, no photos, and 200 pesos, $11, in cash. No credit card capabilities, she told me with a chuckle. Even by Mexico City standards, the convent had an otherworldly air. After introducing herself as Sister Maria de los Dolores, the nun led me into a compact interior courtyard where a glassy pool reflected a canary-yellow lattice framed by vines. Inside the silent chapel itself, a beam of golden morning sunshine magically lit up the gilded altar, while a minimalist cross cast its shadow on a glowing orange wall. Barragán played a game with light, Sister Maria de los Dolores said simply. The chapel's elegant pine decor was unchanged from its 1963 appearance, except for a mirror hung in the robe room. The Mother Superior wanted to see how she looked when she got dressed, the sister said with a wry laugh. Sister Maria de los Dolores, one of only 11 elderly nuns who live in the convent, recalled that she had met Barragán many times when he came to services here until his death in 1988. He was very religious and very generous, she said. We couldn't afford a new chapel, so he paid for most of it himself. Still, she confided, it was not a seamless process. Construction was delayed for 2 years because of an artistic disagreement between Barragán and the Mother Superior. She wanted an arched roof, but he wouldn't change his design, according to her story. Then, after she died, the next Mother Superior said, "Let's finish what we started as soon as we can," and they proceeded with Barragán's plan. We ended up back at a desk where the nun had set up a modest stall selling cookies, honey, eggnog, postcards, and souvenir books. Cash only. On my way back to the city center, I detoured to a final museum where the artistic strands of Mexico City converged, a fantastical edifice called the Anhuacale Museum, designed by Rivera in the 1940s to display his private collection of pre-Columbian art. It was a culmination of his lifelong champion of Mexico's artistic heritage. Rivera had acquired his first Mexican antiquity at age 10 in 1896 when he visited a flea market with his father, and 30 years later he had 60,000 pieces that needed a home. Both he and Kalos saw Anwakuli, first stone, laid in the early 1940s, but neither lived to see it open in 1964. Their passion for ancient art has spread in the decades since in Mexico City and beyond. In 2021, a renovation and expansion of Anwakuli was completed, resulting in a renewed burst of fascination. Today, it qualifies as one of the world's oddest yet most engaging museums and an immersive aesthetic experience. Looming above a grand courtyard modeled on an Aztec ball court, its main structure is a hybrid pyramid and temple made from dark volcanic rock. The first floor represents the Aztec underworld, as I learned after stepping through a portal from blinding sunshine into near darkness. In cavernous sepulchral galleries, exquisite stone statuettes are hauntingly spotlit on shelves without any labels, adding to the sense of mystery and wonder, while Rivera's ceiling mosaics emphasize the featured Aztec serpent god, Xochitl. A carved staircase rises through trapezoidal arches to upper galleries filled with streaming light. A wall in the largest chamber has a giant, unfinished mural by Rivera that depicts Kalo giving art lessons to indigenous farmers. For a moment, the seven centuries of Mexico City's extravagant history blurred. Afterward, it was a struggle to hail a taxi on the narrow street outside the museum, then nudge back through the city's notorious peak-hour traffic to the center. I gazed out at the apparently endless 21st-century megalopolis and knew I had only just scratched the surface. This first story was taken from the September-October issue of Smithsonian, copyright 2026. The title was The Marvelous Museums of Mexico City and was written by Tony Perrotet. The image on the opening page of this story shows Diego Rivera's private collection of pre-Columbian art. Three rows of locked cases are set into a wall. Each case holds one object, ranging from statues to bowls and urns. We're going to come back to the United States now to read The Marshall Plan. With care and patience, the future Supreme Court Justice built his case against Jim Crow. This was written by Victor Luckerson. Thurgood Marshall was feeling confident, or certainly looked like he was. At 37 years old, the attorney and head of the National Association for the Advancement of Colored People Legal Defense Fund was a rising star who had won two of his first three cases before the U.S. Supreme Court. Boisterous and charismatic, he blew into the tiny town of McAlester, Oklahoma, in November 1945 to announce an audacious new plan. He was going to get a black student enrolled at the University of Oklahoma, the state's all-white flagship college. This is the easiest case to beat that ever entered the courts of Oklahoma, Marshall boasted before a crowd of local NAACP delegates. I could win this type of case even down in Mississippi. The NAACP had tried and failed to take on Jim Crow segregation in education before. All roads to justice were blocked by Plessy v. Ferguson in the 1896 Supreme Court ruling that legally protected segregation under the separate but equal doctrine. While the court argued that segregated schools were a valid exercise of legislative power, Americans of all races knew separate but equal to be a farce. Black students were too often shunted to poor, racially isolated schools that offered fewer opportunities than those of their white counterparts. Marshall believed that the best route to dismantling Jim Crow was through the courtroom. But he also understood that an all-out attack on segregation, as he often called it, could not be achieved with a single judicial ruling. The cruel logic of Plessy would have to be chipped away piece by piece, case by case. While the Supreme Court's 1954 decision in Brown v. Board of Education is widely remembered for tearing down the separate but equal doctrine in schools, that landmark ruling couldn't have happened without the roster of courageous students who were willing to barrel across the color line in the decades prior. They were led by an attorney determined to create a more equal world at a time when courts, colleges, and even some of his fellow black leaders deemed it impossible. "You just simply cannot have a little segregation," Marshall once remarked. "You cannot rationalize on the necessity of segregation at all." For Marshall, the desire to destroy Jim Crow wasn't just a professional calling, it was personal. Lanky, personable, and usually armed with a vulgar joke, Marshall had been known as a class clown growing up in Baltimore. Langston Hughes, a classmate during his undergrad years at Lincoln University, described him as rough and ready, loud and wrong, good-natured and uncouth. He straightened up when he decided to become a lawyer and set his sights on enrolling at the University of Maryland's law school. But he was unable to attend because of the color of his skin, an injustice that would motivate much of his career. In 1930, he begrudgingly enrolled at Howard University, which had a small, struggling law school at the time. The decision would prove transformative. At Howard, Marshall encountered Charles Houston, the stern new dean of the law school and later an attorney for the NAACP. Houston instilled a sense of purpose in his young students, predicting that the black lawyers of Marshall's generation would become the social engineers of a new America. After Marshall graduated at the top of his class, an impressed Houston recruited him to help with legal work for the NAACP. The organization wanted to improve black schools, but was still casting about for the best way to do so. Initially, in the 1920s, the civil rights group laid out a plan to file a barrage of targeted lawsuits to increase funding for black schools on a case-by-case basis. In 1931, NAACP attorney Nathan Margold argued that the organization should challenge the constitutionality of segregation directly by exposing the widespread inequality between white schools and black ones. When Houston became the NAACP's lead attorney, he made a savvy revision to Margold's strategy. Instead of targeting elementary and high schools, he would look for inequities in higher education. Using legal pressure, the NAACP could force states to either build expensive, separate but equal professional schools for black students, or admit them into white schools. Any black-only facility that failed to live up to an equal standard would only bolster the argument that African Americans were being denied their basic rights. The early years pursuing the strategy led to misfires. In 1938, Houston and Marshall successfully argued before the Supreme Court that a black student named Lloyd Gaines deserved a spot at the University of Missouri's law school. Yet just before classes began, Gaines disappeared mysteriously, embarrassing the NAACP. The weight of breaking the color barrier may have simply been too much for the young man. His last known correspondence was a letter to his mother lamenting the pressures he faced fighting for the lasting success for 13 million Negroes. Houston soon retired, and Marshall became the head of the NAACP's new Legal Defense Fund. His team scoured the South for suitable candidates who could apply to professional schools, and who, if they became plaintiffs, wouldn't disappear. In 1945, they found an ideal person in Ada Lois Sepul, a 21-year-old college graduate and aspiring lawyer from Oklahoma. Sepul's parents had escaped Tulsa after the race massacre of 1921, when a white mob burned down the black neighborhood of Greenwood. She was more than familiar with racial hatred, and she seized the opportunity when the NAACP recruited her to challenge discrimination at the University of Oklahoma. "The law was wrong," she said later of her reasoning. "The whole system was unfair." In January 1946, Sepul applied to the University of Oklahoma's law school and was denied because of her race. Marshall and the NAACP quickly filed suit, and within 2 years, the case made its way to the Supreme Court. Although in earlier education cases the NAACP had mostly stuck to arguing that black students deserved equal facilities, this time Marshall attacked Plessy directly. He declared that the separate but equal doctrine was without legal foundation. The Supreme Court ruled in Siepel's favor, but the decision pointedly sidestepped the question of whether separate but equal was constitutional. The court would allow only the Siepel deserved a law school education, however the University of Oklahoma might see fit to create it. Seizing on this vague directive, state officials hastily established a sham black law school located in a few spare rooms in the state capitol. Siepel, insulted, refused to enroll. Other high-profile cases that Marshall pursued at the same time hit similar roadblocks. The same month of the Siepel decision, a professor named George McLaurin applied to attend the University of Oklahoma's graduate school and was denied. Following a lawsuit, he was admitted with reluctance, but the school assigned him a desk in a separate alcove from white students and banned him from eating lunch with his classmates. In Texas, a 33-year-old mailman named Heman Sweet filed suit to enroll at the University of Texas Law School. The state's attorney general declared that Sweet would never darken the doors of the university, and college officials set him up in a separate charade law school similar to Siepel's at Oklahoma. A picture follows this paragraph. It shows a divided classroom. On one side, there are three rows of mostly male with a few female students. They are in individual chairs with stacks of books. All these students are white. On the other side of the divider is a black man, George McLaurin, sitting by himself at a desk. The picture was taken in 1948 at the University of Oklahoma. Back to the story. Marshall realized that these colleges would not budge from separate but equal, even if it meant spending new money on black facilities. He would have to push his argument further. So, in April of 1950, he and his NAACP colleagues argued a pair of appeals in the Sweet and McLaurin cases before the Supreme Court. They emphasized that forced segregation was a violation of the Equal Protection Clause of the 14th Amendment, regardless of the quality of segregated facilities being provided to black students. The very fact of segregation establishes a feeling of humiliation and deprivation to the group considered to be inferior, Marshall's team argued in their legal brief. Or, as the lawyer himself said in similar terms during the hearing, they can build an exact duplicate of the law school, but if it is segregated, it is unequal. An onlooker said it was one of Marshall's most persuasive presentations before the court. On June 5, the Supreme Court offered its decision. The segregation policies that had kept McLaurin and Sweet separate from their white classmates would have to be abolished. But the court again sidestepped the thrust of the NAACP's argument that Plessy v. Ferguson and the separate but equal doctrine itself was constitutional. Broader issues have been urged for our consideration, Chief Justice Fred Vinson wrote in his opinion. But we adhere to the principle of deciding constitutional questions only in the context of the particular case before the court. The legal victories were widely celebrated in the black press and at NAACP headquarters. There was lots of scotch and bourbon, one attorney recalled, but there was also worry from some black leaders about the narrow scope of the ruling. I know you would have preferred a clear-cut overruling of Plessy v. Ferguson, a friend of Marshall's wrote to him consolingly in a private letter. But Marshall didn't think the window of opportunity was closing. Far from it. A careful reading of the opinions will show that for all intents and purposes, Plessy v. Ferguson has been gutted, he responded. Whatever way you look at it, the end is in sight. Marshall was right. In 1951, around 8 months after the Sweet and McLaurin rulings, a Kansas welder named Oliver Brown filed a class-action lawsuit against the Topeka School Board on behalf of his third-grade daughter, Linda, who had been denied access to a nearby white elementary school. By the time Brown v. Board of Education made its way to the Supreme Court in 1952, Marshall had sharpened the arguments he'd first introduced in previous higher education cases, particularly around the negative psychological effects of segregation on students. When Chief Justice Earl Warren issued his landmark 1954 opinion, he cited several of Marshall's previous cases as relevant precedent: Gaines, Siepel, Sweat, and McLaurin. The combined weight of those cases, of the lost opportunity these black students had suffered, was finally enough to force the court to reverse its historic mistake. In the field of public education, the doctrine of separate but equal has no place, Warren's opinion read. The Brown v. Board decision was seismic, but it wasn't sudden. The court slowly ceded ground in each successive decision, and the courageous students never let up, throwing a wrench into the dehumanizing machinery of Jim Crow every chance they got. Progress is often slow and incremental, until it happens all at once. Well, that's all the time we have for today. This has been Julie with Smithsonian. I hope you've enjoyed today's reading from the audio reading service at the Allen County Public Library.
1: 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Loan application preparation. 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
3: Hello and welcome to the Funny Pages. I'm Greg Conroy. I hope you're ready for a good time. We need some laughs, right? Let's start off with Lola, our favorite senior citizen, and her grandson, Sammy, are taking a walk in the park. Sammy announces to Lola, "You know, Grandma, I share the same name with Samuel L. Jackson." Grandma nods her head and replies, "Yep, just don't share the same vocabulary." Sammy chuckles and says to himself quietly, "Hypocrite." She is a salty one. Salty Grandma. The Argyle Sweater. The text box reads, "Goldilocks and the Three Buyers." A bear wearing a blue suit, red tie, and eyeglasses is a real estate agent. The bear approaches the door of a house. Goldilocks answers the door. The real estate agent hands her three pieces of paper and announces, "You have three offers on the house. One offer's too little, one offer's too much, and one offer is just right." Goldilocks explains to the agent, "I told you, this isn't my house." Other Coast. A wolf, sitting on the edge of a cliff in the middle of a star-filled night, looks up at the moon. He sits on his hind legs while thinking, "Hey, there's the moon. I gotta howl at it." He howls long and loud. "Ooh, ooh, ooh." His eyes follow what seems like the moon crashing to Earth as it sinks into the horizon, and it crashes into the ground nearby. There is a loud thud. The wolf, "Oh, oh, it was just a meteorite." Blondie. Dagwood and the people he carpools with are in a car on the highway. Herb Woodley, Dagwood's best friend, is driving. Herb points at the car ahead of them and comments to Dagwood, "Look at that guy's vanity plate, Dag. It says, barbecue forever." As they drive further, Herb points to his left and exclaims, "Look at that billboard, Dag. It says, Big Billy's Barbecue Bistro." Dagwood shouts, "It's like the universe is telling me something." In the final frame, Dagwood walks into his home carrying a large paper bag from a restaurant. Blondie greets him at the door and she asks, "Barbecue for dinner? I thought we decided on pot roast, dear." Dagwood smiles and replies, "When the universe speaks, I listen." Dustin. Ed, Dustin's dad, is at work in the break room while holding a mug of coffee. He's eyeing a box of donuts, which have two donuts left. One of the secretaries is also eyeing the same box. Ed, "Donuts. I really shouldn't, but it's impossible to resist when they're just sitting there." The secretary replies, "Maybe just move them someplace you can't see them." In the final frame, Ed's cheeks are all puffed out because they're full of donuts. He's still drinking coffee and the donut box is open and empty. The secretary glances at the box and then at him, and she says nothing. Ed, "What? It was your idea." "Oh." She suggested to put them someplace he can't see them, so he did, in his mouth. Oh, Ed. Sally Forth. Ted and Sally are in the living room of their home. Ted, "Were we ever actually inside next door?"

0: Ted has been obsessing about the next door neighbor's house, which has been on the market for some time. He's wondering about why it hasn't sold. Sally, I don't think so. But isn't that weird? All these years, all those different owners, and we've never been invited over. Sally continues, well, we never really hit it off with our neighbors. Plus, none of the families ever had a kid Hillary's age. Ted, you're forgetting the far more entertaining explanation, a deep, dark, terrifying secret within. Sally looks at him and replies, you don't really ever consider our own property values when you opt for something, do you, Ted? Pearls before swine. Rat and Goat are seated at the diner counter. Rat is drinking a cup of coffee, while Goat is drinking a cup of hot tea. Rat, I'm never happy. Goat, you know, Rat, happiness is a choice. Rat, it is? Goat, yes. Rat looks at Goat and asks, then tell me, who's been making these choices so I can kick him in the rear? The Goat replies, let me start over. Rat, no, seriously, give me a name. Mother Goose and Grimm. Mother Goose is sitting on a park bench with an elderly gentleman. I don't think they know each other. She's reading a book, and he just sat down. The man tells Mother Goose, I'm going to be 100 years old next week. She replies, that's wonderful, mister. What's your secret? The guy whispers, I was born in 1922. Deflocked. Mamet, the sheep, is in the living room talking with Cobb, the tall dog, who's sitting in an easy chair reading a book. Mamet, you never opened my email. Cobb, you mean the one with the subject line, help, I'm lost in the jungle and I need money? Yeah, I deleted that. Mamet, so I guess you just don't care about my pain and suffering. Cobb, I deleted that one too. Pickles. Earl is in the kitchen reading a magazine. I don't think I've ever seen him relaxing in the kitchen. Opal walks in and announces, something stinks in here. Did you empty the trash? Earl, yes, I did. Opal walks to the trash can and can completely see it's filled to the brim with garbage. It has steaming odors rising from it. She gives Earl a withering look and he responds, oh, you mean this week? I think I've had that conversation before. Rhymes with orange. The text box reads, the flight. We're on a commercial plane, and the flight attendant is standing in the aisle making an announcement to several customers sitting in their seats. In the event the Wi-Fi goes down, Macanudo. The white-haired witch is trying to scratch her back as she has an itch she can't reach. She suddenly levitates and progresses higher and higher in each frame. In the final frame, she's high in the smaller tree branches when she finally finds the right size of branch and begins to rub her back against it to satisfy the itch. Sometimes I wish I could do that. Dilbert, our favorite engineer is in a chair talking to the pointy-haired boss. The boss announces, I mentioned our new product to my spouse and she suggested some changes. He continues, none of the changes are good ideas, but I wanted to stay married, so do them anyway. Dilbert looks at the piece of paper and incredulously objects. This would take months. The boss, I told her 2 days. Don't make me look dumb. Baby blues. Wanda walks in the front door with Zoe and Hammy while Daryl is in the house watching Ren. He asks, how was the show? Wanda looks a bit tired when she replies, just great. This one, she indicates Hammy, got himself banned from Zoe's next recital. Daryl points out while looking at Hammy, sloppy work. Hammy replies, I totally deserved a lifetime ban. Somebody doesn't want to go to his sister's recitals anymore. Garfield, our favorite feline is walking through the house while thinking, sometimes I need to get away from it all. In the second frame, Garfield walks out the front door, steps down off the porch, and is walking down the sidewalk. In the third frame, he's lying flat on his back on the sidewalk, and he's thinking, this is far enough. Mutts. Earl the dog is outside talking to a cat. Mooch is nowhere to be seen. Earl, the Tao Te Ching says, the more you know, the less you understand. The cat just stares at Earl. In the final frame, the cat replies, I know. Hi, I'm Lois. Real estate agent Lois Flagston is talking to a couple of potential customers, a husband and wife. The wife asks, "Our kids have all moved out." Lois replies, "So you're looking to downsize to an empty nester?" The woman replies, "No." The husband pipes up, "We want to upsize to a party palace." Beetle Bailey. Beetle is talking to Cookie Jowls in the mess hall. He asks, "What's for dinner, Cookie?" Behind the serving counter, Cookie replies, "A real smorgasbord." In the final frame, we see the smorgasbord and the various types of food, and Beetle asks, "Is that Swedish for leftovers?" Family Circus. Billy, Jeffy, and Dolly are sitting on the floor with their Easter baskets, while each of them are eating jelly beans. Billy shouts, "We're seeing who can keep a jelly bean in their mouth the longest without biting it." Could they be any cuter? Zits. Jeremy's mom is becoming very excited because Jeremy is going to the prom with Sarah. Jeremy, "I thought of an awesome way to ask Sarah to the prom." While he's thinking of mowing the lawn, he explains, "I'll mow a message into the grass that reads, 'Will you go to the prom?'" The mom replies, "In the middle of the night?" Jeremy, "Well, that's when I'm most active." Cornered. There's a man behind a desk where a sign reads, "Insurance Claims Department." In front of the agent's desk is a heavily bandaged person with arms and legs in casts, including bandages on his face and head. The man also is using crutches. The insurance man tells the patient, "Your claim has been denied on the grounds that you should have seen it coming." Non sequitur. We're in prehistoric times where there's a volcano in the background and a brontosaurus is looking to the skies while watching a fiery comet rushing toward Earth. In the foreground, a clown in full clown regalia is getting out of a clown car while whistling a tune and followed by two more clowns. The first clown is holding a hydrogen bomb over his head. The text box reads, "Evolution for Dummies." Behind the clown car are various types of fish sprouting legs and walking on dry land toward the car. There's also a monkey, and he steps into the car. Duplex. Eno Camino is reading the classified section of a newspaper. Fang, the yellow dog, is drinking a cup of coffee. They're both at the kitchen table. Eno, "Oh, that's not good. There's a job advertised in the one ads that sounds perfect for me." Fang, "What's the problem?" Eno replies, "It's my job." Marmaduke. The big dog is sitting out in the middle of a field, and Phil, his owner, is nearby while holding a ball in his hand. In addition, an elderly man on the sidewalk with white hair is holding his small dog's leash. Phil announces, "It took two smashed chairs, a broken lamp, and a busted TV to learn not to teach Marmaduke tricks indoors." Drabble. Ralph, who's wearing his usual Hawaiian shirt and black pants, approaches the sofa and he looks under the cushions. In the first frame, he can't find anything. Then he sits down on the other side and reaches his hand in between the cushion. He exclaims, "Aha!" And then he puts something in his mouth. Ralph announces, "When your Easter candy is gone, you can always find more in the couch cushions." With that, he walks out the front door and he remarks, "Even the neighbor's couch cushions." Meanwhile, the neighbor has appeared and he's frowning and he lets Ralph out the front door. The neighbor remarks, "Thanks for coming over." Can you imagine going to different people's houses in the neighborhood, scrounging for candy that's fallen into their cushions? Ralph. Ziggy. Our little friend is at the produce counter of the grocery store where a sign reads, "Naval Oranges." There are two piles of oranges. One pile has a sign that reads, "Innies," and the other pile where the sign reads, "Outies." Lola. Max the dog is on Lola's bed. Lola awakens and gets out of bed, announcing, "Come on, Max, get up, boy. Time to start the day." Max looks at us and he's thinking, "No need. Turns out my calendar's pretty open today." Other Coast. In the first frame, the text box reads, "Shaming." Also in the frame is a tan dog wearing a sign around his neck that reads, "I ate a chocolate Easter egg and ended up at the vet." In the second frame, a man in a blue suit with a tie pulled open or has a sign around his neck that reads, "I left the egg on the table where the dog could get at it." You wouldn't believe the size of the vet pill. Oh, my God. Blondie, Mr. Dithers walks into Dagwood's office. Mr. Dithers asks, "Are you okay, my boy? You look exhausted." Dagwood, "I think I have a case of spring fever, boss." The boss leaves while announcing, "That goes perfectly with your summer fever, fall fever, and winter fever." In the final frame, Dagwood is leaning back in his chair with his feet on his desk. Dagwood, "Boy, has he ever got me pegged." Dustin. Hayden, Dustin's friend, has a turban on with a feather at the top of his forehead. He's dressed as a psychic, and instead of a crystal ball, he's gazing into a bowling ball, which is on a small pedestal in the middle of the table. Dustin is sitting across from him at the table. In the first frame, Hayden announces, "I see you in a previous life, a long time ago, during the Renaissance." He continues, "You look exactly the same." Dustin smiles and looks at Hayden, asking, "The Renaissance? What was I doing?" Hayden, "Nothing." And with that, Dustin rolls his eyes. Even then, he was doing nothing, right? Sally Forth. Continuing the conversation in the dining room, Sally asks Ted, "I thought you were going to help put away the groceries." Ted, I will, promise. "But first I'm getting the online listing for the house next door, since we've never been inside." He's been obsessed as usual. Ted, "Oh wow, pull up a chair. Zillow Nightmare Heaven is here." In case you don't know, Zillow is an app on a smartphone that if you plug in a zip code, it tells you what houses are worth. Sally looks surprised when she sees the screen and she tells Ted, "Why did they use the same marble on the walls as they did on the floor?" She continues, "Did they think that meant you never have to stop walking?" Pearls before swine. Goat and Pig are at the counter enjoying beverages. Goat, "What are you doing today?" Pig replies, "Trying to remember the word for when you keep up to date with the news." Goat, "To stay abreast?" Pig smiles and points at him. In the final frame, Goat continues, "Oh, this is mature. Can we do a butt next?" Mother Goose and Grim. Grim is in a shoe store while talking to the woman behind the counter. He holds up a pair of high-heel shoes that are badly chewed. Grim asks, "I'd like to exchange these for something chewier." Deflocked. Cobb, the tall dog, is sitting at the kitchen table looking at a piece of paper. Tucker, the boy who lives with all of them, is talking to Cobb. "We got a new student in our class today. Her family migrated here because of the war." Cobb, "Oh, is she from Ukraine?" Tucker, "No, Washington, D.C. Pickles. Opal is sitting in the sofa doing some sewing. Earl is standing in back of the sofa. Earl, "Okay, I emptied the trash." Opal, "Good. Have you seen my phone? It was on the kitchen counter by the trash." In the final frame, Earl has ducked his head inside the dumpster out in back of the house. Of course, he's searching for her phone, right? He's so devoted. Rhymes with Orange. The text box reads, "The Mound." We're at a baseball stadium where the catcher and a pitcher are talking to one another while both standing on the pitcher's mound. The pitcher remarks, "Sports, sports, sports. That's all we ever talk about." Dilbert. The pointy-haired boss is talking to Dilbert, who announces, "I made the changes your wife suggested, even though they are terrible ideas." The boss, "Great." He had given Dilbert a list of ideas that his wife had come up with, and he wanted Dilbert to complete the task in 2 days. The boss continues, "She gave me a new list of ideas this morning. Go work on those now." In the final frame, Dilbert asks, "Will the suggestions ever stop coming?" The boss replies, "I have no basis for optimism." Baby Blues. Daryl is strolling through the house while gazing at his cell phone. Suddenly, he trips on something and falls flat on his face. In the final frame, Hammy is smiling and asking, "What do you think of my zombie Barbie apocalypse?" In the final frame, Daryl is face down in several Barbie dolls in various states of destruction on the carpeting, such as dolls' arms and heads pulled off, as well as toy car Barbie accidents and chaos. Daryl remarks, "Charming." Zoe enters screaming, "No!" Garfield. Our favorite feline is standing nose to nose with the very large, mean neighbor dog, whose enormous chain is stretched to the limit, putting him nose to nose with Garfield. In a very tiny voice, the giant beast murmurs, "Bark." Garfield is thinking, "That's it?" The dog replies, "To hear more, subscribe to my podcast." Mutts. Earl the dog and Mooch the cat are nose to nose out in the meadow. Earl, "I just had a visit with my vet, Dr. Sal." Mooch, "Is he good?" Earl, "Dr. Sal is great. He gave me a lollipop." Hi, and Lois. Chip, the teenager, is lounging on the sofa. Lois, his mother, is standing next to the sofa, and Trixie's in the background looking out the window at her sunbeam. Lois, "What are you doing, Chip?" Chip, "I'm binge-watching this show." The final frame shows a close-up of Trixie at her window thinking, "I'm binge-watching this day." Beetle Bailey. Private Blips is working at her laptop in the general's outer office, while Miss Buxley is also working at her laptop. Blips is making the sound clickety-clack on her keyboard, while Miss Buxley is making the sound tap-tap-tippity-tap. Blips turns to Buxley with an annoyed look on her face and asks, "How do you do everything so daintily?" Family Circus. Jeffy is drawing something on a pad of paper, but it's too obscure to identify. Jeffy is looking at his daddy, who is getting up from his overstuffed chair. Jeffy interrupts and announces, "Hold still, Daddy, or I won't get you right." By the way, the drawing looks like something Picasso rejected. I'm sorry. He's just a kid. Zitz. Jeremy's talking to Pierce, his drummer. Jeremy, "Picture this. Sarah is at a swim team practice and she hears me call her name." In the second frame, Jeremy is riding a dolphin in the water with his guitar while Sarah is in the water wearing a swim cap. He screams, "Sarah, will you go to the prom with me?" Jeremy tells this to Pierce. "She can't say no, right?" Pierce, "You are one bottlenose dolphin. You are one bottlenose dolphin rental away from legend." What an image. Speed bump. A man is gazing at a sign that reads, "Mindfulness Institute." Below that, there's a drawing of a human brain. In the center of the brain is a red dot, and with an arrow pointing to it, a text box reads, "You are here." Cornered. A doctor is examining a woman who's sitting on an exam table. The physician wants to look in her ears as she remarks, "My hearing is fine. I just don't understand anyone anymore." Non sequitur. There are two men sitting at a bar. On the other end of the bar, a pretty red-headed mermaid is perched on a bar stool. You can see her fins, by the way. There are two bottles of water in front of her, and the third bottle is tipped on its side. One of the middle-aged men remarks to the other, "Yes, maybe we should be more alarmed about climate change and raising sea levels." The other man, "Why do you ask?" The man next to him is staring at the mermaid. Duplex. Eno Camino is at the grocery store, and as he approaches a woman, he announces, "Excuse me, I can't find the milk." She replies, "This is the vegan section. Have you tried almond milk?" As she hands him a carton. Eno looks at her and replies, "I didn't even know almonds had nipples." Marmaduke. The big dog is waiting at the front door for his owner, Phil, to take him for a walk. He's showing his enthusiasm by leaping in the air and smiling. Phil is putting his jacket on when he points out to his wife, Debbie, "I get worried when I see him with so much energy right before a walk." Drabble. Ralph and June, also known as Honey Bunch, Drabble, are at the store. Honey Bunch remarks, "Let's buy some fudge cookies." Ralph, "Oh, no, don't. I know what'll happen." Ralph continues, "I'll sneak downstairs in the middle of the night, eat them all, then you'll get mad at me." Ralph is returning the goodies to the shelf as she replies, "Fine." Drabble is thinking, "Some people are irritated by those of us with foresight." Ziggy. Our little friend is reading the comic section of a newspaper while seated in his easy chair. Ziggy looks up at the parrot on the perch and announces, "How can it be that I'm reading our comic and it reads exactly what we're saying right now?" The parrot, "I'm going with a glitch in the matrix." Lola. Ray, Lola's grown son, enters the living room and notices a contraption that appears to be a mechanical bull. Ray asks his wife, Amy, also in the living room, "What on earth?" Amy replies, "Your mother found a mechanical bull on eBay." Ray, "And where is she?" Amy, "In her bedroom on an IV drip of Bengay and liquid Advil." Argyle sweater. We're in the music room of a school as kids with various instruments, such as flutes, tambourines, guitar, and percussion instruments, are standing in a semicircle. Two kids are both holding a tambourine, the same tambourine. The teacher announces, "Bobby was here first, James. Fair is fair." The teacher continues, "James, you'll have to use the guitar today." The text box reads, "Jimi Hendrix meets his destiny." Other coast. Coco, the dog, is reading a postcard to his friend Sakura. "My uncle, Nick, the sheep herder in New Zealand, is working with a dog who has new ideas on moving sheep around." Sakura replies, "I thought herding was herding." Coco, "He's more of an influencer than a herder." In the final frame, we're in New Zealand, where there are sheep inside a fence, but Uncle Nick, the dog, is outside the pen, standing there watching the sheep inside the pen. Uncle Nick announces, "Girls, this paddock over here is totally awesome. Just look at how green and chewable the grass is. It is so you." Blondie. Dagwood is in his easy chair looking at his cell phone when he remarks, "I love how I can control the TV, order groceries, and have dinner delivered all on my cell phone without having to move a muscle." Suddenly, he drops his phone to the carpeting and says, "Whoops." He looks down at the phone and announces, "I dropped my phone." Blondie, who has been in her chair nearby, points out, "Well, it was fun while it lasted, dear." You're listening to The Funny Pages. My name's Greg Conroy, and this is brought to you by the good folks at Mind's Eye Organization. Dustin. Fitch, Dustin's friend, is visiting at Dustin's home. Fitch is digging around in the refrigerator. Fitch, "Hey, dude, you want to play a game?" Dustin, "Nah, I'm kind of burned out on Xbox." Fitch, "Same here. This game is totally different, though, and way more challenging." Fitch digs around into the back of the refrigerator and explains, "I take a container out of the fridge, open it, and then we play I Wonder What This Used To Be." Fitch cracks open a Tupperware container in front of Dustin. Dustin, whose face is a little too close, sticks out his tongue and turns a little green from the smell. Some game. Sally Forth. Ted and Sally are sitting at the kitchen table looking at homes for sale on their laptop. Ted, "Look at this house. Every corner has at least 11 corners. It's like the kitchen never stops unfolding." Sally agrees. "The bathroom looks like a mausoleum for Poseidon." Sally continues, "I can't tell if all the knobs are lion heads or clown heads." "Clown heads, is that an actual travesty?" Ted, "Wait, I thought chandeliers were only supposed to be hung from the ceiling. I'm like this close to making an offer before someone wiser guts this national treasure." Sally, "This is why I made sure we have to co-sign everything, Ted." Sally, And how is that waterfall not flooding the basement? Pearls Before Swine. A small duck dressed as a soldier and brandishing a bazooka enters the living room where Pig is watching TV. Guard duck. "Goodbye, sir. I'm off to do duty and fight in the war." Pig looks up from the TV and replies, "But we're not at war anymore, little guard duck." Guard duck. "So what do I do now?" Pig. "You just relax." The guard duck thinks for a while, then suggests to Pig, "Got any neighbors you don't like?" Pig replies, "Go to your room." Mother Goose and Grimm. A grown man has fallen into a well. His head is almost even with the top edge of the well. His head is also right next to the bucket that would lower down the well. Grimm arrives with Ralph and other dogs, including a collie, a poodle, and Ralph. All the dogs are staring at the man and glaring at him. Grimm announces, "This is an intervention, Timmy. We think you need to start saving yourself." They're making fun of the old Lassie TV series. Deflocked. Mammoth the sheep is on the phone. Mammoth, "Hi, are you having any sales today? Any buy one, get one free offers?" "No." "Okay, how about free trials?" you know, such as try it before you buy it. Cobb, the tall dog, approaches Mamet as he hangs up the phone. Mamet announces, boy, bank managers are really cranky. Pickles. Earl is sitting on a bench next to his buddy Clyde, who is reading the newspaper. Earl, food doesn't taste as good to me as it used to. Clyde looks up and replies, I think you start to lose taste buds as you get older. Earl, yeah, could be. I don't know which I'm losing faster, my brain cells or my taste buds. Rhymes with orange. The text box reads, parents. A dinner plate with stick arms and legs is standing in a living room of a home. Dried food appears to be on the surface of the plate. The plate is about ready to go out. The plate's father is a pink sponge standing across the room from the plate. Next to the sponge is a bottle of dishwashing liquid, presumably the plate's mother. The sponge. Tell me, you're not going out with the spoon looking like that. Come here. The father wants to sponge the dirt off. Macanudo. In a grove of trees with skinny trunks, fairly well placed out across the ground, the little boy, Martin, in this comic strip, is playing hide-and-seek with the giant blue monster, Olga. Olga is Martin's imaginary friend. She is called Olga because that's the only sound she can utter. Olga. Martin stands in front of a narrow tree trunk where only the top of the blue monster's body is showing. Oddly, all of the rest of her body is hidden. The boy puts his hands on his hips and announces, there you are. Dilbert. The pointy-haired boss is talking to Dilbert and Wally, the other engineer. The boss. The bad news is you won't be getting raises this year. The good news is that management is hosting a pizza party after work. All we need is a volunteer to pay for the pizza. Baby Blues. Zoe is sitting at her desk looking at her computer. She comments on something. Astounding. Hammy, her brother, who's standing beside her, is curious. He asks, what? Zoe, the results of this study shows the DNA makeup of little brothers. Hammy is amazed. His eyes widen. Zoe turns to her brother and announces, turns out you're 50% booger and 50% tadpole. Hammy thinks about these facts and wonders, you'd think I'd like baths more than I do. Garfield, our favorite feline is out in the woods. He's standing at the base of two very tall trees. He looks up at the top of one tree and wonders, should I get stuck up this tree? He turns and looks up the trunk of the neighboring tree and announces, or should I get stuck up that tree? He turns to us and asks, or should I make better life choices? Mutts. Earl the dog is being taken for a walk by his owner. He's on a leash. Earl comes up to a rose bush and starts sniffing each of the roses. Sniff, sniff, sniff, sniff, sniff. As they walk on, Earl thinks to himself, you should always stop and smell the roses. Hi and Lois. Hi is sitting with his daughter, Dot, in an easy chair, reading her a bedtime story. Dot asks, why is the prince going to slay the dragon? Hi, to save the princess. Dot, if I was the princess, I'd tame the dragon. High smiles as he closes the book. I'm sure you would. Beetle Bailey. General Halftrack is at the first tee, about to take his first golf swing. He's wearing a checkered cap with paisley pants and argyle socks. Before he swings, he holds his fist in the air and screams toward the sky, charge! He then starts lining up his shot. His buddies, waiting in line behind him, ask, why does he always do that? The general replies, golf is war. The Family Circus. Billy is sitting in a chair in the living room watching TV. He has a tray balanced on his lap with a plate full of food and a cup of juice sitting on it. He frowns as he takes a bite of mashed potatoes and remarks, I don't like eating off trays. There's no room for your elbows. Zitz. Jeremy is talking with his mother at the kitchen table. He is depressed and has put his head on his crossed arms on the table. Jeremy, Hector, Pierce, and I talked about splitting a limo for prom, but money. Mom suggests, maybe your dad could drive you in our car. She imagines the minivan crammed full with teenage boys and their dates. Dad is cramped in the front seat. Mom is taking a picture with her cell phone to commemorate the moment. Jeremy's reply, pass. Mom suggests, He could make three trips. Speed bump. A young boy and a girl are sitting behind a makeshift lemonade stand in their front yard. They have a large sign that reads, Lemonade, 50 cents. On top of the table is a stack of red cups and a stack of yellow cups next to a pitcher. A man who has just purchased his lemonade in a yellow cup walks away from the table taking a sip. The girl turns to the boy and remarks, For the last time, Bobby, I told you, every other person gets the red cup with the placebo. Not sure I get that. Maybe one isn't lemonade at all? Cornered. A man is lying in a coffin in a funeral home. The lid is open, and tubes are leading from the man's body to large machines on the floor behind the coffin. The machines appear to be life support. The man's wife is standing in front of the coffin talking to another man behind her. She says, He's fine. He just gets like this on his birthday. Non sequitur. A man wearing casual clothes is relaxing in his recliner. He has the remote in one hand and a beer in another. Scattered on the floor, at the tables nearby, are empty pizza cartons and other carry-out food containers. Gathered on the windowsill are a group of five vultures. They have long black feathers and pinkish bald heads. They are all looking intently at the man. The man looks at the birds and points out, Okay, maybe it's time to get more exercise. Marmaduke. The greatest of Danes is standing at the bus stop, looking expectantly at the bus driver. Billy, the son of Marmaduke's owner, has just boarded the bus. The bus driver puts out his hand to stop Marmaduke. He explains, There's a chauffeured van coming just for you. Duplex. Fang, the yellow dog, and Eno Camino are sitting at a bar having a beer. Eno looks across the room and announces, Check out the blonde. Fang, isn't she too young for you? Eno has a disturbing grin on his face. He remarks, I could be her sugar daddy. Fang, I've seen your bank account. You're sugar free. Sugar daddy. Drabble. Wally the wiener dog is enjoying his time in the backyard. Suddenly his ears stand up on end as he notices a bee flying toward him. The bee shouts a warning. Beware. I'm coming up behind you. It behooves you to behave. I'm a bee, you see, and you're just a... Wally stops cowering and flips his long ears forward, hitting the bee. Thwack! The dazed bee falls to the ground. The bee says, Why'd you do that? Wally turns and trots off as he announces, Just because. Lola. Sammy, Lola's grandson, is sitting at a desk at school. Monty, his buddy, is sitting in the desk in front of him. The teacher shouts, Monty, are you even paying attention? Monty, who has been doodling on his school paper, jerks his head and answers the teacher, Yes, Mrs. Trumbo. The teacher approaches and stands by his desk with her arms crossed. Mrs. Trumbo, then what did I just say? Monty looks up and replies, You said Monty super loud? Ziggy. Our sensitive buddy, Ziggy, is in his car on the highway following fairly close to a large semi-truck. The truck has a bumper sticker that reads, Caution, driver brakes for no apparent reason. The Argyle sweater. In an ancient Roman classroom, a group of students wearing togas are in English class. A boy is standing at the blackboard, having just written the word conceive on the blackboard. The teacher scolds him, Incorrect, Marcus. Remember, I before E, except after 100. Other coast. 250 million years ago, a fish has evolved and grown arms and legs. For the first time, it crawls out of the primordial ooze and walks on a sandy beach. The fish, I love evolution. Now that I have feet and hands, I can do so many cool things. Another evolving fish has crawled out of the water next to him. The first fish waves and remarks, Hey there, buddy. You got any plans? Or what you gonna do with your limbs? The second fish turns and punches the first fish in the mouth. Pow! Causing him to fall to the beach. The first fish, I'm getting the feeling there could be a downside to evolution. Blondie. Dagwood is sitting at the kitchen table, paying bills on his laptop. He is very frustrated and turns to Blondie behind him. Dagwood, Arr! I've tried everything, but I can't log on to the power company's website. I just want to pay my bill. Blondie suggests, just call them, dear. It's much easier. Dagwood grabs his cell phone and calls the power company's customer service number. Someone answers, hello, Peppy Power Company, can I help you? Dagwood is exasperated. Yes, finally. I've been on hold 37 minutes, and I just want to pay my bill. The service rep, you know, it would be much easier to pay your bill online. Dagwood slaps his forehead in exasperation. Boy, do I feel your pain, buddy. Dustin. Our favorite loser, Dustin, is at the bar drinking a beer, and he's talking to a woman who has a drink in front of her on the bar. She is saying, since you ask, I'm a behavioral therapist, but you're not my type. Dustin, wow, immediate rejection. In the next frame, they just stare at each other. In the final frame, the woman comes back with, how does that make you feel? Sally Forth. Ted and Sally are at their dining room table with a laptop. Sally, I don't know, Ted. I kind of feel bad laughing at our next-door neighbor's listing on Zillow. I mean, if this is what they thought was good interior design, if this is what they wanted, who are we to say they're wrong? It's their house. They can do whatever they want, Ted replies. Am I the only one looking at 15 mannequins playing charades in the living room? Sally, well, all their arms are posed, so I think they're supposed to be having a dance party. But point taken. Pearls before swine. Rat is talking to Pig in the living room, but at the moment, Pig is on his phone. He's on hold, so Rat asks, have you seen your guard duck? I hear he's been pretty low now that there are no more wars to fight. Pig, no, been too busy on the phone arguing with my health insurance company. With that, someone finally gets back on the phone with Pig, and that person remarks, good news, sir. We decided to pay for your entire procedure. Pig, you have? Why? In the third frame, we're at the insurance customer service office, and the insurance customer service man is there, wearing a headphone connected to a microphone and a white shirt and tie. Next to him is the guard duck, who is holding a hand grenade. The man replies to Pig's question, we like to do right by our customers. In the final frame, Pig is off the phone when Rat asks, it's nice when they do the right thing. Mother Goose and Grim. Grim is in a room filled with Dalmatian puppies, and, of course, the two parents of the puppies. All the dogs have spots in their skin. After all, they're Dalmatians. The mother says to Grim, the last 40 were just for the tax write-offs. This is a tribute to the Disney animated feature film 101 Dalmatians. Deflocked. Mammoth, the sheep, is at a gardening nursery where a woman is pushing a cart nearby. The woman, Mammoth, I want you to help me pick out a new tree for my yard. She continues, I want something tall and beautiful that doesn't leave a lot of mess. Mammoth, ha! Are we picking trees or girlfriends? In the final frame, Cobb, the tall dog, is sitting in his reading chair at home while reading a book. Cobb addresses Mammoth, who is totally beaten up with a cactus sticking out of his head as well as a black eye. Cobb, she didn't like the joke? Mammoth, unfortunately, we happen to be near the cactus section. Pickles. Earl and Opal are sitting at the table eating. Opal, you can't even tell I left basil out of the lasagna? Earl, I'm sorry, I guess my taste buds are not what they used to be. But this tapioca pudding tastes mighty good, though. Opal, those are mashed potatoes. Rhymes with orange. The text box reads, Earth Day. We're in the cockpit of a flying saucer with numerous dials and lights on the flight dashboard. Meanwhile, through the transparent windshield of the UFO, the sky is pitch black and the stars are shining brightly. Against the blackness is the bright blue marble, the Earth, suspended in the abyss. Two little green men who are in the captain's seats, one of which is holding a gift bag. The one with the gift bag announces, uh-oh, we forgot the card. How far did they have to go before they realized that? Macanudo. The little dog that is called Boo is standing in the middle of the carpeting when an unseen person says, hey, Boo, time for a bath. A pair of disembodied hands reaches down from off frame to pick Boo up, and he has a big question mark over his head. In the final frame, Boo's back on the carpeting, but all of his fur is hanging down on him because he got wet in the tub. Boo is thinking, something's off. Dilbert, Aesok, the intern, is sitting at the conference table with the pointy-haired boss. The boss, Aesok, if you work hard, I will be rewarded. Aesok, what's in it for me? The boss, you get to be called a team player. Aesok, I don't even want that. The boss, no one does. Baby Blues. There's one frame, and there are three images of Zoe. In the first image, Zoe is holding her hand over her mouth. In the second image, her face is starting to turn blue, but she keeps her hand over her mouth. She's really straining with her cheeks puffed out and her eyes starting to bug out. In the final frame, Wanda and Daryl are watching her do this. Wanda explains, she's holding in a tattle. As in tattletale. Daryl, is that healthy? Garfield. Liz, John's girlfriend, is with Garfield. Liz, where's John? Is he organizing his sock drawer again? She continues, I wonder what takes him so long. Garfield is thinking, lady, you don't want to know. In the final frame, John is in his room, where all manner of socks are piled on top of the dresser. Some are spilling out of the drawer and hanging over the edge. He also has a sock on each of his hands while he's talking to them. John, hello, Mr. Red Sock. Have you met Mr. Blue Sock? Hi, and Lois. Chip, the teenager, is sitting back in his chair with his hands casually behind his head. He announces to Hi, I have a big test tomorrow, and I haven't even started studying. Hi, I know how that feels. Chip, you do? Hi, I have nightmares about it all the time. Beetle Bailey. Plato is talking to Beetle. Breathe in the nice spring air. In the final frame, they're both walking around Camp Swampy, but they walk to a corner of the camp marked Dump. They also are near the mess hall, where there's smoke pouring out of the dining area, and smoke coming from its kitchen, and garbage burning in a trash can. A jeep also drives by, belching its exhaust into the air. Plato continues his sentence, but not too deeply. I do believe that one is commemorating Earth Day. Family Circus. Jeffy is wearing a birthday party hat while holding a bag of candy. He's also holding a napkin, and he looks at the napkin, and all whatever was in there is now just crumbs falling to the floor. He announces, this cake I brought home from the party turned into a napkin full of crumbs. Zits. Jeremy is talking to Sarah. I thought of some really cool ways to ask you to the prom, but they didn't work out, so would you do me the honor of being my date, Sarah? She exclaims, yes. So she gives him a big, big hug, and he's thinking, who'd have thought that talking could be such a good way of communicating? Speed bump. There are two hamsters in a cage, looking at the spinning wheel that hamsters use for exercise. This particular time, there's a mother hamster pushing a perambulator inside the wheel. The perambulator contains a little baby hamster. The first hamster says to the other, you gotta admire her commitment. Cornered. There's a rather large woman standing on a bathroom scale. Her husband is putting on a tie near her, and he announces, that's just poor design. How's anyone supposed to read the dial? Non sequitur. A rowboat with a human skull in the bow is shown, and there's someone in a cloak and a hood pulling the boat on the River Styx. The hooded figure is the Grim Reaper. Meanwhile, behind the rowboat is a rope attached to a man who is in the water wearing water skis. The man is waiting to ski behind this boat. The text box reads, Carl's death-defying stunt. Duplex. Eno Camino walks in the door at work, and he walks past the break room when a voice from off-frame shouts, Camino, what are you doing here? I fired you 2 days ago. In the final frame, Eno replies, I have trouble sleeping at home. Marmaduke. The big dog is standing next to Phil's bed. Marmaduke is holding his leash in his mouth while waiting for Phil, the dog's owner. Phil puts a pillow over his head and announces, why don't you give my snooze alarm a chance to do its job? You've been listening to the Funny Pages. My name's Greg Conroy. Hope you enjoyed them. I sure did. This has been brought to you by the folks at Mind's Eye Organization, helping the sight impaired and blind community in the St. Louis region since 1973. Have a great week. Take care.
1: 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I will be reading an article from Real Simple Magazine January-February 2024 issue, How to Feel Your Feelings. They're invisible, powerful, messy, and necessary. Studies find that welcoming them is one of the greatest things you can do for your well-being. Here, therapists and other mental health experts offer wisdom on embracing your emotions, whether you're the stoic, silent type, or you're still crying over the Schitt's Creek finale. By Amy Macklin, with additional reporting by Kedra Manns and Melissa Matthews. Think of being emotional as a strength, not a weakness. Sarah Kuburek, Instagram's millennial therapist and author of It's On Me. I used to be told I was too emotional all the time, and I felt shame and brokenness when people pointed it out. With time, I came to understand that this sensitivity made me a better therapist, friend, sister, daughter, and partner. Many people are uncomfortable with others' emotions because they don't know how to deal with their own. Let their opinion be a representation of them, and stay true to showing up as authentically as possible. Treat your feelings as messengers. Carla McLaren, developer of Empathy Academy, an online educational platform about developing emotional skills, and author of The Language of Emotions. Everybody notices that wherever there's trouble, there's always a bunch of emotions hanging around. But the feelings didn't create the trouble. They're trying to tell you something. Anger, for instance, arises whenever a boundary has been crossed, either physical or behavioral. It reveals what we value. You can't get angry about something that's not important to you, right? Anger can give you the strength to set some boundaries. Sadness can show you that it's time to let go of a situation that isn't working. Anxiety can help you propel yourself forward and gather the energy you need to get things done. When we repress our emotions, we miss out on their valuable messages. Ask yourself what message your emotion might be trying to communicate. Get to know your feelings by name. Vienna Farron, a licensed marriage and family therapist in New York City and the author of The Origins of You. If we didn't grow up in a family where our full range of emotions was accepted, maybe we were criticized when we were sad or angry. We didn't learn to be with our own feelings, and now we don't trust that other people can make space for them. As adults, we may have become so used to disconnecting that we don't even know how we feel anymore. This sounds so elementary, but sometimes with clients, I use an emotion wheel, which you can find online. It's a circular chart that shows the range of human emotions and how they relate to one another. Say you're feeling sad. On the wheel, sadness has the subcategories loneliness, hurt, and disappointment, which are three very different feelings. This helps you narrow it down and use a word that captures your internal world. You can pick a word from the emotion wheel that best describes what's going on with you at the moment. It's a gentle way to learn to identify and describe your emotions, and you can begin to reestablish that it's safe to feel and connect to them. You may be tempted to judge yourself for those emotions the same way you were judged growing up. Instead, try replacing that judgment with curiosity. What prompted this feeling and why? See if you can focus on gaining insight instead of being self-critical. Embrace the roller coaster. Angela Santomero, co-creator of Blue's Clues and creator and executive producer of Daniel Tiger's Neighborhood. For the first story I wrote for Daniel Tiger's Neighborhood, the theme was disappointment. Daniel was super excited about his birthday cake and wanted to carry it home himself. It wound up completely smushed, and Daniel was crushed. Dad Tiger asked him to try to find a silver lining in the disaster, but Daniel's got nothing. It was important to me that Daniel didn't resolve the situation right away because I wanted to reinforce the idea that dealing with difficult emotions is a process. The struggle is part of working through the disappointment, which Daniel eventually does, discovering that smushed cake still tastes delicious. For both kids and grown-ups, pain can be so overwhelming that we think, I'm going to feel like this for the rest of my life. but if we're honest and patient, we discover that feelings really are like waves. They wash over us and then they pass, and we regain our footing. Even if they don't recede entirely, they change. For example, my mother died 2 years ago, and I'm still working through it, but I'm not living in that grief 100% of the time the way I was at the beginning. Even the hardest feelings don't last forever. And remember that the lows are valuable. Amy Spencer, author of Bright Side Up, 100 Ways to Be Happier Right Now. I'm a born optimist, but I don't believe that nonstop happiness is the goal. Life isn't as simple as sad versus happy. A flourishing human being is someone who feels all the feelings. If you ask a depressed person how they feel, they usually don't talk about being down. They'll say they feel nothing. The opposite of feeling nothing isn't feeling good. It's feeling both the highs and the lows. It's like a piece of music. Playing just the high notes is pretty, but adding deep bass gives you something gorgeous. And a dissonant chord might jar you, but when you balance it with a brighter chord and the notes resolve, there's such joy. That's how we should compose our lives, with the whole range of notes and chords. Don't get trapped in your stories. Jiyun Ko, a licensed marriage and family therapist in San Diego and Walnut Creek, California, and the host of the podcast, The Full Well. Emotions are like food and drink. You need to process and expel them, otherwise they're just going to linger, and that's when you notice that you're always clenching your jaw or holding tension in your shoulders or having stomach issues. Often when people try to let out those feelings, they get stuck in their thoughts. They focus on the story they're telling themselves about what happened instead of on the feelings and sensations that live in their bodies. Say you're disappointed about failing an exam. A host of thoughts might accompany that. I'm so stupid. I'm a failure. Try to separate from the thoughts and give attention to your emotions. Maybe you have sweaty palms and a flushed face. Those sensations are the emotions your body is experiencing. Being able to bring your conscious awareness to them helps you remember that those feelings will eventually pass, even if they feel really intense in the moment. Focus on the present moment. Naomi Bernstein, PSYD, a clinical psychologist in Dallas and co-host of the Relationships podcast, Oversharing. To help clients come out of the thinking place and turn their attention to their physical sensations, I use mindfulness. If, for example, your boss sends you an upsetting email, rather than scrutinizing every word and asking your friends what they think, set a timer for 10 minutes and check in with your body. Start at the top of your head and scan down. Your face, neck, shoulders. Is there a lump in your throat, pressure in your chest? Take some slow, deep breaths, just allowing them to happen. Your racing thoughts will only fuel your worries. But when you let your body take over, you may find yourself calmer in just a few minutes. Then you can usually think about your situation more rationally. Instead of, I can't do anything right, maybe it's, this may not be the right job for me. When you're overwhelmed, take a breather. Titiana Smith Robinson, a therapist in Frisco, Texas, and the host of the mental health podcast, Talking Off the Couch. Acknowledging our emotions with ourselves and also with our loved ones is key. Doing so makes us vulnerable, which builds safety and trust. Plus, it's not like anyone can read minds. It's also important to remember that other people have feelings too, and we don't all process things in the same way. Maybe they need some time to absorb what you said, and that's okay. You can leave some things on the table for the time being. You just can't let them pile up. If you feel big emotions threatening to take over in the moment, here's something that works for both my 3-year-old and me. I call it blowing out the candle. Draw in your breath and then let it out, like you're trying to put out a flame. I know therapists are always saying to take a deep breath, but we say it because it really does help. Ask others to listen to you and listen to them too. Livia Shapiro, a somatic psychotherapist in Boulder, Colorado, and the author of The Somatic Therapy Workbook. Sometimes when we're struggling with difficult emotions, we need support. Often our loved ones want to make things better when what we really need is for someone to just let us sit in the truth of our feelings. A lot of my work as a therapist is witnessing the client and saying, "Tell me about it." And sometimes, "Wow, given the circumstances, that sounds like a really appropriate

0: 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Access to this program is solely for persons who cannot read the original printed version due to a visual impairment or other disability. 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
3: 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This is Dondi with Valley iRadio with that important announcement. I will wish you a wonderful day, and I'll be back before you know it. Bye-bye. Hello there. This is Dondi with Valley iRadio, and I have some information about why you should come to Indian Orchard. There's going to be a food truck festival. Yay! 10 years of food, music, and fun. Indian Orchard Food Truck Festival will be held Saturday, October 10th. And Sunday, October 11th, from noon to 7 p.m. at the Myrtle Street Park, 117.

0: 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Hashtag Indian Orchard, hashtag Food Truck Festival, hashtag Support Local, hashtag Community, hashtag IOCC, hashtag 10-year celebration. See you there. This is Dondi with Valley Eye Radio with that promo. I hope you'll take advantage of this. There's nothing I like better than lots of food trucks. I'll say so long for now and be with you again soon. Bye-bye. Hi there. This is Dondi with Valley Eye Radio. I will be reading a promotional from Life Path, Options for Independence. 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A six-week in-person group at LifePath Office, 101 Munson Street, Greenfield. Light refreshments will be served. This will be happening September 25th through October 30th on Fridays from 1 p.m. to 2:30 p.m. This series provides tools to help the following: reduce stress and manage time, set goals and solve 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relative. Limited space, so registration is required. Call or email for more information. The number is 413-773-5555. And info@lifepathma.org is the other option for getting information. This sounds like a good program. This is Dondi with Valley Eye Radio. I hope you find this interesting, maybe very helpful too for some. Have a good day. Bye-bye. Hello there. This is Dondi with Valley Eye Radio. I'll be reading a promo from the Massachusetts Commission for the Blind. Join the Massachusetts Commission for the Blind to celebrate the independence of the white cane and help raise awareness of the white cane law in Massachusetts, which requires drivers to identify and yield to pedestrians using a white cane or dog guide at street crossings. White Cane Day is Friday, October 23rd, 2026, from 11 a.m. to 1 p.m. It will take place at the Massachusetts State House in the Great Hall, 24 Beacon Street, Boston, Mass. 02108. Registration is required, space is limited. Attendees will have the opportunity to earn 2 ACVREP continuing education credits. The doors open at 10 a.m. Participants are welcome to come early, get some food, network, talk with community partners, and get seated. Meet and greet with the commissioner from 10 a.m. to 10:45 a.m. Students are encouraged to arrive early and participate in a meet and greet with Commissioner John Oliveira. The speaker event is from 11 a.m. to 1 p.m. Refreshments will be provided by the Perkins School for the Blind and include morning pastries, fresh baked muffins, bagels with toppings, fresh-cut seasonal fruit salad, juices and bottled water, coffee service with creamer and sugar. Listen live. If you are unable to attend the celebration in person, Talking Information Center will broadcast the event live. How to listen? The celebration will also be rebroadcast on all the Massachusetts Audio Information Networks, network member stations. We will announce the winners of the 6th Annual Meg Robertson Mobility Award, which recognizes people who demonstrate mobility skills at their level and incorporate the white cane into their lives to increase independence. Photography and video notice. By attending this event, you acknowledge and consent to being photographed, filmed, or otherwise recorded. You grant MCB permission to use, reproduce, publish, distribute, and display your image, likeness, voice, and or recordings for educational, promotional, marketing, and other lawful purposes in any media now known or later developed, including print publications, websites, social media, and other digital platforms. You understand that you will not receive compensation for the use of these materials and waive any right to inspect or approve their use. Visiting the Massachusetts State House. The Ashburton Park entrance on Bowdoin Street is the accessible entrance for the State House. Visitors using the ride or a rideshare service such as Uber or Lyft may use Capital Coffee House at 122 Bowdoin Street as the drop-off point address. Capital Coffee House is across the street from the Ashburton Park entrance. Guides will be available to assist attendees. This is Dondi with Valley Eye Radio with this important announcement. I will say bye-bye for now. Wish you a happy rest of your day, and I'll be back again soon. So long. Hi there. This is Dondi with Valley Eye Radio. I'll be reading a promotion from LifePath, Options for Independence. This one is Dementia Journey. It's a group for those living with dementia and their care partners. This is a 6-session group in person at LifePath at 101 Munson Street in Greenfield. This will run from October 6th through November 10th, Tuesdays, from 10:30 a.m. to 12:30 p.m. Join us for a 6-session group for people living with early stage dementia and their care partners to equip themselves with resources and peer connections to help navigate the journey ahead. The group will center around Ariadne Labs Living Well with Dementia Toolkit, providing concrete strategies for enhancing quality of life. 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There is limited space, so registration is required. 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The number is 413-773-5555, or you can reach them at info@lifepathma.org. This is Dondi with Valley Eye Radio, wishing you a wonderful day. Be back soon. Bye.
1: 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The orchestra is ready. 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Caregivers, family members, and beneficiaries are not eligible. And that's the end of the announcement. Hi, this is Heidi. The following press release comes from the American Council of the Blind. Final ruling issued in Texas versus Kennedy. Yesterday, September 23rd, 2026, the judge in the Texas versus Kennedy issued his final ruling and closed the case. The judge granted the parties proposed order, which vacates the specific integration-related provisions of the Section 504 rule from 2024. Put simply, the 2024 rule will no longer contain references to the integration mandate. To be clear, this ruling does not abolish the integration mandate or invalidate the Supreme Court's ruling in the case Olmstead versus LC. The integration mandate still exists. However, the rules that bolster and clarify that mandate have just been weakened at the joint request of the federal government and the remaining states in the lawsuit. ACB is deeply disappointed in this outcome. The sections of the rule being vacated had helped clarify the health and social service should support people with disabilities in community settings when appropriate. The loss of the integration provisions in the 2024 rule is a serious blow. However, it is important to remember that Olmstead, Section 504, and the Americans with Disabilities Act are still the law of the land. Although this is a significant setback, ACB will continue to advocate for disability rights, including the rights of disabled people, to receive care in their communities. That is the end of that press release.
2: Hello, this is Marie with an article from the Perkins School for the Blind. This article and others like it can be found on the resources section on their website. Recommended reads, Vampires and Friends. Check out these books, all pertaining to vampires and other creatures that feast on blood. These are recommendations you can count on. To ensure an eerie mood this Halloween, why not befriend a few blood-feeding creatures, both real and fictional, this spooky season? Acronyms, digital book, DB, DBC, and Braille, BR-BRG. Copies of these titles are available from Perkins Library or the Wister Talking Book Library. Please contact Perkins Library to order any of these books. Prepared by Andrea Evert, Children's and Young Adult Services Librarian, Perkins Library. Adult titles: Best Ghost Stories of J.S. Le Fanu, featuring the novella Carmilla by Joseph Sheridan Le Fanu. DB 10708 and available as barred download. Predating Dracula by 25 years, Carmilla is one of the earliest examples of vampire literature. This full collection also contains The Familiar, Green Tea, and Shulkin the Painter, among others. 1970s. Decronauts by Greg Egan. DB 90231 and available as barred download. Surveyor Seth works with Theo, a leech-like symbiont in his skull. They aid each other, providing mobility and vision, since in Seth's world, he can only face in two directions, while Theo faces the other two. The habitable zone is also constantly shifting. Now a fissure in the world threatens the zone. Unrated, commercial audiobook, 2017. Interview with the Vampire by Anne Rice. DB 61222 and available as barred download. Here are the confessions of a vampire. Hypnotic, shocking, and chillingly sensual. This is a novel of mesmerizing beauty and astonishing force. A story of danger and flight, of love and loss, of suspense and resolution, and of the extraordinary power of the senses. This frightening world of vampires, as told to a young boy, follows the fortunes of Louis, a gentle vampire, Lestat, a vengeful and bloodthirsty vampire, and Claudia, a little demon with the face of a doll. 1976. Let the Right One In, also translated as Let Me In, by John Ajvide Lindqvist. DB 71940, BRG 4510, and available as barred download. Sweden, 1981. While a boy's murder in Vällingby interests young, bullied Oscar Eriksson, he reluctantly becomes fascinated with the strange new girl who smells like rotting flesh. First published in Swedish in 2004. Basis for a motion picture. Violence, strong language, and some explicit descriptions of sex. Bestseller, 2007. The Mosquito, A Human History of Our Deadliest Predator, by Timothy C. Weingard. DB 96161 and available as barred download. Historian examines the role of the mosquito in human history, discusses mosquito-transmitted diseases, the part mosquitoes played in the fall of empires, and the ways they affected the development of colonialism through slavery and wars. Unrated, commercial audiobook, 2019. Rise of the Zombie Bugs, The Surprising Science of Parasitic Mind Control, by Mindy Weisberger. DB 129036 and available as barred download. Zombies are all around us, insect zombies, that is, zombifying parasites reproduce by rewriting their victims' neurochemistry, transforming them into the walking dead. Discover the sinister mechanics of nature's most cunning survival strategies, including the biological marvels and evolutionary intricacies behind zombie ants, mind-controlled beetles, and the fungi and viruses that reprogram their hosts' behavior. Unrated, commercial audiobook, 2025. Salem's Lot by Stephen King. DB 62402. DB 16381. DBG 18017 for Spanish language. BR 22530 and available as barred download. Chilling tale of exorcism set in the main town of Jerusalem's Lot. Salem's Lot has become what appears to be a ghost town. Its streets, however, are deserted only in the daylight hours, for the villagers have turned into vampires. Some violence, some strong language, and some descriptions of sex. 1975. Young adult titles. Blood Countess by Lana Popovic. DB 103477 and available as barred download. 1578, Hungary. When Anna becomes the chambermaid of Countess Elizabeth Bathory, she falls completely under her spell. Soon, Anna realizes that she is not a friend, but a prisoner of a twisted and murderous countess. Violence, descriptions of sex, and some strong language. Commercial audiobook for senior high and older readers. 2020. The Curiosities, a Collection of Stories by Maggie Stiefvater, Tessa Grattan, and Brenna Yovanoff. DB 76101 and available as barred download. A Collection of Dark Paranormal Stories by Maggie Stiefvater, Tessa Grattan, and Brenna Yovanoff. Originally published on the Mary Sisters of Fate website. In The Vampire Box, a young woman befriends the vampire imprisoned in her family's basement. Includes writing tips, commentary, and critiques for senior high and older readers. 2012. Glass Houses, The Morganville Vampires by Rachel Kane. DB 82428. BR 23480 and available as barred download. In Morganville, Texas, a town where evil terrorizes the streets under the cover of darkness, Claire Danvers, who has had enough of her current dorm situation, moves off campus and discovers that her new roommates are vampires. Strong language and some violence for senior high and older readers. 2006. The Lost Girls, a Vampire Revenge Story by Sonia Hartle. DB 16452 and available as barred download. Stuck with crimped hair since the 1980s when her ex-boyfriend Elton turned her into a vampire, Holly teams up with two of his former girlfriends, Rose and Ida, to kill him before he can trick another girl into eternal adolescence. Unrated, commercial audiobook for senior high and older readers. 2021. The Night Wanderer, a Native Gothic Novel by Drew Hayden Taylor. DBC 24723 and available as bar to download. Nothing ever happens on the Otter Lake Reservation. But when 16-year-old Tiffany discovers her father is renting out her room, she's deeply upset. Sure, their guest is polite and keeps to himself, but he's also a little creepy. The mysterious Pierre Le Errant is actually a vampire, returning to his tribal home after centuries spent in Europe. But Tiffany has other things on her mind. Her new boyfriend is acting weird. Disputes with her father are escalating, and her estranged mother is starting a new life with somebody else. For junior and senior high readers, 2018. Vampires Never Get Old. Tales with Fresh Bite. Edited by Zoraida Cordova. DB 101755. And available as barred download. A diverse and multicultural collection of stories featuring creatures of the night. Authors include Tessa Grattan, Rebecca Roanhorse, Julie Murphy, Heidi Heelig, Samira Ahmed, Kayla Whaley, Mark Oshiro, Doinel Clayton, and Victoria V.E. Schwab. Strong language, some violence, and some descriptions of sex for senior high and older readers, 2020. Youngblood by Sasha Lorenz, DB 111865, and available as barred download. 17-year-olds Kat Finn and Taylor Sanger, two queer bloodsuckers at an elite vampire-only boarding school, must go up against all of vampiredom when they uncover a frightening conspiracy on campus. Unrated, commercial audiobook, for senior high and older readers, 2022. Short, picture book, and middle grade titles. American Murderer, The Parasite That Haunted the South, by Gail Jarrow. DB 110750. BR 24570. And available as barred download. Imagine microscopic worms living in the soil. They enter your body through your bare feet, travel to your intestines, and stay there for years, sucking your blood like vampires. You feel exhausted. You get sick easily. It sounds like a nightmare. But that's what happened in the American South during the 1800s and early 1900s. Doctors never guessed that hookworms were making patients ill. But zoologist Charles Stiles knew better. Working with one of the first public health organizations, he and his colleagues treated the sick and showed Southerners how to protect themselves by wearing shoes and using outhouses so that the worms didn't spread. Although hookworm was eventually controlled in the United States, the parasite remains a serious health problem throughout the world. The topic of this STEM book remains relevant and will fascinate young readers interested in medicine, science, history, and gross stories about blood-sucking creatures. For grades 5 through 8 and older readers, 2023. Dear Vampire by Nancy Kelly Allen, DBC 24429, and available as barred download. Discover that although vampires are often overlooked, they are always nearby. From kissing bugs to kangaroo, enter the world of vampires, real vampires, for grades 3 to 6, 2022. Sirwa Boateng's Guide to Vampire Hunting by Roseanne A. Brown, DB 112720, and available as barred download. After her home is attacked by shape-shifting vampires, 12-year-old Sirwell Boateng is sent to live with her aunt and cousin in Maryland. But the aspiring vampire hunter discovers that middle school is harder than it appears on television, especially when she has to avoid detention and turn her classmates into warriors before they become vampire food. Commercial audiobook for grades 5 through 8, 2022. Ticks by Megan Borgart Spindle, DBC 6794, and available as barred download. Ticks are tiny insects that feed on blood. They are found on every continent and go after humans, animals, birds, and reptiles to find a source of blood. Sometimes they give diseases to the provider of the food. For grades K through 3, 2016. Vampire Breath by R. L. Stein, DB 45187, BR 11149, and available as barred download. One night, after a babysitting job, Freddie and Kara laugh about how much they scared a little boy with their werewolf story. Then it becomes their turn to be frightened when they discover a hidden door in Freddie's basement opening on a long, dark tunnel and, at the end of the tunnel, a room with a coffin inside. For grades 4 through 7, 1996. The Vampire in My Bathtub, DB 51577, and available as barred download. Jeff's boredom over moving with his mother to a tiny West Virginia town disappears when he awakens an out-of-shape vampire who has been asleep for decades in Jeff's closet. Eugene is a good vampire who doesn't drink blood, but Jeff must help him elude an evil fiend. For grades 4 through 7, 1999. Yuck! You suck! Poems about animals that sip, slurp, suck. By Jane Yolen and Heidi E.Y. Stemple. DBC 30508. And available as barred download. Warning, this book sucks. It bites, slurps, and sticks, too. Dare to open these pages and you'll find ticks, mosquitoes, stingrays, elephants, jellyfish, and the particularly sucky lamprey. 16 slurpy poems from Jane Yolen and Heidi E.Y. Stemple introduce a suction-filled selection of animals and spectacularly sticky illustrations from Eugenia Nobody. Spotlight these stupendous suckers. Ready to find out more? Commercial audiobook for grades 3 through 6, 2024. Hello, this is Marie with an article from the Perkins School for the Blind. This article and others like it can be found on the resources section on their website. A little witch in all of us. Witchy reads for spooky season. Double, double, toil and trouble. Here's our list for some magical and spooky October reads. There's a little witch in all of us. Celebrate your inner spellcaster with a fun witchy fiction title this October. Or, if you're more of a history buff, read up on the real-life tragedy of the Salem witch trials. Maybe you're a dabbler in witchcraft yourself? Check out a title on Modern Day Wicca. This list has something to enchant every reader. Acronyms: Digital Book, DB, DBC, DBF, DBG, Braille, BR, and Large Print, LT. Copies of these titles are available from the Perkins Library or the Worcester Talking Book Library. Please contact the library to order any of these books. Prepared by Chelsea Wood, Senior Reader Advisor, Perkins Library. Braille Witch, starring James Allen McCune, Callie Hernandez, and Brandon Scott. DVD 1454. A group of college students venture into the Black Hills Forest in Maryland to uncover the mysteries surrounding the disappearance of their friend's sister, who many believe is connected to the legend of the Blair Witch. At first, the group is hopeful, but as the endless night wears on, the group is visited by a menacing presence. Slowly, they begin to realize the legend is all too real. Rated R for strong language and violence, 89 minutes, 2016. Circe by Madeline Miller, DB 90711, BR 22648, LT 24623, and available as barred download. Circe grows up in the court of her father, the sun god Helios. Despised by her parents and others, she falls in love with a mortal who shuns her. When she takes revenge, she is banished. Those who wish her and others harm are transformed into pigs. 2018. The Crucible, a play in four acts, by Arthur Miller. DB 32974. BR 9499. And available as barred download. A drama based on the Salem, Massachusetts witchcraft trials of 1692. The play deals with the consequences of fear, insecurity, the power of suggestion, and the hounding to death of a nonconformist. 1954. A Discovery of Witches, by Deborah Harkness, DB 72629, and available as barred download. After scholar and witch Diana Bishop requests an alchemical manuscript from the depth of Oxford's Bodleian Library, she finds the magical power within the leather cover disturbing and hastily sends it back. But the book's re-emergence causes a chain reaction through the paranormal community. Descriptions of Sex, bestseller, 2011. Equal Rights, a Discworld novel, by Terry Pratchett, DB 52704, BR 20841, and available as barred download. Wizard Drumbillette is dying in about 6 minutes and wants to pass on his powers to the eighth son of an eighth son who is just being born. The wizard's staff is placed in the child's hand immediately after birth, but the child is a girl. For senior high and older readers, 1987. The Girl Who Drank the Moon, by Kelly Reagan Barnhill, DB 85739, BR 21836, LT 22385, and available as barred download. Every year, a community leaves a baby as an offering to a powerful yet misunderstood witch named Zan. One infant, now a young girl, is being raised by the witch and must unlock the powerful magic buried deep inside her. For grades 4 through 7, 2016. Good Omens, The Nice and Accurate Prophecies of Agnes Nutter, Witch, by Neil Gaiman and Terry Pratchett, DBE 37043, BR 21217, LT 25601, and available as barred download. Armageddon is scheduled for next Saturday, but Demon Crowley and Angel Aziraphale aren't excited. To prevent Armageddon, they must kill the Antichrist, who is living on Earth as a young child. Three children were switched at birth, however, and no one knows which one is the Antichrist. 1990. The Heretic's Daughter, by Kathleen Kent, DB 68114, and available as barred download. Colonial Massachusetts, 1690s. 10-year-old Sarah Carrier and her family contend with Indian raids, cold weather, poor land, and smallpox. Disputes with neighbors bring witchcraft charges against Sarah and her brother, father, and mother, Martha. Taken to trial in Salem, Martha urges Sarah to save herself by confessing. Violence, 2008. I, Tituba, Black Witch of Salem, by Maurice Condé. DB 37420, and available as barred download. Tituba is born in Barbados to a 16-year-old who was raped on a slave ship. When her mother is hanged for fending off another sexual assault, Tituba is raised by an old woman who teaches her healing and communing with spirits. Against the advice of these spirits, Tituba gives up her freedom after falling in love with enslaved John Indian. They are shipped to Salem, where Tituba's powers make her suspect. Violence and Explicit Descriptions of Sex, 1986. Into the Woods, starring Meryl Streep, Emily Blunt, James Corden, Anna Kendrick, Chris Pine, Tracy Ullman, Christine Baranski, Johnny Depp. DVD 1261. A modern twist on several of the beloved Brothers Grimm fairy tales, intertwining the plots of a few choice stories and exploring the consequences of the characters' wishes and quests. This humorous and heartfelt musical follows the classic tales of Cinderella, Little Red Riding Hood, Jack and the Beanstalk, and Rapunzel, all tied together by an original story involving a baker and his wife, their wish to begin a family, and their interaction with the witch who has put a curse on them. Rated PG, based on the musical by Stephen Sondheim and James Lapine. 125 minutes. 2014. Practical Magic, by Alice Hoffman, DB 40461, and available as barred download. Sally and Jillian Owens are raised by their unusual aunts and cruelly teased by the other children. The older Owens sisters cast spells at twilight for women having problems with love. Jillian leaves home as soon as possible, breaking hearts along the way. Sensible Sally stays, marries, and has two daughters, until tragedy sends her packing too. Now an event has gathered the Owens women together again. Strong Language and Descriptions of Sex, 1995. The Ruin of All Witches, by Malcolm Gaskill, DB 02044 and available as barred download. In Springfield, Massachusetts, in 1651, peculiar things begin to happen. Precious food spoils, livestock ails, property vanishes, and people suffer convulsions as if possessed by demons. A woman is seen wading through the swamp like a lost soul. Disturbing dreams and visions proliferate. Children sicken and die. As tensions rise, rumors spread of witches and heretics, and the community becomes tangled in a web of distrust, resentment, and denunciation. The finger of suspicion soon falls on a young couple with two small children. The prickly brickmaker, Hugh Parsons, and his troubled wife, Mary. 2021. Strega Nona, An Old Tale, by Tommy De Paolo. DB 44296. BR 17034. And available as barred download. In the town of Calabria, a long time ago, there lived an old lady known as Strega Nona, who owned a magic pot. One day, when Strega Nona went visiting, her helper, Big Anthony, almost destroyed the village by disobeying Strega Nona's warning not to touch the pot. For grades K through 3, 1975. Toil and Trouble, 15 Tales of Women and Witchcraft, by Tess Sharp. DB 92465, and available as barred download. Compilation of 15 feminist tales of women embracing their magical powers and witchcraft. In Taylor K. Magia's Star Song, 16-year-old Esperanza, a bruja, surprises herself when she connects on social media with a skeptic, a NASA-loving girl. Strong Language for Senior High and Older Readers, 2018. Wicked, The Life and Times of the Wicked Witch of the West, by Gregory Maguire. DB 55810, LT 8784, and available as barred download. Traces the life of the witch Elphaba from The Wizard of Oz, DB 51047, BR 7872, JL 67, DVD 508. Both before and after Dorothy arrives. After attending a university with her roommate Glinda, Elphaba learns that a despotic wizard is threatening animal rights in Oz. Some explicit descriptions of sex for senior high and older readers, 1995. Witches of America, by Alex Marr, DB 84904, BR 21590, and available as barred download. A journalist and documentary filmmaker investigates the world of modern witchcraft. She looks at the roots of Wicca in the 1950s and explores the many modern varieties of pagan practice, attending events such as a pagan conference and the meeting of a fairy coven. Some Strong Language, 2015. Witches of Eastwick, by John Updike, DB 20906, BR 18429, and available as barred download. A witty, audacious novel about three modern-day witches living in Eastwick, Rhode Island, in the 1960s. Divorced and in their 30s, they would eventually like to conjure up new husbands for themselves. But their powers remain largely unfocused until a rich, vulgar, sexy stranger moves to town. Some strong language and some descriptions of sex. Bestseller, 1984. Witches, Salem, 1692. By Stacy Schiff, DB 83010, and available as barred download. The Pulitzer Prize-winning author of Cleopatra, DB 72130, examines the Salem witch trials, which began in 1692 in Massachusetts, ending less than a year later with 19 men and women hanged. Schiff details how the panic spread during a pivotal moment of American history, 2015, a year and a day of everyday witchcraft, by Deborah Blake, BR 24424, and available as barred download. Features simple yet meaningful ways to integrate witchcraft into your daily life, inspiring you to take your magic to a new level, whether you're a beginner or an experienced practitioner. Deborah Blake guides you on a journey through the wheel of the year, providing witchy wisdom, affirmations, spells, questions to ponder, and much more. Explores a variety of modern pagan practices to help you get more in touch with your personal path of witchcraft, from working with herbs and gemstones to connecting with deities. 2017.
0: Hello, this is Dondi with Valley Eye Radio. I'll be reading an article that comes from the Perkins School for the Blind. This article and others like it can be found on the resources section on their website. This article is about Section 8 housing support. Section 8 is a federal program that provides rental assistance to low-income individuals and families, including those with disabilities. Young adults with disabilities who meet the eligibility criteria can apply for Section 8 housing vouchers to subsidize their rent in suitable accommodations. These vouchers facilitate independent living by making housing more affordable and accessible. What is Section 8 housing? Section 8 is a federal program that provides vouchers for people with low incomes, including those with disabilities, to obtain housing in their community. In general, a Section 8 recipient will pay approximately one-third of their own monthly income toward rent, and the voucher pays for the rest. Many people with disabilities who receive Supplemental Security Income, that's SSI, or Social Security Disability Insurance, SSDI, as their sole source of income, will likely qualify for Section 8 as well. Ideally, Section 8 landlords must meet certain standards in order to rent their units to Section 8 tenants, but often, whether a unit meets these standards is not necessarily monitored closely. Section 8 vouchers can create affordable housing options for people with a low incidence disability, such as blindness, where employment options are limited. Section 8 affordable housing may be a viable option to support having an apartment of their own. However, it usually takes years to obtain a Section 8 voucher, and once acquired, there may not be any available Section 8 units for rent in the individual's community. More information about Section 8 housing can be found on the U.S. Department of Housing and Urban Development website. That's HUD.gov. This is Dondi with Valley Eye Radio, and this is a very important article from the Perkins School for the Blind. I wish you a terrific day, and I will see you again some other time. Bye-bye.
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Access to this program is solely for persons who cannot read the original printed version due to a visual impairment or other disability. By continuing to listen, you confirm that you have such a condition.

0: Hello, this is Peter Altschul, the chair of the American Council of the Blind Employment Committee. This is our Let's Get to Work podcast. This is another in our series of our most recent series of podcasts, Two Perspectives, One Success, where we interview both the interviewee and the interviewer at the same place at the same time.
1: Hello, my name is Brooke Jostad. I'm in Colorado, and I'm excited to be part of the Two Perspectives series with my former boss, Daniel. Say hi, Daniel.
2: Hello.
1: So we are hanging out actually in the building at which we both worked. So kind of a nice nostalgia, really getting the nostalgic feeling going.
2: Absolutely.
1: So we're gonna go back to Daniel to September of 2019.
2: Crazy.
1: Yeah, before COVID, before the world shut down,
2: Right.
1: and you were a in charge of hiring at a local counseling agency for counselors, and you came across a resume.
2: I did. And wild to think back on that, Brooke, where back in 2019. So just being a part of a counseling group practice, we're outpatient based, and so was tasked to try to support and prop up some offices in Colorado. And so I was taking over a situation where we had two very part-time
1: Yeah.
2: therapists, but we were, if you remember, Brooke, we were in a three-office suite
1: It was a tiny suite,
2: here
1: yeah.
2: in Fort Collins, underneath a guy that was a scientist or something like that.
1: Yes.
2: So we had neighbors, of course.
1: Yeah, and you were looking for a full-time therapist.
2: Yeah, so thankfully, you were one of the first ones that we began to have enough demand, enough referrals. And at that time, and this is before all the insurance world kind of changed, but really, I had to really look for fully licensed clinicians at that time. And I think I had onboarded maybe one or two therapists prior to you. Is that right?
1: Yeah, something like that. And I applied to a bunch of places. I was looking for a job as my job was ending, and I was looking for outpatient mental health therapy job. And when you came across my resume at that point, you had no idea that I was blind. You just knew I was fully licensed.
2: That's correct. And I saw a name and I saw some nice credentials, which was an LCSW and an
1: LAC.
2: LAC for the audiences, so licensed clinical social worker and a licensed addiction counselor, which I rarely will see. And in addition to that, just you had formerly worked for, was it a residential?
1: Yeah, I had worked in residential.
2: And so someone that I knew that have kind of earned their stripes would be easily a good fit for what I was hoping for and looking for.
1: So, I'll tell you how I remember my disability being disclosed, and then maybe you can tell me what it was like for
2: Please.
1: you. We laugh because we're friends now, but it was a
2: Yeah.
1: little bit of a rocky start. So I remember you had told me part of the job was to drive between a lot of different locations. We were doing a phone interview. So you hadn't met me yet in person, and you said, a big part of what we're going to be doing is we need someone who can go between the different offices. And I shared, I'd be okay with that I'd rather have a home base because I can't drive. That I'm happy to commute and find ways to do that, but I wanted to see if there'd be a possibility of me having a home office that I was at more often than not.
2: Right.
1: And then you asked me, well, why is it that you can't drive or something like that? And I
2: Yeah.
1: said, well, I'm blind. And there was like a little bit of a pin drop. So what was that moment like for you?
2: I mean, I've probably had a lot of questions, and here, and really, and I'm okay talking about this, because I certainly hope the audience,

0: may feel what I felt, and that was, hey, I'm curious, so I'm going to start asking questions.
1: Mm-hmm.
0: Maybe not knowing I was being somewhat naive, and I have a lot more understanding about cultural awareness and cultural competency, and really, you know, I know that we talk about, you know, race, sex, gender, religion, etc., but we don't really, I don't always think about that in terms of maybe folks with disabilities.
1: Mm-hmm.
0: So yeah, I began to ask questions, and I think some of those questions may have impacted you a little differently than I thought it would.
1: He was asking questions. I took it more as like, okay, this is a wash. Like, I'm not going to get this job. This isn't the right fit. Like, he doesn't seem open. And you were just curious. So we had kind of misread each other in that moment, I think.
0: Yeah, I was kind of probing because I'm maybe in my mind is like, well, how practical or pragmatic is this going to be? Okay. Because
1: mm-hmm.
0: I'm trying to support and prop up some new offices and, you know, why can't you drive? And mm-hmm. what is that really going to look like? And really, that wasn't my place.
1: Yeah.
0: It really wasn't.
1: But you were thinking ahead. And it sounds like you were asking questions, but we made it through that awkward phone call.
0: Thankfully.
1: And we decided to have an interview. And so what was it like for you interviewing me with the owner and ultimately making a decision to hire had you ever interacted with a blind person before me?
0: Let me see here. And so, no, I don't think so, but I wanted to go back because I can't remember if it was part of that phone conversation. And hopefully it's okay to kind of share some things in this podcast, but
1: yeah,
0: I mean, just to give your audience a little perspective, like I was asking questions that were probably outside of the job description. So it wasn't really my place to necessarily ask some questions, including how long have you been blind?
1: Were you born that way?
0: Were you born that way? You know, things like that, that's not kosher.
1: That was not HR appropriate, but he did it anyway. So in my brain, I was thinking, this is it. You know, I don't think I want to work here.
0: Yeah.
1: But, you know, I need a job. Rent is coming up. I guess I'll go for the interview.
0: Right. And you know, probably reflecting after that initial phone screening, looking back at this wonderful resume and thinking, okay, absolutely. We're going to offer an interview.
1: Mm-hmm. So you did.
0: We did.
1: And I showed up.
0: You showed up.
1: And the owner was there.
0: Yep.
1: And the owner also did some things maybe that isn't HR recommended, like, hey, I'm going to test, you know, what would you do if a kid tried to run away from you in a session or, you know.
0: How to de-escalate a growing concern, mm-hmm. you know.
1: So I definitely felt tested in that interview.
0: Yeah. Yeah. And you know what, Brooke, you know, slightly embarrassed when I think about some of those things. But I'm so glad that you gave us a lot of grace around that.
1: And so I think, yeah, for listeners to know, it's not always picture perfect. People are navigating all this for the first time. You know, I was navigating a new possibility. They were navigating a new possibility and we kind of muddled our way through it. It wasn't textbook perfect. Why'd you hire me? I'm sure I know you got some pushback.
0: You know, again, I think some of the questions or the things that we may have done was more about how does this really work? And again, that's not for our place. If you're a qualified candidate
1: mm-hmm.
0: based on that job, the way that you exercise those things is not, it's not for us to know necessarily.
1: Yeah.
0: And so why? Because you're purely qualified.
1: Mm-hmm. So you knew I was qualified. Was it scary for you to hire a blind person, not knowing how I was going to do certain things?
0: And I'm sure you could speak to this, Brooke, that a lot of folks who come into closer contact, whether through professional relationships or personal relationships, there may be this initial kind of thing that comes out where we want to be sort of protective.
1: Yeah.
0: Regardless of that disability. And I've had folks in my world that are disabled, and there's that natural tendency, but it has its proper place.
1: Mm-hmm.
0: And of course, you provided some great words of wisdom early on, including, you know, Daniel, you'll forget that I'm blind eventually. I love that. And I certainly did.
1: Yeah. How long did it take you to before you realized you were just working with another colleague?
0: I mean, again, you know, I hate to say, but I mean, I'm hyper aware. Okay, how does Brooke navigate this new space? You know, her mm-hmm. sensory to proximity. You know, if you remember, like I even remember saying, Brooke, do I, you know, when we're giving you clients, should I mention anything about
1: yeah.
0: that?
1: Yeah, I remember you asking them that and me saying no.
0: No, no.
1: Don't
0: it's
1: worry
0: not
1: about
0: needed.
1: It. Yeah.
0: It's not necessary. Or, I mean, again, another curious but maybe naive thing is, Brooke, would it help you if I described to you what I look like?
1: I forgot you asked that.
0: She's like, no, it's not necessary. I was like, dang, I was going to tell you I was tall, dark, and handsome.
1: You were going to talk yourself up.
0: I was going to talk myself up and all those types of
1: yeah.
0: things.
1: Yeah. So lots of growing. And did you get pushback from the people above you, or, you know, because I guess to give the listeners some context, I was in that position for a while, but then I moved up. So I was therapist and then supervisor, and now I'm director of the same place.
0: Absolutely.
1: And Daniel was a big proponent in recommending me for those positions. Mm-hmm. So I'm curious, as I advanced in my career here, what kind of pushback did you get and how did you navigate that?
0: Okay, that's a good question. I wanted to tell the audience one other key thing in terms of the interview process, if that's okay.
1: Yeah.
0: So, of course, you know, the owner and myself were had just done this interview mm-hmm. with this individual. And so we happened to go out to lunch right after that. And the irony, or how serendipitous might be, but we're sitting there actually talking about Brooke and evaluating that particular interview. And guess who happens to walk in the same sandwich shop? There's 1,000 of them around here. And she's walking through mm-hmm. and being totally capable. And of course, I think you had, I can't remember if you had your guide dog.
1: I think I had my guide dog.
0: Yeah, but obviously, I quickly noticed people watching her navigate kind of a busy time, busy area, kind of crowded. And she walks by, and both the owner and myself said, "Hi, Brooke." Had a quick exchange. Mm-hmm. And I don't know, you know, I would just said that to me was, we had already decided we were going to hire you, but having that moment was amazing. And so it was like, yep, for sure, we're going to do this.
1: And of course, in my head, I was like, I was going to get a break from the interview, and there they were again. but on our entertaining days, he'll often say it was only because of the sandwich that I got hired.
0: That's it.
1: Yeah. So that interview was new. It was interesting.
0: So yeah, I mean, obviously, thankfully in today's world and technology, accessibility has greatly and vastly improved,
1: mm-hmm.
0: but there were some hurdles that we had to navigate. And one of that was our EHR system, electronic health record system that
1: yeah.
0: we do some things. And wow, who would have known?
1: Yeah.
0: They weren't accommodating. The software is not accommodating
1: at all
0: to those with visual impairments.
1: Yeah.
0: And so we had to create a system, protocol, kind of work around that a little bit, but mm-hmm. we made it work.
1: Yeah.
0: And thankfully, we got into an EHR system that was fully capable.
1: Yeah. Yeah, and in that whole process, you know, in the interview, I had said, here's my technology, here's how I do things. Lo and behold, none of that worked on my first day of work, but Daniel did. You never once made it sound like you weren't going to make it work. It was like, okay, well, let's figure it out.
0: Let's figure it out. Let's learn more about it.
1: Yeah. Yeah, and so now segueing, and we can always go back if we think of more, but as I advanced and you were recommending me for promotions and things, how did you navigate pushback from the company, if any, in those processes?
0: You know, that's a great question. I think it would have been interesting. I'll answer it kind of a couple ways. So I had supervised you, trained you, onboarded.
1: Yeah.
0: For a couple of years. Was it 2 or 3 years before I promoted you?
1: Yeah.
0: Okay. So, you know, thankfully, and to some blessings here, that we were able to grow and expand. And so we had a need. So there was never an issue with Brooke, the counselor. Mm-hmm. Amazing counselor. Clients loved her. I quickly realized she could work with any individual in any population. And she was in high demand. But with growth comes needs for leadership. And so, thankfully, I had that working relationship with you, and just that nuanced knowledge of who you were, how you worked, incredibly professional and ethical. And so for me, when that need arose, I was needing to be called back into some former responsibilities.
1: Yeah.
0: We had just moved into a two-story building with a basement. And
1: this building.
0: Yeah, this building.
1: This very building we're in.
0: How many years now?
1: 2022.
0: Is it 22? Yeah. 4 years. Almost 4 years, August, right?
1: Yeah, yeah. August.
0: Dang. And so a little backstory again for the audience. We had growing needs. I need to get back into some marketing development stuff, community liaison. So we hired someone, actually, to be what we called a site supervisor, clinical site supervisor.
1: Mm-hmm.
0: This was someone from out of state. They were moving in to the Northern Colorado area. They had a lot of clinical experience. They had been a part of, I think, hospital settings,
1: yeah,
0: supervising. And on paper, looked great. And the truth of the matter is, was absolutely not a good fit.
1: Mm-hmm.
0: Had all the credentials, did not have the character. And so that went awry. I went back trying to supervise a lot of offices, got into this new office. And of course I'm like, why would I not look internally?
1: Mm-hmm.
0: And when I finally kind of came across and had that conversation with the owner, it was very easy. Absolutely. Let's see now if she's interested. And of course there was, when you say pushback, I don't think pushback. There were questions of, does she have the leadership skills? Well, every time we've asked her to do something, she said yes. And when she said yes, more importantly, she was able to execute. Namely being, one example would be, we remember we created a partnership with the local faith-based nonprofit organization that works with it's Sober Living for Men. And I had forged that partnership, but now we needed to provide services on site. And am I going to send a younger female at that time, you know, to pilot this thing? And you weren't scared at all around that. It could be around a bunch of men and who's, you know, trying to, in recovery.
1: Mm-hmm.
0: And again, I had false assumptions. That's a wonderful program, wonderful people, wonderful staff, and a wonderful culture.
1: Yeah.
0: And you went into to help create that programming and that, and forge a wonderful partnership that we have that still exists today.
1: Yeah. So you don't feel like you had a ton of pushback when it comes to me being blind at that point, because people knew who I was and what my plan was work-wise?
0: Yeah. I guess what I would want to highlight is, and again, I'm okay, you know, being transparent around this, is the question is, did I happen to overlook you because I couldn't imagine you being in a leadership position because of the disability? I would hope not.
1: Mm-hmm.
0: But I wonder for the audience and those that are in positions to hire, and if they have disabled folks around you, that thought that they're as equally qualified should be there on the same level as others, or maybe perhaps even more.
1: Hmm.
0: Yeah.
1: So in retrospect, you wonder if maybe that was a source of hesitation for you subconsciously.
0: Exactly. So, okay, yeah, we need someone to be a site supervisor. Why wouldn't I have paused there and said, we've got one already? Even though I haven't seen you in a leadership position necessarily.
1: Mm-hmm. Huh. I don't know.
0: I don't know either.
1: But, alas, I became the supervisor.
0: And flourished in that, of course.
1: And as you experienced other people seeing me for the first time in leadership, was there anything that you felt like you ever had to answer to or deal with, or did you just kind of sit back and let it happen?
0: And maybe you could tell me, Brooke, I think those early days, of course, when you're promoting from within amongst colleagues, there is a cognitive shift in their minds, because now you are the boss, you know, the supervisor. Mm-hmm. There's going to be a severance of certain relationships, right? And I think I kind of helped coach you up to know what that might look like. Like, obviously we're friendly, but we can't necessarily be best friends with those that we are in leadership over.
1: Right. Yeah.
0: But I can tell you, absolutely loved you being really an equal counterpart, because I wasn't Brooke's direct supervisor at that point.
1: Yeah.
0: So we were colleagues. So there was a shift for me, but it was a wonderful shift. She and I, you know, were really co-pilots on a lot of different ventures, a lot of different things. We were able to speak words of wisdom to each other and just be there for one another.
1: Yeah, the relationship definitely shifted. Mm-hmm. And I think for audience to know, then I think my disability doesn't come up between the two of us. I mean, of course, just in casual day-to-day life, but not really, it's not a thing.
0: No, and again, I'm going to say this out loud is, I mean, you taught me. I'm not going to help you unless you ask me for help, Brooke, you know? And it doesn't matter what it is, if you're navigating or, you know, trying to warm up food at the microwave or whatever that might be. Mm-hmm. I'm not going to let you suffer through something, of course. But I just know that those folks with disabilities, they may do it differently than me. Mm-hmm. That's perfectly okay.
1: Yeah.
0: And I've learned that whether those with disabilities, whether those are that are on the spectrum or TBIs or any of those types of things. Yeah.
1: So what advice would you give, as we kind of close this conversation out, what advice would you give an employer who's considering opening up to people with disabilities or who's hesitant about it?
0: Yeah, that's a great question. Let me just reflect on that for a moment. I think, again, something I think that you taught me early on is the successes and accomplishments that you've been able to do, to really look at it that it's not because of your deficit or in spite of a disability, right? Like, you being able to accomplish things doesn't have to be solely exclusively because of a disability.
1: Right.
0: So I think that I have really honed in on, you've gotten to where you're at just because of the person you are, the professional that you are. And so hopefully that was kind of clear.
1: Sounds like, to reframe for employers, it would be to look at the whole person, to, you know, that their accomplishments can just be what they are. They don't have to be in spite of or because of a disability.
0: Exactly.
1: Yeah.
0: Right. Oh, she can't do that because she's just disabled. Oh, well, she's just really good because of her disability. Now, there may be some truths around that, but that is not the large framework of that.
1: Yeah. Is there any advice you'd give to someone who, or any feedback you'd give to someone who's skeptical? You know, they have this candidate that seems to meet all the qualifications, but they're disabled. Any advice on how you took that plunge and said, you know what, I'm going to do it anyway. I'm going to hire anyway.
0: I'm going to have to reference a quote from Ted Lasso. Love that. But, you know, he says, be curious, not judgmental.
1: Nice.
0: And
1: it's a great show.
0: Great show, and I love that. And so I take that. And not to be afraid. I mean, come on.
1: Yeah. Awesome. Well, I appreciate you having this conversation with me. Is there anything you wanted to add before we...
0: No, I think really I have a special place for people with disabilities, again, I think it is kind of going back to be culturally aware, culturally competent, knowing those differences there. And maybe it behooves those in leadership to really take that into consideration. And that does extend to those with disabilities.
1: Yeah, I mean, you're right. We don't talk about it a ton. It's like sex, race, gender. But yeah, exactly. It's just another identity. Mm-hmm. Yeah, and it manifests differently. All right. Well, thank you for listening, and I hope you guys found this helpful.
2: 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Until next time, work it.

Hello, this is Peter Altschul, the chair of the American Council of the Blind Employment Committee. This is our Let's Get to Work podcast. This is our series, Two Perspectives, One Success, where we interview both the interviewee and the interviewer at the same place at the same time, so that folks can get a handle on how these weird relationships get started. And they're especially complicated when we're dealing with significant difference, like, for example, blindness or visual impairment.

0: Our next pair of interviewer-interviewee pairs for our Two Perspectives, One Success are Scott Collins, who is the Program Manager of Contact Management Support. Scott, say hi.
1: Hello.
0: And Wallace Neal, who is the Senior Contact Management Support. Wallace, say hi.
2: Hello, everyone.
0: So let's start with you, Scott. Talk about what you were doing before you applied for the position and what prompted you to apply for the position.
1: Sure. So prior to my current role as program manager, I started with NIB 9 years ago as an associate contract administrator. I was quickly moved into the CMS program, contract management support, here at NIB as the associate contract administrator for the CMS program. I was then promoted to contract administrator. And when I became contract administrator, my goal was to become a program manager, was my next step. After that, I got promoted to a senior analyst of contract pricing for services. And again, the goal was to then become program manager. And that's when I applied for that job.
0: So I should say that both of you work for National Industries for the Blind. And Scott, talk a little bit about how you first got engaged with NIB.
1: Sure. I heard about NIB when I was actually closing contracts for Columbia Lighthouse for the Blind at Fort Meade. And I was a contractor and I really wanted to have full-time employment and not have a shelf life, which is the reality of being a contractor. All contracts have end dates. And through the Ability One networking, I learned what NIB was. Individual here named Billy Parker, I met, and he introduced me to a few people at NIB where I applied for the associate contract administrator job, and then here we are now.
0: Perfect. So Wallace, talk about the contact management support program, what it is, and the work you do. You're trying to hire a program manager, and so you're weeding through applications. What got your attention from Scott's application?
2: Okay, well, let me give you a little background, I guess, first. So I'm 10 years, just 1 year more than Scott, here in the CMS program, contract management support. And what that program really is, we go into government acquisition shops, the teams that we employ there or hire there, and they remove money from contracts. So everything that's put on contract, whether it's completed, it wasn't completed, legal issues, whatever happened with it, every contract needs to be closed. And so our teams go in, remove those money, close those contracts out, and that's the reason this program exists. So we need people to manage that program, and that's where Scott and I come in. When I first came on board, I got to see Scott in action because he was assigned to help administrate our contracts or do the pricing for our contracts, but he wasn't really attached to my team. He was at another team. So I got to see Scott work in action before I ever hired him. So when the time came around when I got a vacant position, I needed a second program manager, and Scott applied, it was kind of a no-brainer for me. I had a good pool of candidates to choose from, but I knew Scott already knew the program in and out.
0: And what about Scott's work got your attention?
2: His work ethic. Scott's like a dog with a bone. Once you put something in front of him, he latches on to it. He will not let it go. And he really believes in the mission. So we're all about what we call increasing our blind work years, finding meaningful employment for the blind and visually impaired. And he takes that to heart. And so at any one time, we may have anywhere between 35 and 45 contracts. And Scott's always making sure that those people are gainfully employed, that they have work. And that's what impressed me most about Scott.
0: So give me an overview, Wallace or Scott, about what the actual job entails. You know, what do I do coming into the office on a daily basis? How does the job work?
2: Scott, you want to start or?
1: Sure. It's all of the above. The general position is you are managing the program, you are managing the contracts under the program, you are managing the new business coming in, you are managing any problem that comes down the pipe, you are managing changes in regulation that relate to the contract, you are doing the pricing for new work. At any given point, something new could come down the pipe, which is honestly one of my favorite parts about the job. Every time you think you're just doing the same thing every day, it all switches and you're doing something different.
0: Got it.
1: A lot of challenges there, which I enjoy.
0: So Wallace, you knew Scott before the interview process. You'd worked with him. Talk about the interview. What made Scott stand out?
2: Well, again, like I said, the fact that I had seen Scott's work ethic before, which was phenomenal. And then in the interview, he stated again, passionate about the program and what he could do the program, and that he knew a lot of our systems and how they worked. It was a really good fit. It was like hand in glove. So when he came on board, we didn't miss a beat. I had a previous program manager. Well, she retired. And so we had a hole in the program for, I guess, about 4 months. And so I was pulling double duty. So I was hot and heavy to get Scott on after I interviewed him. But like I said, he impressed me thoroughly during the interview. For my money, out of the four candidates that I looked at, he was...
0: Scott, what do you remember about the interview?
1: So the interview was, it was great. Like Wallace said, we knew each other. Kind of like around the office, water cooler, very friendly. But in the interview, it really went from not what can you do for us, this and knowledge base. He knew all that about me. It was more of a chemistry. Are you going to fit for the team? Which was nothing I've ever experienced. And it was, of course, myself, Wallace, and then Robert Harris, who's the senior director of services. And it went from, oh boy, I'm interviewing, you know, don't be too nervous, to just having friends. Like, this is great. What a great fit. And I learned later how important chemistry was to both of them and the team. And that's, I think, really what they were looking for, which made it, like Wallace said, just a perfect fit.
0: Scott or Wallace or both, was there a particular moment or moments during the interview that it became clear that it would work, that you would work well on the team, Scott, or while Scott would work in the team?
2: I don't know that there was a particular moment. I think it was an overall feel during the conversation process. And you got to remember, that interview happened more than 9 years ago. So as we're talking, like Scott said, it became like we're just having it's a couple of fellas having a conversation mm-hmm. over a certain topic. And we just, of three of us, we matched over that.
0: Scott, was there a moment that you thought, hey, this is awesome? You remember, was there a specific incident? Or
1: Yeah, I sure do. So, a particular interview, I think it was, about five years, something like that. So it got to the point, we obviously was going well, and we started going around between the three of us talking about previous, kind of how we got to NIB. So all the way back. And I remember just really connecting with both of them on a level I hadn't before. I knew both of them. We talked before, but it was very friendly. And it was like, this is going to be good. This is going to be great. And I do remember that very, very vividly.
2: I had that conversation now that you brought that up. We all opened up about how we first got involved with NIP. Yes.
1: Absolutely.
0: And how did that conversation, was there a particular story or was there a moment that said, oh, wow, this is, we have similar whatever?
1: For me, I mean, we went way back. And me, my particular story, we could spend a whole podcast talking about that. But with my vision, there was a big career change in my life. And then that eventually led me to NIB. But hearing from Wallace and Robert how they got it with, going all the way back, we're talking 20 plus years and their different careers and changes in their life. And Wallace spending time overseas and coming back, and it was good. It was a good good experience.
3: He's opened the door, because that was going to be my question. What level of vision did you have back then? If obviously we know things can change, and were the accommodations already in place? And the person you replaced, were they vision impaired, or just how did you kind of mesh in with the team from that perspective?
1: So working at a place like NIB, accommodations is not an issue or at all. It's wonderful, actually. And I've had the same accommodation since I started here at NIB. My vision, I have RP, retinitis pigmentosa, and I have no peripheral vision, and my forward vision is the best I can describe, like looking through a dirty window.
3: Mm-hmm.
1: I use a cane in at night and in crowded places. During the day and around the office, I'm pretty good because I'm familiar. Mm-hmm. I use Zoom text, if you're familiar with that, on my computer, and a CCTV for hard copies.
3: And is there a mixture of staff that some are sighted at NIB and some not?
1: Yeah.
3: Oh, okay.
0: I just get back to the interview for a second. Wallace, you obviously knew that Scott was legally blind. How did that, if at all, did it impact your thought process about all this, the hiring him or whatever?
2: Not in the least, actually. What's funny, I've been involved in this program for so long, I don't even think about that part anymore. And even when Scott and I are selling the program out there that we've been pushing this for so long, that is the last question that anybody ever asks me, is how the teams are capable of doing the job. We've been doing this for so long and pushing this narrative that all they want to know is how many contracts they can get closed out. No one ever asks, well, how do visually impaired people do this job? That never comes up.
0: So you, Scott, both of you were familiar with the accommodations process. You guys obviously have it. NIB does a really good job of that, it sounds like.
1: Absolutely. I said this the other day to somebody, NIB is the only place in my life I don't feel visually impaired, because mm-hmm. it's that accommodating. Usually I'm one of one. I'm the only visually impaired person in the group, not at NIB. And nobody here ever, like Wallace said, it doesn't even come up. It's just another day.
0: So Scott, you got the job. What happened next?
1: I was super excited. I made a goal for myself when I started at NIB as an associate contract administrator. As soon as I got my first promotion to contract administrator, I said, I want to be a program manager. That's the goal. And this opportunity came in the department I wanted. So when the opportunity came to apply for it, I mean, I was super, super excited and super motivated. So when I got the call that it's official, I mean, it was hit the ground running. I was ready to take over the world and go as hard as I can. It was a great moment.
0: Wallace, what do you remember about that phone call when you offered him the job?
2: I remember Scott being excited, and I remember me thinking, okay, as soon as Scott gets started, I need to manage expectations. And what I meant by that was, this job is relationship driven, in that we're making contacts with government officials and trying to push this program forward. And you have to make a lot of phone calls before you actually land a contract. So I wanted to manage that expectation with Scott coming on board, that just because you've made the first phone call doesn't mean it's going to land in an end in a contract. And he quickly found that out, and he adjusted his his expectations going forward. But it's been a good working relationship ever since.
0: So talk about the first 3 months on the job. You've done similar work before, Scott. How was this different, and how did you make the adjustments, and what was Wallace's role in all this?
1: So the easy part for me was, since I had a background in the CMS program, I was familiar with the contracts. So that made things easy for me. So I tried to take those skills towards the new level of work as program manager. And then honestly, I shadowed Wallace, and leading up to the job being open, since my goal was to be a program manager, I met with all the other program managers here at NIB just to kind of learn what they do and how they go about their day-to-day to see, is this really what I want? So I took those skills and tried to put my own spin on it. I didn't want to completely mirror people. I wanted to emulate, you know, what worked, my own. So really, it was the first 3 months was just a lot of taking what I know and trying to make it a little bit better, and then learning those new processes that I don't know. And then once I learn them, and try to make them my own and make them a little bit better.
0: I'm really curious, Scott. Program manager for the contact management support is sort of an arcane job. You know, I've never, I mean, I sort of know what it is because I've heard about it before. What prompted you to want that particular job? That was a driving goal for you. Why?
1: So the CMS program here at NIB, it's very different than anything else here at NIB. And I can get into the weeds a little bit, but the biggest difference is NIB is prime on all these contracts. Every other contract at NIB, the NPA, our nonprofit agency, they're prime. So in the CMS world at NIB, we're prime. We're the ones that are spearheading new work. We're the ones that are spearheading all the current work we have. So not only are we going out and creating good, real jobs for people who are BVI, we're maintaining those jobs as well. So it's not just, I did my piece and I pushed the folder down the desk. We're holding this thing from the minute it starts to all the way to the end of the contract. And that's something for me, creating those new jobs for people that, I mean, I couldn't think of anything else I'd rather be doing right now, honestly.
0: So it's a combination of sort of the actual work and then sort of finding ways to bring more visually impaired people into the workforce doing productive work.
1: Yeah, and the great thing about the CMS program for anyone who has not heard of it or ever looked into it, I like to call it a springboard. The number of people that we've had, including myself, remember I started on a CMS team before I came to NIB. It is a springboard to upward mobility and upward employment. And that's, I think, is just such a needed thing in this world for people who are visually impaired.
0: I think you're probably right. Wallace, what do you remember about the first 3 or 6 months of working with Scott?
2: One of the first things I did was I wanted Scott to be on every phone call that I was on. So I put a bunch of meetings on his calendar and he was on every phone call. And he was watching what I was saying, listening to what I was saying. And I told him, I said, don't try to mirror me. Make it your own. And when you're ready, let me know. Some of these phone calls or some of these clients, they're going to be yours. And I have to say, probably within that first 90 to 120 days, I was able to push some things off my plate entirely, and Scott was taking them on. He was very comfortable talking with his government counterparts.
0: So it's, you know, as you said, it's not just doing the math work, right? You know, doing the calculations. It's sales work, it sounds like, and it's project management and all those other good things that projects are involved with.
2: It is. I'm a former 1102 with the government, which means contracting officer, and our motto is cradle to grave, and that's what we do here. So once we start a contract, we work with that contract, like Scott said earlier, to the end. It's cradle to grave here with program management.
0: So I'm going to ask both of you this question. I don't really care who answers it first. What would you say to somebody who's BVI, blind, visually impaired, looking for a job? What advice would you give them to be ready for the job? What do they need to do to prepare for a given job, you know, whether it be program management, manager, or something else?
1: So first thing I would say for anyone who's BVI out there is get as comfortable and efficient as possible with your assistive technology. Know it, know your Zoom text, your JAWS, whatever you use, be efficient with that. It's gonna make your life a whole lot easier when you get into the actual workplace. And the other part is, don't be intimidated by a job description. You know, a lot of people read job descriptions and say, oh, well, I can't do that. That's too hard, that's too much. I've never done that. A lot of the jobs, they will work with you and they will train you. You just have to be able to be willing to learn and put in that extra time. I'd never done program management before. And now I think I'm 5 years in at it, almost 5 years. So there's no reason to not apply for something or not go for something because you've never done that exact work before.
0: Yeah, I'm intrigued by your comment, Scott, about not taking job descriptions too seriously, because that's something that I wrestled with in my professional work. How do you sort of decide, okay, this isn't a perfect fit for me, but I think I have some of the skills. How do you sort of make the decision whether I should apply for this job or not?
1: Well, where I've had my success, and I'm only going to speak about my success at NIB, sure, because of a career change, it's a very, very different career change. But NIB, Mike, I said my goal was program manager. And when I was a associate and then contract administrator, I looked at the program manager description and said, well, I know I can do that. I know I can do that. I don't even know what that is. And I kind of filled in the gaps, what I need to do to get to that level. Now that meant going to a different department and working a different role to learn those last pieces. So I think looking at job description and knowing, well, I can learn that and I can learn it quickly, or I don't have that qualification. How do I get that qualification? I think that's but just to look at something that's vague and saying, well, I've never done that exact thing. Don't be intimidated. And sometimes going for a job and not getting it, which has happened to me too, I learned a lot in the interview process. And usually if you interview for a good company, they'll give you a debrief on why you didn't get it. And that's good knowledge too.
0: Wallace, what are your thoughts?
2: Just kind of piggyback on what Scott said. Confidence plays a lot in the interview process. And when you're looking for a job, how you present yourself. In this new digital age that we're in with AI, people are applying for jobs left and right, but AI is screening a lot of these resumes out there. And so some people, good qualified candidates, aren't even getting a look-see. I think the way around that is to do a lot of networking. Go to these networking events, reach out to these HR and these hiring managers and put yourself out there and have a conversation with them. Let them know who you are, come across with that confidence. And like Scott said, when you have an interview and you don't get the job, ask for a debrief. Mm-hmm. I did that on several jobs. One being just a quick story, when I was looking for a procurement job, I had a debrief and the gentleman said, oh, you're more than qualified government-wise, but you don't have any of the key buzzwords in your resume that would really solidify you getting this job. And so that was helpful information and I took that to heart. So when I talk to other people, I say, yes, make sure you've got the right buzzwords and tailor your resume to that specific job in order to get past now the AI security guard. And then once you get there, put yourself forward with confidence. Talk with that hiring manager if you can. Send them a follow-up note and kind of build on those relationships that you're cultivating.
0: Sarah, I'm going to put you on the spot a little bit. How do you react to what you just heard?
3: Actually, it sounds like they both are reading from our playbook. I have an extensive recruiting management background in corporate America as well as staffing firms, and we do monthly podcasts, the Employment Committee, and that's the sermon we've been preaching to the masses about doing just those things and not just cookie cutter making one size fit all type resume. You really need to study the organization, the company, and make sure you include those keywords, those buzzwords, but more importantly, the power of networking. And Scott mentioned even the power of internal networking, going around, meeting other program managers, asking them how did they get in the business, what did they find success. That's what you take back and then home in and polish and helps you to prepare yourself for that next level. So he wasn't just sitting around dreaming dreams of hopes, but actually, you know, planting the seeds and cultivating and preparing himself so that when he got the opportunity, he was ready. So kudos, both of you guys are right on point.
0: And Scott, I would imagine, you know, as you were learning more of a position, you got more and more excited about it, right? When you got more information, you're like, oh, this is better than I thought it was going to be.
1: I did. And that's one of the cool things about being a program manager. There's no end. You can grow this thing as big as you want it to be. You just got to keep going.
0: So what is your plan for the future? How do you see yourself 2 or 3 years down the road, or do you know?
1: I'm happy as a program manager. I love what I do working for NIB. I am very interested in climbing the ladder at NIB and learning more, spreading my wings a little bit within the company. And we'll see where that goes.
0: Sounds good to me. Any last words, guidance, thoughts that come up that you haven't addressed or because of questions I haven't asked? Wallace, start with you.
2: No, I would the visually impaired community out there. Again, put yourself out there. You got to kind of break out your comfort zone to these networking events. Reach out to some of these lighthouses. They can help you with the networking part and they can help you with your resume. polishing that up and tailoring it for certain positions. Don't be afraid to open yourself up. Yes, you may get some rejection here and there, but build off of that. I think that'll make you a stronger person and it all the way around.
0: Scott, any final thoughts?
1: Yeah, I would say just going back to what I said earlier with the CMS program, this is a springboard. It is a great place to polish your computer skills, polish your assistive technology skills, learn procurement, and then jump into maybe a government position, private industry position. And I said that the biggest challenge we have currently within the CMS program is labor. It is filling these positions. So if you're someone out there looking to career, you never heard about federal contract closeout, take a look. You can go to NIB's website. You can reach out to myself, Hollis. We are happy to have a conversation with you and get you in touch with one of our nonprofits that could eventually get you into a actual CMS team with full-time employment.
0: Both Scott and Wallace looking for in this particular program. College degree, what major, what prior experience, what are you looking for?
2: We kind of mirror what the government looks for in a level. So we are looking for college degree, preferably business major, 24 hours of, or at least 24 hours of business, but a degree that you finished. Decent computer skills is a big key. Scott, what am I missing?
1: Yeah, so don't be intimidated by the job description, but Excel is really important. You know, back to the computer skills, going into detail. You do a lot of Excel work in CMS program, tracking contracts, tracking all your different numbers, you keep reaching out, your outreach, know your whole Microsoft Office, those kind of things. And you can go teach yourself. I mean, all those stuff, that's all on YouTube. You don't need to go get an official class or certificate. We also have here at NIB through our Insight organization, they do a CMS 101 course. And then they run that, I want to say they do it right now twice a year, but they're trying to get that up to multiple 3-4 times a year. And that's a 3-week course that would take you through all the steps of contract closeout and basic contract administration.
0: And it sounds like, in addition to everything that's talked about, there is a fair amount of communication skills you have to have. You know, you're calling people, you're trying to negotiate stuff, you're trying to, you know, make sure things are moving in the direction they're supposed to be. And that's a whole bunch of problem solving and project management and even sales. It sounds like it's when you get to a certain level, it sounds like it's a pretty intense job.
1: Yeah,
2: Peter, there's a little bit of truth in all of that, but I would tell anybody, just remember, it's a conversation that you're having with people. So don't be intimidated. Just take your time, have a conversation with them, and listen to what they want. Because most times we have to listen to the customer where they don't really know what they want, but we want them to open up to
0: That is true.
2: Right. tell us what your pain points are. And then we'll provide a solution on how we can solve those if we can.
3: The CMS 101, is there a cost to that course?
1: Here's the really cool part about it. If you are associated with one of our MPAs, where you're an employee for that, currently it is free to MPA employees. If you are not, there is a cost. So as Wallace said, reach out to any of our agencies. You can go to one.com or .org. And see a list of the agencies. You can always reach out to myself and I can get you in touch with the closest one to where you live.
3: Okay. No, this is helpful because in our podcast, we can be able to share some of that information. So I'll go and visit, the webpage and see if I can pull that up.
0: So thank you so much, both of you, for joining us. We appreciate it. And we wish you both well as you continue your work journey. And we'll say goodbye.
1: Thank you.
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2: Yeah, see, Jackie.
1: 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And because we are being streamed, let me give out the email address in case people would like to write to us and send us their comments about our show. And the email address is
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1: 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And that is all one word. Want to say hi to Anthony Candela and Deborah Joyce, two people who write to us frequently. And we want to thank them for their letters, and we hope to hear from more fans of our program. Now, we're going to have today with us a frequent guest, Donna Halper. She is a media historian. And, Peter, I think you wanted to say something to Donna first, if I'm correct. So I'm going to let you introduce Donna and take our show in the direction that you were talking about prior to our beginning.
2: Thank you, Bob. So many of you may remember that we have two regular guests on our show dealing with politics. One is Congressman John LeBoutelier, who is sort of a centrist, former Reagan Republican. And John Gizzi, who is an editor at Newsmax, who is a, shall we say, a far-right conservative guy. And several of you in the audience have said, hey, we need more balance on the show. And before I go any further, I appreciate the feedback. What I do not appreciate is the individual who told me to go blank myself during a public setting. I don't appreciate that kind of comment. And for those of us who do advocacy, that is not an appropriate advocacy approach. I don't recommend it. And I don't appreciate it being used on me. In any case, we have been trying to find somebody left of center, and we think we have found somebody. Who, as Bob indicated, is Donna Halper, who is a historian, is a media historian, and has lots to say about politics as well. I think from a left of center perspective, and we're delighted, Donna, to have you. Welcome.
4: Well, thank you, and I just want to say something too. One of the big problems in life is not that we disagree; it's that we can't disagree respectfully. I can't even begin to tell you how often people who don't like what I have to say will suddenly start calling me rude names. All that tells me is you got nothing. Because if you had something, you would present your point of view, and then I could present mine, and we could have an exchange of ideas, and then we could go out and get an ice cream.
1: But, and that's the way it should
4: yeah,
1: be.
4: Yeah, absolutely. That's how I was raised, okay? So, yeah, you can get passionate, you can go for it, but the moment it turns into name-calling, I'm with Peter. It's like, who needs it? No, no, no. So that's not the kind of program I want to be on, and I'm not just talking about you guys. I'm saying I've been a guest all over everywhere. I don't mind being a guest, but I do
1: mind. And to your point,
4: yeah,
1: to your
4: I do point, mind Donna. When people want to be rude, so... Yeah. I fully expect that not everyone will agree with what I have to say. Yeah, whatever. So?
1: And to your point, Donna, this is one of the reasons why I think we have a bipolar country. And I don't mean that literally. I think everybody who's listening to this program knows what I mean, that we have been, for lack of a better term, bipolar for maybe 10 to 20 years. It's trending in a way that's kind of over the top.
4: And well, we're certainly siloed.

0: copy. We're certainly siloed. I know tons of people who only watch Pick a Channel, okay? They don't watch anything else, or they only read a particular thing, and they don't read anything else. And as a result, when you try to present to them some fact that is, like, a fact, they go, I never heard anything about that. You're lying. I'm like, no, I just wish that more people would watch what the other side is saying. Not watch them to mock them, but just like, ah, these are other people who live in the world, okay? So let's find out what they've got to say. Yes, I'm center-left, okay? But I read righty publications every day because I have some friends who are righties. Why would I not want to know what their thoughts and their feelings are, et cetera, and et cetera? And with the internet the way it is today, you can go on YouTube, and in literally 5 minutes, you can find programs or posts or, you know, just talking points from any side you want. So it's so easy to keep up to date with what everyone's thinking and feeling. And you might also want to hold the possibility that, like, huh, I didn't hear about that. I wonder why my favorite channel or my favorite source never mentioned that.
1: And there's another option too, which is, you know, ChatGPT and all those things. You can ask it to do something similar. You know, here's the story. Give me the perspectives from both sides of the issue, giving citations, you know, where this stuff is coming from. And you can get the same basic information that way as well with a bit of good prompting. Donna, I thought we would start the way I started with John Labutelier last time he was here. He was on here on September 11th. And I'm curious to know what you remember about September 1st, 11th, 2001, where you were, what you remember about it, and then sort of what do you think we should have learned 25 years later?
0: So I was sleeping. Literally. I work nights. And I was getting some rest. And my husband woke me up, because he had already been up much earlier. He's a morning person. I'm a night person. And he woke me up and said something along the lines of, oh, my God, World War III has broken out. I mean, at that point, nobody knew what was going on, okay? And there was a lot of misinformation that started to flourish immediately. The other thing I remember was Aaron Brown. May he rest in peace. We lost Aaron a couple of years ago. Aaron was one of the best news people out there, and he had just started with CNN. However you feel about CNN, they did yeoman-like work announcing what was going on, because there were so many people that were just freaking out. And gradually we got more information. What I remember was all of the fear, all of the worry, and very quickly how it deteriorated into people insulting Muslims. Now, I'm Jewish. I like being Jewish. But I don't think it's useful to blame all Jews because you don't like a certain Jew. And I sure don't think it's useful to blame all Muslims because of what the hijackers, who were mostly from Saudi Arabia, did. I thought that President Bush, who I rarely agree with on anything, but I thought President Bush was very right to make sure that people knew we're not at war with Muslims, okay? And I think that's a very useful way to take it. So yeah, what I remember was the journalists, because, I mean, I come from broadcasting, so that's the first thing I will remember. I remember the journalists who were in harm's way, not knowing what was going on, trying to keep us informed with whatever information there was at the time. I remember the haters. And then I remember the news gradually creeping out and the stories about how perhaps this could have been prevented. Perhaps there were certain pieces of information that were ignored, lots of discussion about that. What have we learned since? Well, now we get social media, which was not really that much of a factor in 2001. Now you got people weighing in on TikTok, on X, formerly Twitter, on various other social media platforms, and they're spreading conspiracy theories. And it just makes me nervous, because we need factual information now more than ever before.
1: Donna, your comment about journalists reminds me of something. At the time, I was working for Reuters in the human resource capacity. For those who don't know, Reuters is a major news agency.
0: Absolutely.
1: With global bureaus all over the world.
0: It was founded in 1848 by a German guy named Peter Reuter.
1: Reuters, that's right.
0: And for those that are trying to look for it, it's R-E-U-T-E-R-S. It looks like it should be R-O-Y, but it's not. It's R-E-U-T-E-R-S.
1: Yeah, it's R-E-U. Anyway, I was working for Reuters, and I came in. I was on the road, so I'm not going to go into my story. But I came back on Friday after the attacks, and what I found was absolutely understandable. But I can understand why civilians don't like journalists. I came in, and there was a lot of dark humor going on, because for one reason, there are a couple of journalists who got killed as a result of the attacks.
0: Absolutely.
1: They were their friends.
0: Yep.
1: And they were trying to sort of do the nurse, be journalists and trying to cope with this terrible thing that happened.
0: Yep.
1: And I remember talking to the DC News Bureau chief, and I said, hey, I don't know what to say. I mean, I'm not a journalist, but this sort of dark humor I'm hearing, I could understand why non-journalists would be pissed off at the media. And he said, I agree with you, but you need to understand that we're trying to process this as well while we're trying to continue doing our jobs. That's something I will always remember.
0: Thing with first responders.
1: That's right.
0: If you talk, I've got one of my stepdaughters is a nurse. And if you hang around nurses and doctors long enough, you will hear dark humor, gallows humor, because these people face death every day of their life. They save lives, but they lose lives. And very often, and this is not new, very often, there's a history of dark humor as a way to cope. And no offense to anybody, but it makes me nervous when people go, oh, well, now I understand why people hate us, fill in the blank. And what it might be, though, is just people trying to cope under difficult situations. Let's see how you would cope if you were a first responder, nurse, if you were a journalist, seeing death all around you.
1: That's more than fair. And, I'm grateful to the D.C. Journal, D.C. News Bureau. It was a very useful conversation for me because, I knew these journalists and they were great people. And I came in with my own baggage, of course, and I was kind of, shocked by how sort of black their humor was. But it makes perfect sense in retrospect.
0: Sometimes it's very much like walk a mile in my shoes, I mean, I promise you, when I knew that my father was going to die, several of us who were in that situation, there was kind of some gallows humor. Now, no, I didn't hate my father. No, I wasn't trying to be disrespectful. But these were all people that were going through the same thing, and we were just trying to cope. We were just trying to get through the day.
1: Right. So, Donna, focusing on sort of policy stuff. So we invaded Afghanistan. We invaded Iraq.
0: Didn't this president say no foreign wars? On no foreign wars? Mock other presidents for getting involved in foreign wars? Oh, we're in a foreign war. Okay, then.
2: For almost 8 months.
0: Don't forget, your friends on the center and center left are really puzzled when somebody says, oh, I would never do X, and then they go out and do X, and then they offer 70 excuses why they've done X, to which my response is very often, you said that you would not do X. You said you would not get involved in foreign wars. You said that. You said it repeatedly. You got down on Bush. You got down on Biden. You got down on Obama. Fine. I understand politics. I would expect you to get down on your predecessors. But if you're going to get down on somebody, don't then turn around and do the same exact thing.
1: It is a puzzle, isn't it?
0: Not a puzzle. It's more hypocrisy to me.
1: Hypocrisy, yeah.
0: It's causing high gas prices. It's causing all kinds of problems for people. And the answer is, well, it's not a war. It's a skirmish. It's a conflict.
2: They're one and the same.
0: Yeah. If it looks like a duck, walks like a duck, quacks, has feathers, and hangs around with other ducks, it is not a water buffalo. It is a duck.
1: So I would assume that we sort of all agree that in retrospect, what we did in Afghanistan and Iraq was largely a failure, right? Afghanistan.
0: Yes and no. Yes, okay. With respect to Afghanistan, what we did, okay, now I'm no fan of colonialism, okay? I understand it can be used excessively to brutalize and marginalize communities. Not even in dispute. But thousands and thousands of women, for the first time in their lives, got not only high school educations, but college educations. Thousands and thousands of Afghan women trained to be doctors, nurses, scientists, teachers. I cannot say that was a failure. To me, that looks like a giant success. And it wasn't just women. There were a number of men who got opportunities they wouldn't have had otherwise. And now it's all gone. And I really wish that other Muslim countries, and I'm real consistent on this, I've said this before, I'll say it again, I wish that other Muslim countries would stand up for the rights of women in Afghanistan, because nowhere is it written in the Quran, and I've taught comparative religions for decades, nowhere is it written in the Quran that women cannot have an education. It is absolutely okay in Islam for women to not only go to high school, but go to college. I've got tons of Muslim students. It's not even, it's not unusual. So the silence of other Muslim countries, while all of these women lost their rights, lost their ability, are being married off now when they're 9 years old, I'm sorry, it wasn't a failure. It was a giant success, and we should have found a way to stay.
1: That was politically wildly unpopular. And And President Trump, during his first term, was the one who started the...
0: That's exactly right.
1: ...to get us out of there.
0: That's exactly... People want to blame Joe Biden. They need to read a newspaper. It was President Trump, in his first term, who basically signed away everything, said, yep, we'll be gone in umpty-fumpty days. He really tied Biden's hands. Now, that said, do I think Biden handled the whole thing well? I do not. But let's talk about how we got here. And how we got here was the president, President Trump, signed away everything, and there wasn't a whole lot that Biden could do other than support the agreement that had already been signed. And again, here we have innocent women and girls being political pawns in the game of extremists. And today we're not doing a thing about it because it's on a long list of things that this president doesn't care about. At least Biden cared about it. For all of his faults, he cared about it. I can't find any evidence that President Trump cares about immigrants or refugees unless they're white. the only people that he has admitted this year, and you can look this up, are white people from South Africa. All the other refugees, nope, we don't want you. And I find that tragic, because there are some wonderful refugees who have done wonderful things for America. And to tell them they can't stay, or to tell them to leave immediately, or to deport them, it just breaks my heart.
2: Donna, explain the differences between refugees and people who come into this country illegally.
0: Okay. So first of all, I'm glad you asked. All right. I am not a fan of people pouring in here illegally. I don't know too many friendly center lefties who say, hey, let's open the borders and let anyone in. Nope. On the other hand, we have always been a beacon of freedom to the world. There are people who are coming from places where it was brutal, and they are applying for asylum, and they're being turned away. There are people who got TPS, temporary protected status. They were allowed to stay because conditions in their country were so bad that they couldn't stay. And they were allowed to stay as long as they stayed out of trouble, kept checking in with immigration on a regular basis. I have a horse in this race, okay? When I had cancer, the young woman that took care of me in the hospital was a Haitian woman who had TPS. She had temporary protected status, okay? And after the earthquake, there was nothing left in her entire village. There was nothing left in her entire city. And so the government allowed large numbers of Haitians to stay. Evidence suggests that many of them went on to do the jobs that a lot of Americans don't want to do. A lot of nurses' aides, a lot of home health aides. Well, she was one of them. And she wanted very much to be a nurse. But she was kind of in that limbo. And I worked with my congressperson, Ed Markey, to help her so that she could be eligible to study. And she did go on to be a nurse. Now, I don't see who that hurts. She's here taking care of people. She should be deported? Really? So, unfortunately, it sure looks to me like the cruelty is the point when it comes to people with TPS or people who are applying for asylum. There needs to be a process. We've got dreamers here. We've got people here that have been here since they were 2 years old. They were brought here by their parents. Fine, prosecute their parents. But take people who have lived here since they were two and send them back to a country that they don't even know? I'm sorry, I repeat, the cruelty is the point. Instead of trying to find a better immigration system with a pathway to citizenship, with checks and balances for people that want to abuse it, this president's attitude is send them all back. And we're losing some wonderful people.
1: I read a piece yesterday about, just to expand on your story, Donna, about doctors who are here on visas and have gone through their programs and have job offers, but because they aren't citizens, they have to go through paperwork to stay here and work with the jobs they've been offered, and the paperwork is stalled, and the result is these folks have to, if they want to stay here, they're doing so illegally, and so what they have to do is go back to their country of origin, and who gets the benefit of that? It certainly isn't us. It's, if anybody, it's the country of origin who now have, trained doctors. And I just think it's a tragedy,
0: And here are people I didn't agree with President Bush on much, but at least he tried to create a pathway to citizenship for dreamers. He tried to find a way to fix our broken immigration system. And by the way, we shouldn't be just arbitrarily grabbing people up and sending them back. Supposedly, speaking of things this president campaigned on, I'm going to go after the worst of the worst. Doctors and nurses? Really? Because an awful lot of folks that are being grabbed up have committed no crimes whatsoever. And for those that are, oh, well, they're here illegally. No, some of them are here because they're on TPS, temporary protected status. He ended that arbitrarily, but they were here trying to contribute to this country. And this is the thanks they get? Doesn't sound like we're going after the worst of the worst. It just sounds
2: so what do you
0: like
2: think?
0: We just arbitrarily sending a bunch of people back.
2: So what do you think ICE's role should be in this process, if any? There's been a lot of controversy about ICE. Some politicians like ICE to be here doing their job, while others say, get out of here, ICE. We don't need you.
0: Yeah, but Bobby, what is their job? Okay? It certainly shouldn't be grabbing up five-year-olds and slamming them to the ground. Okay?
2: No.
0: I don't see
2: That's
0: how that makes America safer. Okay?
2: No.
0: Little kids in bunny hats? Nah. I just don't see how that makes America safer. What should ICE be doing? What it used to do. Go after criminals. And you know what else? Get the training regimen back. Today, because of this desire to ramp up the numbers and throw a lot of people out, not only are we not going after the worst of the worst, but the people who are working for ICE are in many cases poorly trained and not aware of how to de-escalate a situation. So instead, we're getting terrible outcomes. People are getting beaten. People are getting shot in the streets. And in many cases, the people that are suffering aren't criminals. Like, you know, a DoorDash driver, a five-year-old, a nurse. I'm sorry, I just don't see it. So I'm not the person that says, let's get rid of ICE. Never said it. You've never heard me say it. I do, however, feel that we need to professionalize it again and get it back on its original mission, which was going after violent criminals and gang members who are here illegally.
2: But you would think ICE would already know that that's their responsibility, to be as professional as possible
0: everything has been loosened. Everything is now about quotas. Everything is now about Stephen Miller's dream of getting every immigrant out as brutally as possible. And it's frightening, it's terrifying, and I fail to see the benefit. So sure, ideally on paper, I should be a professional agency. But it has been given permission to be brutal, and that's sad, okay? Give people permission to be brutal, they'll be brutal.
2: Who's Stephen Miller?
0: Stephen Miller is the guy who created the policy. He is the really hard right anti-immigration guy out of like his, he's in the Trump administration. He was a big fan of Project 2025. He is a big proponent of getting rid of non-white immigrants. Just a real bigot. Now, I've never met him, but I've sure met his policies. Because there's an awful lot of stuff about him online. Just go Google Stephen Miller. And he's the one who's been in President Trump's ear. He's the one who really wants this ramped up, escalated. He gave ICE permission. I mean, it's just a sad situation how a couple of people's prejudices are now being American policy. And they never used to be this way.
1: Don, I hate to say this, but I think it's more than a few people. I mean, this would never have happened if it weren't for a conservative Christian white male talk radio for at least 20 years. I listened to a lot of it in the 90s and early 2000s, and this kind of rhetoric was there all the time on the Rush Limbaugh show,
0: absolutely,
1: on the Bob Brandt
0: absolutely
1: show in New York City, and other places as well.
0: And you know where else it is, Peter? It's also in congregations. There
1: That's
0: are hard right pastors who kind of seem to have forgotten what Jesus said about, inasmuch as you have done this to one of these, the least of my brethren, you have done it unto me. So I think people are kind of picking and choosing their Christianity.
1: That's unfortunately this, you know, same with other religions as well. That's what's going on. And as you said, in Muslim countries, you know, they're picking and choosing.
0: Believe me, that's one of the reasons why I didn't want to say just Christians, because there's extremists everywhere. But it's on us, including those of us on this broadcast, that when we hear haters misquoting our scriptures, we need to have the courage to stand up and say, no, you can't hate in my name, okay? You can't hate in the name of Jesus or Moses or Buddha or Krishna or Muhammad, because that isn't what the Bible teaches.
1: Well, I want to turn a corner, because I read a piece this from Gallup that really put me up short, and it essentially said that socialism is now more popular, not by much, than capitalism, especially among young people. I find that statistic appalling, personally. Not that I think, I mean, this all gets to the whole conversation of what socialism is or isn't, but why do you, if you accept that stat as a possibility to be real, why is that happening?
0: Well,
1: why is capitalism
0: first of
1: not
0: all,
1: being...
0: Yeah, I'm not real persuaded that that's how most young people feel. However, all of us were young people at one time or other. And I remember feeling like, you know, yeah, you know, those people in the establishment, you know, they're the enemy and they're doing bad stuff and blah, blah, blah. That goes on in every generation. What the president is doing is capitalizing on it to conflate socialism with communism. They are completely different. I do not know any young voters that are like, hey, let's be commies. But I do know a lot of young voters who feel like the system is corrupt. Bernie was right. The top 1% is getting fat and happy. They're making billions of dollars, and the rest of us are struggling. So, since capitalism isn't working, how about democratic socialism? Best of both worlds. You get democratic and you get socialism. It really, I'm not saying I agree with it, but as a former young person, I can understand the disillusionment and the frustration of young people as they watch the top 1% taking and taking and taking and benefiting more from the excesses of capitalism while they get nothing. What have the tariffs done for us? Oh, they've raised prices. Interest rates are going up. Everything is going up. And if you're a young person who can't afford a home, who can't even afford an apartment, and you're watching Trump putting gold on everything and building a fancy schmancy ballroom and talking about all his money, and you're sitting there going, ooh, maybe I shouldn't have voted for this after all. Huh. Maybe we'll try that Mamdani guy. He's promising us free buses. I'd like that. Free buses? Free daycare? Ooh, yeah. How about that? So I really do think it's just a reaction to the excesses and the whole Gilded Age, let them eat cake mentality of the top 1%.
1: And I think Roosevelt, back in the Great Depression, what he primarily was able to do was implement things like Social Security and other programs that sort of steered us away from a more radical kind of socialism / communism. I think he salvaged capitalism by what he did.
0: But that's exactly the point.
1: Right.
0: Capitalism is not the enemy, okay? On the other hand, the excesses of capitalism are hurting people. When I was growing up, I used to see millions of people, literally, who could graduate from high school, maybe go to college, have a good paying job, support a family, this, that. So many people can't do that today. And they're looking for someone to blame. And very often it's the party in power.
2: I wonder why they can't do it today.
0: That is a very long story that we would need another 3 hours to really get into, and I think it would put a lot of people to sleep. But the short answer is that Ronald Reagan made certain decisions. There used to be a belief that it was the government's role to help citizens. But Reagan believed you were kind of on your own, okay? It was sort of the YOYO, the yo-yo culture. You're on your own, as opposed to we're all in this together. So suddenly in the 80s, we weren't all in this together. And as a result, one group of people, the rich, got richer, and another group of people got poorer because the social safety net had begun to intentionally get shattered. And it's even worse today. Wait till people see the Medicaid cuts. Now, I know some people are going to say, well, you know, the poor should be work. Most of the poor are working, okay? And the people that benefit from the social safety net, they're not lazy swine that sit on their butt and eat potato chips. That's a myth. Ronald Reagan was very good at media, just like Trump is. He created the myth of the welfare queen. Most working people aren't that. It drives me up a wall when I see anyone of either side take one extreme and say, aha, j'accuse, you're all like that. No, we're not. The vast majority of people are working, they're trying to make a living. But since the 1980s, there has been a prolonged slide away from government helping people to government just like sitting on the sidelines and allowing the super rich to flourish.
1: I think it's actually worse than that, Donna. Yeah, your name is Donna. I think the government is actually actively helping the wealthy people by all kinds of...
0: Oh, it is now.
1: Loopholes, yep. Tax loopholes and subsidies all this kind of stuff.
0: When you want to talk about when you want to talk about welfare, you should be talking about corporate welfare. Because there are corporations that pay no taxes, okay? And they're being rewarded. You know what else makes me really nervous? What just happened a couple of days ago? What just happened a couple of days ago was two very close allies of President Trump got permission to buy a large number of media outlets, including CNN. Now, for those that don't like CNN, you're going to miss it when it's gone, because I personally think we need CNN. For all of its faults, it has done wonderful work over the years, but now it's going to be owned by somebody who's pro-Trump. So how independent do you think it's going to be? That same pro-Trump billionaire also owns CBS now. And how objective is that going to be? Oh, and you know where a lot of the money came from to buy it? Three autocratic governments: Saudi Arabia, Qatar, and the United Arab Emirates, who do not believe in freedom of the press. Welcome to a world where they're going to own our media. Makes me terribly nervous.
1: Speaking of nervous, before we throw it into the, I have to ask you about what President Trump did in banning, was it MS Now, again, CNN, and there's a third I'm forgetting,
0: Politico.
1: To the White, from the White House, which struck me as being illegal in the first place. And what I'm hearing is
0: he doesn't care. He does believe in the rule of law. He sincerely
1: apparently a judge said you couldn't do it. And they're doing it anyway.
0: I said, I repeat, he sincerely believes that the White House is his house. He can put gold everything everywhere he wants. He can sit on a throne, which he does, et cetera, and et cetera, okay? He can rip down the East Wing without any approval from Congress, a historical venue where first ladies had their offices for decades. No problem. Don't ask anybody. Never complain, never explain. Just do it. So the judge said, no, too bad. Now, unfortunately, there's this thing called the First Amendment. Now, he's saying the First Amendment is a privilege, not a right. No. Whether you like CNN, whether you like MS Now, which is formerly MSNBC, but they were sold, so they are MS Now, okay? And political, whether you like them, whether you hate them, doesn't matter. You are not allowed to stop the free press from doing their jobs. And you know what? I'm a friendly media historian. Presidents have been complaining about their press coverage since George Washington. There is not one president that I've ever researched who was like, oh boy, I love my press coverage. None of them did. But they understood the drill. They understood the mission. When you're a public person, you're going to get criticism. The media, which formerly were called the press, their job is to critique what you're up to. That's what they were doing. So they're not supposed to be barred from it. And for those that, well, they can stand across the street. Nah. They need to be where the power is. That's what the Constitution says. He doesn't like the Constitution, and he doesn't like judges who try to hold him to it, which is really, really depressing.
1: I think on that note, we should open it for questions, Bob.
2: Yes, we should. And just to...
0: So how am I doing? Am I making any sense here? I know everybody is used to hearing all the other points of view.
2: You're doing just fine, Donna. You're really balancing out the scales, and you're doing a very, very good job, as always.
1: We'll see what the audience thinks. I'm curious to see what
2: you're listening to in perspective. You're listening to In Perspective, and our guest is Donna Halper, media historian and left-of-center commentator. What, media historian?
0: Nah, I can't say it half the time either. But can I tell you something real quick?
2: Go right ahead.
0: When I was a journalist, which I was, I defy anyone to read my stuff and tell me what party I liked. Because when I was a journalist, the mission was be fair to the facts. Now, when you're a commentator, yeah, whether you're, you know, Sean Hannity or whether you're Rachel Maddow, if you're a commentator, you can opine, but as a journalist, I did not opine. I tried to be fair to the facts, and that's what most of my colleagues try to do every day.
1: And I think that's a really important distinction, because I think when we get criticisms of the media, often what people are criticizing is the commentators, not the straight journalists. And they conflate the two, and it's unfortunate.
0: They're very different. They have different missions.
2: All right. So let me ask Steve, our host, if there are any hands raised at this particular time.
3: Yes, we have six.
2: And six. First is
3: Mitch.
2: Mitch from Southern Cal. Welcome.
4: Good afternoon. And Ms. Halper, I'm a political centrist, but I lean conservative. But you and I agree on a number of points. As I've said on this program before, I loathe Donald Trump, absolutely, with a purple passion. He's running the country the way he ran his businesses and still runs his businesses. But I want to talk about democratic socialism. I believe that the president is pushing people toward socialism. The poll that Peter referred to earlier, I believe it was 48% of young people believe in democratic socialism, and 42% oppose capitalism. I wish I agreed with you that it's a passing phase, but it's not. I think this country's been moving socialist for a few decades now, even if the presidents haven't gone that direction. And I believe that we are going to take a far left swing with the next president and beyond that. And by the way, if you go on the Democratic Socialist website, they do support, their ultimate goal is communism. I recommend you do that.
0: Yeah, but except curious, most of the candidates that are running as Democratic Socialists have all come out and said that they don't agree with everything that the Democratic Socialist agenda is. They agree with certain aspects, just like I as a friendly Democrat. There are certain things the Democratic Party does that I'm like,
4: I hear you, but they need to say that. But my question
0: they
4: to
0: have.
4: You...
0: They've come right out and said it.
4: My question to you, though, is the media, the Democratic Socialists are making inroads with the straight Democrats, and I'm wondering why the media, which does lean left, and I understand why it does, but why is the media, not mainstream media, not really addressing this issue and beginning to do their journalistic duty and pointing out what is unfortunately happening to the Democratic Party? It is as bad for the Democrats as MAGA has been to the Republicans, and I can say that. I've been unaffiliated with a party now for over 30 years. So I'd like your comments on that.
0: Okay. Well, first of all, thank you for listening, okay? You've been there since the beginning of the show. I deeply appreciate that, okay? And I hope I've made some good points, and I appreciate your willingness to engage. We're going to have to agree to disagree, okay? I've been involved in Democratic Party politics, and in most states, I don't see a lot of evidence that, like, the whole party is swinging towards socialism. You do have a couple of loud voices. You do have people like Mamdani, people like Abdul al-Sayed. They're getting a lot of press, okay? Whether that's good or bad, I'll leave it up to you. There are certain righties that are getting a lot of press, too. My point is, they don't necessarily represent the party. We're a big country. And here in Massachusetts, where I live, I'm not seeing a lot of inroads being made by democratic socialism. I'm seeing a lot of Democrats that have liberal positions because we're a liberal state. But there are other democratic states that are not. So I guess I'm not as worried just looking at the big picture, okay? I do not think you're going to see a giant swing to the left. However, I do think you're right that there is something happening with young people. And as I said, I just think they're angry. Just like the MAGA folks, the Tea Party folks, they were angry. I think a lot of young people are furious. They feel like they've been lied to. And if you want to find something you can put your name on, hey, how about socialism? Yeah. You know, I just really do believe that there's an anger in voters right now, but I don't think it's a nationwide trend because I've looked very carefully at nationwide trends. I look at them every day. And when I look, I really do find that it varies between states. So we'll see what happens.
1: Yeah, the only thing I would say, Donna, is none of us thought that President Trump would win in 2016, and look what happened. So, you know, you can't. I'm not quite as calm about this as you are, but I get your point. But I really, we none of us expected President Trump to win the presidency, not to mention the Republican nomination in 2016. That was unthinkable. So
2: we have.
1: I know we've other people we need to take.
2: We have five hands in 7 minutes. So thank
4: you,
2: Mitch.
4: Thank you very much, Ms.
0: Love you, Mitch.
4: Appreciate the time.
2: Go ahead, Steve. Who's next?
3: Next up, we have Rick.
2: Rick from Florida, I believe. Welcome.
5: I'm going to try to be as quick as I can because I know you guys have other callers. But, Donna, I agree with a lot of what you said. In this country, in New York, they have a statue that's Statue of Liberty. I'm the Statue of Liberty. It says, give me your tired, your poor.
0: Exactly.
5: We forgot about that in this country. We forgot to help people.
0: Applause, you know? Applause.
5: I mean, it's tragic.
0: Yes.
5: What's going on. Absolutely
0: yes.
5: Tragic.
0: You're with me, and I'm with you on that.
5: Yeah. I mean, it's just awful.
0: I would wager that all, just about, of our relatives came here on the boat.
5: Absolutely.
0: You know, mine certainly did.
5: Mine did.
1: Mine did, too.
5: Yeah. Yeah.
0: So whatever happened to welcoming the stranger? The word hospitality
5: yes.
0: is written in the Hebrew Bible 108
5: yes.
0: times.
5: Yes, it is. It is.
0: Welcome the stranger.
2: Thank you.
1: I have to say one quick thing. My dad fled the Nazis in Germany.
0: Yep.
1: And came over here to escape. And the funny thing is, he wasn't even Jewish. They accused him of being Jewish for. I won't go into that. What would happen if he came over here? Would he be allowed to stay? I don't know.
5: Probably not.
1: I don't know. So that's
0: problem.
1: My rant
0: yeah.
1: on that
0: it's
1: subject.
0: It's a problem.
1: Yes. Thank you, Rick. I'm sorry.
5: All right.
0: You're the best.
5: Thank you. Thank
2: you're
5: you.
2: You're welcome, Rick. Anytime. Steve, who's next?
6: Bob Acosta is next.
2: Another Californian. Welcome, Bob.
7: Another Californian. I call myself a progressive. I read Bernie Sanders, and I like what he says. Ed Markey is a great friend of the blind. And but I want to ask quickly a quick question, Donna. You're wonderful. What about the attack on the press? Is this to please Xi? What's going on here, the attacks on the press?
0: It's partially to please dear leader, because he loves humiliating the press, okay? He really does. He gets a kick out of it. I'm sorry, I normally don't get into name-calling, but the president was my landlord when I lived in New York, okay? I'd be lying if I said I met him, but I sure met his policies. Like he wouldn't rent to black people in his buildings, those kinds of policies. Mm. So nothing has changed, all right? And if he can do something to be vindictive or petty, evidence suggests that he will do it. He wanted to impress Xi. He wanted to show Xi that, like, hey, we can do the stuff that you do, too. And so he did. And it's unfortunate. But this is where we are right now.
2: It's cordial with Putin.
0: I like statesmanship. I like people that are ladies and gentlemen at a state affair. Being petty, I can't go for it.
1: Look, Bob.
2: Hi, Bob. Thank you, sir. Okay, Steve.
6: Okay, next up is Donna.
2: Donna.
6: Another Donna.
8: Hi there.
1: It's the other. It's hi, Donna.
8: Hello. So I know
1: I'll see you in an hour.
8: Yes, and I know you're short on time. I was going to say some other things, but this is what has come to me that I need to say. No one human can have all the power that they have unless it is given to him or her. In this case, you know, you're speaking about the current president. And it's very sad to me that no one is focusing on that, because everyone who is giving this one human the power, you know, they're just trying to survive. Well, it would be much better if, I'm sure they're not pleased, but I'm sure it would be much better if people would unite, and yes, there would be consequences and such, because that's the way it rolls. And the other thing I would say in closing is that people in power, sadly, there's no discipline a lot of times and no moral compass. It's different for everyone. So all of this is taking place. That president at this time has the power that he has because it's been given to him, and no one's talking about that. Thank you so much. I appreciate the show. Thank you.
0: I love you to bits and pieces, but actually some of us are talking about it. It's not landing as much as it should because there's in this administration, there's a crisis a minute. So, you know, it's always correct. One thing or another. But look at all the giant corporations that knuckled under to him. You want correct. To talk about corruption, grift, mm-hmm. people doing what they could do to enable him so that they would benefit too. You just correct. Said the most important thing. You talked about people needing a moral compass. Okay, right mm-hmm. now that's what's really lacking. Right yes. now we're all doing, all the people in the upper echelons of the government are doing what's in it for me. I'm going to get mm-hmm. mine. And mm-hmm. like I said, no wonder people are angry. I'm not surprised at that at all. I hope it turns mm-hmm. into something productive, though, which is what I think you're talking about.
2: We have yes. time for one more. We have time for one more. Thank you, Donna. Thank you. And for those of
9: Thank you, Donna.
2: For those of you who won't have a chance to talk to us on the show, just email bobbranco93@gmail.com after the show.
0: And I'd be write happy to Donna through me. Answer any questions anyone has. And
2: I'll forward any letters to you, Donna. Okay, Steve, one more, I think. So.
3: Actually, we all the folks that have their hands up put them down, so we have no more hands right now.
2: Oh.
0: Well, can I say something?
9: Yes, please.
0: Thank you. I understand that many times on this broadcast you've had the conservative point of view, and I'm not trying to say that the conservative point of view is wrong. It is not. But on the other hand, beware of anyone who tells you that their point of view is the only right point of view. And I am very grateful for the opportunity to have been on this program. I do not speak for all liberals, but I sure speak for Donna. And I hope I have represented accurately and faithfully. And thank you so much for having me, and thank you to all those who listened, whether you agreed with me or not.
2: And you'll be back within the month, according to our schedule.
9: Yeah, that's right. I think that's right.
0: God willing. So, God yeah. willing.
2: And we
0: assuming, assuming your listeners don't run me out of town with pitchforks and torches.
2: I doubt very much that will happen, Donna. Thank you so much.
0: Much love, guys.
9: Thank you, Donna.
2: For taking the time, and we'll have you back real soon. And for everybody else, thank you for helping us out today, too. Go safe with God's abundant blessings, everybody. I'm Bob Branco. He's Peter Altschul. Have a great week, everybody.
10: 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And now, a note from the reminder, reminding you to practice positivity. Go confidently in the direction of your dreams. Live the life you have imagined. Henry David Thoreau. Each day is a new life. Seize it. Live it. David Guy Powers. Risk more than others think is safe. Care more than others think is wise. Dream more than others think is practical. Expect more than others think is possible. Cadet Maxim. Use what talent you possess. The woods would be very silent if no birds sang except those that sang best. Henry Van Dyke. Thinking will not overcome fear, but action will. W. Clement Stone. When you choose to live your life on purpose, you will reveal the purpose of your life. Mike Jones. You can't build a reputation on what you're going to do. Henry Ford. He who has begun is half done. Horace. Sincerely, Chris and Dan, grateful co-publishers Emeriti of The Reminder.
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Hello, everyone, and welcome back to the program. This edition covers the week of September 27th, 2026. Hope everyone is doing well now that fall is upon us at last. We've got lots of interesting stories for you this week, so let's get started. Our first story this week comes from the American Council for the Blind,

0: 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The material being read is the copyright property of the publications being read. Access to this program is solely for persons who cannot read the original printed version due to a visual impairment or other disability. By continuing to listen, you confirm that you have such a condition.
1: Travel techniques, new technology, new routes, and new ways of accomplishing everyday tasks. Every season asks something different of us. Looking back, I realize that blindness taught me something far more valuable than any single skill. It taught me to ask a different question. Not, why can't I, but how can I? That simple shift changed far more than the way I traveled. It shaped the way I lead, the way I advocate, the way I parent, the way I live. This past year tested that lesson in ways I never expected. After nearly 3 decades of traveling with guide dogs, I found myself returning to my white cane while waiting for the right match. At first, it felt like I was losing something. Instead, I rediscovered something. My independence had never lived in a harness. It had always lived within me. The cane didn't take me backward. It reminded me of everything I had learned along the way. Around the same time, my career took an unexpected turn. Like so many people, I found myself wondering what came next. Eventually realized I was asking the wrong question. Instead of asking, why is this happening, I returned to the question blindness had been teaching me all along. How can I grow through this? That question didn't erase the uncertainty, but it changed the way I walked through it. Some of the greatest lessons in my life have come from seasons I would never have chosen. One of the greatest gifts the ACB has given me is the reminder that none of us has to keep learning alone. Some of my greatest teachers have never stood in front of a classroom. They've sat beside me in convention sessions, shared technology tips during Zoom calls, encouraged me to try something new when I was sure I wasn't sure I could, cheered me on throughout J.P. Morgan Chase Leadership Program. When I look around ACB, I see people turning over new leaves every day. Someone is learning Braille later in life. Someone is trying a new piece of assistive technology. Someone is using a cane for the first time. Someone is mentoring a newly blind member. Someone is discovering that retirement is the beginning of an entirely new adventure. We celebrate those moments because we understand something important. None of us ever really graduates. We simply keep becoming. I've come to believe that learning isn't simply about gaining knowledge. It's about remaining teachable. It's about believing that beginning again is not the same as failing. It's trusting that every season, even the ones we wouldn't choose, has something to teach us. Maybe that's what turning over a new leaf really means. Not becoming someone different, but giving ourselves permission to keep becoming. The healthiest trees don't cling to yesterday's leaves. They trust another season is coming. I hope I never lose that kind of trust, the willingness to keep learning, the courage to keep asking, how can I? The humility to believe that no matter what season comes next, there is still something beautiful waiting to grow. Perhaps that's what it really means to fall in love with learning. Not collecting more information, not having all the answers, but remaining curious enough to keep asking, how can I? Because every season invites us to let go, trust what we cannot yet see, and make room for new growth. I'm beginning to think the trees have been teaching us all along. For our next story, let's pay a visit to KSMU Ozarks Public Radio, and you can find them online at ksmu.org. Voting is a key part of democracy, so how do you make sure it's accessible to everyone? This is written by Teresa Bettman, and it was published on September 18th. In this segment of the series Sense of Community Local Elections, we talk to people working to make sure that there are no barriers preventing those with disabilities from casting a ballot. With Missourians between two critical elections, the August 4th primary

November 3rd general election, it's important for counties to make sure that everyone who is registered to vote can cast a ballot. Quote, Empower Abilities is a nonprofit center for independent living, and our mission is to remove barriers and empower independent living for all people with disabilities, said Shelby Butler, Director of Advocacy and Public Policy for Empower Abilities. We serve 8 counties in the Southwest Missouri area. We're one of 21 centers statewide, and then over 400 are nationally out there representing people. We are providing services for people in the community, individuals with disabilities, family members, veterans. We have different programs that provide support and assistance. Butler works hard to ensure that those with disabilities can vote without barriers. Quote, If every single person that had a disability voted, it would really change the game, she said. You know, 1 in 4 people, according to the CDC, have checked that box of having a disability. And we know that there are a lot more people. So I feel like if we could encourage people just to get registered so that they have a choice, there's nothing worse than wanting to vote and you're not registered, unquote. Sitting near Butler is Afton Harper and her guide dog, Peyton. Harper is the Assistant Director of Advocacy and Accessibility at Empower Abilities. Quote, When it comes to voting and elections, I think the biggest important thing to me is removing as many barriers as possible for people with disabilities, and whether that's real or perceived, unquote, she said. Quote, Sometimes that just means being a friend to others and saying, you know, have you voted? You know, what are your apprehensions when voting? Is it you don't know the ballot? Is it that you don't know how to register to vote? Is it because you don't know where your polling location is? Harper is a big advocate of voter education. Quote, I've really gotten to touch more into, like, my personal experience and kind of my personal passion when it comes to driving accessibility initiatives and getting other people with disabilities involved in the community and trying to make sure programs and services are accessible and not just from a compliance standpoint, but something that's actually usable for someone with a disability, unquote, she said. Even though voters with disabilities can cast an absentee ballot, Harper said she prefers to vote in person and will usually carpool with a friend or family member. Butler said there are many options available to voters who need some assistance with the process. Quote, I think people don't realize all the different ways you can vote, she said. And in addition to individuals with disabilities, a lot of seniors and people who may struggle with vision loss or mobility might need another way to vote rather than just going to the polls, unquote. Absentee voting, including getting on a permanent absentee list, is one option for voters with a disability, and voters who wish to cast a ballot in person may have a friend or family member go to the polls with them to help if needed. Curbside voting is also available for anyone with mobility issues. Quote, We have to call a number to alert the poll workers inside to come out. They do have to have a person from each party, so you may have to wait a little bit, said Butler. Sometimes a line could form if there are several people, but this is for people that have a mobility disability, can't get out of their car for whatever reason, but still want to vote at the location, unquote. According to the Missouri Secretary of State's office, state law requires every polling place to have an accessible voting system for individuals with disabilities, including audiovisual accessibility. Accessible systems include an audio ballot to make selections, or the ability to enlarge text and be able to read the on-screen ballot, and placement is important. Harper feels it's important for accessible voting machines to be placed where they can readily be seen. Quote, We would ideally like those voting machines easily accessible, not just at the polling location, but somewhere where it's easy to get to. Not shoved in a corner, turned off, and not messed with at all, collecting dust, said Harper. We want it pulled out at a table with a chair that's easy to sit down into or removable, so that someone with a wheelchair, if they can pull up to it, you know, it's available. And then also making sure the headsets, if needed, are ready and usable.
So just double checking and making sure that all those are working properly. Harper would prefer changes in ballot language. She said that even people who do not have a disability can find it overwhelming. According to Harper, things like simpler sentences, active language, transparency, and clarity in phrasing are all important. She prefers to go to a central polling location to cast a ballot. That's where anyone in the county can vote, and Greene County has 5 of them. Going to a central polling location allows Harper to carpool with others, and she said these locations have both benefits and drawbacks. Quote, those can be really overwhelming for some people with sensory disabilities, she said. If you're going to a large polling location, it can feel a little chaotic, but it usually has more poll workers at those locations, so they can help you get to where you need to be a little quicker, unquote. One of the central polling locations in Springfield, Missouri, is the City Utilities Transit Center. CU offers free rides on Election Day to improve accessibility for anyone with a transportation barrier. Both Harper and Butler said it's important to have a plan and know that there are options for those with disabilities who wish to vote. The deadline to register to vote in the upcoming election, in the upcoming November 3rd general election, is October 7th. Our next story comes from The Progressive magazine at progressive.org. Block Trump's push to lock up disabled people. If Trump's assertion of ableism is successful here, that won't be the end of it. This is written by Scott Landis and published on September 21st. During the same summer in which Americans marked the 250th anniversary of the signing of the Declaration of Independence, disabled Americans have faced a renewed threat to their freedom, an effort by the administration of President Donald Trump to reopen the door to forced institutionalization. On June 18th, Trump's Department of Justice, or DOJ, issued a memorandum opinion concluding that neither Section 504 of the Rehabilitation Act nor Title II of the Americans with Disabilities Act, or ADA, requires states to integrate individuals with disabilities into community settings. Even more alarming, it asserts that states can offer any, quote, non-arbitrary rationale, unquote, for keeping someone institutionalized, including budget constraints. This makes me shudder. I was part of a team of community-based providers brought in to help disabled people transition out of the notorious Brook Run Hospital in Atlanta, Georgia, when it was finally closed in 1997. Witnessing the grim reality within these execrable halls, I learned how being forced to live in an institution scars both the body and soul. We cannot let this happen again. And yet, this is exactly the direction in which the Trump administration is trying to take us. A month after issuing its opinion, the DOJ published a Federal Register notice declaring that it will no longer rely on its decade-old enforcement guidance set by the U.S. Supreme Court in its 1998 Olmstead decision. It argued that the guidance might not survive review under a narrower reading of the ADA. Then, on August 31st, the DOJ, on behalf of the Department of Health and Human Services, and in conjunction with the states of Texas, Florida, and Alaska, asked the court to eliminate all aspects of Section 504 regulations that mention community integration for disabled people. These efforts reopen a door that we thought was closed long ago to forcibly segregating disabled people into institutions. And it is happening even though this is a more costly way to go. In 2022, according to the University of Minnesota's Residential Information Systems Project, the cost of institutional care in the United States averaged $159,520 per person per year versus $55,812 for community-based care. The deeper danger here is not economic, but ideological. The push for institutionalization is based on the ableist argument that disabled bodies are burdensome to society.
When societies accept this argument, those in power can justify segregating disabled people from everyone else. Ableism does not stop there. Once those in power succeed in using ableist logic to marginalize disabled people, they expand it to scale back the rights of non-disabled people too. As historian Douglas Bainton documented, arguments for denying women the right to vote rested on the false claim that they were emotionally disabled. Arguments for denying Black Americans civil rights rested on the false claim that they were cognitively disabled. The same logic was used to curtail the rights of LGBTQ plus Americans through the false claim that they were psychiatrically disabled. In each case, the rollback of rights for a non-disabled group relied on ableist arguments, and these rollbacks coincided with periods of high institutionalization rates for disabled people. Societies that forcibly institutionalize disabled people normalize logic that can then be used to roll back the rights of non-disabled groups by expanding the definition of who counts as disabled. In response, a group of disabled lawyers has been carefully tracking the DOJ's actions, with the newly formed Defend Community Integration Coalition, or DCIC, spearheading the grassroots effort to fight for the right of disabled people to live in the community. As of early September, 100 members of Congress and 18 state governors have affirmed their commitment to community integration and urged the DOJ to halt its efforts. Ableism is never satiated if states are permitted to follow the guidance of the DOJ and begin forcibly institutionalizing disabled people once again. This loss of rights will expand to where it harms us all. We must work together to fight ableist policies by protecting the civil rights of both disabled and non-disabled Americans. We start by ensuring that disabled people are not forcibly institutionalized. Our next story comes to us from the current issue of the Braille Monitor magazine, Balancing Safety, Autonomy, and Support. This is written by Christine Faltz Grassman, Esquire, and it's introduced by these words from the editor of the Braille Monitor magazine. Christine Faltz Grassman chairs the Blind Survivors Group of the National Federation of the Blind. She reports here on one of its activities during the 2026 convention, and as a content warning, this article mentions sexual assault and violence. How do you talk with a child about consent and personal boundaries without teaching her to be afraid of the world? How do you raise a concern with a convention roommate, whether that roommate is a friend of 20 years or someone you met an hour ago? How do you help an older relative who is losing vision without letting assistance quietly turn into control? What do you say to a friend when patterns begin to emerge in her relationship that worry you? These were among the questions we put before the room on the evening of July 6th, when the Blind Survivors Group hosted an interactive workshop on personal safety, healthy relationships, and supporting one another during the National Federation of the Blind National Convention in Austin, Texas. Not one of them has a tidy answer, and that was very much the point. Questions about consent, boundaries, relationships, family dynamics, and personal safety touch every community. Our goal was not to hand down rules, but offer practical tools that empower people to make informed choices while respecting their independence and dignity. I was privileged to organize, coordinate, and conduct the workshop with four phenomenal trauma-informed co-facilitators, Heather Kent, Marcy Carpenter, Samantha Flax, and Kat Botner. We were joined by Amy Wilson and Erica Sanchez-Kress of the Safety Positive Foundation, an organization devoted to safety education, self-advocacy training, and peer support within the blind community. Their expertise in violence prevention and healthy relationships enriched our discussions and gave participants additional resources to explore after the convention. The Foundation's work rests on the premise our group shares, that personal safety is better approached as a matter of health, agency, and skill building, rather than as a catalog of dangers.
What we had planned as a presentation became almost immediately a conversation. Participants worked through each scenario openly and thoughtfully, bringing their own perspectives and experiences to bear while remaining respectful of viewpoints unlike their own. The discussion was frank, compassionate, and decidedly trauma-informed. Rather than asking, "What should this person have done?" a question that slides so easily into blame, attendees listened, acknowledged how tangled real situations become, and weighed the three principles that guided every conversation of the evening: safety, autonomy, and support. The room regularly arrived at the same recognition. Respecting someone's choices and offering meaningful support are not mutually exclusive. To give these conversations some shape, we introduced two tools that anyone can use and that require no special training: the personal safety spectrum and the safety color wheel. First, the personal safety spectrum. The personal safety spectrum describes five capacities that, taken together, help a person move through an uncertain situation. It's not a checklist to be completed in order. Most of us are stronger in some of these areas than in others, and a single afternoon may call on all five or only one. Its real value is that it gives us something to do long before a situation becomes a crisis. First is awareness. What is actually happening here? What are your instincts telling you? Are there red flags? Awareness is the practice of treating your own discomfort as information rather than explaining it away, a habit many of us have been trained out of, especially when the person causing the discomfort is helpful, well-liked, and in a position of authority. Blind people in particular are often expected to receive assistance graciously. Awareness means being able to notice that a specific offer of help feels wrong, even when declining it would be socially awkward. Next, there are boundaries. What is acceptable to you and what is not? What are your preferences, and which of them are you willing to negotiate? Boundaries are far easier to hold when they have been considered in advance and in calm. Deciding before a convention how you feel about a roommate's overnight guests, or how much physical guidance you want from someone you have just met, is very different from deciding it at 11 o'clock at night with a stranger standing in the doorway. Next is communication. Express your needs clearly, ask for consent rather than assuming it, and speak up when a boundary has been crossed. No is a complete sentence and requires no justification. Communication runs in both directions, and it also means asking another person what she wants instead of deciding on her behalf, which is the difference between offering an arm and taking one. Next are support networks. Build trusted relationships before you need them, and know whom you can contact for advice, assistance, or accompaniment. The middle of a crisis is the worst possible moment to figure out who those people are. A network might include someone who you met in the hotel lobby, help you verify what a stranger has told you, or simply answer the phone at an unreasonable hour without asking you to justify the call. And finally, advocacy and action. Take steps to protect yourself or others. Report concerns when appropriate and connect with available supports and services. Action is sometimes formal, a report to law enforcement or under an organization's code of conduct. Just as often it is quieter, changing rooms, ending a friendship, or asking someone to stay nearby for the rest of the evening. All of it counts. The safety color wheel. The second tool, the safety color wheel, is a simple way to name where a situation sits at a given moment. Harm rarely arrives all at once. It usually drifts, and the wheel gives us language for the drift. First is green. You feel safe, respected, and heard. Your boundaries are honored. Communication is open. Disagreement is possible without penalty, and your choices remain your own. Next is yellow. Something feels off. You notice discomfort, pressure, uncertainty, or a boundary beginning to blur. Nothing here may be nameable yet, and that is precisely why yellow matters. It is the invitation to pause and pay attention rather than to talk yourself out of what you noticed. Next is orange.
Concern is increasing. Patterns of manipulation, intimidation, guilt, isolation, or repeated boundary violations are emerging, and the incidents no longer look like isolated misunderstandings. This is often the best time to reach out for support, while options are still open and a trusted friend can help you see the shape of what is happening. And finally, there is red. There are immediate safety concerns such as stalking, threats, coercion, exploitation, or violence. Safety comes first. Everything else can wait. Two things about the wheel are worth emphasizing. The colors describe a situation rather than a verdict on a person's character, and situations move in both directions. A relationship can travel from yellow back to green when a concern is raised and genuinely heard. Most of life, meanwhile, is lived in the middle bands, which is exactly where these conversations do the most good and where they are hardest to have. Neither tool is intended to provide easy answers. They exist to encourage reflection and conversation, and to remind us that many situations do not fit neatly into safe or unsafe. They also reinforce a truth that surfaced repeatedly throughout the evening. Seeking support is a sign of strength, not weakness. If you were unable to attend the workshop, we hope these ideas will spark conversations within your own chapter, division, affiliate, family workplace, or community. The Blind Survivors Group would be pleased to present this program at chapter or division meetings and at affiliate conventions. We are also available to provide information about survivor-related concerns, to discuss the National Federation of the Blind Code of Conduct, and to connect members with appropriate resources. For those seeking additional information, two national organizations are good places to begin. 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As we discover together in Austin, conversations about personal safety are ultimately conversations about respecting one another's humanity. When we balance safety, autonomy, and support, we strengthen not only individuals, but our federation. And if you have just joined us, you are listening to the Blindness and Disability News Hour from Mind's Eye Radio in Belleville, Illinois. This program covers the week of September 27th, 2026. Thanks for joining us, and now back to the program. 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DIY Accessibility, Adventures in Vibe Coding. That's C-O-D-I-N-G, coding. When I attended the recent American Council of the Blind, or ACB, convention, one of my favorite sessions discussed vibe coding and its applications for accessibility. One of the ideas that particularly interested me was fairly simple. If something isn't accessible, you can potentially fix it yourself or build your own accessible version.
For this piece, I wanted to discuss my personal experiences with vibe coding for accessibility as someone with essentially no coding knowledge, as well as what I think it might mean for accessibility more broadly. If you're not familiar with the term vibe coding, it generally refers to using a large language model to write code on your behalf. This has expanded significantly with the introduction of AI coding agents. Instead of simply asking an AI to produce a block of code that you then have to figure out what to do with, coding agents can examine existing files, make changes, run commands, test their work, and attempt to correct problems themselves. In some cases, you can describe the program you want and have the AI build much of it for you. From an accessibility standpoint, I think this is potentially very valuable. It allows a significantly larger number of people to attempt to create accessible software or correct accessibility problems without the advanced coding knowledge that would traditionally be required. In my experience, the models I see people who are blind or have low vision using most often for coding are Anthropic's Claude and OpenAI's Codex. There are plenty of other options, including Google's Gemini, xAI's Grok, Moonshot's Kimi, DeepSeek, Qwen, and others. GitHub Copilot also provides an environment for AI-assisted coding and can work with models from several different developers. I personally have essentially no coding experience. Before AI coding became practical, any ideas I had in the arena of software or game development generally stayed just that, ideas. I might know what I wanted a program to do, or how I thought something should work from an accessibility perspective, but I didn't have the programming knowledge to turn that into working software. I first started seriously testing the waters in February of 2026. One problem I had encountered was accessing subtitles while watching online video. Traditionally, the solutions that I was familiar with generally required having the actual video file and playing it in a compatible media player that could send subtitles to my screen reader. That's not always particularly helpful in the age of streaming. My original idea was considerably more ambitious. I tried using AI to create a Firefox extension that could detect video playback and automatically synchronize subtitles with it. That didn't work reliably, so I eventually simplified the idea. Instead, I wanted a small program that could load a plain text subtitle file and let me use a global keystroke to start subtitle playback alongside whatever video I was watching. Additional keystrokes could adjust the timing if the subtitles became misaligned. I first worked with ChatGPT to create a software design document describing what I wanted, then gave that document to Gemini through Google AI Studio. Gemini developed a working Python program for me. Its interface wasn't accessible, but the keyboard commands worked, and the program accomplished what I wanted. I could report bugs, ask for changes, and receive updated versions. The resulting code may not have been particularly elegant, but I suddenly had a program that solved a very specific accessibility problem for me, despite having no idea how to write it myself. A few months later, I gave that original Python script to ChatGPT and asked it to replace the inaccessible interface with one using traditional accessible Windows controls. It did so essentially in one attempt. What had originally taken extensive discussion and testing, and still resulted in an inaccessible interface, had now become a fairly trivial request. I saw the same progression when I wanted a bespoke add-on for NVDA, my screen reader, that could perform calculations and convert values I copied to the clipboard. I described what I wanted in a couple of sentences. ChatGPT created a properly packaged NVDA add-on, including documentation and attribution. It required a few iterations, but most of the problems came from things I hadn't thought to specify in my original request. These were useful projects, but they were also fairly small.
Naturally, I wanted to see what would happen if I tried something considerably more complicated. Over the past year or so, I've been playing a game using a combination of AI-generated visual descriptions and automatic optical character recognition, or OCR. The game seemed like a particularly good candidate for an accessibility mod. There wasn't free character movement or another mechanic that would require me to design an elaborate accessibility soundscape. Most of what I needed was already available as text somewhere in the game. I simply needed that information to be presented properly to a screen reader user. For this project, I decided to use Codex through the ChatGPT desktop app. Rather than asking it to immediately start changing things, I first described what I wanted from an accessibility and design perspective. I then asked Codex to examine the game files, determine how the game worked, and propose a technical approach for making it accessible. This is where using an AI coding agent began to feel very different from my earlier experiences. Codex could explore the code base itself, rather than relying on me to supply individual files. It examined the game, identified how relevant parts of the interface worked, and proposed an accessibility framework. I could then tell it to implement that framework directly in a test copy of the game. I kept the first request intentionally simple. I wanted focused items to be announced by the screen reader along with tooltips that consistently appeared with them. Codex created the accessibility patch and implemented these features successfully. With that first version, I was probably 70 or 80% of the way toward being able to play that game successfully. That result still amazes me somewhat. This was no longer a small Python utility built from a detailed description. The AI had examined an unfamiliar game codebase, figured out how the interface operated, understood the behavior I wanted from an accessibility perspective, proposed a way to implement it, and then made the necessary changes. Since then, most of my work on the project has involved testing. I play through the game, take notes on accessibility problems and features, or features that still need to be added, and construct a detailed bug and feature request report. I often use ChatGPT to help organize the report so that the requested behavior and reproduction steps are as clear as possible. I then give it to Codex and have it update both my working copy and the accessibility patch. I've now gone through the process more than 10 times. So far, Codex has generally been able to identify the problems I've reported and make the requested changes. In one recent example, a feature I requested introduced significant lag into the game. I described when and where I encountered the slowdown. Codex investigated, identified the underlying problem, and corrected it without simply removing the accessibility feature that had caused the problem in the first place. That experience also taught me something important about vibe coding. Not knowing how to program doesn't necessarily mean you bring nothing to the process. Through my work at AFB, I've gathered a significant amount of accessibility QA and design experience, and I've found both extremely useful when working with coding agents. The AI may know how to implement something technically, but that doesn't mean it automatically knows what the best accessible experience should be. I've found that more precisely I can describe that experience, the better the results are. For example, saying, quote, make this game accessible, unquote, leaves an enormous number of decisions to the AI. Even saying, quote, when an enemy appears, read its name and description, then read each menu option as I focus it, unquote, still requires the AI to determine where all of that information exists in the game and how to identify it. Instead, I asked Codex to include a debugging tool that lets me examine the text and interface elements available on a given screen. That means I can give it instructions more like this. When an enemy appears, read fields B, C, and D once. Do not read fields A, E, and F. Afterwards, when the player changes focus, read fields G and H. I don't need to understand the programming behind these fields. I simply needed to understand what information they contain
and how I want that information presented to the player. This has probably been one of the most useful lessons I've learned from the entire process. I try to minimize the number of assumptions that AI has to make. I implement a few features at a time, thoroughly test them, and provide as much concrete information as I can when something isn't working. More complicated problems get their own focused requests instead of being buried among 20 unrelated changes. I've also been pleasantly surprised by the accessibility of the vibe coding process itself. Both Gemini and ChatGPT have worked well for me on a screen reader, and I've found that ChatGPT desktop app and codecs quite accessible. The desktop app operates similarly to the website, and, as far as I've encountered, its controls are labeled and usable. The primary accessibility annoyance I've encountered is a very long conversations, when my screen reader focus will sometimes end up on an earlier message. I then have to navigate by heading through my exchanges with the AI until I reach the current response. It's inconvenient, but fairly minor compared to the access barriers I encounter in plenty of other software. There are, of course, limitations to all of this. Cost is one. Advanced AI models require a significant amount of computing power, and heavy use can become expensive. I'm currently doing my work with a ChatGPT Plus subscription, which costs around $20 per month, and most of the updates I've requested for my game projects have taken codecs somewhere between a few minutes and around 15 minutes to complete. More complicated software projects can require substantially more processing, and users doing heavy AI development may need considerably more expensive plans. There is also the much more important question of what happens when someone who doesn't understand programming asks an AI to create software. I can't independently look at the code Codex produces and tell you whether every decision is optimal. There could be a cleaner way to accomplish something. Poorly designed AI-generated code could also introduce security, privacy, performance, or maintainability problems that a non-programmer may not recognize. The importance of these risks depends somewhat on what you're building. There is a substantial difference between creating a small utility for your own computer and deploying software that will handle sensitive information for thousands of people. Vibe coding doesn't eliminate the need for experienced software developers, particularly when creating production software. Likewise, I don't think vibe coding is a fix for accessibility more broadly. Developers should still consider accessibility from the beginning and test their software and services with people who use assistive technology. Asking users with disabilities to repair inaccessible products themselves is obviously not an acceptable accessibility strategy. But as a supplement or a stopgap, I think vibe coding offers something genuinely new. If there is a niche piece of software that few people who are blind or have low vision use, it may now be possible for one of those users to create an accessibility patch that would never have been commercially viable. If you have a highly specific need that no existing application meets, you may be able to build something for yourself. Someone with deep knowledge of an accessibility program but no programming background can potentially bring that expertise directly to the development process. That's the part I find most exciting. I've only recently started truly exploring what vibe coding can offer, and I've already gone from having software ideas that stayed ideas to creating utilities, an NVDA add-on, and an accessibility patch for a game. I certainly wouldn't claim that this makes me a programmer. What it has done is dramatically lower the technical barrier between identifying a problem and being able to experiment with a solution. For people interested in trying it, particularly those who already subscribe to one of the major AI services, the barrier to entry may be lower than it has ever been. This is, of course, my personal perspective, coming from a very specific place. I'd love to hear about your experiences with vibe coding. Have you found it useful? If you have programming experience yourself, does that change how you approach working with coding agents?
If you'd like to share your experiences, leave us a comment in our socials on Facebook with the American Federation of the Blind. And this piece was written by Aaron Parise. For our next story, let's pay a visit to Taylor Arndt at taylorarndt.substack.com. And this was published on September 22nd. Why I care so much about Start Speaking. Okay, so Start Speaking is finally out, and I'm really excited about this one. Start Speaking is a new reading app for iPhone and iPad. You can bring in books and documents, read them on the screen, listen with speech, or move between both. Before I get into it, I want to get something out of the way because I do not want this to turn into one of those launch posts where suddenly every other app in the category is terrible. There are already really good reading apps. VoiceDream Reader is good. Dolphin Easy Reader is good. They have document features, speech, navigation, and a lot of the kind of tools I care about. I'm not going to say Start Speaking is the end all and be all of e-readers. It's not. It does not have everything, and people should use whatever works for them. But there is a reason that I care so much about this app. I am blind, but I also have learning challenges, and those two things affect the way that I read at the same time. The feature can be there and still not work for me. And this is the problem I have run into over and over. A reading app can work really well with VoiceOver. I can open the book, move around, start speech, and everything is fine. And then I get to one of the features that is supposed to start help with learning. Maybe I want to highlight something. Maybe I want to use notes. Maybe there is another way of following along with what I am reading that would actually help me. And sometimes that is where the accessibility gets worse. That is such a strange position to be in because the app technically has exactly what I need. I can see it in the feature list. Someone else can use it. But because I am blind, the part that would help me with my learning challenges may not actually be practical for me. That is the thing I wanted us to think about differently. I do not stop having learning challenges because I use VoiceOver, and I do not stop being blind when I need a learning feature. So those things have to work together. This is why Start Speaking makes sense to me. The Start Speaking app is really easy to get into. That is one of the first things I like about it. I do not want to spend a bunch of time setting up a reader when the whole reason I opened it was because I have something I need to read. Bring in the document, open it, and go. Then the other tools are there when I actually need them. This sounds really basic, but honestly, I think basic is good sometimes. An app can have every feature in the world and still make the main thing way harder than it needs to be. The main thing here is reading. My friend Michael calls it document-to-speech. Michael started calling this document-to-speech instead of just text-to-speech, and I actually like that term. Obviously, the app uses text-to-speech. That is how the speech part works. But a document is more than just a pile of text. When I am reading something, I care about where I am in it. I may want to find something again, move around, make a note, highlight something, or just switch between reading and listening without starting over. Other reading apps do this too, and I want to keep saying that because this is not some category we invented. I just think document-to-speech is a better way to describe what I want from a reader. The speech is part of the document experience instead of the document basically disappearing once I press play. Highlighting is a really good example. Highlighting is one of the features that made me think about this whole problem in the first place. Obviously, I cannot see a yellow highlight on the screen. But that's not really why people highlight things anyway. You highlight something because you want to remember it. You want to come back to it. And maybe you are studying and that paragraph matters. That is useful to me. The same thing is true with notes. I might want to attach a thought to something I am reading so I can find it again later. Those are not inherently sighted features. Those are reading features.
If they are designed in a way that I can use with VoiceOver, suddenly I get the benefit too. That is where this gets interesting for me. And Becky gets this too. StartSpeaking is the first Techopolis app developed entirely by Becky, which makes this release pretty special, because Becky is blind too. So this is not a situation where I was trying to explain the entire blind experience to a sighted developer and hoping it translated. We both use screen readers. We both know what it is like when an interface technically works but is annoying to actually use. We know why a tiny navigation problem can turn into a much bigger problem when you are trying to read a long document. Then I also brought my own side of it into testing, especially the learning stuff and the way these features need to work with VoiceOver. That combination is probably one of my favorite things about how this app came together. Becky built it. I tested the hell out of it. Something would not make sense, we would fix it, and then I would go back and through it again. That is pretty much how I want us building software. I do not want accessibility to mean the play button works. This is the bigger point. When we say a reading app is accessible, what do we actually mean? If we can open a document and make it speak, that is definitely important. But there is so much more to reading than that. The interesting part for me is whether I can actually use the reader. Can the features around the document work for me too? Can I use the stuff that helps me learn? Does the app make sense with VoiceOver without me constantly having to figure out what the developer intended? That is where I think accessibility has to go. Getting somebody through the front door is not enough if half the useful stuff is behind another inaccessible door. Different people are going to use this completely differently, and this is another thing I like about StartSpeaking. The way I use it is probably not going to be the way somebody else uses it. Speech is huge for me. VoiceOver is huge for me. The learning features matter because of the way I process information. Somebody else may want to visually follow along while the document is speaking. Another person may mostly read on the screen and only uses speech sometimes, and that is fine. Actually, that's kind of the point. I think people need to use what works for them. That was something I said when we were talking about readers before StartSpeaking launched, and I still believe it. I do not care what combination of tools somebody uses if that combination lets them read. So, what do I actually think? Well, I really like StartSpeaking. That is the simplest answer. Not because it is one magical feature that nobody else thought of. It doesn't. I like it because it is easy. I can get into a document and start reading without fighting the app first. The speech is there, but it is not the only part of the experience. The features I care about for learning are part of the same reader that I am already using with VoiceOver. And I really like that this came from two blind people actually using the thing while it was being built. There are going to be things we add, there are probably things we missed, but that is software. Given this solves a real problem for me right now, and those are the apps that I get most excited about. Give me something that I get most excited about. Give it something you actually need to read. StartSpeaking is free to download now for iPhone and iPad. And if you already have a reader you love, I'm not telling you to throw it away. But I do want you to try this, especially if you are blind and also have dyslexia, ADHD, another learning disability, or anything else that means the normal definition of an accessible reader does not quite cover what you need. Give it an actual document. Give it a book you want to read. Use it the way you normally read instead of just poking at it for 30 seconds, and let us know what you think. That is how Becky built this thing. That is how I tested it. And that is how we are going to keep making it better. And if you want to learn more and download StartSeeing, go to techopolis.app. That's T-E-C-H-O-P-I-O-L-S, techopolis.app. And that about wraps up this week's edition of the Blindness and Disability News Hour. This program
covers the week of September 27th, 2026. My name is Bill. Thanks for joining us this week. This program, as always, is a production and presentation of Mind's Eye Radio in Belleville, Illinois. Thanks again for joining us this week. Hope you all have a good rest of your week. It looks like we're going to have several seasons in just a few days with a little bit of summer, a little bit of fall, hopefully a little bit of rain. So, having said that, stay safe, stay good, be good, keep your pets hydrated. See you, bye.

0: Hi, this is Beth with some stories from Mental Floss. Here are some famous bubbles that popped. The Ponzi Scheme. Being a scam artist is bad enough. Having a type of scam named after you is a perverse sort of immortality. Consider the case of Charles Ponzi, who showed great chutzpah even by 1920 standards, promising investors a return rate of 100% in just 90 days. Ponzi lured trusting thousands into a security and exchange company, which is no relation to the Securities and Exchange Commissions, but the supposed whiz kid merely used the new funds to pay off existing investors, a practice now known as a Ponzi scheme. The arrangement collapsed when the authorities began investigating, and after doing a stint in the slammer, the Ponzi finally got a real job, working for Alitalia, the national Italian airline. Then there's the South Sea and the Mississippi bubble. Don't you just love globalization? In the early 18th century, this double bubble grew on both sides of the English Channel at the same time, probably the first example of globalization in financial markets. In England, investors snatched up shares of the South Sea Company, a firm that was supposed to monopolize trade with the Americas, while in France, money flowed into a company set up by Englishman John Law to operate in the Mississippi Valley and other French colonial areas. Share prices of the companies rose so much that it became necessary to invent a new word for those who grew rich in the bubble, millionaires. Somehow, the South Sea Company never made a profit. Claims that Louisiana had mountains of gold turned out to be little less than accurate. After share prices collapsed in 1720, France had a government crisis, and England passed the bubble law, forbidding companies to issue stock. Florida's real estate boom. President Andrew Jackson, whose face graces the $20 bill, won Florida for the United States in 1821.
1: Hi. My name is Bill Gasparek. I am the secretary of the West Springfield Lions Club. I live in West Springfield, and we serve the community. It's a great organization. 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
2: Hello, this is Joe. Almost every day, the news we receive from the major media is rather depressing or disappointing. So today, in order to provide a different perspective on the news, I'll be reading some stories that have positive outcomes. Sometimes these stories are referred to as nice news. The first story is from People magazine, and it goes this way. More than 1,000 families of 9/11 victims will be gifted therapeutic teddy bears to mark tragedy's 25th anniversary. Written by Nicholas Rice, who was a senior news editor for People magazine. The basic story says that more than 1,000 families of the victims of September 11, 2001 terrorist attacks will get therapeutic teddy bears from the Comfort Club. The nonprofit's goal is to help those who lost a loved one process the 25th anniversary of the tragedy, which marked the deadliest terrorist attack in history. Marcella Johnson, founder of the Comfort Club, said, "It is an incredible honor to place a Comfort Cub into the arms of these families and remind them that their loss is remembered, their loved ones are remembered, and they are not alone." Marcella Johnson, founder of the Comfort Club, tells People, "We have been working on this for the last couple of years. It all began, she explains, when a friend of mine who lives in New Canaan, Connecticut, told me about the organization Voices Center for Resilience, formerly known as the Voices of September 11th.

0: 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The material being read is the copyright property of the publications being read. Access to this program is solely for persons who cannot read the original printed version due to a visual impairment or other disability. By continuing to listen, you confirm that you have such a condition.
1: But it does not simply disappear. It is an incredible honor to place

0: This broadcast service is provided by Valley iRadio. The material being read is the copyright property of the publications being read. Access to this program is solely for persons who cannot read the original printed version due to a visual impairment or other disability. By continuing to listen, you confirm that you have such a condition.
1: Cute and fluffy. And we even had to put the label, "This is not a toy," on our boxes. But it is an essential, weighted, therapeutic tool, says Johnson. Our hope is to reach as many people as possible with the comfort and love of the Comfort Cub. The 25th anniversary of the September 11, 2001 tragedy, when terrorists hijacked 4 commercial airplanes and killed nearly 3,000 people, marking the deadliest terrorist attack in history, will be just the latest time when Johnson's nonprofit has provided emotional support. Tens of thousands of Comfort Cubs have been donated to survivors of various tragedies over the years, including the Sandy Hook Elementary School shooting in Newtown, Connecticut, in December 2012, the Route 91 Harvest Festival mass shooting at Mandalay Bay in Las Vegas in October 2017, and the 4th of July parade shooting that took place in Highland Park, Illinois, in July 2022. Most recently, Comfort Cubs donated items to the Islamic Center of San Diego after a deadly mass shooting took place there earlier this year. The Comfort Cub has also responded to communities impacted by natural disasters and humanitarian crises, including Hurricane Helene victims in North Carolina and Tennessee in September 2024, Central Texas flood victims, including those at Camp Mystic and surrounding communities in July 2025. Those affected by the Texas Central flood-impacted community that same year. So once again, more than 1,000 families of 9/11 victims will be gifted therapeutic teddy bears known as Comfort Cubs to mark the 25th anniversary of the 9/11 tragedy. End of story. The next nice news story comes to us from the New York Times. It is entitled "The Black Polar Bears of Martha's Vineyard." For 80 summers, vacationers on the island have waded into bracing waters to satisfy a desire for fellowship and light cardio, by Sandra Garcia. Sandra Garcia joined a teeth-chattering mass of 363 others in the water off Martha's Vineyard while reporting this article. "Get in up to your shoulders," Caroline Hunter shouted to the reluctant bathers inching into the Nantucket Sound off Massachusetts. "Trust me, up to your shoulders, you will warm up." At 7:30 a.m., the sun was too low in the sky to offer any real warmth. But once in the water, the crowd of nearly 400 did their best to get their blood pumping as directed by Hunter, an 80-year-old former chemist and high school teacher whose raspy voice has been leading the group for the past 38 years. Every morning, from the 4th of July through Labor Day, a loose coalition of black bathers who call themselves the Polar Bears meet at Inkwell Beach, a short stroll from downtown Oak Bluffs on Martha's Vineyard, and wade into the ocean to start the day. Of the many rites and rituals observed by those summering on the island, few have such a bracing Arctic bite. Participants sing the black spiritual, "Wade in the Water," as they make their way into Nantucket Sound. This summer is the 80th anniversary of the group's founding by a wellness-minded innkeeper who believed that an early morning swim was not only invigorating but healthy, an early polar bear recalled to the Vineyard Gazette in 2007. The gatherings have grown considerably since then. One dip last month drew 519 people. Participants are instructed to arrive at 7:30 a.m., though latecomers are only lightly admonished. There is one requirement to become a part of the group, that you participate for the entire 2 hours it takes to

0: aerobics, honor ancestors, count off in the water, and perform a secret ritual. Membership confirms a card granting access to the Facebook group, as well as bragging rights. Every wader becomes part of a historic congregation that has plotted its way to the same part of the beach since the days when the island was segregated and black swimmers were not allowed in parts of the 5 mile beach, according to Hunter. This is the only space we could get, she said. We are keeping it. According to the Gazette, the tradition was started in 1946 by black seasonal workers who were staying nearby. They wanted a place to exercise, swim, and build community during a time when segregation limited where black Americans could comfortably gather, especially in bodies of water. Every summer, those members met in the morning for swimming, water exercises, conversation, and plain old fun before heading to work. That Tuesday morning in August, Hunter parked her car alongside the boardwalk by 7 a.m. Her trunk was filled with sandy water shoes she lends out to the underprepared. The swimmers meet rain or shine, but they draw the line at thunder or lightning, she said. It's a wonderful way to start the day, Hunter said of the group water aerobics. It's the community. It's a fellowship. I tell people I hate getting up early and I hate cold water, but I come for what else happens here. You can't chit-chat in the water, though, she added. You got to listen to the instructions. Those instructions are fairly simple. Kick up, make circles with your shoulders, twist at your waist. This preserves life, says Trace Gaskin, who has been a polar bear since 1970s. My mother is 90 years old. She is the oldest active polar bear right now. Getting in the ocean every day is healing. Every day that you go into the water, you are healed. For every Inkwell Beach veteran like Gaskin, there was a newcomer to the water. Melissa Hinkson, 63, a fifth grade teacher from Brooklyn, said she was thrilled to become a first-time polar bear. It is exciting, she said. Before joining everyone in the water, during the session, she became overwhelmed with emotion and started to cry. There is something about being with my people in the water, Hinkson said as she toweled off. This is part of my ritual now. Diane Clark Strait, 76, gets in the water as much as she can during the summer, even if she needs to use her walker or enlist the help of her fellow polar bears. Slowly, while holding on to two friends, she trudged through the sand and into the ocean. Street, a retired Delaware state judge, has spent 20 summers in Oak Bluffs, the traditional center of black life on the island, and as a polar bear. It is fun, she said. You get 1,000 kisses here. But the way that people help other people and the way that people have helped me get to the water's edge and get in the water and come out of the water, just the support of people, she trailed off, it carries you through the day and it carries you through the year. A lot of people are here for a week or two and they're on their vacation and they have to go back to work. They can be sustained by the thoughts and the memories of the Inkwell and the experience of the polar bears until they come back the next summer. There is something about returning. Several compare the morning gatherings to a family reunion. You see some of the same people year after year after year, Street said. You see them grow and develop and age, including myself. And then you see the children and the grandchildren, and so it is generations. It is almost like a family. Regardless of the cold, there is something that keeps the polar bears coming back. The first time was hard because it is so cold and you don't know what to expect. Nicole Thomas Jackson, 53, of Richmond, Virginia, recalled on her first dip. 1 year ago, the second time, it's much more enjoyable because you know what's expected. You can really appreciate it more and appreciate all the people around you. Greeting the day with fellowship and water aerobics. Thomas Jackson said she returned this summer for the most spiritual aspects of the ritual, like the calm moments when everybody's so quiet and peaceful and taking it all in. She said she would be back again. Once a polar bear, older he's a polar bear. End of story. The next nice news story was published in News Nation. Review identifies key factors behind music's pain relief effects by Alicia Sitz. This was published on September 7, 2026. Music has long been studied as a natural way to relieve pain, but researchers still do not fully understand why it works. To help answer that question, a team from Drexel University mapped existing evidence to better understand how and why music affects pain. Led by Professor Joe Bratt, PhD, the researchers reviewed more than 600 records and analyzed 57 studies that used experimental pain models with healthy volunteers. Most examined active music making, while a smaller number focused on listening to music. Previous research has shown that music-based interventions can help relieve pain in a variety of medical settings, including burn treatment, cardiology, chronic pain management, dentistry, obstetrics, oncology, physical rehabilitation, and surgery. The review, published in Pain Reports, identified gaps in existing research and highlighted the strengths and weaknesses of studies examining music-based pain interventions. The findings from our study help explain why music can be an effective, low-risk approach for pain management and how we can maximize its potency, Bratt told Drexel News. To better understand how music reduces pain, Bratt's team identified three likely reasons. It improves mood, gives people a sense of control, and encourages movement. The review also found that music-based interventions appear to be the most effective when patients choose familiar songs themselves and actively engage with it by tapping to the rhythm, singing, playing an instrument, or moving along with the music. One study also showed that a singing along is more effective than just listening to music, Bratt said. Beyond those behavioral factors, researchers found evidence that music may reduce pain by influencing both the brain's pain processing systems and the emotional and mental responses that shape how pain is experienced. Early evidence suggests music may help normalize brain networks involved in self-reflection and the processing of your experiences. However, researchers say more study is needed to understand the connections better. Bratt and her team hope the review will help guide the development of more effective, targeted, and personalized music-based treatments for people living with acute or chronic pain. End of story. Next nice news comes to us from Live Science. Stunning Roman-era mosaic discovered in Turkey featured Emerald the cat and Ocean the dog. A cat named Emerald and a dog named Ocean were memorialized in a Roman mosaic over 1,800 years ago by Christina Kilgrove. Nearly two millennia ago, a wealthy Roman commissioned an intricate, multicolored floor mosaic that depicted two beloved household animals, a cat named Emerald and a dog named Ocean. The mosaic was a key feature of a villa which archaeologists recently unearthed from beneath the ancient city of Adramytion on Turkey's Aegean coast. Within the Roman villa, which has been dated to the late 2nd to 3rd centuries AD, archaeologists discovered three halls surrounding a central atrium in one room, which likely functioned as the villa's main reception hall. Archaeologists found a colorful mosaic with 15 separate panels depicting living and mythological creatures. In a study forthcoming in the Journal of Mosaic Research, archaeologist Hussein Azgen, head of the Adramytion research team at Mimar Sinan Fine Arts University, wrote that the 15 panels are centered around what appears to be a depiction of Medusa, while the named cat and dog may preserve the memory of household creatures. Osgen began excavating at Adra Mycteon in 2012, but he and his team discovered the Roman villa only recently and excavated it in 2025 and early 2026. In the Roman period, Adra Mycteon was a provincial capital within Asia Minor and a prime trading spot due to its location at the head of a gulf on the Aegean Sea. The impressive villa included three mosaic paved halls, a number of secondary rooms, and a network of pipes and drains that may have connected to a latrine. Visitors approaching from the courtyard of the villa would have been greeted by the largest, most elaborate mosaic in the residence, according to Osgen. Located in the middle of the room, the mosaic measures about 16.4 by 11.8 and contains 15 panels arranged in three rows. Most of the panels depict birds, fish, and felines, but two mythologically inspired panels include a gorgon, possibly Medusa, and a winged horse, possibly Pegasus. Ancient artists used white, black, red, orange, yellow, pink, burgundy, blue, turquoise, and green tiles to create the intricate design. Archaeologists discovered the colorful floor mosaic in a Roman-era residence at Adra Mycteon, an archaeological site in Turkey. Only two of the animals depicted in the mosaic are named. As someone entered the room, the first mosaic panel they would have seen to the left was a pale cat seated on a blue-green cushion. Osgen wrote in the study, "Above the cat are the Greek letters Zmapagdin, meaning emerald." That's Zmaragdin, meaning emerald. The relaxed cat sitting on a cushion suggests that emerald may have been a pet rather than a stray. One possible explanation for emerald's name may be a link to the desert of Roman Egypt, where emeralds were mined in antiquity. The villa owner may have been a merchant with North African connections. On the right side, as someone entered the room, was a mosaic panel depicting a running, leaping dog. This animal is labeled with the Greek letters OKEANOS, Okeanos, meaning ocean. Adra Mycteon was a harbor city, so ocean's name may have been bestowed due to his surroundings, according to Osgen. Emerald and ocean were likely familiar to the villa's residents, even if they were not specifically pets, Osgen wrote, and their depictions in the mosaic may have functioned as familiar signs of ownership and household identity. Research at Adra Mycteon by Osgen and the project team is ongoing. Experts explain the difference between white noise, brown noise, and pink noise for sleep. This is an article that was first published in Good Housekeeping, and it was written by Louisa Colon. We have been independently researching and testing products for over 120 years, according to Good Housekeeping. You have probably heard of white noise. Plenty of people use white noise machines to drown out outside noise to help them sleep peacefully. But experts say other noise colors can also offer sleep benefits. Each noise color represents a different combination of frequencies and volumes, along with spectrum of sound. As sound is not visible, using the color spectrum is a more concrete analogy for these noise colors, says clinical audiologist Amy Sarau, doctor of audiology. White, pink, and brown noise contain different amounts of energy across all frequencies and function in unique ways to influence our mental states. The first step to finding the right type of noise to help you sleep is identify what's keeping you up. External noise, like traffic outside the window or a family member's voice in another room, is usually drowned out by white noise. But if it's anxiety about an upcoming project or test that you've got, that's got you awake, a different color of noise can help you drift off and give your brain a break. Ahead, experts explain what to know about the sleep benefits of different noise colors. If you are looking for more tips to help you rest, read up on the small shifts that can help you get a better night's sleep. How shades of noise can help you sleep. Anxiety, stress, and the general chaos of life can help you up at night, like you really needed to tell us to help tell you needed us to tell you that. Between your own racing brain, street sounds, or a noisy bedmate, letting go so you can drift off is a challenge. Between 10% and 30% of adults suffer from insomnia, according to the National Sleep Foundation, and many more have the occasional bad night. The brain is constantly bombarded with external stimuli, which can make it difficult to relax and fall asleep, Dr. Saros says. By listening to a consistent sound, like white, pink, or brown noise, the brain can tune out other noises and focus on soothing sounds, helping the listener to relax and fall asleep. What type of noise is best? First, white noise, a fuzzy blanket of sound. Most people think of white noise as a sort of consistent, fuzzy sound that, when utilized correctly, can drown out the sleep-destroying car alarm going off across the street, or mute the yap, yap, yap of your neighbor's constantly, relentlessly barking dog. White noise is a combination of all audible frequencies, similar to the sound of a fan or static on a TV, says Chelsea Borson, a sleep consultant. It can help mask background noises and create a consistent sound environment, which can be helpful for sleep and focus. Dr. Saro, who compares white noise to a blanket of sound, praises its effectiveness at drowning out noise and adds that it's white noise combo of frequency that makes it a particularly useful tool in noisy urban environments, enabling individuals to sleep with a sense of tranquility despite the surrounding cacophony of traffic or other distractions. Brown noise, a relaxing rumble. Literally, on another side of the spectrum from white noise lies brown noise, also called red noise. Brown noise accentuates lower frequencies, has a deeper, more relaxing sound quality that resembles thunder rumbling or heavy rain, and is suggested to have a significant role in reducing anxiety, says Dr. Saro. One possible reason brown noise elicits calming, sleep-inducing relaxation. As the cochlea develops in utero first in the low frequency range, exposure to brown noise might trigger early memories in the womb, creating a soothing, comforting sensation, says Dr. Saro. Thus, brown noise could be a powerful tool in managing stress and inducing a state of relaxation. Out of white, pink, and brown noise, Dr. Saro calls brown the most calming. Brown noise can reduce stress and anxiety levels. It is a great choice for anyone feeling especially stressed or overwhelmed, she says. Pink noise, the softest sound. Pink noise is the soft, gentle, middle ground between the blanket of white noise and the deep, low tones of brown noise. Pink noise is filtered white noise and emphasizes lower frequencies, says Dr. Saro, calling it a softer, more calming sound that resembles light wind or rain. In addition, the sounds of pink noise tend to be rhythmical, mimicking natural environment sounds such as light rain or rustling leaves, she says. Pink noise has been shown to improve sleep quality and memory retentions, making it a good choice for students of those looking to optimize their brain function. If you find the gentle sounds of the great outdoors to be the most soothing, pink noise might be the best bet for bedtime. If you are having trouble sleeping, choosing between white, pink, or brown noise, keep in mind that you are not committing to a coat of pink for your living room. You can easily alternate between the sounds that work for you, depending on the night. In terms of choosing the best noise color, it depends on the specific sleep issues or desired experience, advises Borson. If it is unwanted noise that's keeping you up, you may want to opt for white noise to quiet things down. But when it comes to using noise colors for sleep, pink noise can promote relaxation and deeper, more restful sleep, Borson says. Brown noise, with its deep and soothing sound, can help lower stress levels and create a calming environment for sleep. And do not hesitate to pair your chosen color of sound with another sleep-promoting technique. We usually tell patients to test multiple sounds and find which one they prefer and pair that sound with relaxation techniques. Breathing exercises, sleeping therapy, and mindfulness, says New York-based audiologist Ruth Reisman Aguilar, doctor of audiology. How to find your noise? Of course, there are a bunch of apps for noise sounds, including the Noise Machine app lets you choose between different colors, as does Simply Noise. There are also videos on YouTube that will play the sound of your choice for up to 8 hours straight, as well as noise machines and combo noise machine alarm clocks like the Lofty that allow you to alternate between colors depending on your needs. End of story. This is Joe signing off for today. Thank you very much for listening to Valley Eye Radio.
1: Hello, I'm Jane Barish, and today I'm reading Feel Good articles from the September 28th issue of Women's World Magazine. As always, we are going to begin with part one of the Solve It Yourself mystery. So get ready, try to keep up your track record if you're doing well, and see if you can find the clues. Okay, here we go. This mystery is titled The Blank Space. The four stood in front of the empty wall where the tiny card was still fixed. Officer Lewis had to bend down and squint to read the title, artist name, and price tag. "When do you first notice it missing?" Officer Brink asked the gallery owner. "A few minutes before I gave my toast," Annette said. "That's when I heard the scream." Lewis raised his eyebrows. "The scream?" Willow was understandably upset when she saw that her painting was gone. "Did anyone notice anyone not present for your toast?" Annette shook her head, but the gallery assistant cleared her throat. "Theo?" Brink turned to her. "Who's Theo?" "One of our artists. He doesn't like the spotlight, so that's not unusual."
2: "And what about your security guard?"
1: "Well, I assumed he was doing his job, guarding the artwork," Annette huffed. "Apparently not." The officers asked to speak with Theo. As Annette had just learned that a few press members were waiting to speak with her, she instructed the assistant to find him. The officers followed her to a tall, frail man with a full head of gray hair and a beard.
2: "Can you tell us where you were during the toast?" Lewis asked.
3: "I slipped out the front door for some fresh air. I didn't see anyone making off with a giant canvas, if that's what you're asking."
1: Next, the officers talked with Willow. He dabbed at her puffy eyes with a tissue.
4: "Have you found my painting yet?" she asked.
2: "Not yet," Officer Brink followed Willow's gaze to the blank space. "And it was worth $10,000?
4: "Yes, but it's not about the money. The insurance will cover that. It's the time. Do you know how long it took to complete this one?" Willow sighed. "I should have listened to my manager. She warned me this gallery was going downhill."
2: The officers found the security guard and asked him where he had been during the toast.
3: "Out back. Annette said there was a light out that needed to be replaced."
2: Rubbed the back of his neck.
3: "I assume she told you our security cameras have been down since yesterday."
1: Officer Brink and Lewis looked at each other and gave a nod.
2: "Okay, folks, that's it. Have you spotted the clue?" who took the painting. Tune in at the end of the recording and we'll have the solution. Next up, we have the My Guardian Angel article. And this one is titled Saved by an Angel by Marilyn Clark from Cincinnati, Ohio. When my son was 4 years old, I took him to a nearby amusement park one afternoon. We were having a wonderful time, walking hand in hand from ride to ride in the very crowded children's area. He asked to go on a ride that featured a circle of small cars, and we stood in line waiting our turn. The cars were child-sized, so after putting him in the bright blue car of his choice, I walked outside the circle to stand and watch him go round and round on the ride. After watching him circle a couple of times, I saw a woman I knew from our old neighborhood, and we started chatting. Without realizing it, I lost sight of my son in the track of the circling cars. A few moments later, the ride stopped, and I still did not see where he had gone. Just then, a total stranger touched my arm and pointed to where my son had gotten out of his little car and was running into the busy crowd on the other side of the ride from where I stood. "Oh, ma'am, your son is right there, running off into the crowd," she said. "Oh, my gosh," I exclaimed, and darted over just in time to grab him before he disappeared into the crowd of people. Taking my son's hand, I headed back to over where I had been standing to thank the woman for alerting me. She was gone. Later, as I thought about how close I had come to possibly losing my son, I was filled with gratitude toward this stranger. Yet I couldn't understand how she knew he was my son. It was a very crowded area with people everywhere. How on earth did she connect me with one boy getting off a ride? I believe she was an angel, and it wasn't an earthly connection, but a heavenly one. Next is our Circle of Kindness article, and this week's article is titled An Unexpected Helping Hand by Nancy Mocklack from Tucson, Arizona. For many years, I drove my elderly mother to her monthly hair appointments. It was the highlight of her month, and I always soaked up the extra time we got to spend together. It was nice to get out and about to do something she really enjoyed. But one day, when I was meant to pick her up for her appointment, I got in my car and tried to crank it up, but it wouldn't start. I tried several more times, but the car refused to start. My mom was so upset to think she would miss out on her fun day, as she liked to call it. I was sad and disheartened at the thought of letting her down, too. But a few moments later, her new neighbor of only a few weeks walked over. My mom explained our dilemma. Without hesitation, her neighbor offered my mom a ride to her beloved hair appointment. We were both so grateful, and it was the beginning of a wonderful friendship. Next, we have the Power of Love article, and this one is titled Warm Your Heart, Becoming a Young Caregiver Gave Her a Heart to Help Others by Diane Nichols. When Fay Lynn Lewis's mother ended up unable to walk after a botched surgery, she found herself a caregiver at only 11 years old. The experience impacted her so much that she dedicated her life to helping other children with caring responsibilities find strength and hope. Drawing a breath, 11-year-old Fay Lynn Lewis folded her hands in the darkness as she did every night, praying for the one thing her heart ached for. God, please give my mom's pain to me so she doesn't have to go through this anymore, she said. But the next morning, her mother still couldn't walk, winced with each move, and needed Faylene's help, bathing, dressing, and taking her medications. The little girl's spirit deflated, seeing nothing had changed. For whatever reason, her prayer went unanswered. This new, terrifying, and unfathomable life of theirs was apparently here to stay. 27 years ago, the world shattered for the Hendersonville, Tennessee family. Fay Lynn's single mother, Darlene Lewis, was diagnosed with degenerative disc disease and underwent a routine spinal surgery. The procedure was botched, leaving her disabled.
4: With her mother unable to walk, drive, or return to her career as a labor and delivery nurse, Phelan's 18-year-old brother, Farrell, dropped out of college, moved home, and worked to pay the mortgage. Phelan was then thrust into being the one in charge of her mother's intimate care when she wasn't at school. As the years went by, Darlene slowly regained the ability to walk, drive, and tend to her basic needs again. But she still couldn't return to work and had to live with Farrell. Seeing how it affected her and her brother, a passion stirred in Phelan's heart. Young caregivers need more support and hope, she realized. I need a way to help them. Making a difference. In 2013, Phelan moved from the United States to the United Kingdom to study under world-renowned young caregivers researcher Saul Becker, PhD. She continued her mission, and eventually she graduated and moved back to Tennessee to care for her mother again, who had since suffered a stroke. Today, Phelan has a master's degree in clinical mental health counseling and a PhD in social work. She specializes in supporting the mental health of young caregivers while serving as Assistant Dean of Student Affairs at Vanderbilt University School of Nursing. She leads the first ever support group in Tennessee for youth caregivers. She shares resources and information on her website, drphelanlewis.com, and impacts hundreds of young caregivers around the world. I never felt seen growing up, so it's nice to see more resources for the child caregiver community, one student said to her. I took care of my ailing grandparents when I was a teenager, and I also felt alone for so long. Thank you for your efforts, wrote another. As for Phelan, she feels called to offer the help that she wished she had. We need to ensure that young caregivers have the support they need, she says. As for the young carers, speak up about the amazing contributions that you do. God has the power to transform any challenge into tremendous good. Next up is the Everyday Hero section, and in this week's magazine, it's going to be a pet hero. So this one is titled, This Brave Pup Didn't Back Down from Danger. And here we go. Bella, a husky mix, always watched over her family, but no one imagined how far she would go to protect them, even risking her own life to keep them safe. Holton Tazara, sick, scampered across the driveway, clutching his Nerf gun while out playing. His mom, Tara, was inside getting ready while his dad, Jeff, and two-year-old brother, Kason, were packing the car to head to a family cookout. Watching from several yards away was Bella, the family's 11-year-old husky mix. Neither Holton nor Kason ever left the house without Bella tagging along, keeping a protective eye on her boys, barking if they wandered too far near the street, and patrolling their Torrington, Connecticut property. Go tell your mom we're ready, Jeff told Kason, lowering the trunk. Just then, Bella started barking, and not her usual bark. This bark was furious, sharp, and very urgent. Black Bear had emerged from the woods, and it was lumbering straight toward Colton. Holton! Jeff shouted, spotting the bear. The boy made a dash for the open garage. Jeff launched himself toward his boy, but Bella was faster. In a flash, the husky rocketed across the yard. When the bear paused, Bella launched herself into the air with open jaws, clamping down with all her might on the dark creature's haunch. Jeff scooped Holton into his arms, his heart pounding. With his son safe, he shifted his attention to Bella. The bear fights back. How am I going to save Bella? He worried. Bella's fierce response left the bear confused. Instead of attacking, it backed away, bumping into Jeff's boat before bolting into the woods. Bella gave a final bark as if to say, and don't come back. And now it's time to return to the solve-it-yourself mystery. Were you able to solve it yourself? Here's the solution.
2: Annette knew the cameras wouldn't be recording, and she sent the security guard away at the time of the theft, but claimed not to know where he was. The gallery's business was slowing and would benefit from the theft publicity. And that's it for this recording of the Feel Good articles from Women's World magazine, the September 28th, 2026 issue. I'm Jane Barish. 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
5: Hi, I'm Linda. I'll be reading a magazine article from Real Simple Magazine, November 2025 issue. Love your heart all day long. TikTok, here's how to care for your ticker from morning to night by Caitlin Carlson. Judging from nearly every pop song ever written, humans are obsessed with the heart, metaphorically speaking, but the actual physical organ, many of us go through the day without giving it much thought. Well, we should. According to the CDC, about 44% of women in the United States have some form of heart disease, which kills more women annually than all cancers combined. Even if you've always had good blood pressure, which is linked to a lower risk of heart problems, that can change when you begin menopause, says Catherine Rexrode, MD, MPH, chief of the Division of Women's Health at Brigham and Women's Hospital in Boston. Estrogen helps blood vessels relax and dilate, and when the hormone declines during perimenopause, vessels can constrict, increasing blood pressure, she says. Menopause-related weight gain and other hormone changes may also contribute to a rise in your numbers, including cholesterol levels, another indicator of heart health, Rex Rhodes says. Lifestyle tweaks can help protect your heart at any age. Here we lay out some of the simplest and most effective science-backed strategies in an hour-by-hour guide. Don't feel like you have to follow the schedule to a T. Just get going, and if you falter, give yourself grace and try again, says Smedar Court, MD, co-director of the Valve Center at the Stony Brook Heart Institute on Long Island, New York. Every step you make in the right direction is important. 7 a.m. Eat produce. What to have for breakfast? Something plant-based, or at least plant-heavy. When you eat lots of fruits and vegetables, overall your risk of heart disease is lower, says Rexrode, who co-authored a study on the link between healthy eating and a reduced risk of cardiovascular issues. Eat a variety of fruits and veggies, about 4 or 5 servings of each per day. That's 8 to 10 servings total, as recommended by the DASH eating plan, which was created by health pros to help lower blood pressure. If you need meal inspo, Michelle Rothenstein, RD, who specializes in heart health at Entirely Nourished New York City, likes oatmeal with fresher frozen blueberries or other seasonal fruit and walnuts. The fiber from the berries and oats helps support healthy cholesterol levels, and the walnuts have omega-3 fatty acids and vitamin E to help reduce chronic inflammation, a risk factor for heart disease. 8 a.m., brush your teeth and don't forget to floss. Good oral hygiene helps prevent plaque buildup on your teeth, and plaque is not just unsightly, it can lead to chronic inflammation, Court says, and in some cases, plaque can enter your bloodstream and reach the coronary arteries. The official recommendation is twice daily brushing, daily flossing, and twice yearly visits to your dentist. But in 2024 review in the American Journal of Medicine highlights a study that found that brushing just once a day and visiting the dentist for cleaning only once a year reduced cardiovascular disease risk by 9% and 14% respectively. 9 a.m., fill up your water bottle. In addition to being essential for overall health, staying hydrated helps the heart pump blood more easily through the body. When you don't drink enough water, your heart has to work harder, which can lead to increased or irregular heartbeats. Rothenstein recommends drinking between 2.5 and 3 liters of water a day, more if you're vigorously exercising or otherwise sweating a lot. and consider switching to a non-plastic refillable bottle, Rex Road says. Some data suggests that microplastics can leach from containers into your water, and early research has linked microplastics to chronic heart conditions. A 2024 study of 257 people published in the New England Journal of Medicine showed that those who had microplastics in the blood vessels near their necks were 4.5 times more likely to suffer a heart attack or stroke. 10 a.m. hit the gym or your living room, yard, or neighborhood walking path. While both the American Heart Association and Rex Road note that exercise at any time of day is beneficial, there may be a sweet spot. In a 2025 study of older adults published in Medicine and Science in Sports and Exercise, exercising earlier in the day was associated with better cardiorespiratory fitness, how well your circulatory and respiratory systems supply oxygen to your muscles. Lower levels of oxygen are linked to a higher risk of heart disease. Exercise does so much because it's a way of keeping our blood vessels healthy and responsive, Rex Road says. Getting your heart rate up helps push more blood through your arteries, keeping them wider and more flexible. It can also help lower cholesterol, blood pressure, and body fat, all of which can lower risk of heart disease. Aim for these AHA recommendations. Do 150 minutes per week of moderately intense aerobic activity, think a brisk walk, or 75 minutes of vigorous activity, running, and add in resistance training at least 2 days a week, the AHA says, which can also help with heart health. This might be yoga, bar, free weights, whatever activity you'll stick to. If you have any injuries, limitations, or diseases, talk to your physician before you start a new exercise program. 12 p.m. Have a healthy lunch you actually enjoy. Lunch is often an afterthought during a busy day, but it's an important meal, Rothenstein says. A balanced, nourishing lunch helps stabilize energy levels, curb cravings, and support consistent heart-healthy eating, she adds. The catch? It's got to be something that entices you. If you don't like it, you won't continue to eat it, Rothenstein says, and a diet has to be sustainable in order to be effective. As a good starting point, try an antioxidant-rich salad full of various produce, more heart-healthy fiber, and some salmon, which is packed with omega-3 fatty acids. Can't choke that down? Try roasting your veggies to bring out their natural sweetness and crisp up the texture, Rothenstein says. You can also add veggies to dishes you already enjoy, like pasta soups, stir fries, or even egg scrambles. 1 p.m., go for a quick walk. It only needs to be 15 minutes. You'll walk toward hitting those aerobic activity goals, and research suggests that short bouts of cardiovascular fitness have similar benefits to longer sessions, Rex Road says. A couple of 10-minute power walks between meetings can be just as good as a 30-minute walk 5 times a week, but speed is important. A 2025 study in the American Journal of Preventive Medicine found that taking walks at a brisk pace, as in faster than walking a dog, for 15 minutes reduces risk of dying prematurely from any cause, including cardiovascular disease, by 20%, compared with a 4% risk reduction from long, slow walks. 3 p.m., grab an afternoon snack. Shoot for something that's got fiber and healthy fat. The ideal combo for blood sugar control and satiation, Rothenstein says. A mid-afternoon snack is also a good opportunity to get in yet another serving of fruits or veggies. Maybe have carrots and hummus, or an apple with peanut butter. 4 p.m., stand up and move. Actually, you should try to do this all day long, Court recommends, getting up often, every hour if possible, even if it's just to take a few steps before sitting back down. Everything you do to break up those sitting sessions is very, very important, she says. In one recent Columbia University study, people who walked for 1 minute every 30 minutes saw reductions in blood pressure compared with those who were sedentary. 5 p.m. Take a few deep breaths. We know that when people are stressed, it changes their hormones and can lead to muscle tightness and higher blood pressure, Rex Rhodes says. Tapping into your parasympathetic nervous system, the rest and digest counterpart to the fight or flight sympathetic nervous system, is key to preventing this. Stir in a comfortable position, sit in a comfortable position, and focus on your breathing, Court advises. Studies show that deep breathing can trigger your body's relaxation response and induce a sense of calm. If you prefer a little more instruction, visit realsimple.com/breathing exercises or try a breathing meditation or mindfulness app such as Calm, Headspace, or Waking Up. 7 p.m. Mix up your protein sources at dinner. People need more protein as they age to maintain muscle mass. Women who are 65 and over should aim for 0.54 to 0.68 grams of protein per pound of body weight, while women younger than that need about 0.36 to 0.45 grams per pound of body weight. And there's research to support switching up how you get it. A 2022 study of more than 12,000 Chinese adults found that consuming a larger variety of protein sources was associated with a reduced risk of high blood pressure. The researchers theorized that more options can help you get different essential amino acids, the building blocks of protein that keep your body functioning, digesting, making soft tissue, providing immunity, etc. Lean proteins like fish, poultry, tofu, beans, and legumes are good choices. 8 p.m. Hang out with your family and friends. Our experts emphasize the importance of social connection when it comes to heart health. Spend time with people you love and enjoy, Court says. Research published in the Journal of the American Heart Association in 2022 found strong evidence that loneliness leads to an increased risk of heart disease, possibly because of the related stress. 9 p.m. Wind down with meditation. Similar to deep breathing, meditation taps into the parasympathetic nervous system and potentially lowers your heart rate and relaxes your blood vessels, according to Rex Rhodes. Meditation before bed may be particularly beneficial as stress can interfere with sleep, she says. Consistency is more important than length, so even 5 minutes a night is great, she adds. While experts generally recommend against using your phone in bed, many say it's okay if you're playing a guided meditation. 10 p.m., go to bed. There's increasing evidence that short sleep duration and/or poor sleep quality have a negative impact on your heart, Rex Rhodes says. Your body restores itself while you sleep, including regulating blood pressure. Lots of factors mess with our Z's. Stress, sleep apnea, hot flashes, you know the basics. Try to follow a regular schedule, limit alcohol, and avoid blue light from devices before bedtime. If these strategies don't work or feel unrealistic, talk to your doctor. Sleep is the drug our body needs, Rex Rhodes says. To show your heart some love, prioritize getting a hefty dose every night.
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9: This is Steve Richards. 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
0: Hello, this is Joe. Today I'll be reading articles from the August-September issue of the AARP magazine. The section I'll be reading from first is called Money Saver, and the article begins, Retire Away. 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Situated in central Mexico's high desert, with daytime temperatures ranging from the low 70s to mid 80s, San Miguel de Allende is known for its well-preserved colonial and Baroque architecture, as well as a thriving art scene. Next, Faro, Portugal. 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

0: 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The material being read is the copyright property of the publications being read. Access to this program is solely for persons who cannot read the original printed version due to a visual impairment or other disability. By continuing to listen, you confirm that you have such a condition.
1: 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Airfares are from Chicago to a nearby major airport, and prices were as of mid-June. The next town to consider is Chiang Mai, Thailand. 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Expect at least 20 hours of travel time to reach this city in the north of Thailand. Chiang Mai, along with majestic temples and bustling night markets, you'll find a network of facilities for assisted living, elder care, and dementia care, all at relatively low cost compared with U.S. prices. The next article under money saving is called The Amateur Advantage. A professional investor explains why you have an edge over Wall Street pros and how you can use it, by Barry Ritzholtz. I am chairman and chief investment officer of a firm that manages more than $7 billion for my clients, and I have something to tell you that I have learned over the past 30 years, something counterintuitive. It is this: you, as an individual investor, have many advantages over the professionals. You may be worried about inflation, tariffs, geopolitics, artificial intelligence, or war. You have concerns about the size and safety of your portfolio. You might be thinking, if only I had access to the inside info and exotic alternative investments the big guys do. Well, I'm here to tell you, and that's Barry Ritzholtz is telling you, that the pros have it much worse than you do. That's the only secret you need to know. Here is Ritzholtz's list of the things you have going for you, along with how you can put them to best use. First, if you don't have to play, you don't have to play against the pros. In 2001, when Charles Ellis was head of the investor committee for Yale University, that endowment, he said this: watch a pro football game, and it's obvious the guys on the field are far faster, stronger, and more willing to bear and inflict pain than you are. Surely you would say, I don't want to play against those guys. Well, 90% of stock market volume is traded by institutions, and half of that is done by the world's 50 largest investment firms, deeply committed, vastly well prepared, the smartest SOBs in the world, working their tails off all day long. You know what? Ritzholtz doesn't want to play against those guys either. The investing pros have the tools, the manpower, the capital, political connections, inside information. Everything goes their way. They have the home field advantage. If you try to compete against them in their stadium or their turf, playing their game by their rules, the outcome will be what they want. You and your portfolio's losses are their gains. Use your advantage. Here are three things you can do that the pros cannot. First, you can avoid the stock-picking mania. Television shows covering Wall Street love to tout the trend that is suddenly in vogue. They trot out the manager who has been killing it this month, but they rarely focus on the long-term track record. The simple truth is, different investment styles and sectors come in and out of favor all the time. The fund crushing it this quarter was very likely underperforming by similar amounts in prior quarters. The academic research is overwhelming. Less than half of all active managers beat a basic index each year. Over 5 years, it's 20% who do. Over 10-year periods, it's 10%. And over 20 years, it's practically no one. The second thing you can do is manage

0: You are a long-term investor, and therefore, you do not need to follow every twist and turn of the news. Moderate your daily media intake to reasonable levels. If you are worrying about what happens in the market on a random Tuesday, you are probably overthinking it. Focus on what is within your control and do your best to ignore or at least muffle the noise. Third, you can simply index. Your core portfolio should be a low-cost index fund from such firms as Vanguard, Schwab, or BlackRock. If you want to set up a cowboy account to play around with, limit that to 5 or 10% of your liquid net worth. Once that money is gone, you are done playing around. Next, second point, you do not have to beat a benchmark. Everyone who manages money for other people is measured against a benchmark. It does not matter if you run a portfolio of stocks, bonds, commodities, or crypto. There is an official index against which everything you do, your buys and sells, even the trades you did not do, is judged and compared. If you run a large cap stock portfolio, then your measuring stick is the S&P 500, small caps, the Russell 2000, emerging market equities, MSCI, EAFE, market index, bonds, Bloomberg U.S. Aggregate Bond Index. The list goes on and on. Each is updated in real time, so managers literally see how they are performing, or more likely underperforming, second by second. You, the individual, you have no benchmark to meet or beat on a quarterly or annual basis. Unlike the pros, you get to set your own metrics for assessing how well you are doing. You get to measure your success by seeing if you are on track to achieve your goals. Use your advantage. Figure out your goals. If you are newly retired or about to retire, are you making sure you don't take unnecessary risk and blow what you have saved? Or are you investing for the next generation or two? Or are you investing for philanthropic causes? Once you set your goals, you can create a portfolio that is balanced, appropriate, and most likely to get you where you need to be. Then you can track whether you are on target, your personal benchmark, not someone else's. Third, you don't have to worry about what other people are doing or thinking. Professional investors managing billions of dollars have a huge headache when they buy or sell securities. They have to deal with the likelihood that their trades will affect the markets. Buying a million shares of just about any stock causes its price to rise, making the pros pay more for buys or get paid less for their sells. You, on the other hand, don't have to worry about having an impact on prices. If you decide you want to own a stock or an exchange-traded fund, an ETF, or a mutual fund, you just buy it. Your 1,000 or so shares won't cause prices to move in either direction. And since you are not a professional, you don't have to spend a lot of time thinking about how you are going to promote your fund or how you will defend your trades when markets get wobbly. You do not need a pitch book or deck or PowerPoint presentation. It is your money. You are responsible only to yourself and your family. You are the CEO and Chief Investment Officer of You Incorporated. Having no one else to answer to allows you to avoid the short-termism and other performance-damaging behavior that pros in the spotlight are prone to. You can skip the quarterly conference calls with angry investors and ignore the withering media glare and cruel criticisms from your peers at other funds. Use your advantage. Once you have set your goals, you can identify the best portfolio allocation for your needs, the mix of stocks, bonds, and cash that will get you to where you want to be, as opposed to the portfolio someone else would like. A key element of focusing on your goals and ignoring other people's opinions is making sure you are taking an appropriate level of risk, which gives you the highest probability of achieving your goals with the least amount of worry and stress. I am surprised by how often risk is misaligned with other people's needs. Some households with plenty of assets take way too much risk. They do not need to own a very aggressive portfolio to hit all their targets. Others do not take enough risk, carrying too much cash and too few stocks to achieve their long-term objectives. Fourth point, it costs you much less to invest. Here are some things big-time money managers have to spend money on that you would not have to if you managed your own accounts. Flying around the world to meet prospective clients, schmoozing at pricey conferences, renting an expensive office, spectacular views required, filled with modern furniture and high-end art, building an impressive research department and hiring legal and compliance personnel, setting up a multinational accounting team to deal with global tax headaches. No wonder so many clients pay so much for the privilege of underperforming. Alternative investments like hedge funds, private equity, and venture capital commonly charge 2% of assets under management, plus 20% of gains. This makes fund managers wealthy, not their clients. You, however, can get by with hardly any investment expenses. You can buy stocks for free today. If you buy an index mutual fund or ETF, you can pay as little as 0.05% of your investment per year in expenses. That's 50 cents for every $1,000. Your cost, structure, fees, and even taxes to some extent are within your control. Keeping your costs low over the decades can add 20 to 30% to portfolio gains over longer time horizons. Use your advantage. The benefit of owning lower cost investments compounds over time. Investment vehicles like hedge funds, private equity partnerships, and venture capital firms are not worth putting your money into, except for the top 10% of them. And those outperformers typically won't take you on as a client unless you have hundreds of millions of dollars to spare. The author of this article warns people who put money in these alternatives, come for the high fees, stay for the underperformance. The next point, you have the luxury of time. On average, the Standard & Poor's 500 index falls 5% once or twice a year. It drops 10% just about every year. Full 10 to 20% downturns occur when every 3 or 4 years. When the last big slide occurred in early 2025, the pros pulled out their few remaining hairs, missed the initial drop, and or were not positioned to take advantage of the recovery. And that happens every time the market moves more than a few percentage points in either direction. You do not have to worry about every zig and zag because you are able to think long term, by which I mean the author means 5 years or more. Even if you are retired, you can have a much more much longer time horizon than professionals do. The stock market's movement over a day, week, month, or even calendar quarter does not matter to you. A quarter to you is merely 1/4 of the year, not a measuring stick that will soon lead to your first cardiac event. On average, equity markets gain about 10% per year. It's been about 14% during the current bull market. At 10% annual gains, markets double every 7 years. Warren Buffett, the 10th wealthiest person in the world, has a net worth of about $143 billion. Fully half of that wealth was accumulated only since 2019, 7 years ago. That shows the power of compounding. Use your advantage. You can avoid all the short-term gains the pros have to play, the stock picking, timing the market, jumping out before a pullback and then back in before the recovery, or chasing the latest trend. Your strongest advantage is that you get to allow your portfolio to quietly, relentlessly, continuously compound over the years. Your biggest job is a pretty simple one: to not interfere with the magic of compounding. New investments, new risks for 401k accounts. Alternative investments, including those usually available only to wealthy Americans, may show up in your retirement account in the coming years. History suggests you should be cautious. In March, the Department of Labor proposed rules making it easier for 401ks to include investments such as private equity, private credit, and cryptocurrency. Most likely, they would be available indirectly, not as standalone investments, but through inclusion in target date retirement funds. More than 70% of Americans with a 401k own target date funds. Those funds amount to more than 40% of all 401 savings. Target date funds give people low-cost exposure to a diversified portfolio, primarily stocks and bonds, that automatically adjust to a less risky mix as they approach retirement age. Adding new types of investments to these funds creates new risks. Private markets have attracted trillions of dollars over the past two decades, but their returns have shown signs of slowing over some stretches, echoing past investing booms that lost steam. Some private equity firms are struggling to sell companies they have bought, and certain private credit funds have recently experienced several high-profile defaults on loans they have made. Cryptocurrency presents a different risk. The value of crypto assets depends heavily on future adoption. If demand falls short, prices could drop sharply. Bitcoin, for example, when traded for more than $120,000 last October, was worth about $65,000 in June. If these alternatives show up in your 401k, either inside your target date fund or as part of a new option, be sure to evaluate the associated cost and risks. This article was prepared by money manager Barry Ritzholz, who is a blogger, a podcaster, and the author of How Not to Invest: The Ideas, Numbers, and Behaviors That Destroy Wealth and How to Avoid Them. That concludes today's articles from AARP Magazine. This is Joe signing off. Thank you for listening to Valley Eye Radio.
1: Hi, I'm Linda. I'll be reading a magazine article from Prevention Magazine, August 2024 issue. Friends with health benefits. We all need a little help from our friends, but research shows that they're literally good for us. Acquiring new friends can be tricky as an adult, so consider this your guide to making and maintaining these supportive relationships right now, by Erica Ellen Sansone. When you were young, you probably didn't think about how to make friends. It just happened. You hung out with other kids in the lunchroom, went to practice together, and shared a dorm. Yet as life got more complicated, you might have discovered that it became tougher to nurture grown-up friendships with all kinds of other responsibilities claiming your time. But it's a good idea to move your friendships front and center and give them the attention they need to thrive. Why? Research shows that social connections actually keep us healthy and help us live longer. We often think of our relationships in relation to our emotional well-being, says Julianne Holt Lundstad, PhD, a professor of psychology and neuroscience at Brigham Young University and lead scientific editor on the U.S. Surgeon General's advisory on the healing effects of social connection and community. But studies have shown that over time, people who have social connections are 50% less likely to die prematurely due to all causes, including cardiovascular disease and cancer. In fact, research from the Surgeon General's advisory found that social isolation was as dangerous as smoking 15 cigarettes a day and riskier than obesity and lack of physical exercise. This data is surprising, given that many of us consider friends nice to have if we have the time, rather than essential to our well-being. The health perks of friendship. Research over the past few decades has demonstrated that people without social connections have greater health risks, a 29% increased risk of heart disease, a 32% increased chance of stroke, and a 50% increased risk of developing dementia. Not surprisingly, studies also show that social isolation is associated with a higher risk of developing depression and anxiety and can worsen these conditions over time. The evidence is strong. Humans are social with social needs, says Holt Lundstad. The truth is, individuals are complex, and different friends meet different needs. For example, some friends keep us centered and accountable. We all need a friend who can tell us the truth or say you were wrong, says Kelly N. Moore, PSYD, director of the Center for Psychological Services at Rutgers University. You probably have different intimacy levels, too. You may have the friends who knows your deepest, darkest secrets, but also one you just meet for coffee. And while, of course, family is important, friends offer rewards that relatives can't necessarily provide. We choose our friends based on shared interests and values. It's a family of choice versus the family you're born into, says Moore. Friends also often allow us to be the most authentic about who we are. It's important to remember that bona fide friendships aren't the only connections that add value to our lives. Casual ties are meaningful as well because they help remind us that we're part of a community. Research has found that going 10 hours without social interaction or stimulation, which can include exchanging emails, using social media, and reading fiction, produces a similar neural response or pattern of brain activation as 10 hours without food, showing that we have actual cravings for connection, says Holt Lundstad. When we didn't have a choice and were home during the pandemic, many of us learned that we desperately missed those little daily human interactions. Quality or quantity? The research shows that having close, satisfying relationships is more strongly related to your emotional well-being than just having a lot of friends, says Jonelle Stroh, PhD, a professor of psychology at West Virginia University. Having even one trusted person in your life is helpful. Unfortunately, when you're juggling a job, kids, aging parents, and the struggles to stake out some me time, hanging with friends may feel self-indulgent. We tend to do our chores first, then meet with friends, says Tracy Brower, PhD, a sociologist and the author of The Secrets to Happiness at Work. But that's almost backward, because spending time with friends actually gives us energy to do everything else. For a friendship to thrive, there's got to be an ongoing investment from both people, and even well beyond the height of the pandemic, some of us may feel rusty. You have to be intentional about spending time together, says Leslie Tarver, MD, an assistant professor of psychiatry at the University of California, San Diego. She advises setting social goals that are achievable, such as eating a meal together or even just having a FaceTime chat. Many of us feel less than confident in our social skills, she says. Gradually reacclimating to socializing with others can help reduce social anxiety and boost confidence. Scientists say that even small gestures count. One study found that digital messaging, especially texting, could build relationships because it showed the recipient that the sender was thinking of them. It's good for the other person and it's good for you because it contributes to your own sense of belonging and connectedness, says Brower. Making new friends. You may have lots of friends, but if you're still feeling lonely or unsatisfied with your social life, it's never too late to form new bonds. Even the most extroverted among us may be uncomfortable putting ourselves out there, as it involves the risk of rejection, but making new friends is possible. To start, look for natural connections. Maybe you can strike up a conversation with someone you regularly see at the coffee shop, your yoga class, or the dog park. Friendship is about showing up, says Brower. If you go to yoga once, you're not going to connect. But if you keep showing up all the time, you generate familiarity. Then it's easier to say, let's go get a smoothie after class. Beyond that, consider an activity or an organization you love. Groups such as pickleball leagues, gardening, book clubs, and religious and community service organizations are structured activities that can introduce you to new people with similar interests. This can keep things from feeling awkward. When you join a group, you're focused on an activity such as talking about the book club book, so you'll have a safety net as you get to know people, says Brower. If you're not one who is often out and about, use social media to create in-person connections, suggests Moore. For example, if you interact with an online network of people who enjoy a certain show or musician, arrange a meetup to watch the final episode, or attend a local concert. Leveraging technology like Zoom can be a good way to stay connected with long-distance friends and lower the hurdles to catching up with local ones, says Dr. Tarver. It's also helpful to think about connections you already have that could blossom into full-blown friendships. For instance, maybe there's a longtime acquaintance with whom you'd like to spend more time. Make one call or send one text to that person this week, and don't assume the worst if you don't hear back right away. Be empathetic. Maybe they're just busy. It's so easy not to respond, and often it's not intentional, says Dr. Tarver. You're reaching out to someone you haven't connected with in a while may mean a lot to them. Just the act of doing good by focusing on someone else has been shown to increase your own happiness and life satisfaction.
2: Hello, I'm Jane Barish, and today I'm reading feel-good articles from the September 28th issue of Women's World Magazine. As always, we are going to begin with part one of the Solve It Yourself mystery. So get ready, try to keep up your track record if you're doing well, and see if you can find the clues. Okay, here we go. This mystery is titled The Blank Space. The four stood in front of the empty wall where the tiny card was still fixed. Officer Lewis had to bend down and squint to read the title, artist name, and price tag. "When do you first notice it missing?" Officer Brink asked the gallery owner. "A few minutes before I gave my toast," Annette said. "That's when I heard the scream." Lewis raised his eyebrows. "The scream?" Willow was understandably upset when she saw that her painting was gone. "Did anyone notice anyone not present for your toast?" Annette shook her head, but the gallery assistant cleared her throat. "Theo?" Brink turned to her.
3: "Who's Theo?"
2: "One of our artists. He doesn't like the spotlight, so that's not unusual."
3: "And what about your security guard?"
2: "Well, I assumed he was doing his job, guarding the artwork," Annette huffed. "Apparently not." The officers asked to speak with Theo. As Annette had just learned that a few press members were waiting to speak with her, she instructed the assistant to find him. The officers followed her to a tall, frail man with a full head of gray hair and a beard.
3: "Can you tell us where you were during the toast?" Lewis asked.
4: "Well, I slipped out the front door for some fresh air. I didn't see anyone making off with a giant canvas, if that's what you're asking."
2: Next, the officers talked with Willow. She dabbed at her puffy eyes with a tissue.
5: "Have you found my painting yet?" she asked.
3: "Not yet," Officer Brink followed Willow's gaze to the blank space. "And it was worth $10,000?
5: "Yes, but it's not about the money. The insurance will cover that. It's the time. Do you know how long it took to complete this one?" Willow sighed. "I should have listened to my manager. She warned me this gallery was going downhill."
3: The officers found the security guard and asked him where he had been during the toast.
4: "Out back. Annette said there was a light out that needed to be replaced."
3: Rubbed the back of his neck. I assume she told you our security cameras have been down since yesterday.
2: Officer Brink and Lewis looked at each other and gave a nod.
3: Okay, folks, that's it. Have you spotted the clue? Who took the painting? Tune in at the end of the recording and we'll have the solution. Next up, we have the My Guardian Angel article. And this one is titled Saved by an Angel by Marilyn Clark from Cincinnati, Ohio. When my son was 4 years old, I took him to a nearby amusement park one afternoon. We were having a wonderful time, walking hand in hand from ride to ride in the very crowded children's area. He asked to go on a ride that featured a circle of small cars, and we stood in line waiting our turn. The cars were child-sized, so after putting him in the bright blue car of his choice, I walked outside the circle to stand and watch him go round and round on the ride. After watching him circle a couple of times, I saw a woman I knew from our old neighborhood, and we started chatting. Without realizing it, I lost sight of my son in the track of the circling cars. A few moments later, the ride stopped, and I still did not see where he had gone. Just then, a total stranger touched my arm and pointed to where my son had gotten out of his little car and was running into the busy crowd on the other side of the ride from where I stood.
6: "Oh, ma'am, your son is right there, running off into the crowd," she said.
2: "Oh, my gosh," I exclaimed, and darted over just in time to grab him before he disappeared into the crowd of people. Taking my son's hand, I headed back to over where I had been standing to thank the woman for alerting me. She was gone. Later, as I thought about how close I had come to possibly losing my son, I was filled with gratitude toward this stranger. Yet I couldn't understand how she knew he was my son. It was a very crowded area with people everywhere. How on earth did she connect me with one boy getting off a ride? I believe she was an angel, and it wasn't an earthly connection, but a heavenly one. Next is our Circle of Kindness article, and this week's article is titled An Unexpected Helping Hand by Nancy Mocklack from Tucson, Arizona. For many years, I drove my elderly mother to her monthly hair appointments. It was the highlight of her month, and I always soaked up the extra time we got to spend together. It was nice to get out and about to do something she really enjoyed. But one day, when I was meant to pick her up for her appointment, I got in my car and tried to crank it up, but it wouldn't start. I tried several more times, but the car refused to start. My mom was so upset to think she would miss out on her fun day, as she liked to call it. I was sad and disheartened at the thought of letting her down, too. But a few moments later, her new neighbor of only a few weeks walked over. My mom explained our dilemma. Without hesitation, her neighbor offered my mom a ride to her beloved hair appointment. We were both so grateful, and it was the beginning of a wonderful friendship. Next, we have the Power of Love article. And this one is titled, Warm Your Heart, Becoming a Young Caregiver Gave Her a Heart to Help Others by Diane Nichols. When Fay Lynn Lewis's mother ended up unable to walk after a botched surgery, she found herself a caregiver at only 11 years old. The experience impacted her so much that she dedicated her life to helping other children with caring responsibilities find strength and hope. Drawing a breath, 11-year-old Fay Lynn Lewis folded her hands in the darkness as she did every night, praying for the one thing her heart ached for. God, please give my mom's pain to me so she doesn't have to go through this anymore, she said. But the next morning, her mother still couldn't walk, winced with each move, and needed Faylene's help, bathing, dressing, and taking her medications. The little girl's spirit deflated, seeing nothing had changed. For whatever reason, her prayer went unanswered. This new, terrifying, and unfathomable life of theirs was apparently here to stay. 27 years ago, the world shattered for the Hendersonville, Tennessee family.
3: Phelan's single mother, Darlene Lewis, was diagnosed with degenerative disc disease and underwent a routine spinal surgery. The procedure was botched, leaving her disabled. With her mother unable to walk, drive, or return to her career as a labor and delivery nurse, Phelan's 18-year-old brother, Farrell, dropped out of college, moved home, and worked to pay the mortgage. Phelan was then thrust into being the one in charge of her mother's intimate care when she wasn't at school. As the years went by, Darlene slowly regained the ability to walk, drive, and tend to her basic needs again, but she still couldn't return to work and had to live with Farrell. Seeing how it affected her and her brother, a passion stirred in Phelan's heart. Young caregivers need more support and hope, she realized. I need a way to help them. Making a difference. In 2013, Phelan moved from the United States to the United Kingdom to study under world-renowned young caregivers researcher Saul Becker, PhD. She continued her mission, and eventually she graduated and moved back to Tennessee to care for her mother again, who had since suffered a stroke. Today, Phelan has a master's degree in clinical mental health counseling and a PhD in social work. She specializes in supporting the mental health of young caregivers while serving as assistant dean of student affairs at Vanderbilt University School of Nursing. She leads the first ever support group in Tennessee for youth caregivers. She shares resources and information on her website, drphelanlewis.com, and impacts hundreds of young caregivers around the world. I never felt seen growing up, so it's nice to see more resources for the child caregiver community, one student said to her. I took care of my ailing grandparents when I was a teenager, and I also felt alone for so long. Thank you for your efforts, wrote another. As for Phelan, she feels called to offer the help that she wished he had. We need to ensure that young caregivers have the support they need, she says. As for the young carers, speak up about the amazing contributions that you do. God has the power to transform any challenge into tremendous good. Next up is the Everyday Hero section, and in this week's magazine, it's going to be a pet hero. So this one is titled, This Brave Pup Didn't Back Down from Danger. And here we go. Bella, a husky mix, always watched over her family, but no one imagined how far she would go to protect them, even risking her own life to keep them safe. Holton Tazara, sick, scampered across the driveway, clutching his Nerf gun while out playing. His mom, Tara, was inside getting ready while his dad, Jeff, and two-year-old brother, Kason, were packing the car to head to a family cookout. Watching from several yards away was Bella, the family's 11-year-old husky mix. Neither Holton nor Kason ever left the house without Bella tagging along, keeping a protective eye on her boys, barking if they wandered too far near the street, and patrolling their Torrington, Connecticut property. Go tell your mom we're ready, Jeff told Kason, lowering the trunk. Just then, Bella started barking, and not her usual bark. This bark was furious, sharp, and very urgent. Black Bear had emerged from the woods, and it was lumbering straight toward Holton. Holton! Jeff shouted, spotting the bear. The boy made a dash for the open garage. Jeff launched himself toward his boy, but Bella was faster. In a flash, the husky rocketed across the yard. When the bear paused, Bella launched herself into the air with open jaws, clamping down with all her might on the dark creature's haunch. Jeff scooped Holton into his arms, his heart pounding. With his son safe, he shifted his attention to Bella. The bear fights back. How am I going to save Bella? He worried. Bella's fierce response left the bear confused. Instead of attacking, it backed away, bumping into Jeff's boat before bolting into the woods.
4: Bella gave a final bark as if to say, "And don't come back."
3: And now it's time to return to the solve-it-yourself mystery. Were you able to solve it yourself? Here's the solution. Annette knew the cameras wouldn't be recording, and she sent the security guard away at the time of the theft, but claimed not to know where he was. The gallery's business was slowing and would benefit from the theft publicity. And that's it for this recording of the Feel Good articles from Women's World magazine, the September 28th, 2026 issue. I'm Jane Barish. Thank you for listening to Valley Eye Radio.
1: Hi, I'm Linda. I'll be reading a magazine article from Reader's Digest magazine, March-April 2025 issue, My Lucky Day, Six Tales of Good Fortune, Sure to Make You Smile, by Carolyn Fanning and Andy Simmons. Perfect timing. Tuan Pham was feeling pretty good about himself as he approached the 12-mile mark of the Long Beach Half Marathon in Southern California. The run on October 15, 2023, was the 47-year-old's seventh such event, and he couldn't wait to celebrate at the finish line with his teenage son, who had raced ahead. Pham took another step or two, and that was the last thing he remembers. He can't recall staggering or falling face first to the ground, where he lay motionless as runners skirted him. He had no pulse, nor was he breathing. Three blocked arteries had conspired to do him in. He was clinically dead. If he didn't get help soon, he'd be officially dead. The American Heart Association says the odds of surviving a cardiac arrest outside of a hospital are less than 12%. Pham's only chance of survival was if someone, say, a cardiologist, happened to pass by. Well, just as Pham hit the ground, Ryan Chu, a cardiothoracic surgeon from Memorial Care Long Beach Medical Center, was leaving a restaurant a few feet away. Dr. Chu immediately recognized what was happening. He ran to Pham's side and began chest compressions. He enlisted the help of a bystander who took over on compressions while Dr. Chu called his hospital and told them to prepare an operating room and gather a surgical team stat. They had an emergency on their hands. Minutes later, an ambulance arrived. Medics scooped up Pham and sped him away to the hospital, with Dr. Chu following in his own car. The triple bypass surgery that Dr. Chu performed was a success, and Pham is alive and well enough to return to the route of the Long Beach Half Marathon and pick up where he left off. "I'm that guy," he told the Long Beach Post. "I'm going back and finishing the last 2 miles." Pham likely wouldn't have had that opportunity if Providence hadn't stepped in. After brunch, Chu's friend asked him to linger a few minutes so they could take in the ocean view. If Chu had left the restaurant when he'd intended, he would never have witnessed Pham falling. "I can't believe the one guy, the first guy to see me fall, to show up and give me help, was a cardiac surgeon," Pham told the Post. "What are the odds?" Wrong number, right man. Brenda Rivera of Augusta, Georgia, was reading the New International version of the Bible when Philippians 2:3 caught her eye. The verse was more than a beautiful sentiment. It was a guide to life that she could relate to. She grabbed her phone and typed in the words to text to a friend. Before she could finish, work intruded and she put her phone aside. She wouldn't get around to pushing send until later that evening. In Dayton, Ohio, some 700 miles away, Isaiah Stearns was frustrated. He had just bought a cell phone with a new plan. He got home only to learn that the number didn't work. He rushed out the door, drove back to the store, and got a phone with a number that actually worked. 30 minutes after returning home, he received his first text. It read, "Do nothing out of selfish ambition or vain conceit. Rather, in humility, value others above yourselves." It made him smile. He tapped back, "Amen to that." And then he added, "Who is this?" In a mistake that would change both their lives, Rivera had meant to send the text to a friend whose number now belonged to Stearns. She sent back an apology. He responded, "We've never met, but by the looks of your text, I can see that you love God. That's awesome. Then he wondered if they could talk on the phone. So they were talking every day, and a budding friendship blossomed into love. But the two had yet to meet in person. Rivera's mother, who coincidentally lived near Stearns in Ohio, offered to meet him first and report back. Over dinner, the two laughed and chatted. He shared his backstory, and she answered his questions about her daughter. On a scale of 1 to 10, what is he? Rivera asked when she and her mother caught up by phone, according to the Today Show. An 11. Her mother shouted, "You're going to marry this guy." And she did. 4 months after that mistaken text in 2009, Rivera and Stearns were engaged, and in 2010 they were married. They now have 6 children together. So if Rivera hadn't been suddenly swamped with work, if the phone company hadn't made a mistake, if Stearns hadn't quickly fixed the mistake, they would never have known that the other existed. And if Rivera's mother hadn't happened to live close enough to Isaiah for her to size him up in person, Brenda may never have had the courage to meet him. Rivera, now Brenda Rivera Stearns, told England's Mirror that when people learn how they met and all the happenstance that went into it, they're always so surprised. They think we should be in a Hallmark movie. The best seat in the house. As 18,000 plus hockey fans filed into Climate Pledge Arena for the Seattle Kraken's first ever home game in October 2022, Brian Hamilton, the assistant equipment manager for the visiting Vancouver Canucks, lay out the team's hockey sticks, masks, and bottled water. As he did so, he didn't notice the woman, Nadia Pavlovsky, who took the seat directly behind him. Nor did she pay much attention to him. That would change soon enough. Halfway through the action, Papa Vicky's eyes locked into something peculiar on the man sitting with the Canucks players. Through the arena glass, she spotted an ugly-looking mole on the back of Hamilton's neck, reddish and raised with an irregular border. She had seen plenty like it as a hospital volunteer and soon-to-be medical student. It was a cancerous melanoma. She was sure of it. What she wasn't sure of was how to approach Hamilton. "It's so uncomfortable to have something on your body pointed out," she told the Seattle Times. But she knew she had to say something. As Hamilton lingered near the ice between periods, Pavlovsky, decked in Kraken gear, wrapped on the glass, typed a message on her phone and held the screen against the barrier. "The mole on the back of your neck looks like it might be cancerous. You might want to go see a doctor." Hamilton glanced at the brightly lit message for only a second. "That's weird," he thought, walking away. He uneasily rubbed the back of his neck. A few days later, he visited the Canucks doctor, who agreed that the mole looked alarming and ordered a biopsy. It came back positive, a stage 2 malignant melanoma, life-threatening if left unattended. Hamilton had the cancerous mole removed, and his prognosis is excellent. "She took me out of a slow fire," says Hamilton. The words out of the doctor's mouth were, "If I ignored that for 4 to 5 years, I wouldn't be here." The two connected at the next Canucks-Kraken matchup, where Hamilton was able to thank his guardian angel in person and tell her that this mom loves her. "No thanks were necessary," Papa Vicky told The Athletic. "It was just one moment in our lives where we crossed paths at the right time." Finding Mom. Sue Cleaver never thought she'd meet her birth mother. Cleaver, an actress known for her 20-year run on the British soap opera Coronation Street, had been adopted as a newborn into a family that loved her and that she loved back. All she knew about her adoption was her birth mother's name, Leslie Sizer Grieve, and that she was born in North London. She didn't need to know any more, but she still sometimes struggled with her identity. "It was hard never seeing myself in another person," Cleaver wrote in her memoir, A Work in Progress. All that changed when she was in her early 20s. As a young actress, Cleaver landed a role in a production of Oedipus Rex. A castmate, Michael N. Harbour, couldn't take his eyes off her. "My God," he said to a stage manager, "she's the spitting image of my wife when I met her." The two actors got to talking at a cast dinner party and hit it off. I was completely obsessed with him and fascinated by his family. "I wasn't sure why," Cleaver writes. Harbour asked Cleaver where she was from. North London, she told him, a little town called Barnet. Then, an eyebrow raised, he asked her birthday. September 2nd, 1963, she responded. Harbour had to take a deep breath. Cleaver's story matched. He was convinced that of his wife, Leslie Sizer Grieve. As a teenager, Grieve had put her newborn daughter, whom she'd named Claire, up for adoption. 5 years later, she married Harbour, and they had two daughters together. After speaking with his wife, Harbour visited Cleaver's apartment to share the news. At first, she was skeptical. Armed with the knowledge of her mother's unusual middle name, she decided to quiz Harbour. "Your name is Claire Grieve. Your mother is Leslie Sizer Grieve," he correctly answered. Cleaver was overwhelmed. She was also thrilled. She allowed Harbour to arrange for birth mother and daughter to meet at a hotel. When Grieve opened the door, both stepped forward and hugged without saying a word. "Neither of us knew quite how to deal with it. It was like falling in love," says Cleaver. Coincidences with co-stars didn't stop with Harbour. Helen Worth, also on Coronation Street, is godmother to Cleaver's half-sister and a longtime friend of Grieve's. She's dropped things into conversation, such as, "You were so like Leslie in that last scene," Cleaver says. Surviving a flood and finding love. Getting caught in a flood is no one's idea of a lucky day, unless you're Justin and Jessica Walker. It was August 2004. Jessica, then a Virginia Commonwealth University student, was waiting outside the campus gym, her ride home nowhere to be seen. Justin walked out and offered a ride and shelter from the increasing downpour, a remnant of Tropical Storm Gaston, which was wreaking havoc in Richmond, Virginia. She recognized him from orientation a few days before. "I was like, okay, maybe he's hitting on me," Jessica later told WTVR, but it was raining buckets, so she accepted. Buckets turned to barrels as Justin, new to Richmond, made a wrong turn onto Main Street, landing the two in bumper-to-bumper traffic, crippled by rising flood waters and abandoned cars. Just when the two thought their luck couldn't get worse, a wave crested over Justin's car, flooding the engine and sending rainwater through the air vents. Suddenly, the water was up to their laps and rising. It was time to move. Justin grabbed her door handle and, in one fell swoop, opened Jessica's door and shoved her out of the car. Battling rushing water and debris, the two made it to the steps of a nearby train station. They spent the next few hours helping others to safety inside the station until Amtrak sent a train to carry the stranded to higher ground. Shivering in wet clothes, sharing a measly half sandwich and a beer, Justin and Jessica's connection crackled. "I'm one of those people who needs a sign," and I thought, "Daggone, if God isn't giving me a sign right now, I'm a fool," says Jessica, and I knew this is the man I'm gonna marry. If Justin hadn't made a wrong turn, the two likely would have skirted the flood and may never have spoken again. Instead, 4 years later, Justin and Jessica were married. "I lost a car but gained a wife," says Justin. The lottery. Games of chance are by their very nature all about luck. As these two stories show, sometimes an extra dose of good fortune is required. A few years ago, LaKedra Edwards was inside a Vaughn supermarket in Tarzana, California, depositing it $40 into a lottery vending machine to buy four tickets for $10 each. As she was about to hit the button, a man walking by bumped her arm, causing Edwards to punch the wrong button and buy a $30 scratch-off ticket, far pricier than what she liked to play. Frustrated, she left the store, climbed into her car, and examined her ticket. She had 10 numbers and 35 squares to scratch off. Each number that matched a square would pay her a sum of money ranging from $10 to $10 million. She pulled a coin out of her purse and scratched at the first box. No match, then another box, nothing. She kept scratching away, her hopes dimming with each clunker. And then there was a match. She stopped scratching and took a deep breath. She placed the ticket on her lap and drove home, stealing glances at the ticket. "I almost crashed," she later told the lottery officials. "I just kept thinking, this can't be right." That bump from the rude guy may well have been the most profitable accidental collision ever. The ticket she hadn't wanted was a winner, a big winner, as in $10 million. In another twist of lottery fate, Jerry Hicks was walking into a Speedway convenience store in Banner Elk, North Carolina, last October, when he spotted a $20 bill in the parking lot. Bad luck for someone else turned into a lucky break for Hicks. He decided to use this windfall to buy a lottery ticket. He sought one. He'd played before, but the store didn't sell it. He settled for another, adding $5 to his new $20 bill to buy a $25 Extreme Cash scratch-off ticket. In an instant, the $20 he'd found had turned into $1 million. A master carpenter, Hicks said he planned to use his winnings to retire and help his children. But first, he laughingly told lottery officials, "We're going to Golden Corral and eat everything they've got."
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9: Hello, everyone, and welcome to Good News on Voice Corps, where good news gets the spotlight. I'm your host, Pastor Aaron Lane. I'm so glad you're here today. I hope that you had an amazing weekend. It really was great weather, wasn't it? I know I'm up here in Columbus, and we are partial to the Westerville School District, and Westerville North went ahead and ruled the Ville, which means that they beat Westerville South and Westerville Central this season in football. So they are the de facto winners. And boy, that was good news for us, that's for sure. I hope you had some good news, not at the cost of anyone else, but just because it was good news for you. Today, we're going to be celebrating some good news. Yes, there will be some stories about 12-year-olds. There may even be a story about some baby raccoons. But here's the deal, my friends, listen to what I say. Good news does not always begin with good circumstances. Sometimes it begins with a person deciding what they will do in the circumstances they have. With that in mind, let's go ahead and dig into our first good news story. This one is entitled Two Brothers Keep a Promise. Trevon and Travis Jasper are identical twins who grew up in Richmond, Virginia. They were poor. How poor? Well, they told CBS News that their home had no running water, so their family went to a park to collect it. The brothers knew what it was to be hungry. When they were 12, their uncle became gravely ill and was taken to a hospital. The twins were frightened. They looked to a doctor for help understanding what was happening. Instead, they say, the doctor spoke dismissively about their uncle, who struggled with alcoholism. The boys went into the hallway and talked. They decided that if they became doctors, they could offer families something better than the response they had just received. That's the kind of childhood promise life often tests. Becoming a physician would mean years of school, money, mentors, opportunities the brothers could not simply assume would be there. But they kept going. They graduated from high school together as co-valedictorians. They studied at Stanford and went to medical school at the University of Chicago and built careers in medicine. This spring, roughly four decades after that conversation in a hospital hallway, both brothers began serving as co-directors of the emergency department at Chippenham Hospital in Richmond. That's right, the city where they grew up. There is one small operational challenge when identical twins lead the same emergency room. Colleagues and patients need to know which doctor they're speaking to. The brothers wear different colored scrubs, one green, one purple. Sometimes a

0: This broadcast service is provided by Valley iRadio. The material being read is the copyright property of the publications being read. Access to this program is solely for persons who cannot read the original printed version due to a visual impairment or other disability. By continuing to listen, you confirm that you have such a condition.
1: For paying customers, the shop also offers paid apprenticeships to people coming out of prison, along with tutoring, case management, and access to therapy. It's demanding work. Machining requires math, careful measurements, and the ability to make parts to a customer's specification. The equipment does not become easier to use because a new apprentice is nervous. Kimoshi Sanamiya had spent more than two decades in prison. When he first looked at the program, he told the Good News Network that he doubted himself. He had not worked with machines before, and it had been years since he had been in school. Then he toured the shop. He saw men learning the trade who had also arrived without machine experience. It did not remove the work ahead of him, but it did let him see a way into it. Kimoshi learned. He completed the apprenticeship and now helps supervise the shop. These days, he can greet someone at the beginning of a journey he knows firsthand. Another apprentice, Anthony Walkins, said he felt overwhelmed when he first arrived. Seeing Kimoshi there made the place feel less unfamiliar. Here was a person who understood the questions Anthony might have, including the ones he was hesitant to ask. Rise Up's director says technical instruction alone is not enough for many participants. People also need to support each other as they navigate work and relationships and life after incarceration. The organization reports encouraging results among its graduates, but its figures are based on its own tracking. An individual's outcome is never guaranteed. What we can say with confidence is that this is a working shop with real orders and real pay where people are teaching a skilled trade. A customer needs a part made accurately. An apprentice needs a chance to learn to make it. And a supervisor who once stood where the apprentice stands today knows how much those first few weeks can matter. Kimoshi went into the shop unsure whether he belonged there. Now he's one of the people helping others feel they can begin. You're listening to Good News on Voice Corps, where good news gets the spotlight. It's great to be with you today. My name's Pastor Aaron Lane. Our next story today is entitled Columbus Families Share Their Stories. Here in Columbus, Tanya Hudson founded an organization called STOP, S-T-O-P, Start Teaching Our People. Recently, it brought families together for its annual Sharing Our Stories gathering. The event offers support to people affected by gun violence and other trauma, and it makes room for young people to talk about what they need. For Tanya, that work is personal. She told WCMH Channel 4 here in Columbus that her father and her two sons were killed by gun violence. There's no tidy way to tell you that. No sentence I can put after it that will make those losses smaller. Tanya does not pretend otherwise. She is focused on what families can do for one another while they live with loss, and on what young people can learn before conflict turns into another tragedy. She says it is not enough to tell people to stop violence without giving them tools. At the gathering, the focus included communication, managing strong emotions, and calming a conflict before it escalates. Those skills may sound modest alongside a problem as large as gun violence. They are still skills, though. They're skills that people

that people can practice. A young person can learn to notice when anger starts to take over. Someone can learn to pause, speak, or seek help. Families can come to know others who understand what they have been through. Tania described the people gathered as connected by their grief, even when they were not related by blood. She wants to keep building relationships across Columbus. This is hopeful news, carefully understood. One annual gathering cannot end violence. What it can do, though, is put people in the same room, take their experiences seriously, and give them a chance to learn from one another. Tania has lived through losses no parent should have to bear. She is still doing the work of helping other families. And that's good news. Our next story takes us across a hop in the pond. We're going to England, and it's entitled A Gift After 31 Years Together. In England, a married couple faced a change. They wanted it badly, even though getting there meant surgery for them both. Fiona and Phil Hulbert live in Doncaster. They've been married for 31 years. Fiona needed a kidney transplant, and Phil was able to donate one of his kidneys to her. Before the operation, Fiona was receiving dialysis. Kidney failure and its treatment shaped far more than a medical appointment. A couple has to organize ordinary life around the patient's health, treatment, and energy. Phil spoke about wanting them to have more time simply as husband and wife, rather than feeling that their days were defined by being a patient and a caregiver. The couple invited the BBC to follow their transplant experience. They wanted other people to understand the need for organ donors. That meant allowing cameras into an intensely personal chapter of their lives, including the surgery itself. The transplant, I'm happy to say, was successful. The Sheffield Hospital, where the procedure took place, also confirmed Phil's donation. His surgeon said the successful transplant could make a substantial difference to the couple's quality of life. Could is the careful word. Surgery comes with recovery for the person receiving the kidney and for the person donating one. Neither Phil nor Fiona can know in advance precisely what the year will bring, but they know what they chose. Phil could give Fiona a kidney, and he did. Fiona told the BBC she could not find the words large enough to thank him. After 31 years together, they may understand something many of us do. Love is often expressed through the arrangements

0: led to an extraordinary gift and the possibility of making new arrangements for the life ahead. You're listening to Good News on Voice Corps, where good news gets the spotlight. I'm your host, Pastor Aaron Lane. You know what? Let's go ahead and stay in England, and we will go to Ripton Grammar School, where a caretaker took on a job that nobody assigned him, getting a 19th century clock to ring again. The school's clock tower dates to 1889. It's a clock that had not worked properly for roughly 40 or 50 years. Students and staff knew the tower was part of their school, but many had never actually heard its bells mark the hour. Matthew Bueller joined the school as caretaker last October. He took an interest in the clock and decided to see whether he could make it work again. He began in November. Now, this was no matter of changing a battery. Matthew dismantled parts of the mechanism, cleaned years of grime and rust, and worked through the clock's many gear teeth. The bells had to be safely removed so their parts could be worked on. A new steel cable was installed to carry the weights that power the clock. The job itself took about 140 hours, much of it on the weekends and during school holidays. Matthew later admitted to the school that he badly underestimated how long even the cleaning would take. Anyone who has opened up with what looked like a quick home project, I bet you know that feeling. Matthew's project happened to have thousands of gear teeth. On August 19th, about 6 in the evening, the mechanism ran and the bells rang. Students who were there described that moment as moving. One young witness said that hearing them made all Matthew's work feel real. The school also raised money from the public to support the project and its upkeep. For now, Matthew is watching the clock closely and winding its weights as he learns its habits. Getting an old machine running is quite an accomplishment. Keeping it running is the next part of the story. It's a practical clock. It gives the time. It also is something shared by everyone who passes the school and hears the bells. Matthew spent his own free hours on the mechanism most people walked past without seeing. Now they can hear what caught his attention. You know what? We're going to stay in England for this story too. And this one is entitled, A 100-Year-Old Leads the Dance. That's right. In Worcester, England, hundreds of people gathered around a man in a bright red shirt. His name is Bernard Gilbert. He's 100 years old, a former dance teacher, and, by all accounts, perfectly capable of leading a crowd. In the city center, Bernard led a flash mob to Roger Miller's King of the Road. Residents and members of a local choir joined him. Their dancing was part of an effort to raise money for Alzheimer's research in the UK. A flash mob has an air about it. You know, it's like, it's, if you've ever seen a flash mob or watched, you know, something on YouTube or something like that, it's an air of sudden delight. This one also required a rehearsal. The participants learned, you know, 4 dances and practiced ahead of time. And that seems fitting. Bernard has spent much of his life teaching people that you get the joy of dance by learning the steps. He began dancing at 16. He had broken his leg playing rugby, and he says a doctor suggested dancing to help strengthen his muscles. What began as part of healing an injury became a lifelong pleasure and eventually a profession. Earlier this year, videos of Bernard dancing at the care home where he lives reached a wide audience online. But the point of the Worcester event was not simply to watch him. It was to join him and support a cause while they were there. Oh, the crowd applauded when he finished. Bernard said that when he gets into the dance floor, he concentrates on what he's doing and forgets everything else for a while. I like the picture of all those people learning steps so they could share an afternoon with him. And I like that 100-year-old dance teacher is still giving instructions. If you've spent your life helping people find rhythm, why stop now? You're listening to Good News right here on Voice Core, where we highlight good news stories because this world has a lot of, you know, bad news. But we got to take a break and remember, there are things worth celebrating, things worth getting happy about and getting excited about. Our next story today is called A Second Life for Thousands of Sports Balls. Tennis and pickleballs do not stay useful forever. Once they lose their bounce, players replace them. At busy courts, that can mean a bin of worthless, worn-out balls. A group of students in the Los Angeles area began asking where all those balls went. Their answer was a project called Another Bounce. They put collection containers at courts, invited people to contribute used balls, and worked with a nonprofit called Habits of Waste and a recycling company on a way to collect them. The effort began as a school project. Milan Ramsa, one of the students involved, told a local newspaper that a friend was frustrated by how many balls were discarded during lessons. The students had spotted a problem in a place they knew well, and they started asking other players to help. After months of collecting, they brought the balls to Reed Park in Santa Monica for a Guinness World Record attempt. Volunteers gathered them into large containers while an official weighed the results. Guinness says 13 students from 5 high schools collected about 22,000 sports balls for recycling in 24 hours. The official weight was 2,674 pounds and 14.4 ounces. The group earned the record. There is a distinction worth making here. The students collected the balls for recycling. The recycling partner describes the process that can turn the material into products such as new pickleballs or other manufactured goods. Collection was the achievement Guinness measured. The work of processing the balls follows it. The record gave the students a crown, a certificate, and a remarkably large pile to stand beside. Their broader aim is to make it easier for players to deal with used balls after the game is over. They started with something ordinary enough to roll under a bench and be forgotten. By paying attention to how often that happened, they found a project big enough for 5 schools to tackle together. You're listening to Good News right here on Voice Core. I'm your host, Pastor Aaron Lane. Oh, I really like that story. That was a good one. Our next story is entitled A Window into a Desert Waterhole. And for this one, I will not take on an accent, but I will say, g'day, mate, because we're going to Australia's Northern Territory, where a remote waterhole has a camera that's been set up to watch what visits when people are away. The pool sits in a national park more than 200 miles southeast of Alice Springs. Researchers at Charles Darwin University and Northern Territory Parks and Wildlife have begun live streaming it. Freshwater ecologist Jenny Davis has studied the region's waterholes for many years. Motion-sensitive cameras could show her moments when an animal passed by. Now, with solar power and a remote connection, researchers and viewers can watch changes at the site over longer stretches of time. A dingo may come for a drink. Birds visit. Insects cross the picture. After rain, frogs can be heard. When the temporary pool dries, animals may still use the stream bed as a path. The water hole matters because water can be scarce and unpredictable in this part of Central Australia. Davis says observations from the live stream and related research may help people understand and converse and conserve these freshwater habitats as climate changes. May help. A camera provides evidence to study. It does not by itself tell scientists what will happen next or solve a conservation problem. It does give people far away a window into a place of ecological and cultural significance without asking the animals to move aside for visitors. And it gives researchers a chance to observe the quiet hours between the remarkable moments. If you do go ahead and Google and tune in, you might see wildlife right away. You might also see still water and wait. The researchers are willing to keep watching because what happens at this small pool matters to the lives around it. You're listening to Good News right here on Voice Corps, where good news gets the spotlight. I'm your host, Pastor Aaron Lane. And finally, our last story for today is the raccoons graduate. We got to go to Mississippi for this one, where two wildlife rescuers spend their days helping young raccoons learn habits that could keep them alive. Paula Woodside founded Woodside Wildlife Rescue in Pass Christian after she helped care for a baby raccoon found aboard a ship. Today, she and the rescue's director, Raquel Priest, take in young animals that are sick, injured, or separated from their mothers. Their first choice, when possible, is to reunite a baby raccoon with its mother. When that can't happen, the work begins at the rescue. The youngest kits need bottle feeding and close care. As they grow and receive vaccinations, they move outdoors. The rescue sits on 20 acres with woods, ponds, and a space for the kits to explore. Paula and Raquel use that setting to introduce the raccoons to food and danger. They hide worms in the dirt. They break open acorns and pine cones. In shallow water, the kits practice catching food with their paws that are not very coordinated yet. The rescuers also make a warning sound like the one a raccoon might use. The youngsters, when they hear it, race up trees. A different whistle tells them it's safe to come down. And because this is a hurricane-prone coastal Mississippi, the little ones, called kits, practice swimming. The Associated Press watched this work and reported that the rescue has cared for 26 kits so far this year. The staff hope the practice gives animals a better chance after release. Well, friends, that's our good news stories for today. Thanks for tuning in. I hope you had as good a time as I did. I really enjoyed spending this time with you. I'm your host, Pastor Aaron Lane, and this has been Good News on Voice Corps, where good news gets the spotlight. Until next week, may your heart be light and your news be good. 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
1: 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Eat ice cream in a cone. Seriously, single-use plastic items like ice cream spoons account for more than 40% of plastic waste. And each year, about 8.8 million tons of plastic trash flows into the ocean. And that waste endangers wildlife. But solving the plastic problem can be as easy as getting your sweet treat in a cone. 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It's by Allison Shaw of National Geographic. 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Animals can get sick after mistaking them for food. Instead, carry your own paper straw or reusable version. fill up at a fountain. Drink out of a reusable water bottle instead of a plastic version. 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Make a better bag. 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Ditch microbeads. Don't use face wash or toothpaste with microbeads. If the ingredients label lists polyethylene or polypropylene, the item likely contains microbeads. These tiny plastic beads go down the drain, eventually flowing to rivers, lakes, and the ocean. There they can be mistaken for food by fish and sea turtles, a dish that could be deadly. Never litter. Hey, sometimes you have to use plastic, and that's okay, but always recycle the plastic that you can and never leave it in the environment. Trash left on the ground often blows into creeks and rivers, eventually making its way to the ocean. Pick up what you can. Grab a parent and pick up the trash that you find in your local creek or river. But be careful. Never grab anything that looks sharp or dangerous. 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
2: Welcome to Radio Eye's Diary of Science and Nature. Your reader is Kelly Taylor. I'll have articles on the topics of science and nature, but first, a reminder. Radio Eye is a reading service intended for people who are blind or have other disabilities that make it difficult to read printed material. Our first article is going to come from Vox, V-O-X. The headline is, "This weather threat costs us billions, and it's about to get worse," from September 27th. At a specialized cold lab in Boulder, Colorado, where indoor temperatures hover around minus 4 degrees Fahrenheit, atmospheric researcher Anthony Bernal Ayala slices hailstones with a bandsaw, revealing layers of icy growth like the rings of a tree. These frozen rings, clear or cloudy, thick or thin, indicate the conditions in which the hail formed. A clear layer signals the water froze slowly, while a cloudy layer means it happened quickly, trapping air bubbles. Bernal Ayala then analyzes the crystalline structures, particles, and isotopes preserved in these layers. Quote, "All that information can tell you a wonderful story of how the hailstone was growing, but nobody, not until now, was able to tap into that history," says Bernal Ayala, who works for Atmospheric and Environmental Research, part of the Janus Research Group. Bernal Ayala's research, conducted at the National Center for Atmospheric Research, is part of a historic effort to study one of the costliest weather hazards. Researchers hope their findings will help protect lives and property from the stones that careen to Earth, battering roofs, pummeling crops, and pockmarking cars. From 2023 to 2025, annual severe thunderstorm losses exceeded $50 billion nationwide, according to the Insurance Institute for Business and Home Safety, more than double the losses seen just a decade earlier. Hail accounted for 60% to 80% of the damage. In Colorado, one of the country's most hail-prone states, hail, not wildfire, is the main factor driving up insurance premiums. and researchers expect larger, more damaging hailstones to become more common with climate change. Quote, "It's going to just keep getting costlier and costlier," says Bernal Ayala. Even basic questions about hail have been notoriously hard to study, but a long-awaited resurgence in research, including the first major U.S. field campaign to study hail in more than 40 years, could help change that. ICE-CHIP, the In-Situ Collaborative Experiment for the Collection of Hail in the Plains, aims to improve forecasts, make warnings more precise, and help communities better prepare. It received $11 million in funding from the National Science Foundation in 2024, just before deep cuts hit the foundation in 2025. For 6 weeks in spring 2025, about 100 scientists and university students chased hailstorms across the Central Plains and the Front Range from the Canadian to the Mexican border, using radar trucks to track storms and drones to take aerial footage. Researchers photographed hail with high-speed cameras, measured its impact with a tool called a disdrometer, recorded hail's distribution and size based on its imprints on foam pads, captured hailstones in specialized funnels, and crushed hail to test its strength. Scientists from the Australian Bureau of Meteorology also used balloons to release golf ball-sized sensors into storms. Once aloft, each hail-like probe collected data on how fast it was traveling and whether ice was growing on it. A microphone even recorded water droplets and hailstones hitting it. This has really been the first time where we've been able to do a real comprehensive look at hail on the ground, hail aloft, the storm itself, the environment around the storm, just everything all at once, said Becky Adams-Seelan, ICE-CHIP's lead investigator and a principal scientist at Atmospheric and Environmental Research. ICE-CHIP samples were packed into 26 cooler-sized boxes and brought to NCAR. This internationally renowned hub for weather and climate research has been used to study hail for decades. In one of its last major campaigns in the 1970s, the U.S. investigated Soviet claims that it could suppress hail. Researchers say there's no other U.S. lab like it. The backup plan to store ICE-CHIP samples involved using a walk-in freezer from a fast food restaurant. Now, NCAR's own future is uncertain. In late 2025, the Trump administration said it would dissolve the center and transfer its work out of state. The University Corporation for Atmospheric Research, UCAR, which manages NCAR, sued the administration in March, alleging that it's targeting NCAR to punish Colorado for retaining its mail-in voting, and because Governor Jared Polis initially refused to release former Mesa County Clerk Tina Peters, a 2020 election denier, imprisoned for breaching election security and undermining election integrity. In June, a federal judge temporarily blocked the White House from dismantling NCAR. The government has until September 30th to respond to the lawsuit. "I can't even quantify the impact that it would have to our community if we lost NCAR," Victor Gassini, professor of meteorology at Northern Illinois University, says. "They are the beating heart." Previous research has predicted climate change's effects on hail, noting that warmer temperatures could melt smaller hailstones before they land, but also fuel stronger updrafts, keeping hailstones airborne longer and allowing them to grow bigger, enabling the most damaging hail to become more common. A record-setting stone recovered in Yuma County, Colorado in 2023 measured more than 5 inches across. That year, the state logged 176 reports of hail 2 inches or greater, surpassing the previous record of 91 in 2018. Scientists say it's difficult to know how much of the rise in damage is due to the increase in large hail versus the increased development in hail hotspots. The connection between a rapidly growing human footprint and higher insured losses has been dubbed the expanding bullseye effect. Ginseni, a principal ice chip investigator, cites the development boom east of the Front Range along Colorado's Interstate 25 corridor, which has grown explosively in recent decades. The population of the Fort Collins metro area alone has doubled since 1990 to around 375,000 residents. This is happening across the western U.S. as previously rural or open areas become densely populated, increasingly expensive targets for hail. Colorado's the poster child for what I expect the next 25 years to look like for hail, Ginseni said. In 2019, Fort Collins became one of the first cities to adopt hail-specific roofing requirements for new builds and remodels. Marcus Coldiron, the city's chief building official, said it was partly in response to all the shingles and roofing materials taken to the landfill after a catastrophic hailstorm in 2018. It's still unclear how well the requirements are working. Coldiron said fewer permits were being issued for roof replacements, and fewer shingles were going to the dump. However, Fort Collins also hasn't experienced a hailstorm as devastating as the one that hit in 2018. A growing number of Front Range communities now require impact-resistant shingles on their building codes, and Colorado legislators recently passed a law offering grants to residents who install more resilient roofing. Ice Chip's researchers are also investigating how they can improve building materials as billion-dollar losses from single storms become more common. The dollars are simply building up so fast, said Ian Giamanco, a lead research meteorologist at the Insurance Institute for Business and Home Safety. Quote, we're still trying to understand how do we get the best materials onto roofs, onto people's homes, onto businesses, to actually start shaving off those losses, end quote. Now we turn to New Scientist, and this article's headline reads, The Collapse of the AMOC Would Be Catastrophic. How will we know when it's coming? On a sunny evening in July, a research ship called the Sir David Attenborough was working near the Sorgenfri Glacier in southeastern Greenland when a kilometer-long wall of craggy, bulging ice collapsed into the fjord. The scientists on deck watched in stunned silence as an estimated 18 million tons of ice slowly flipped over, sending up vast plumes of spray. Iceberg calving on this scale was once relatively rare, but it has become commonplace in recent years as Earth warms, and that acceleration could have catastrophic impacts that extend far beyond Greenland. It is weakening a system of ocean currents in the North Atlantic that is vital to societies in Europe and around the world. If the Atlantic Meridional Overturning Circulation, one more time, Atlantic Meridional Overturning Circulation, the AMOC, if it were to shut down, the continent would plunge into ice age winters with year-round long droughts, and agriculture would become close to impossible. Yet whether the AMOC really will fail, when that might happen and how quickly, these points all remain highly uncertain, and because of that, the threat remains a distant one in policymakers' minds. That is why an 81 million euro plan is now afoot to build an early warning system that could alert humanity if AMOC is nearing a dangerous tipping point. Data now being collected by the Attenborough research ship is core to that plan. We might be committed to centuries of change without knowing it, said ocean scientist Paul Holland at the British Antarctic Survey as he prepared to set sail from the port of Harwich, UK, some weeks earlier. Quote, we might be passing these tipping points without realizing, end quote. So, how worried should we be about the AMOC collapsing? What will it take to build an early warning system? And will the alarm bells persuade governments to pull back from the point of no return? Or at least to prepare for the consequences. The AMOC is a crucial section of an undulating but well-established conveyor belt of ocean currents that flow around the globe. Traversing the entire belt takes a typical parcel, about 1 cubic meter of water, about 1,000 years. Like the rest of this conveyor belt, the AMOC, which circulates between North America and Europe, is driven by temperature and salinity. Around the Gulf of Mexico, the harsh sun heats the ocean and drives evaporation. The resulting warm, salty water flows towards the seas between Greenland and the UK in a part of the AMOC called the Gulf Stream. As the circulation pushes north, the atmosphere cools the salty water so that it becomes denser and cascades towards the ocean floor like a subsurface waterfall. From there, water flows southward along the seafloor back towards the Americas. To replace the water sinking in the North Atlantic, more warm water must then flow from the Gulf of Mexico, powering the circulation. The warm water surging from the Gulf of Mexico heats the air over the North Atlantic like a massive radiator. This heated air blows east with the prevailing winds, keeping the climate in Europe temperate. The average January temperature in Bergen, Norway, for instance, is around 2.6 degrees Celsius, while at almost the same latitude in Anchorage, Alaska, it's negative 8.4 C. The AMOC transports 1.2 petawatts of heat, 100 times more power than the energy used by all humans on the planet. Without the AMOC, models predict that sea ice would cover the North Sea down to Norfolk in the UK and Friesland in the Netherlands. London would experience an average winter temperature of 36 degrees Fahrenheit, with cold snaps of negative 4 degrees Fahrenheit. Similar cold would descend on Amsterdam, Brussels, Dublin, and Paris. Oslo would see deep freezes of negative 54 Fahrenheit or below, at least every 10 years. The winter is like being in the Ice Age, and in Scotland it's in the Ice Age for half the year, says Earth System scientist Tim Linton at the University of Exeter, UK. Yet this vital circulation is also the section of the global conveyor belt most likely to slow down or shut down completely in the coming decades or centuries due to climate change. This possibility was first suggested in a 1987 paper by geochemist Wallace Brecker at Columbia University in New York. Fluctuations in Earth's climate aren't always gradual, he wrote, and human-made global warming, a term he popularized, could disrupt the feedbacks fueling the AMOC. At the time, evidence was mounting that AMOC had shut down in the past because of natural changes in the planet's temperature. About 12,900 years ago, as the last glacial period was ending, the northern hemisphere suddenly slipped back into near-glacial conditions for 1,300 years, a period called the Younger Dryas, after an Arctic flower that spread through Europe then. Shortly after Brecker's paper was published, geochemists studying the composition of shells trapped in marine sediments found that the AMOC was sending less surface water to the seafloor during the Younger Dryas. Brecker and others argued that the melting of an ice sheet over North America had injected fresh water into the North Atlantic, diluting the salty water arriving via the Gulf Stream and slowing its cascade towards the seafloor. Quote, "We play Russian roulette with the climate," he wrote at the time. Today, a similar process may be happening again, only with fresh water from Greenland. There are 200 fjords around Greenland pumping out icebergs and gushing out meltwater five times faster than they were 30 years ago, says marine geophysicist Kelly Hogan, who's part of the BAS mission. Since 2004, sensors measuring water flow have been anchored across the Atlantic as part of the Rapid Climate Change Program. Although it has found early indications that AMOC is weakening, it will take several further decades of data collection to confirm this. Alongside this monitoring, an analysis of how historical Atlantic surface temperatures have shifted concluded that AMOC has slowed 15% since 1950, and the appearance of a cold blob in the North Atlantic, the only part of Earth's surface that has been cooling over the past 150 years, suggests the AMOC is delivering less warm water to the area than before. These aren't good omens, yet climate models still vary hugely in terms of how soon they predict the AMOC could reach a tipping point and how soon after that it would shut down. In June, for instance, a study found a 10 to 20% chance the AMOC has already crossed the point of no return, in which case it could collapse as soon as 2060. But other research this year found the AMOC would weaken only gradually, or if humanity emits carbon at a lesser rate, not at all. The Advanced Research and Invention Agency, ARIA, a UK government-backed science agency, is building an early warning system to improve these forecasts and update them in almost real time, rather than waiting years or decades for studies to come to fruition. To do this, researchers first need to figure out the amount of meltwater from Greenland that is entering the AMOC, what form it is in, and how that is altering its flow. On the Attenborough research ship before the expedition, Holland pulled up a map of results from the UK government's flagship climate model on a screen. Red pixels south of Greenland indicated where dense salty water is sinking in the AMOC today. Then Holland switched to a forecast for intense global warming in 2090. The red sinking pixels had almost completely disappeared. This is a really terrifying prospect, so the question is this realistic, he said. Roughly half of the fresh water from Greenland comes from the surface of the ice sheet, which is being melted by warming air temperatures. The other half comes from the fjords, where warming ocean waters melt the glaciers from below, and where icebergs calve off, like the enormous ice face that toppled in front of the ship. The second half is difficult to model. For instance, many fjord glaciers rest on relatively shallow sills of bedrock. If they recede into deeper regions of the fjord, the calving can speed up. It's an unstable, self-sustaining process, says oceanographer Peter Dutroux. It's going to retreat like crazy until it finds another sill, end quote. As a result, the UK's top climate model may be either under or overestimating the fresh water coming from Greenland, and because icebergs can float thousands of kilometers before they melt, it may be incorrectly predicting where and when that fresh water hits the AMOC. We need to measure the entire chain of processes, says Holland. To do that, researchers on the ARIA-funded Greenland Ice to Atlantic mission have a suite of gadgets at their disposal. An autonomous underwater vehicle shaped like a fat yellow torpedo will scan the position of icebergs and bergy bits in the fjords. Dry-X, a red surface robot with a sonar pod underneath it, will map the geometry of ice sheet faces. And small bundles of sensors will, once delivered by a robot, automatically drill themselves into glacier fronts, all to measure how much of the retreat is due to calving versus ice melt. This information will then be fed into ice sheet models, which will be included in climate models to improve the AMOC tipping point forecasts. The next stage of the project will focus on finding a way to give routine updates about these risks. One idea is to build an AI model that can reproduce the forecasts within weeks, without weeks or months of supercomputing time. The AI would automatically analyze satellite imagery of ice fronts to spot accelerations in glacier loss that could increase the freshwater input to the AMOC. As a side point, regular warnings like these would be valuable to local Inuit who fish and hunt seals and whales in Greenland's coastal fjords. They would know that an outpouring of meltwater or icebergs was coming that might affect these crucial hunting grounds. An early warning system would also need to analyze changes in the AMOC ocean circulation. A climate scientist at the University of Reading in the UK is one of several teams focusing on a crucial part of the AMOC called the subpolar gyre, G-Y-R-E, a vast swirl of ocean currents south of Greenland, where warm, salty water is cooled by the atmosphere and sinks. The ice sheet's melt is expected to slow down the rotation and sinking of that water. Then a sudden shock could push the weakened AMOC past its tipping point. Because we've never directly observed the collapse or any climate tipping point, we need to figure out what to look for. Robeson and his colleagues are trying to find potential shocks, such as a sudden influx of fresh water from a disintegrating Arctic sea ice. Quote, it may be that there's a very definite threshold in the system, he says, but it could be that it's much more blurry, end quote. Now we turn to Earth.com. America's largest underground water supply is drying up and will ultimately drive up the cost of groceries nationwide. The largest underground water supply in the United States is being drained faster than it refills, and it sits beneath one of the most productive farming regions on Earth. In one Kansas county, farmers voted to cut their own pumping. 14 years later, the water table there has nearly stopped falling. The Ogallala Aquifer runs beneath 8 Great Plains states, from South Dakota down to Texas, covering about 111 million acres. It supplies roughly 30% of the groundwater used for irrigation in the country and underpins around a fifth of American agricultural output, along with drinking water for about 1.9 million people. Corn, wheat, cotton, and cattle across the plains all depend on it, which is why its decline is a food story rather than only a water story. The Ogallala is often called a fossil aquifer, filled thousands to millions of years ago. Natural recharge in much of the region runs at less than an inch a year, far below what irrigation removes, so the system is effectively being mined rather than used. Research indicates that pumping reductions of 25 to 30% would be needed to stabilize water levels across the aquifer on a decadal timescale. U.S. Geological Survey data shows water levels in parts of the High Plains aquifer have dropped by more than 200 feet in some locations since large-scale irrigation began in the mid-20th century. Satellite analyses show declines across the aquifer concentrated in the heavily irrigated portions of Texas and Kansas. A NASA Earth Data analysis has mapped what researchers describe as the human footprint on the aquifer, showing how pumping for agriculture has reshaped groundwater across the region. Studies suggest up to 40% of the aquifer may no longer support irrigated agriculture within decades. The collapse, when it comes, will not look like a tap being turned off. Chris Bowden, a postdoctoral researcher in agricultural water management at the University of Manchester, told Newsweek that the constraint arrives gradually as a falling water table reduces the rate at which a farmer can get water onto fields. Farmers respond by irrigating less land rather than spreading thinner water over the same acreage, since the latter wrecks yields. More ground goes rain-fed, while a smaller area stays highly productive. Total production still falls under that arrangement, even though the remaining fields look fine. Losing irrigation removes a buffer rather than simply reducing output. Quote, irrigation is usually a buffer that prevents catastrophic crop losses, Bowden said, adding that without it, drought shocks hit harder and year-to-year price spikes become more likely. Much of the corn grown on the plains feeds livestock, so disruptions travel into meat and dairy prices before reaching grocery bills. A structural problem sits underneath all of this, and it is unglamorous. Groundwater use is hard to measure. Bowden notes that even where policies exist, enforcement is difficult without visibility into how much water is actually being pumped at the farm level. He is working on a project using satellite imagery and machine learning to map irrigation patterns, currently focused on sub-Saharan Africa, though the approach transfers to stressed systems anywhere. Satellites already photograph farmland every few days, which makes the data problem more tractable than it was a decade ago. The most instructive response to Ogallala depletion has been running in Northwest Kansas since 2013. Legislation allowing irrigators within a groundwater district to write their own conservation plan, which the state then enforces. Farmers set themselves a target of cutting pumping by 20%, and they've achieved 32%. Water level decline rates have fallen by about 65% from annual drops of 1.5 to 2 feet down to 0.5 foot or less. Well, that's all for the Diary of Science and Nature. Your reader was Kelly Taylor. Now stay tuned for further programming on Radio Eye.
3: This is Heidi with a press release. This press release comes from the American Council of the Blind. New Speak For campaign for the ASAP Reauthorization Act. Recently, we announced the introduction of the All Stations Accessibility Program, ASAP Reauthorization Act of 2026, which would reauthorize federal funding for accessibility improvements to legacy public transit stations, which predate the Americans with Disabilities Act. ACB supported the original legislation 5 years ago when it was passed as part of the bipartisan infrastructure law. We are proud to support this program's reauthorization through our newest Speak For campaign. And that's the end of the press release.
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5: 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All fantastic information here. This is Dondi with Valley Eye Radio. I hope you enjoyed this article. I found it very, very interesting and helpful. I will say so long for now, and I'll be back with you another day. Bye-bye.
6: 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Address, 25 Jones Ferry Road, Holyoke, Mass., 01040. Fee, free. 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This is an upcoming event that has been posted on the Mass Commission for the Blind events board.
5: Hello, this is Dondi with Valley Eye Radio. I'll be reading a promo that comes from the American Council of the Blind, the ACB. Quote, if you are blind or have low vision and have tried to get medication from a Walgreens pharmacy since August 2025, but were not provided an accessible medication label or had an issue with the accessible medication label provided, we want to hear about your experience. Please tell us the following: when this happened, the date or approximate time frame, where it happened, the location of the Walgreens pharmacy, what happened, including what you requested, and how the pharmacy responded. Whether you ultimately received

0: 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The material being read is the copyright property of the publications being read. Access to this program is solely for persons who cannot read the original printed version due to a visual impairment or other disability. By continuing to listen, you confirm that you have such a condition.
1: 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See you there. This is Dondi with Valley iRadio with that promo. I hope you'll take advantage of this. There's nothing I like better than lots of food trucks. I'll say so long for now and be with you again soon. Bye-bye. Hello there. This is Dondi with Valley iRadio. I'll be reading a promo from the Massachusetts Commission for the Blind. Join the Massachusetts Commission for the Blind to celebrate the independence of the white cane and help raise awareness of the white cane law in Massachusetts, which requires drivers to identify and yield to pedestrians using a white cane or dog guide at street crossings. White Cane Day is Friday, October 23rd, 2026, from 11 a.m. to 1 p.m. It will take place at the Massachusetts State House in the Great Hall, 24 Beacon Street, Boston, Mass. 02108. Registration is required, space is limited. Attendees will have the opportunity to earn 2 ACVREP continuing education credits. The doors open at 10 a.m. Participants are welcome to come early, get some food, network, talk with community partners, and get seated. Meet and greet with the commissioner from 10 a.m. to 10:45 a.m. Students are encouraged to arrive early and participate in a meet and greet with Commissioner John Oliveira. The speaker event is from 11 a.m. to 1 p.m. Refreshments will be provided by the Perkins School for the Blind and include morning pastries, fresh baked muffins, bagels with toppings, fresh cut seasonal fruit salad, juices and bottled water, coffee service with creamer and sugar. Listen live. If you are unable to attend the celebration in person, Talking Information Center will broadcast the event live. How to listen? The celebration will also be rebroadcast on all the Massachusetts Audio Information Network's network member stations. We will announce the winners of the 6th annual Meg Robertson Mobility Award, which recognizes people who demonstrate mobility skills at their level and incorporate the white cane into their lives to increase independence. Photography and video notice. By attending this event, you acknowledge and consent to being photographed, filmed, or otherwise recorded. You grant MCB permission to use, reproduce, publish, distribute, and display your image, likeness, voice, and or recordings for educational, promotional, marketing, and other lawful purposes in any media now known or later developed, including print publications, websites, social media, and other digital platforms. You understand that you will not receive compensation for the use of these materials and waive any right to inspect or approve their use. Visiting the Massachusetts State House, the Ashburton Park

0: entrance on Bowdoin Street is the accessible entrance for the State House. Visitors using the ride or a rideshare service such as Uber or Lyft may use Capital Coffee House at 122 Bowdoin Street as the drop-off point address. Capital Coffee House is across the street from the Ashburton Park entrance. Guides will be available to assist attendees. This is Dondi with Valley Eye Radio with this important announcement. I will say bye-bye for now. Wish you a happy rest of your day, and I'll be back again soon. So long. Hi there. This is Dondi with Valley Eye Radio. I'll be reading a promotion from LifePath, Options for Independence. This one is Dementia Journey. It's a group for those living with dementia and their care partners. This is a 6-session group in person at LifePath at 101 Munson Street in Greenfield. This will run from October 6th through November 10th, Tuesdays, from 10:30 a.m. to 12:30 p.m. Join us for a 6-session group for people living with early-stage dementia and their care partners to equip themselves with resources and peer connections to help navigate the journey ahead. The group will center around Ariadne Labs Living Well with Dementia Toolkit, providing concrete strategies for enhancing quality of life. 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There is limited space, so registration is required. 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The number is 413-773-5555, or you can reach them at info@lifepathma.org. 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Be back soon. Bye.
1: This is Heidi. 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The orchestra is ready. The next movement starts here. 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Deanna Tham takes the podium alongside violinist Samuel Vargas for the electrifying Morgante Violin Concerto, followed by some passion and drama with Brahms Symphony No. 4. 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This is Heidi, and the following is an announcement from the U.S. Department of Veteran Affairs, Veterans Health Administration, Central Mass Healthcare. 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Caregivers, family members, and beneficiaries are not eligible. And that's the end of the announcement. Hi, this is Heidi. The following press release comes from the American Council of the Blind. Final ruling issued in Texas versus Kennedy. Yesterday, September 23rd, 2026, the judge in the Texas versus Kennedy issued his final ruling and closed the case. The judge granted the parties proposed order, which vacates the specific integration-related provisions of the Section 504 rule from 2024. Put simply, the 2024 rule will no longer contain references to the integration mandate. To be clear, this ruling does not abolish the integration mandate or invalidate the Supreme Court's ruling in the case Olmstead versus LC. The integration mandate still exists. However, the rules that bolster and clarify that mandate have just been weakened at the joint request of the federal government and the remaining states in the lawsuit. ACB is deeply disappointed in this outcome. The sections of the rule being vacated had helped clarify the health and social services should support people with disabilities in community settings when appropriate. The loss of the integration provisions in the 2024 rule is a serious blow. However, it is important to remember that Olmstead, Section 504, and the Americans with Disabilities Act are still the law of the land. Although this is a significant setback, ACB will continue to advocate for disability rights, including the rights of disabled people, to receive care in their communities. That is the end of that press release.
2: Hello, this is Marie with an article from the Perkins School for the Blind. This article and others like it can be found on the resources section on their website. Creature Features, Perkins recommended read. Hop, crawl, or slither into this roundup of all things animal. For centuries, mankind has been aided by our animal companions, and at times we have been at odds with them. Some of these animals help and inspire humans, while others do not. Here is a selection of books, both fiction and nonfiction, centered around smarter than average animals for readers of all ages to enjoy. Acronyms: Digital Book, DB. Braille, BR. Large Print, LT. And Audio Described Videos, DVD. Copies of these titles are available from the Perkins Library or the Worcester Talking Book Library. Please contact the library to order any of these books. Prepared by Erin Fragola, Outreach Coordinator, Perkins Library. A Big Little Life, A Memoir of a Joyful Dog, by Dean Kuntz, DB 70393, BR 18728. Recalls ways that Trixie, a 3-year-old golden retriever and former service dog for Canine Companions for Independence, inspired the lives of best-selling novelist Dean Koontz and his wife Gerda. Details fond and poignant memories of Trixie's short but full life, 2009. A Dog's Purpose by W. Bruce Cameron, DB 72218, BR 19261. Through four lifetimes, a dog finds his reason for being. His first experience is as a feral puppy. Reincarnated as a golden retriever, he bonds with an 8-year-old named Ethan. After returning to life as a canine unit German Shepherd, his final journey reunites him with an aged Ethan. 2010. Animal Farm by George Orwell, DB 38959, BR 13456. An allegorical political satire of communism in which the animals on a farm overthrow their master and live a utopian life until the intelligent pigs take over and one establishes himself as dictator. 1945. The Art of Racing in the Rain by Garth Stein, DB 66787, BR 17801. Enzo, a mixed breed dog, believes he will be reincarnated as a human. He stands by his master Denny Swift's side through Denny's race car driving career, the birth of his daughter Zoe, the death of his wife Eve, and a bitter custody battle with Eve's parents. Some Strong Language, bestseller, 2008. Charlotte's Web by E.B. White, DB 46839, BR 17770. A little girl who can talk to animals is devoted to both Wilbur, the foolishly smug pig, and Charlotte, the beautiful gray spider who saves Wilbur's life. This sensitive story is a delight for children of all ages as well as adults. For grades 3 through 6, 1952. Chester and Gus by Cammy McGovern, DB 87878, BR 21932. Chester has always wanted to become a service dog, but when he fails his certification test, it seems that dream will never come true. But then a family adopts him to be a companion for their son, Gus, who has autism. For grades 4 through 7, 2017. Cujo by Stephen King, DB 17301, BR 19302. Cujo is a 200-pound Saint Bernard, the beloved pet of the Joe Cambers family in a small Maine town. One day, Cujo pursues a rabbit into a cave and is bitten by a rabid bat. Circumstances conspire to conceal his growing illness until a horrid succession of bloody deaths terrorizes everyone around, including the Cambers. Strong Language, bestseller, 1981. Galapagos by Kurt Vonnegut Jr., DB 23831. A quasi-science fiction novel told by the million-year-old ghost of Leon Trotsky Trout, decapitated Vietnam veteran. In his tale, a handful of unlikely castaways on an island in the Galapagos gradually realize they are destined to become the ancestors of the future human race because the rest of the world becomes sterile and dies out. 1985. Gorillas in the Mist by Diane Fossey. DB 19930. A recognized authority on the mountain gorilla recounts her 15-year field study of this endangered species in the African rainforest. She provides a detailed scientific study of the gorilla, emphasizes the need to stop poaching, and describes her own experiences with three generations of mountain gorilla families. 2016. Homer's Odyssey, A Fearless Feline Tale, or How I Learned About Love and Life with a Blind Wonder Cat by Gwen Cooper. DB 69557. BR 18591. Author describes adopting Homer, a small abandoned kitten whose infected eyes were surgically removed. Details the adventures of spunky, active Homer over the next dozen years, living with two other cats in New York apartments, surviving 9/11, and endearing himself to everyone he met, including, eventually, the author's future husband. 2009. Life of Pi by Yann Martel. DB 54950. Pi Patel, the sole human survivor of a shipwreck, is in a lifeboat with an injured zebra, a hyena, an orangutan, and an adult Bengal tiger. Strangely, after 227 days in the Pacific, the boy and the tiger make landfall. Some Violence, 2001. Marley and Me, Life and Love with the World's Worst Dog by John Grogan. DB 61561. BR 16584. A columnist for the Philadelphia Inquirer reminisces about the untrainable Labrador Retriever that he and his wife acquired as Florida newlyweds, recalls Marley's hilarious escapades and his capacity for love as the Grogans become the parents of three kids. Bestseller, 2005. Me and Marvin Gardens by A.S. King. DB 87855. Obie Devlin spends a lot of his time cleaning up the polluted creek that runs through what little is left of his family's once extensive farmland. But one day by the creek, Obie finds a strange creature that eats plastic, and he knows he must protect it. For grades 3 through 6, 2017. Moby Dick, or The Whale, by Herman Melville. DB 34184. BR 14641. Sailor Ishmael narrates this allegory of human potential and limitations. Seeking adventure, Ishmael signs on as a harpooner with Captain Ahab's whaling ship. Once at sea, the crew discovers that despite dire warnings from other ships and a prophet, Captain Ahab is obsessed with killing Moby Dick, the white whale responsible for his missing leg. Violence, 1851. Mrs. Frisbee and the Rats of Nim by Robert C. O'Brien. DB 23562. BR 16422. A widowed mother mouse with housing problems seeks the help of a colony of rats. She discovers that the rats, who are super intelligent laboratory specimens, have developed a highly sophisticated civilization, which includes computers. For grades 4 through 7, 1972, Newbery Award winner, 1971. The Once and Future King by T.H. White, DB 63195. Four novels retelling the Arthurian legend from Arthur's birth through the end of his reign. The Sword in the Stone, The Queen of Air and Darkness, The Ill-Made Knight, and The Candle in the Wind, 1958. The One and Only Ivan by Catherine Applegate, DB 75687, BR 19679. Ivan the Gorilla has lived comfortably for years in a down-and-out circus-themed mall. But when the baby elephant Ruby arrives, Ivan decides that he must find her a better life. For grades 3 through 6 and older readers, 2012. Seabiscuit, An American Legend by Laura Hillenbrand, DB 51968, BR 14930. Recounts the rise of an undersized, crooked-legged thoroughbred horse who, in 1938, was the year's number one newsmaker over Franklin Roosevelt, Hitler, and Lou Gehrig. Hillenbrand tells Seabiscuit's story through the three men who made a true long shot into a winner. Owner Charles Howard, trainer Tom Smith, and jockey Red Pollard. Bestseller, 2001. The Story of Edgar Sawtelle by David Robleski, DB 66656, BR 17799. Wisconsin 1970s. Gar and Trudy Sawtelle raise an intuitive and intelligent dog breed on their farm. One dog, Almandine, can communicate with the Sawtelle's mute son, Edgar. After Gar's brother arrives, Gar dies, and 14-year-old Edgar flees into the forest with three of the dogs. Some Strong Language, bestseller, 2008. Tail Chaser's Song by Tad Williams, DB 47092. Young Fritty Tailchaser, an apricot orange cat, enjoys the company of Hushpad, an attractive female. When Hushpad suddenly disappears, Tailchaser sets out on a long journey, facing unexpected dangers in order to find her. For junior and senior high readers, 2017. Timbuktu by Paul Auster, DB 48519. Told from the dog's point of view, a story of boon companions, Mr. Bones, a devoted mutt, and Willie G. Christmas, a self-named homeless, terminally ill writer. Willie's final wishes are to bequeath his literary endeavors to a former teacher and to find a new owner for Mr. Bones. Some Strong Language, bestseller, 1999. Until Tuesday, A Wounded Warrior and the Golden Retriever Who Saved Him by Luis Carlos Montalvan, DB 74020. Former Army captain recalls returning stateside with numerous physical injuries, including traumatic brain injury and post-traumatic stress disorder, PTSD. After two tours in Iraq, describes acquiring a service dog named Tuesday in ways the canine helped him recover. 2011. Watchers by Dean Kuntz. DB 25982. A fable-like tale that blends suspense, fantasy, and sentiment. World-weary Travis Cornell stumbles upon a super-intelligent golden retriever with uncanny powers in a California wood. The dog, Einstein, reveals how he and a vile, murderous creature called the Other were created by U.S. scientists in a secret genetic experiment. The plot includes a romance and follows a psycho killer hired by Soviet spies. Strong language, violence, and some descriptions of sex. 1987. Water for Elephants by Sarah Gruen. DB 62718. BR 21404. Veterinary student Jacob Jankowski's world comes crashing down when his parents die in a car accident. Broke, Jacob joins the circus, falls for Marlena, a married circus star, and cares for animals like Rosie the elephant. Strong language, some descriptions of sex, and some violence. Bestseller, 2006. Watership Down by Richard Adams. DB 35730. BR 10851. A fable about a band of rabbits who set out bravely for a new home in the English countryside. They encounter many dangers and adventures along the way, and finally make it to safety after rescuing some does who become their mates. For junior and senior high and older readers, 1972. When Elephants Weep, The Emotional Lives of Animals by J. Musaif Masan and Susan McCarthy. DB 41191. Although many pet owners believe that animals of all kinds lead complex emotional lives, few scientists have acknowledged, researched, or even speculated about animal emotions. Attempting to bridge this gap, the authors give many examples of animals expressing emotion, including some observations made by scientists. Bestseller, 1995. White Fang by Jack London. DB 10123. BR 9693. A wolf dog rescued from danger and tamed by a kind master redeems his brute nature by defending his master's family against an escaped convict. Sequel to The Call of the Wild. For junior and senior high and older readers, 1906. Hello, this is Marie with an article from the Perkins School for the Blind. This article and others like it can be found on the resources section on their website. Back to school books. Hear that school bell ringing? As school comes back into session all across the country, we're featuring books about school, education, teachers, and teaching. August is National Back to School Month. We're sharing some great resources about school and education for all ages. We hope you enjoy this list. Acronyms: Digital Book, DB, Braille, BR, Large Print, LT, and Audio Described Videos, DVD. Copies of these titles are available from the Perkins Library or the Worcester Talking Book Library. Please contact the library to order any of these books. Prepared by Lee Ann Hooley, Head of Talking Book Services, Worcester Talking Book Library. Being Lolita, a Memoir by Allison Wood. DB 101111 and available as BARD download. The author reflects on her experiences as a teen when her English teacher pursued a relationship with her after giving her a copy of Lolita, DB 67388, BR 13157, 2020. Bunny by Mona Awad, DB 95562, and available as BARD download. Samantha Heather Mackey is an outsider in her master's program because she's a scholarship student who prefers the company of her dark imagination to the company of people, especially the clique of women who call each other bunny. But then she is drawn into their world. 2019. Deadline by Chris Crutcher. DB 65841, BR 17545, and available as BARD download. 18-year-old Ben Wolfe hides his terminal illness from family and friends during his senior year of high school. Since he is now able to live without fearing consequences, Ben allows himself to fall in love, argue with a teacher, and play football. Some Strong Language, for senior high and older readers, 2007. Dear Mr. Henshaw, by Beverly Cleary, DB.

0: and available as barred download. Lee, a sixth grade boy, writes letters to Mr. Henshaw, who has been his favorite author since second grade. Lee begins writing the letters because of a school assignment. Then he discovers that he likes writing, especially when Mr. Henshaw writes back. And Mr. Henshaw's surprising answers to Lee's questions change the boy's life. For grades 4 through 7, 1983. A Great and Terrible Beauty by Libba Bray, DB 58201, and available as barred download. After her mother's 1895 murder in India, 16-year-old Gemma Doyle returns home to England to attend boarding school. There, Gemma learns she has supernatural powers that lead her and three friends to a magical realm where she reconnects with her mother. But evil forces also abound. For senior high school readers, 2003. Green by Sam Graham Felsen, DB 90237. And available as barred download. Boston, 1992. Dave Greenfield, known to all as Green, is one of two white students in his sixth grade class. As he navigates his new school at the beginning of puberty, he becomes friends with Marion, a shy black kid. Race and other factors test their friendship. 2018. He named me Malala, DVD 1332. An intimate portrait of Malala Yousafzai, who was wounded when Taliban gunmen opened fire on her in Pakistan's Swat Valley. The shooting of the then 15-year-old teenager sparked international media outrage. An educational activist in Pakistan, Yousafzai has since emerged as a leading campaigner for the rights of children worldwide, and in December 2014 became the youngest ever Nobel Peace Prize laureate. Rated PG-13 for thematic elements involving disturbing images and threats. Horrible Harry and the Stolen Cookie by Susie Klein, JL 647. The kids in room 3B are holding a sharing and caring tag sale to earn money for charity. But Harry considers stealing from the event in order to help out with money problems at home. Not realizing that his plan will cause him to become a thief of the class's charity collection. For grades K through 3, 2013. In One Person by John Irving, DB 74828, LT 14194, and available as barred download. Bill Abbott grows up in a family and town that can be both supportive and condemning of alternative sexualities. The relationships he makes in high school carry Bill through his exploratory years until he finds and accepts his place in life. Strong language and explicit descriptions of sex. Bestseller, 2012. Minor Dramas and Other Catastrophes by Kathleen West, DB 98698, and available as barred download. In Liston Heights, the high school becomes a battleground between micromanaging parents and overworked teachers with students caught in the middle. Teacher Isabel receives a threatening voicemail, while parent Julia makes an error in judgment when casting the winter musical. The students must save the day. 2020. Mrs. Beaton's question. My 9 years at the Halifax School for the Blind, by Robert Mercer. DB 100733, BR 23364, and available as BARD download. The author recounts his struggles as a child living with low vision, especially his difficulty with school. He describes the impact that starting at the Halifax School for the Blind and the efforts of his teacher, Mrs. Beaton, had on the trajectory of his life. 2019. A Mother's Reckoning, Living in the Aftermath of Tragedy, by Sue Kleibold. DB 83764, LT 20386, and available as BARD download. In 1999, teens Eric Harris and Dylan Klebold killed 13 and wounded others before shooting themselves at Columbine High School. Drawing upon her journals, videos, and writings that Dylan left behind, and interviews with mental health experts, Dylan's mother chronicles her efforts to come to terms with the incomprehensible. 2016. Murder of an Open Book, by Denise Swanson. LT 20214. A nasty faculty feud leaves one Scumble River teacher belly up, and Sky must sort through a huge roster of suspects to figure out which wronged party was mad enough to kill him. 2015. The Perks of Being a Wallflower, by Stephen Chbosky. DB 75897, BR 12551, LT 29954, and available as BARD download. In 1991, Charlie is a high school freshman, reeling from his only friend's recent suicide. In a series of letters, the overly sensitive and intelligent Charlie describes making friends with two seniors who are step siblings and growing up with their help. For senior high and older readers, 1999. Pumpkin, by Julie Murphy. DB 106010, LT 30685, and available as BARD download. Waylon is an overweight, openly gay boy stuck in a small Texas town. After his audition tape for a drag show accidentally goes public, and someone nominates him for prom queen as a joke, Waylon decides to run, especially since he has a crush on a prom king nominee. For senior high and older readers, 2021. A Separate Piece, by John Knowles. DB 24697, BR 10076, and available as BARD download. The rivalry in the friendship of two roommates at a New Hampshire boarding school during the summer session of 1942 is dramatized by a crippling accident which leads to further tragedy. Sophomores and Other Oxymorons by Dave Lubar. DB 83267 and available as Bard download. Following his difficult freshman year in Sleeping Freshmen Never Lie, DB 62064, Scott Hudson hopes his sophomore year will be different. But after a disastrous first week, Scott braces himself for yet another round of craziness. For senior high and older readers, 2015. Stand and Deliver, DVD 429. Jamie Escalante, a math teacher at East LA's Garfield High School, refuses to write off his inner city students as losers. He inspires 18 kids who were struggling with fractions to become math whizzes with Edward James Olmos, Andy Garcia, Lou Diamond Phillips, Rosanna DeSoto, and directed by Ramon Menendez, 1988. State. A Team, a Triumph, a Transformation by Melissa Isaacson. DB 97201 and available as Bard download. A sports writer tells the story of her experience on a suburban Chicago girls basketball team that won the state championship in 1979. She describes the team's path to success and how they were impacted by the passage of Title IX, which outlawed gender discrimination in funding school activities. Some Strong Language, 2019. Teach Me by Olivia Dade, DB 95831 and available as Bard download. When Martin joins the high school history department, teacher Rose Owens resents the fact that he was given her favorite classes. But his kindness and devotion to teaching soon have her looking at Martin differently. Strong Language and Some Explicit Descriptions of Sex, 2019. The Teacher by Michael Ben Naftali, DB 99123, and available as Bard download. Fictional biography of Elsa Weiss, a teacher who survived the horrors of the Holocaust, but later commits suicide. 30 years after her death, one of her former students imagines Elsa's life before, during, and after World War II. Translated from the original Hebrew edition. Violence, 2019. Things We Have in Common by Tasha Kavanaugh, DB 90250, and available as Bard download. 15-year-old Yasmin, overweight and friendless, is obsessed with fellow classmate Alice. When Yasmin notices a dog-walking man staring at Alice, she decides that he is a pedophile and that she needs to save Alice from him. Yasmin devises a plan to learn where he lives. Strong Language, 2015. 13 Reasons Why by Jay Asher, DB 70544, DB 85972 for Spanish, and available as Bard download. Clay Jensen receives a box of audio cassettes in the mail with no return address. Hannah Baker, a girl he barely knew but secretly liked, who committed suicide, recorded a final message for 13 people to listen to and then pass on to the next person. For senior high and older readers, 2007. Thursday Night Lights, The Story of Black High School Football in Texas, by Michael Hurd. DB 87986, and available as BARD download. Historian chronicles African American high school football in Texas, in particular, the Prairie View Interscholastic League. During the decades of segregation in the state, the PVIL nurtured the talent of countless players, many of whom went on to successful NFL careers. 2017. With the Fire on High, by Elizabeth Acevedo. DB 95376. BR 22770. LT 27334. And available as BARD download. Teen mother Imoni Santiago struggles with the challenges of finishing her senior year, raising her two-year-old daughter, and following her dream of working as a chef. Strong language for senior high and older readers, 2019.
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7: Let's jump into today's reading of the Wall Street Journal on the Talking Information Center for Monday, October 5th, 2026. With the Wall Street Journal, we say hello to John and Steve.
8: Thank you, John Shea, and hello, everyone. Let's start right in the front page of today's Wall Street Journal with this article. Mighty U.S. consumer powers through inflation, fuels growth. Article by Gene Whalen and Matt Grossman, Chicago. Happy hour at Chicago's Bar Roma was buzzing this past week as locals poured in for $10 cocktails and $11 bruschetta. Kathleen Harper and her husband would normally share a few appetizers, but tonight they were splurging on the $50 tasting menu. After a long day, I work from home. I just like to get out of the house, said Harper, who sells fraud protection services. Business has been good, she added, because fraud, unfortunately, is up. She worries about the overall health of the economy and rising prices for gas and groceries, but feels secure enough to enjoy a happy hour deal. Decisions like that across the economy show America's appetite for consumption is expanding. Americans are spending more on food, travel, and couches, Halloween decor, and most anything else they want or need, pushing through inflation and their own gloomy feelings about the economy. The dollar amount spent by U.S. households rose by 6.1% in the 12 months through August, up from an annual growth of 4.3% at the end of last year, the Commerce Department reported. Economic growth for the second quarter of 2026, the most recent data available, was revised upward this past week, fueled by consumer spending and business investment. For all the talk about AI data centers, the main engine of growth for GDP in the United States has been broad-based consumer spending growth, which I think is tied to broad-based, stable labor market. Austin Goolsbee, head of the Chicago Fed, told journalists after an economic forum this past week. Hiring slowed last month, though the unemployment rate remains low. Spending is rising because prices are climbing and Americans are buying more stuff. Just over half the spending increase in the year through August owes to the persistent inflation that has frustrated many shoppers. Consumer prices were up by 3.4% over that period, but inflation-adjusted spending climbed to 2.6% too, extending a streak of steady growth over the past 5 years. Supporting all that consumption is an economy that may frustrate Americans, but is keeping spending habits afloat. The job market has cooled from the post-pandemic surge, but remains sturdy, with unemployment hovering at low rates. Meanwhile, many older Americans who own homes and stocks have benefited from soaring prices for both. A larger net worth might not mean a higher monthly income, but has made many people comfortable spending more than they would otherwise. Upbeat spending is particularly remarkable because it seems to contradict downbeat consumer sentiment. Long-running gauges of consumers' moods are running near historic lows, weighed down by high gasoline prices, subdued hiring, and contentious politics. Lousy consumer moods once correlated with lower consumer spending, but since the COVID pandemic, sentiment has increased, decoupled from spending and other economic indicators, economists say. The University of Michigan's monthly sentiment index is just a hair above a record low level it touched earlier this year. A similar survey by research group The Conference Board turned in its lowest reading in 12 years last month. The macro numbers look good, spending looks good, and no one is happy, said Brian Fabies, senior fellow at the research group NORC at the University of Chicago. Fabies attributed much of the spending to high earners, while Americans in middle search for value and those at the bottom scrape to get by. For the poor, spending isn't actually a choice, Fabies said. You cannot buy food. You cannot buy housing. Down the street from Bar Roma at a high-end furniture store, retired lawyer Alice Withar, 65 years old, was looking for a sofa, a coffee table, and two side chairs.

0: This broadcast service is provided by Valley iRadio. The material being read is the copyright property of the publications being read. Access to this program is solely for persons who cannot read the original printed version due to a visual impairment or other disability. By continuing to listen, you confirm that you have such a condition.
1: Gary Decco, Chief Economist at EY Parthenon. American saving rate has been trending down. It is now at the historically low level of 4.1% of after-tax income, versus almost double that before the pandemic. Meanwhile, Americans are taking on record levels of debt. People are using their savings. They're using credit. They're using wealth, and they're trying to find different ways to finance their outlays, Dacko said. But these alternative resources are finite. Liz Senator, 28, a civil engineer from Atlanta, sees plenty of negative news and social media posts about the economy, and some of her friends have struggled with long stretches of unemployment. But for her, costs have felt more manageable now that she is married and splitting more living expenses with her husband, a cybersecurity researcher. Over nearly 4 years of full-time work since getting a master's degree, her salary has gradually climbed by about $20,000, giving her a slightly more comfortable budget each year. Senator still tries to be frugal. But when her husband's cousin was getting married in Hawaii this summer, the couple didn't hesitate to RSVP despite high airfares, and they didn't feel like they needed to cut back elsewhere to afford the trip. By and large, consumer businesses are seeing solid demand for goods and services. In the latest quarter, which ran through June, ticket sales at StubHub were up 34% from a year earlier, lifted by the crush of fans shopping for World Cup seats. Other companies selling restaurant meals, furniture, and vacations have posted more modest numbers, but say that customers, for the most part, aren't afraid to treat themselves. When money feels tight, many people often cut back on extras such as casual meals out or streaming subscriptions, said Mark Matthews, chief economist at the National Retail Foundation. But recently, spending behavior doesn't reflect that gloom that many people say they feel. Consumers are spending their financial condition, not their psyche, Matthews said. In projections based on its credit card data, MasterCard expects U.S. holiday shopping to rise 5.5% this year, which would be the fastest growth rate since 2022. Rising prices would likely account for about half the increase, the card issuer said, with the rest coming from a higher volume of purchases. John.
2: Thank you, Steve. Front page, A1 of the Wall Street Journal today. U.S. B-1 bombers moved from U.K. by Shelby Halliday and Michael Gordon. The United States removed all of its B-1 bombers from the UK's RAF Fairford Air Base, a decision made because of security concerns over suspected plots to attack the facility, American officials said Sunday. The decision represents a shift for the US, which has used the military base northwest of London as a hub for launching bomber strikes in Iran. Until the recent departure, a dozen B-1s had been stationed at the base. While operational security precluded us from confining the movement of our assets and forces in real time, we can acknowledge now that all U.S. bombers there have been deployed, all those that were deployed at RAF Fairford, have redeployed to their home stations in the U.S., the Pentagon said, adding that the U.S. bombers remain ready to carry out attacks from the U.S. The U.K. Ministry of Defense declined to comment. A decision follows the arrest of six suspects in connection with a suspected attack on the base that the U.S. and British officials said was foiled on September 27. U.K. Prime Minister Andy Burnham said that they were strong indications that Iran played a role in the incident, which was shrouded in mystery after the U.K. released the suspects on bail after continued to investigate the situation. U.S. officials were aware of the Iran-linked plot to attack the bomber aircraft and kill personnel at the base. A branch of the Islamic Revolutionary Guard Corps had recruited U.K. nationals to carry out the plot, which involved multiple steps, including a diversion in the neighborhood nearby, a U.S. official stated. In the U.K., authorities

0: authorities are still trying to piece together what happened, and some UK officials question the level of sophistication of the planned attack. President Trump has previously said that arrested men intended to do serious damage on the base and have been under investigation. He questioned the UK's decision to release the suspects on bail, saying, "I would not have released them." Five of the men traveled to Fairford on September 27 in three white vans, which police, British police, said contained no explosive but did hold quantities of fuel. The men were arrested after one in the group called the police to alert them to the plot. A sixth man, a dual UK-Iranian citizen, was arrested days later on suspicion of plotting a terrorist act, but was also released on bail. With its long runway, the Fairford base was used extensively by the U.S. to launch B-1 and B-52 attacks from Iran. The base was important for the U.S. air operations, as it shrunk the distance U.S. bombers would need to fly compared to the flights from continental U.S. As the war dragged on, B-52s left and B-1s returned to the U.S., but a dozen B-1s still remained. The U.S. presence at Fairford is politically controversial in the U.K. The U.K. government initially refused to let the Trump administration launch sorties from the base against Iran, but later relented on the stipulation that it would be used for defensive missions after Iran attacked on British allies and interests in the Gulf. After the suspected foil attack, UK defense officials have said more should be done to upgrade the protection around the base, in particular from drone attacks. The U.S. also stations F-35s and F-15E fighters at RAF Lakenheath in eastern England, and security alert levels have been raised at those bases. The U.S. also stationed refueling tanks at RAF Mindenhall, which is near the Lakenheath base. Flight trackers observed B-1 bombers leaving from the RAF Fairford base this weekend. Iran has denied it was behind a plot to attack RAF Fairfield. The IRGC warned in July that any bases, British bases, connect the U.S. Used to attack Iran would be a legitimate target of our forces. Steve.
1: Also on the front page, new Strait attacks threaten oil flows. Article by George Kanchev, Rebecca Feng, and Shelby Holiday. Dubai. A new wave of attacks on vessels around the Strait of Hormuz is threatening a recovery in Middle Eastern oil exports, just as Gulf producers have pushed crude shipments back toward pre-war levels. The swift rebound in shipments in recent weeks has been driven by U.S. naval protection and earlier waves of strikes that knocked out Iranian radar and communications along the Strait. The United Arab Emirates and other producers have set up an elaborate system of shuttle runs in which tankers load inside the Persian Gulf, exit Hormuz, and transfer the crew to vessels waiting outside the waterway. But following several days without reported attacks on ships toward the end of September, the UK Maritime Trade Operations, which is affiliated with the Royal Navy, has reported 7 strikes on vessels around the waterway since September 28th. On Sunday, it reported another strike, but didn't specify when the incident happened. Iran's Islamic Revolutionary Guard Corps Navy issued a warning to ships planning to use the U.S.-backed route through the Strait on Saturday, saying they would be targeted and destroyed. Don't trust U.S. Navy, and don't use South Corridor at all, and don't put your life in danger, a radio message transmitted on a public shipping channel and reviewed by the Wall Street Journal said. The renewed attacks may already be taking a toll, with early signs that oil flows are beginning to slow, some analysts said. Firm data comes with a lag, because many ships are operating without their transponders switched on to avoid becoming targets. All 7 vessels were attacked near the narrowest part of the Strait, UKMTO said. Iran's ability to target ships has also improved in recent weeks, adding to the risk in the Strait, a U.S. official said. The U.S. several weeks ago said it would strike Iranian oil tankers in response to Tehran's attacks. but it has since backed off that effort after Iran unleashed a wave of missiles at a U.S. air base in Jordan, the official said. The new strike exposed the fragility of the recovery in oil flows and comes as President Trump, who has claimed full control over Hormuz, weighs renewed military action against Iran. Any fresh disruption would hit a global economy already grappling with high energy prices and rising borrowing costs. International benchmark oil prices remain around $100 a barrel, despite recovery exports, reflecting fears that renewed attacks could again curb flows and keep freight and security costs elevated. The setup and attacks on ships highlights how the current equilibrium in the oil market is fragile and could easily be shattered, said Hamad Hussein, a senior economist at Capital Economics. This would especially be the case if there is further escalation and energy infrastructure is targeted. Brent, the international oil benchmark, settled on Friday at $102.25 a barrel, up nearly 5% for the week. Hussein said traders were pricing in a substantial risk that flows would fall again. Capital Economics expect Brent to remain around $100 through the end of the year. Among the seven vessels attacked in the past week, at least four had completed two or more round trips in and out of the strait since June, carrying crude oil or oil products, according to ship tracker Kepler. Al Funtas, a so-called very large crude carrier operated by Kuwait Oil Tanker Company, was completing its fifth shuttle run between the port of Mina Alamadi in Kuwait and ports in the Gulf of Oman when it was attacked on September 28th, according to Kepler. Kazimah 3, another VLCC operated by KOTC, had carried out three shuttle runs. It was on its way into the Persian Gulf when it was hit on October 1st. Ships of that size carry as many as 2 million barrels of oil at a time. Since the U.S. and Israeli strikes that began the war in February, Iran has used attacks on ships to throttle shipping through Hormuz, once the thoroughfare for the fifth of the world's oil. That has driven up the price of gasoline and diesel for consumers around the world and has forced Saudi Arabia and the UAE to divert exports around the strait through bypass pipelines. Kepler said regional crude exports, excluding Iran, averaged at least 16.5 million barrels a day from September 1st through September 28th, close to pre-war levels. But there are signs that Iran's recent attacks may already be starting to slow that recovery. Rory Johnston, founder of the oil research firm Commodity Context, said he has seen a potential pullback in recent days and estimates that flows are down by 2 million to 3 million barrels a day, though those initial totals could be revised higher as better information becomes available. The recent pace of flows, while impressive, has never been sustainable and has already come at great expense, Johnston said. Part of the surge may reflect exporters rushing barrels out before a feared new escalation, he said. Gulf oil producers are shelling out between $30 million and $40 million for a round-trip shuttle run in and out of Hormuz, or $15 to $20 a barrel, according to ship brokers, before insurance costs. Saudi Arabia had shifted exports back through Hormuz after a September 10th attack on its east-west pipeline and attacks on its ships by Yemen's Houthi militants interrupted Red Sea shipments. The pipeline remains below capacity, but renewed loading at the Yanbu port on the Red Sea could help offset another Hormuz slowdown, Capital Economics Hussein said. Standard Charter estimates that total Saudi exports rebounded to 6.9 million barrels a day in September from 2.45 million in August. But restored volumes don't mean a return to normal. In September, most of the crude that crossed the strait went via tankers, transferring their oils to ships waiting off the coast of UAE and Oman, according to Kepler. The cost of such shuttle runs and military-protected convoys may not be sustainable, wrote Kim Faustier, senior global oil and gas analyst at HSBC. Meanwhile, margins for diesel and other refined products remain high. All of this suggests that Middle East exports, at least for crude, are rising, but at enormous cost, Faustier wrote. John.
0: Steve, more on the oil situation. This from Orange, Texas. Diesel prices wearing down truckers. Economic COG shows strain as cost to fill up has nearly doubled from a year ago. This is by Rachel Wolf, Orange, Texas. across the 12 fuel lanes at the Flying J Travel Center off Interstate 10 were rigs carrying soft drinks, steel, Mexican produce, and Mississippi-bound car parts rumbled to a stop. The economics of trucking have broken down. Diesel prices have been climbing most of the year, recently hitting a record national average retail price of $6.53 a gallon, up nearly $3 from the average a year ago. President Trump floated an export ban on diesel, but on Friday, that threat seemed to fade after G7 countries agreed to release 100 million barrels of oil from emergency stocks. The moves were an acknowledgement that soaring diesel prices are the clearest sign of inflation pressures from the U.S. conflict with Iran, with effects rippling into the broader global economics. Nowhere is the impact more obvious than at the Flying J, just over the border from Louisiana, at the crossroads of a U.S. consumer economy that runs on diesel. On Thursday, diesel at the Flying J hovered around $6.26 a gallon. Agron Barreni pulled the pump out of his 18-wheeler loaded with steel and electrical supplies bound for Beaumont, Texas, and pointed to the screen with a groan, $944.44. A year ago in Texas, the same 150 gallons would have cost him $500. He took out his credit card, already loaded with about $8,000 of debt, and swiped. "We have to do what we have to do," said Barani, who is 56 and lives in Yonkers, New York. "I can't sell the truck. What am I going to do if I sell the truck?" He blames the price jump on Trump, whom he voted for in the last election, the first in which he could vote since becoming a U.S. citizen after immigration from Kosovo. "Every idling moment has income lost. One driver sprinted from his truck into the concourse. Inside, nobody was lingering. Three rows of brown pleather armchairs facing a TV turned to the American Heroes channel were usually empty on this afternoon. The 14 showers went mostly unused. If my wheels ain't turning, I ain't earning," says Kevin Smith, 50-year-old driver who worries he'll no longer be able to support his family. Most independent truckers who operate job-to-job on the so-called spot market pay for their own costs, like fuel. To make up for the high prices at the pump, drivers cut elsewhere. Out at the fuel bays, truckers spoke about cooking meals inside their cabs, sleeping where they unhooked their trailers to avoid overnight parking fees, and waiting for rainstorms to clean their rigs rather than paying $100 for a wash. Some were parking their trucks altogether. Small operators, which dominate registered motor vehicle company carriers, can't keep up. More than a dozen have filed for bankruptcy in the past month, and the Owner-Operator Independent Drivers Association warns more will follow if fuel prices don't drop. Smith was heading to a Louisiana Walmart distribution center to unload 37,000 pounds of potatoes. Driving from his home in nearby Lake Charles, Louisiana, to Colorado to pick up the produce and back had cost him over $2,500 in fuel, including what he spent Thursday afternoon filling up at the Flying J. After paying $1,800 a month on his truck loan and $1,300 a month in insurance, his margins were tight on the job, which paid a flat fee of $4,600. "If I don't move these potatoes, you don't get your French fries," Smith said, "but I can't even afford to keep this running." Fuel surcharges protect some carriers from price shocks by ensuring that shippers pay more than fuel prices rise. but the severity of the increase caught the industry by surprise. Nobody expected prices to even get this high, said American Trucking Association chief economist Bob Costello. Independent drivers operating within thin cash reserves struggle to cover thousands of dollars in upfront fuel costs while waiting to be repaid. Smaller carriers also lack the bargaining leverage of fleets to demand full surcharge protection from shippers. Diesel prices are landing on an industry already worn down by years of rising costs. Amandeep Singh, 51, has driven for almost 23 years. In that time, he says he's seen mechanical rates jump to $175 from around $55 an hour when he started, while parts costs have doubled. When his truck broke down recently, a minor repair cost him $708. He said he used Sell to avoid a 3.5 credit card fee. After taxes and expenses, Singh estimates his $200,000 in gross revenues a year, just $45,000 in take-home pay. Pirjan Pramataj was transporting frozen vegetables to Pennsylvania from Mexico and sees firsthand why diesel prices show up in grocery costs. My paycheck is the same, but the fuel prices go up, Pramataj said. Wherever he fills his truck, he feels like somebody robbed me. Even in such high-stress moments, the open road continues to draw newcomers who see opportunities. Delano Hunt, 38, was in his first week on the job hauling GMC auto panels from Detroit to Baton Rouge and picking up more in Houston. Hunt was driving a rental with fuel covered by his company. Armed with his new Flying J loyalty rewards card that earned him free showers after purchasing 1,000 gallons, he was unbothered by record prices. I'm optimistic, Hunt said. Trucks run the world. Steve.
1: Paramount feels impact of rates. Media company paid through the nose for its debt financing package for Warner. Article by Jack Pitcher. Paramount needed to secure a massive financing package for its Warner Brothers Discovery deal, with the clock ticking down on a September 30th deadline to close the acquisition without penalty. When it completed a $52 billion debt sale on Wednesday, the largest ever by a public company in a single-day transaction, finance chief Dennis Cinelli was starting down a rocky market that had made it the most expensive day to sell corporate bonds in several years. Are we paying a little more in interest? Cinelli said in an interview. We are, but would much rather get the deal done and then manage that accordingly. Welcome to life in a rising rate environment. The Federal Reserve just lifted its overnight rate for the first time in 3 years, and a sharp government bond sell-off has pushed the 10-year Treasury yield near a 24-year high. Yields just posted their steepest quarterly increase since 1994. And rates on everything from mortgages to student loans are moving higher. Paramount would have saved roughly $400 million in annual interest payments had it sold the debt just a few months ago, when Treasury yields were around a percentage point lower, though it did hedge some of the rate exposure in the derivatives market, people familiar with the matter said. The company has been targeting a mid-year debt sale before a group of states sued to block the Warner Brothers merger, putting the acquisition in jeopardy. A settlement paved the way for it to move forward, just as yields were jumping. All things considered, Paramount's sale went smoothly. But it is one of the starkest examples yet of the eye-popping cost to borrow now. Paramount will pay interest as high as 9.1% on a package of investment-grade and junk-rated bonds that mature between 2028 and 2066. For big corporate borrowers, the credit markets have grown more fraught. Paramount's deal showed the markets can still absorb historically large slices of debt. But wild swings in Treasury yields and a glut of borrowing tied to the artificial intelligence build-out are making it more expensive to borrow, even for top-rated companies like Meta Platforms. That is despite the fact that the extra interest companies are paying over Treasury yields remains relatively low, indicating that investors feel good about corporate credit risk. The strongest AI hyperscalers can afford to eat higher price, higher rates. But not every industry can say the same. In recent weeks, the equal-weighted S&P 500 index has badly underperformed the regular market cap-weighted index, which remains near a record. Analysts are chalking that up to rates-related pain in capital-intensive industries outside of the red-hot AI trade. Corporate bond prices fell last week, especially on debt with lower credit ratings. The rapid rise in yields and expectations for rate volatility are also starting to weigh on corporate debt, Barclays analyst Bradley Rogoff wrote to clients on Friday. For now, money managers are locking in some of the most attractive rates offered by corporate borrowers since the financial crisis of 2008 and 2009. Hundreds of big investment firms, including Apollo Global Management and PIMCO, lined up for the Paramount offering, which also included floating in-rate loans. There are two words that floated together there for me, folks. It's float in-rate loans. Potential investors placed orders for $150 billion of Paramount debt, a strong showing that nearly tripled the amount offered, said Leon Calvaria, global chair of banking at Citigroup, which ran the sale alongside Bank of America. Still, a rocky first day of trading underscored the market's recent unease. One of Paramount's new junk-rated notes changed hands near 96 cents on the dollar, handing investors a steep first-day loss before regaining some ground on Friday. I've been in this a long time, Calvaria said. Markets always have choppy days, and you have to take a long-term view. We had great execution in a volatile market, and now the company has its long-term capital structure in place. John.
0: Hey, Steve. New White House task force to report on AI risks. This is by Alex Leary, Washington. A new White House task force will have 120 days to report on risks and opportunities of artificial intelligence and determine the federal government's responsibility, according to Jay Clayton, the director of national intelligence, who effectively becomes the administration's AI czar. The president asked that a group be put together that was going to ensure exactly what he said. Clayton said that we stay the leaders in superintelligence and that the interests of the American people are put first. Clayton will chair the Superintelligence Force, which takes President Trump's preferred name for AI, superintelligence, or SI. The risks of not being first is high, Clayton said. First, not being first increases the identified and unidentified risks, particularly from adversaries. Being first will better enable us to address those risks on behalf of the American people. Formation of the group comes on the heels of a meeting Trump convened at the White House on Tuesday, in which AI leaders, including OpenAI President Greg Brock from Anthropic, Dario Amodei from NVIDIA, and CEO Jensen Huang, and the industry agreed to a series of principles, including internal controls to monitor model deployment, external model reviews by third parties, and notifications to the board of directors about those safety efforts, voluntary pledges that Trump hailed as the right approach. I will never stifle the growth of technology. That will be bigger than the Industrial Revolution, Trump said Tuesday. The task force will still yield to the industry as a primary vehicle for managing risks, officials said, but it will still work in conjunction with the industry to identify risks and opportunities. I expect there will be mechanisms developed in dialogue, just like there are in other industries, Clayton told the Wall Street Journal. He cited risk models for the financial industries that have been developed in conjunction with the Federal Reserve and Securities and Exchange Commission. He said the task force would examine current law and discuss possible actions that Congress could take. The task force charter document states it will develop plans for responding to SI-enabled threats to our society while preserving overregulation and regulatory capture that would stifle innovation and competition. It will also renew current warnings and systemized notifications of the governments of breaches, hacks, jailbreaks, and other issues, and recommend ways to improve the government's response capacity under the existing authorities. Formation of the task force follows rising public concerns over AI, not just on its potential to wipe out jobs, but also the ability to perform sophisticated hacks and it uses as a weapon, or even wipe out civilization, as some industry researchers fear. Trump has largely advocated for less regulation, but the task force represents a growing recognition that some government oversight will be necessary. Some inside of the administration, including Treasury Secretary Scott Bessent and White House Chief of Staff Susie Wiles, have pushed for government regulation to address the technology's unpopularity and its potential for cyber attacks. In addition to the use of biological weapons enabled by AI advance, the divide within the administration has hampered policymaking at times. Skeptics have argued that self-regulation isn't adequate given that recent AI models from OpenAI, Anthropic, and other companies have demonstrated that they are improving at potentially alarming rates. The task force will have three vice chairs: email Michael, Undersecretary of Defense for Research and Engineering, which will be responsible for coordination with AI companies; Scott Cooper, Director of the Office of Personnel Management, who will also be responsible for coordination with critical infrastructure providers and other industry stakeholders; and Andrew Ferguson, Chairman of the Federal Trade Commission, who will oversee consumer interests and groups advocating for people of faith, children, privacy, freedom of speech, freedom of expression, and freedom of association. I feel very comfortable that we've gotten a group with a lot of expectations, a lot of experience, diverse skill sets, and common commitment, Clayton stated. Steve.
1: And from the U.S. News section of today's Wall Street Journal, small firms' tariff refunds slow going. Article by Esther Fung. When the Supreme Court struck down some of President Trump's tariffs in February, Asher Rapkin was so happy he jumped up and down in his kitchen with his children. But the owner of a California watch retailer has spent a frustrating 9 months trying to get his $164,000 back. He blames FedEx. Rapkin said he submitted his paperwork in March, but his business, Collective Herology, didn't receive any money until September. The $59,200 wire transfer came without any explanation about which transactions were refunded. It's a process that's deeply flawed, Rapkin said. When the tables are turned, he said, FedEx demands payments within a few weeks and threatens to close his business accounts. It's ironic given how much they pursue payments from us, he said. FedEx said it is focusing on precision and regulatory compliance and has released hundreds of millions of dollars already. But the company needs to check each claim, verify millions of entries, and match them with corresponding data from the U.S. government. Once customers have submitted accurate and complete information, FedEx said it can disperse refunds within 30 days. The company is the importer of record for thousands of small businesses. FedEx said it was the importer of 43% of the $53 million tariff entries collected by the government. In June, the company said that it had received $800 million in refunds that belongs to its customers, and that it would start dispersing the funds in August. The government had to refund $166 billion in tariffs collected in the year that they were in place. The struggle customers face at FedEx and rivals like DHL Express and United Parcel Service shows the gap between how the refund process has unfolded for the biggest tariff payers and the smallest ones. Large importers, including Walmart and Apple, serve as their own importers of record for many of their products, and those two retailers have received $2.9 billion and $2.2 billion back from the U.S., respectively. But smaller businesses that often pay tariffs through FedEx, DHL, and UPS had to wait longer to put the funds back into payroll, inventory, and capital expenses. Derek Swanson, who imports and resells kitchen knives from Japan, paid tariffs on shipments through UPS, FedEx, and DHL. In August, he received around $6,000 in refunds from UPS, refunded to the same credit card he used to pay the tariffs. "No action was required on my behalf," said Swanson. "That's not the case for the other two." Swanson said FedEx and DHL had made the process unduly difficult, adding that he estimates he still owed around $5,000 from FedEx and $9,000 from DHL. "As those two package carriers," he said, they were more administrative hoops to jump through. Swanson had to dig up several documents to kickstart his refund claims at DHL and FedEx, register with U.S. Customs and Border Protection, and provide his account number at a business intelligence firm that analyzes the creditworthiness of companies. "None of that was required last year when he paid the tariffs," he said. "My sense is that the process was designed to discourage small businesses from seeking refunds," said Swanson. He plans to use the funds to hire back some part-time sales positions. DHL said it was proactively filed claims for all shipments where DHL acted as the importer of record. The company added that around 92% of eligible customer refunds have been returned to customers as of mid-September. FedEx said it has improved its web portal so customers can more easily submit and track multiple submissions within their accounts. In the future, it will also implement features that allow customers to update or edit their submissions. The refunds include interest, which is taxable, requiring FedEx to collect information like Social Security numbers or employer identification numbers for tax forms, the company says. John.
0: Steve, thank you. This is from the sports section. Does baseball need a salary cap? The sport's dueling perspectives will play out on the field this postseason before a lockout threatens the 2027 season. By Jared Diamond. The owners of Major League Baseball's 30 franchises have made it abundantly clear over the past year that they believe the economics of their $12 billion industry are broken. Their proposed solution, in the face of ferocious opposition from the players, is a salary cap. And for the first time in more than three decades, Major League Baseball appears willing to shut down the game for as long as it takes to push it through. But first comes the postseason, where management and the union's dueling perspectives will play out on the field one final time before the lockout threatens in 2027. The looming work stoppage serves an ominous backdrop to the playoff tournament brimming with narratives. The Milwaukee Brewers are entering October hosting Major League Baseball's best record for the second consecutive year, even though they reside in baseball's smallest media market. The American League's best team is the Tampa Bay Rays, who outperformed the New York Yankees with a third of their budget. Milwaukee and Tampa Bay ranked 19th and 27th in payroll, respectively, according to data from the Sport Track. The Cleveland Guardians are 29th. All three have home field advantage in their best of five division series that began on Saturday. Their prominence has set up a tantalizing possibility. A little guy finally ending the reign of the two-time defending champion Los Angeles Dodgers, whose limitless resources have turned them into the ultimate symbol of baseball's financial divide. And it's happening right before everybody retreats to the bargaining table for the negotiations that will determine the future of the sport. The Rays haven't done it. The Guardians haven't done it. We haven't done it, Brewers General Manager Matt Arnold stated. It's really, really, really hard for teams in our markets to do this. The owners contend that the widening revenue gap between the richest teams and their less worthy counterparts have become unsustainable, anti-competitive, and inherently unfair, leaving fans outside of the nation's largest cities without hope. Since 1998, teams with payrolls in the top five have averaged 89 wins a game, 13 more than in the bottom 10. No team that played in the bottom half of Major League Baseball's media markets has won the World Series since 2015 Kansas City Royals. There hasn't been a champion with a payroll in the bottom 10 since the Florida Marlins in 2003. Major League Baseball says a salary cap and floor is the best way to reverse the trend. A morning consult survey conducted last November concluded that 79% of avid Major League fans and 69% of casual fans supported a salary cap. The other three major sports leagues all have caps. The first time the owners formally proposed one, it led to a strike that resulted in the cancellation of the 1994 World Series. More than three decades later, they are trying again. The biggest issue we need to resolve next to continue to grow the game off the field is explaining the payroll disparity unseen in any other major U.S. sport, spokesman Glenn Kaplan said. Tampa Bay and Milwaukee have been the consistent outliers. To the players, they are the evidence that the free market system is working. After all, the Brewers and Rays are at the top of their league, despite Major League claiming they need a salary cap because small market teams supposedly have no hope, union head Bryce Meyer stated. Since 2008, the Rays have won more regular season games than anybody besides the Dodgers and Yankees. They've gone to the World Series twice, only to lose both times. The Brewers, meanwhile, have been a marvel. This is their eighth playoff berth in the past 9 years, a remarkable achievement considering all of their disadvantages. But they've yet to win a pennant during this stretch. Last year, they were massacred by the Dodgers in the championship series. We caught the Dodgers at the wrong time, Arnold stated. Milwaukee and Tampa Bay hope 2026 will be different. This time, the Brewers have Jacob Mazurowski, the 24-year-old flamethrower, who has won baseball's most dominant pitcher in 2026. The Rays have the best slugger they've ever had in the history, third baseman Junior Camero, who hit 42 homers during the regular season. Neither, however, has the star power or experience of the Dodgers, who remain title favorites. Ultimately, no outcome this month will meaningfully charge the tenor of the upcoming talks. The parties have firmly entrenched in their positions. Another Dodger victory wouldn't change the union's resolve against the cap, which the Major League Players Association says is primarily a mechanism to boost franchise valuations for owners. So, as the Major League Baseball careens towards a potential labor apocalypse, enjoy the postseason. At this rate, it might be the last baseball anybody sees for a long time. Steve.
1: And this is the Inside View column that appears regularly in the Wall Street Journal. The end of college as we know it. What's the matter with universities? Syracuse missed its 2026 enrollment target and may run a $30 million deficit. Minnesota is cutting its budget by $225 million over 2 years. Tulsa is slashing tuition by more than half. Colleges enroll 4.2% fewer undergraduates than last year. Cornell, Yale, Vanderbilt, and Washington University in St. Louis put out plans, not radical enough, if you ask me, to reimagine the university. WAM's a motto, you. Colleges are known for left-leaning professors, speech suppression, bizarre courses. Occidental College taught the unbearable whiteness of Barbie, an easy grading more than critical thinking, judgment, and problem solving. It's easy to blame artificial intelligence, but problems run deeper. Aptitude, Griggs versus Duke Power in 1971. The Supreme Court effectively banned corporations from giving intelligence tests. So companies rely on colleges to do their sorting via aptitude tests like the SAT. That led to branding and credentialism. But that game is over. A Cornell report noted employers' jarring skepticism of college graduates because they lack job skills such as the ability to handle uncertainty and solve problems that do not have clear answers. A Forbes survey found almost half of corporate executives are either less likely to hire Ivy League graduates than they were 5 years ago, or would never hire them. Admissions. Holistic reviews that ignore aptitude and grades put a thumb on the scale and harm college brands. In combination with athletic scholarships and easy majors, they bring in underqualified students who are churned out as subpar employees. Accounting. In 1945, Vannevar Bush suggested the U.S. government fund basic research in the colleges, universities, and research institutes, which became a big business. But universities got greedy and abused the system by overcharging the government for overhead. The business model is now suspect. The Trump administration instituted a 15% cap on indirect cost rates. A 2025 study found that at more than 350 institutions funded by the National Institutes of Health, the average negotiated indirect cost rate was 58%, and the effective actual overhead rate was 42%. The Trump administration's 15% cap was struck down in most cases, and the administration has backed off for now. But we've seen research funds cut off. Watch for Let's Hit Up Alumni for More, as research overhead may no longer be an overstuffed cow to pay for college excesses. That includes professor salaries. Many eyebrows lifted in 2024 when Claudine Gay was fired at Harvard as Harvard president and went back to being a professor at a $900,000 salary. The average full professor salary at Harvard in 2026 is $293,619, up 6.5% from last year. I'd bet many of them hate capitalism, but are happy to enjoy its fruits. Affordability. Student loans lead to constant tuition hikes. Same for high professor salaries and administrative bloat. 16 colleges and universities cost more than $100,000 a year in tuition and expenses. Where's the value? Students could buy a decent GPU rack and start their own AI company for less. Artificial intelligence. Professors and students seem to be going through the motions of learning. So there's a huge structural problem. Do ChatGPT written essays get graded by Claude? Why bother? 3 years ago, OpenAI's ChatGPT 4 scored 1,410 on the SAT, maybe enough to get into Michigan. Since then, AI has passed bar exams and medical licensing exams, which says more about these outdated tests than the inadequacy of humans. Perhaps a sign of the antiquated education system. Even worse is a 2025 Harvard study. AI tutoring outperforms in-class active learning. Are teachers and professors becoming obsolete? Universities can take advantage of AI rather than ban it. The sage on a stage format is over. Learning is experiential. As corporate America rejects college branding, graduates would benefit from more hands-on experience. Universities may be uniquely positioned to implement what I call virtual apprenticeships, real job experience while still at school. I suggest all students spend their entire junior year on team projects. Assignments might include building nuclear autonomous buses or robots that cook. Cross-discipline self-organizing teams will form. You'll need engineers and coders, but also pre-law and political science majors to clear the regulatory path, philosophers and marketing majors to write press releases, designers, nutritionists, etc. Self-paced, AI-tutored instruction can help students learn what they need as problems arise. A smart entrepreneur might even create a student transfer portal to recruit talented students from other universities. According to Gallup in 2013, 70% of Americans said college was very important. Today, it's only 31%. If universities don't change, more than a few will implode, while others will wither away over decades. AI and alternative forms of learning are already rising. Something radical is needed to stop the decay of our once great universities. Who will step up? John.
0: Thank you, Steve. Trump expands pay plan for voters by Marianne Levine, Washington. President Trump is expanding his plan on promising financial benefits to voters, announcing he plans to provide $90 to seniors and reiterating his promise to give $5,000 checks to all adult Americans if Republicans win the midterm elections. In the Truth Social post Friday night, Trump said the latest payment would go out to over 20 million wonderful seniors to help pay for their Medicare Part B premiums. A fact sheet released Saturday by the Centers for Medicare and Medicaid Services, says that their money will come from the Medicare Improvement Fund, a pool of money that Congress set up to help pay for improvements to Medicare, a federal health insurance program for people age 65 or older and younger people with disabilities. Most eligible beneficiaries will receive the money on or around October 8, 2026, as direct deposit, the fact sheet said. The $5,000 pledge announcing during the Republican midterm convention in September is expected to face hurdles in Congress and risk adding to inflation. There are roughly 270 million American ages 18 and above. Most are citizens. Sending $5,000 to each of them would likely cost well over $1 trillion, the Journal has reported. The announcements are the latest in a series of financial promises the president has made in the lead up to the midterm elections. The Trump administration has started to send $500 checks to nearly 1 million people, saying the payments would go to the people who paid what it's called excessive fees under the Affordable Care Act. Trump has also recently touted a $1,776 warrior dividend check for active service duty members. Steve?
1: And thank you, folks. We've reached the end of our hour today on October 5th with the Wall Street Journal. Thanks for tuning in and have a wonderful day.
2: 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At 2 o'clock, we'll turn to the pages of the Belchertown Amherst Sentinel, followed by a local program from 2:30 to 3. At 3 o'clock, you'll hear Vet Minute, the weekend obituaries, Scamicide, and Bird Note. 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
10: 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I grew up in West Springfield and reside here still. I enjoy bringing West Side hometown news to you. 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
11: And you are listening to Valley Eye Radio, and it is Monday, October 5th, 2026. In our readers' chairs right now, Jean and Marilyn, going to be bringing us the Springfield Republican. We'll be hearing from Martha after that with the Westfield News. Tim will be along with the Daily Hampshire Gazette. The Greenfield Recorder today will be read by Doug. Plus, we will have many more programs, articles, as well as additional local newspapers from around the area. So thank you for tuning in and giving us a listen here at Valley Eye Radio. I'm going to turn it over now to Marilyn and to Jean.
5: Thank you, Diane. Well, howdy. Here we are in October. AccuWeather says breezy with an afternoon shower. A steady breeze today with partial sunshine. A shower in spots. Anytime to the north and near the New York border. In the afternoon near Springfield. Clear tonight. Plenty of sunshine tomorrow. Wednesday mostly sunny. Thursday mostly sunny and pleasant. Friday abundant sunshine. Saturday mostly sunny. Sunday mainly cloudy. Monday mostly cloudy with showers. Only in the morning near the New York border. So for today we're looking at a clouds and Sunday, it'll be breezy, high 66, low 40. Tomorrow, plenty of sunshine, high of 60, low of 35. That may happen early in the morning. So if you have special plants, you might need to get them in tonight so that they're out of that 35-degree range. Wednesday, mostly sunny, high 66, low 47. Thursday, mostly sunny and pleasant, high 72, low 46. Friday, abundant sunshine with a high of 69, a low of 43. The sun rose this morning at 6:52. It'll set at 6:26 p.m., giving us a day that is 11 hours and 33 minutes long. Now we'll go to some lottery numbers. The Mass Daily for Sunday, October 4th, midday 6810, all four exact order $6,372. Mass Daily evening numbers for October 4th, 0908. If you had all four in the exact order, you'd have $6,039 extra dollars. Mega Millions with an estimated $321 million jackpot. Mega Millions numbers October 2nd, 6, 37, 40, 41, 55. Mega Ball is 10. Mass Cash with a top prize of $100,000. The Mass Cash numbers for October 4th, midday, 16, 19, 27, 29, and 33. October 4th evening, Mass Cash, 9, 13, 31, 32, and 35. Megabucks with an estimated $1.3 million jackpot. Those Megabucks numbers for October 3rd, 10, 17, 19, 31, 41, 44. Millionaire for Life with a top prize of $1 million a year for life. Those numbers, Millionaire for Life, October 4th, 3, 4, 18, 20, and 40. Millionaire Ball is 4. And Powerball, that's the biggest jackpot, estimated to be in the area of $444 million. The Powerball numbers for October 3rd, 4, 42, 44, 55, and 59. Powerball, 14, and the Power Play is 2. Good luck out there, and now Marilyn's getting ready to bring you the sports update.
7: Thank you, Jean. And this edition of sports is brought to you through a generous contribution from A to Z Moving and Storage. They're at 41 Chapin Street in West Springfield, Mass. Their motto, Happy Feet Move Faster. We'll begin with the NFL today, and it's the fourth week. And the headline says, Pats snatch a win from Buffalo. May mounts his fourth quarter comeback, capped by Chisholm's remarkable TD grab. Drake May can attest to the fact that it's rarely perfect. He had his share of mistakes in the start of this 2026 season. But as Mike Rabel noted last week, the Patriots and their quarterback

0: 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The material being read is the copyright property of the publications being read. Access to this program is solely for persons who cannot read the original printed version due to a visual impairment or other disability. By continuing to listen, you confirm that you have such a condition.
1: He led Drake May led the Patriots to a 97-yard touchdown drive in the first offensive series Sunday to take a 7-0 lead. He was hot, completing 6 of 7 passes for 77 yards and hit 4 different catchers in the series. Following the Bills' punt, the Patriots started at the 3-yard line. They got some breathing room thanks to May, who ran for a total of 14 yards. And he had tight ends Eli Raridan and Hunter Henry for 3 more first downs. Then they got aggressive, going for it on the 4th and 3 at the 29-yard line. May hit Romeo Doubs. I have to turn the page. He hit Romeo Doubs for a 15-yard completion, and he went back to Doubs on the next play for a 14-yard touchdown. But the Bills responded quickly, tying the game at 7-7 in the second quarter. Without Christian Gonzalez and Christian Barmore, the Patriots' defense started fast, holding the Bills to 3 and out. Kevin Byard stepped up with a big pass breakup on the 3rd down. In the 2nd drive, the Patriots couldn't get off the field, and the Bills quarterback threw 3 first downs to put the Bills within striking distance. On the 3rd down conversion, set the Bills up with a 1st and 3rd goal from their 8-yard line. From the 8-yard line, on the next snap, James Cook scored on an 8-yard touchdown in the 2nd quarter. What else happened here that would be interesting? Well, anyway, Doubs scored again. The Patriots kept pressing forward, taking a 21-17 lead to open up the 3rd quarter. And they got another strong offensive drive. May ran for 12 yards, and then he hit Hollins for a 19-yard gain. And he converted, hitting Doubs for a 9-yard gain. 2 plays later, May hit Doubs for a 3-yard touchdown at 8 minutes and 15 seconds of the 3rd quarter. But the Bills came back again, and they were up 26-21, and the Patriots got the ball back with 4 minutes and 21 seconds on the clock. May hit Henry and Doubs for 1st downs, and then he completed a 19-yard pass to Chisholm at the 28-yard line. Following a 5-yard run by Ramondre Stevenson, he threw an incomplete pass, and on a 3rd and 5, Chisholm hauled in a 1-handed for a 23-yard touchdown. May hit Stevenson for the 2-point conversion, and that gave them their 29-26 lead with the clock running out. So lots of other action yesterday in the NFL, and we have some scores. Indianapolis over Washington, 30-13. The Giants beat Arizona, 36-24. Dallas over Houston, 34-30. Green Bay beat Tampa Bay, 17-14. Jacksonville over Cincinnati, 22-17. The Rams over Philadelphia, 24-20. Chicago beat the New York Jets, 23-12. Baltimore beat Tennessee 24-14, with Minnesota over Miami 15-10, San Francisco over Denver 24-14, Kansas City over Las Vegas 30-17, Seattle beat the Chargers 30-23, Carolina beat Detroit in a game that took place at night 32-26. There was some Major League Baseball action yesterday in the playoffs. It was the Brewers over the San Diego Padres by a score of, and Diane got it for me to make sure I get it right, 4-3. Unfortunately, the newspaper says 3-2 if you are following in a newspaper, but Diane says it was 4-3, and Diane is always right. They walked off.

0: extend their lead to 2 games. Jackson Chirillo hit a 2-run single off of a hard-throwing Mason Miller with 2 outs in the 9th inning, and Milwaukee Brewers rallied past the San Diego Padres for the 2nd straight day, leading the National League division 2-0. And Diane also told me if the Brewers win the next game, that's it for them. There was one more game, and this time it was Atlanta versus the Dodgers, and Atlanta won by a score of 3-2. We also have the hockey season opened up, and they're into their 3rd game, I believe. It was Winnipeg over Detroit, 3-2. The New York Rangers over Utah, 4-2. Seattle over Calgary, 6-1. Anaheim over Florida, 3-2. And Las Vegas over Vancouver, I also by a score of 3-2. Some local hockey news. Good news for Springfield Thunderbirds fans. They have opened their season with a 2-0 win over the Providence Bruins on Sunday inside the Amica Mutual Pavilion. It says Cranley and a stout defense shut out the Bruins following an overtime thriller. Woo, that's good to know.
1: Wow.
0: Okay, and we did have one more item in sports. I believe it's auto racing. And Briscoe wins at Las Vegas. Chase Briscoe held off a last-lap charge from points leader Kyle Larson to win the NASCAR Cup Series race at Las Vegas Motor Speedway yesterday. He swept all 3 stages of the 1.5-mile track to earn maximum playoff points, and he also moved up to 6th place in the Chase standings. If you're interested in who the other people were, the first 10 were, again, Chase Briscoe, Kyle Larson, Tyler Reddick, Austin Cindric, Ryan Blaney, William Byron, Chase Elliott, Bubba Wallson, Shane Van Gisbergen, and number 10, Joey Logano, who I understand is from Connecticut, so we should cheer on Joey.
1: Oh, yeah.
0: And if you're following your favorite sports teams this week, the Patriots will be playing again Sunday. They will be at home facing Las Vegas. Let's see. The Bruins are playing today. They're at home facing Ottawa. That starts at 7:30. And you can get it on Nesson TV if you get Nesson TV. The Celtics are in a preseason game at Cleveland on Thursday, and the Thunderbirds will be home again this weekend on Saturday facing Laval, and that starts at 6:05 down at the Mass Mutual Center. And that's about it for sports.
1: Oh, thank you, Marilyn. Marilyn brought us up to about 4:15. Again, I'll tackle the not quite local front page story, and this is by Salam Gebrekidan, G-E-B-R-E-K-I-D-A-N, at the New York Times. It comes from Hong Kong. Superpowers race to put nuclear reactors on the moon. In late August, NASA asked contractors to prepare to build a nuclear reactor that could survive a space voyage and run without maintenance near the moon's south pole. That may sound like science fiction, but the agency wants it to be ready to be launched by December of 2030. There is a reason for the rush. Russia aims to have a lunar reactor running by 2036. As part of a secret partnership with China. NASA has already sped up its schedule to beat its rivals. The race is for the very future of space exploration. The United States and China want to be first to establish a moon base, to search for resources like frozen water, and to launch missions deeper into the solar system. controlling access to the moon's assets is vital to this mission. Both superpowers believe a nuclear reactor is the centerpiece of this ambition. The countries plan to turn on their reactors only after they reach the moon. But some leading scientists caution that governments are moving too quickly in an era of space exploration that has seen some notable disasters. In the last 6 years, multiple Chinese, American, and Russian rockets have failed and exploded, and a Russian lander has crashed into the moon. Space junk regularly tumbles to Earth. Failures could cause a chain reaction with dire consequences. Falling reactor debris could scatter radioactive material, as happened in Canada in the late 1970s. An explosion or a meltdown on the moon's surface would risk turning entire regions into no-go zones. There will always be a space race going on. And if you enter nuclear power into that mix, then it could take a potentially more dangerous turn, said Edwin Lyman, director of nuclear power safety at the Union of Concerned Scientists. A review of technical specifications, procurement documents, and academic research, along with interviews with industry insiders, government officials, and critics, offers the clearest picture to date of how China, Russia, and the U.S. are pursuing this nuclear ambition. The records also help explain a key aspect of the Chinese-Russian space partnership, an alliance championed by President Xi Jinping and Vladimir Putin. Nuclear power appears to be the only core task that China has delegated to its partner in the lunar project. No country has more experience than Russia in this area. It launched more than 30 reactors into orbit, mostly in the 1970s and 1980s, aboard Cold War-era satellites, and it is a leader in civilian nuclear power. Russia controls the largest supply of what is considered the safest nuclear fuel for space missions. That fuel, uranium, that is not highly enriched, is in short supply in the United States. Russia has practically no competitors in the field of space nuclear energy. Mikhail Kurchatov Institute told the Russian news agency TASS. Kurchatov, a research agency, is helping design a lunar reactor. NASA is playing catch-up. The agency launched a reactor in 1965, but shut it down after an unrelated spacecraft failure. The U.S. has spent more than $20 billion on space nuclear programs since then, but has never deployed another reactor. The race for a lunar reactor is as much a spectacle of power as it is a matter of exploration. President Donald Trump has declared superiority in space to be part of his, in quotes, America First agenda. Xi and Putin have made similar declarations. Countries defend need. Oh, I forgot to look for the end of this one. Any permanent base on the moon requires reliable power. Nuclear reactors do not need sunlight to work, and they can be compact. With the right design, they require little human intervention, according to NASA and the Kurchatov Institute. For the first few years, the United States and China would need only enough power to keep equipment warm and to charge rovers, vehicles that roam from the surface, that roam the surface, rather. For that, they plan to use solar power and radioisotope power systems. These systems convert heat from the natural radioactive decay of isotopes into electricity. The United States, Russia, and China have used the system in space already. But an expanded lunar base would need a lot more power than those systems can generate. Solar panels would not work during cold lunar nights that stretch over 2 weeks on Earth time. Any power system near the moon's south pole would have to survive temperature swings between 130 and negative 334 degrees Fahrenheit. Moscow has tacked its state-owned agencies with delivering a lunar reactor called Selena by 2036 to power the lunar stations led by China. Selena would generate up to 10 kilowatts of electricity and be able to operate autonomously for a decade. It would share features with an earlier reactor that was designed to operate in the Arctic. NASA has accelerated its timeline, fearing that a Russian-Chinese reactor could establish a de facto exclusion zone on the moon. NASA's Lunar Reactor 1 is expected to produce 20 kilowatts of electricity, roughly the power use of 16 American homes, and work for 5 years with no intervention. As a first step, NASA plans to use nuclear power to propel a spacecraft to Mars in December of 2028. This has never been done. In parallel, the Pentagon intends to develop its own space reactors for deployment in orbit and on the moon, according to the White House. Target dates have repeatedly slipped, and few experts expect the countries to meet their deadlines. Nobody has a proven lander that can lower heavy, potentially radioactive material into bumpy lunar terrain. Nobody has ever installed a reactor in low gravity. The moon bases have not been built, and how much electricity they would need is open to speculation. That is why experts say that all or parts of the reactor designs could change. Nothing is for certain right now, said Julien de Trouillot de Lambersin, a nuclear scientist and professor at the Hong Kong University of Science and Technology.
0: Maryland? Continuing, plenty of risk. The United States and Russia say their reactors could be inoperative, what scientists call unirradiated, until they arrive on the moon. That would reduce risk. Nuclear engineers say that so-called cold uranium fuel poses little radioactive threat, even if it tumbles to Earth. Still, things can go wrong, especially during the controlled explosion of a rocket launch. This is the moment when there is a lot of risk, said Leopold Sommerer, who leads a United Nations Working Group on Nuclear Power in Outer Space. Quote, "We've had many launch failures, so we have a lot of data on what can go wrong," end quote. Take, for example, a reactor splashing into an ocean. Water slows down the neutrons, making them more likely to split atoms. That would cause havoc by making a reactor go critical, meaning it would enter a chain reaction of splitting atoms that releases radiation. The risk is real because most launch pads are near a body of water. Nuclear experts say this would probably happen in Russia in 20... This had probably happened in Russia in 2019 when a reactor-powered cruise missile failed and plunged into the White Sea. When researchers tried to recover it, a nuclear reaction occurred, according to the U.S. Department of State. At least 5 workers died. Russia denied those claims and said the missile was not powered by a reactor. NASA's specifications call for a design that can prevent this outcome. Rosatom, Russia's state-owned nuclear energy company, declined to comment, saying its space program was classified. The Kurchatov Institute, which is in charge of the science, and Roscosmos, in charge of the Russian space program, did not respond to questions. The Chinese Ministry of Foreign Affairs and the Chinese Manned Space Agency did not respond to questions either. The other risk is a malfunction that could bring the reactor back to Earth after operation. In 1978, the uncontrolled reentry of a Russian nuclear-powered satellite, Cosmos 954, scattered radioactive matter across nearly 48,000 square miles of Canada's north. After about a year of cleanup, only 0.1% of the satellite's power source was recovered. In the United States, any space reactor is supposed to be reviewed by experts from several agencies, from seven agencies, but it is impossible to rule out accidents. Quote, the definition of an accident is things don't go according to plan, said R. Scott Kemp, an associate professor of nuclear science and engineering at MIT. Kemp said accidents were more probable on the moon. On Earth, reactors are cocooned inside containment structures, which would be extremely expensive and technically challenging to build on the moon. NASA has said its reactor would be shielded, although it is unclear how. The lunar reactors would likely be ringed by no-go zones to reduce radiation risk for astronauts and machines, experts say. With little containment, even smaller accidents could produce much more radioactive fallout, Kemp said. There is no wind on the moon, but with less gravity, debris can travel far after an explosion. In all of its technical and procurement documents, NASA said it would use a nuclear fuel that is not highly enriched and is regarded as the safest for advanced reactors. But some experts say geopolitics and a tight deadline could complicate matters. The last space reactor NASA tested in 2018 used highly enriched uranium, which is lighter and cheaper to launch than other fuels. But the first Trump administration discouraged using this fuel because it could end up as a nuclear weapon. Now, NASA wants to use a fuel known as high-assay, low-enriched uranium, or HALEU, which is in short supply in the United States. Russia is the biggest producer, but the United States has banned Russian uranium imports since 2024 because of the war in Ukraine. NASA's documents show that it expects the Department of Energy to allocate low-enriched fuel for space reactors, but the government itself has struggled to produce enough fuel. Jean.
1: Thank you, Marilyn. Marilyn brought us up to about half past the hour. Another front page article, Touch of the Tangible, a new generation discovering pleasure of film photography. This is by April May Munford at repub.com. After growing up documenting their lives through smartphones and social media, some young adults are rediscovering older ways of preserving memories, including film rolls, printed photographs, and photo albums they can hold in their hands. The shift comes as digital photography continues to soar. People worldwide are expected to take nearly 2 trillion photos in 2026, with smartphones accounting for most of them, according to a photo tutorial report released in July. Yet photographers, film lab owners, and collectors say interest in film cameras, prints, and other tangible keepsakes is growing. One person helping shape that experience is Jonathan Davila, owner of Ela Film Lab in Amherst. A camera, a darkroom, and a new direction. After developing his first roll of film in 2020, Davila, that's D-A-V-I-L-A, turned a newfound interest into a business in which he develops film and preserves images that might otherwise remain buried on phones, hard drives, or aging videotapes. Davila said his interest grew after realizing that his mother had few photographs of him as a child, leaving little visual record of his early years. Then he began collecting black and white pictures of fires and protests that occurred in Holyoke during the 1980s and 90s. After earning an associate's degree in media production from STCC, Springfield Technical Community College, Davila focused on video production before discovering a film camera at a thrift store in 2020. "I fell in love with film video production first," he said. I loved how it just slowed me down," end quote. Like many during the COVID-19 shutdowns, Davila had extra time that he used to learn film photography and processing. The lab first opened in 2021 in a 100-square-foot office space in Holyoke. Last March, he moved to Amherst. As demand grew, students from Amherst and Mount Holyoke colleges regularly filled his main Dropbox with roles awaiting development. "The younger generation is into film," Davila said. Today, Davila teaches introductory film photography and darkroom printing at STIC. He says he has also taught high school students who are discovering film photography for the first time, as well as adults returning to a hobby they left behind years ago. To help students get started, he often let students use cameras he finds at thrift stores for a hands-on experience. Davila said Polaroids remain especially popular with younger photographers, along with Y2K-era point-and-shoot digital cameras. At the lab, his darkroom develops film, produces prints, and processes disposable cameras. He said demand for prints remains strong and enrollment in darkroom classes has grown. He is considering hosting one in Amherst. "People want tangible items. We live in a world when everything is AI," he said. "To take a photo on film, then develop and print it yourself and have an actual print, that's what people want."
0: And continuing, a more intentional process. Brittain Perez, a photographer and founder of Brittain Perez Productions, said he has already seen growing interest in film photography, both online and in everyday life. Quote, "From your Instagram timeline, seeing more vintage and instant photos being posted, all the way to your local thrift stores and even bigger stores like your Walmarts and CVS's," end quote, Perez said. Perez said many of his peers now carry film or instant cameras. "Film makes you stop and think about things. It makes you more intentional about what you're pressing that shutter button for," he said. Perez said he loves to see high-end $1,000 cameras that put out amazing images, but he also finds film photography to be a way to connect with the history of the profession. He said, "It makes me feel closer to my profession when I go back to the basics in learning and composing." Perez said film can offer beauty, knowledge, intention, and texture, and the growing interest in that is intention. "You don't have unlimited storage to snap 1,000 photos. That makes you think differently when you're creating," he said. John Coccia, that's C-O-C-I-A, Coccia, owner of Stanley's Vintage Finds in West Springfield, said the COVID-19 pandemic reshaped the collectibles market, produced a renewed interest in vintage and analog cameras. Online auction platforms boomed, fueling demand for collectibles and vintage technology, he said. Quote, "People started going nuts over the pandemic. I think people were using their pandemic checks and going online, seeing fun things to buy, or were just stuck at home," end quote. He said vintage analog cameras and compact point-and-shoot digital models now sell quickly to younger buyers. He said of the compact cameras, you don't need to buy a film for those. I think that's why people are gravitating toward them. Koshia said younger people are increasingly seeking dedicated cameras because they often offer something smartphones do not, a physical object to carry and use, which was once considered outdated, has become fashionable again, he said. Film cameras also continue to sell despite the added cost of buying and developing film. The renewed interest extends beyond photography, Koshia said. Vintage video cameras and other older technologies, once viewed as obsolete, are attracting collectors. But he added that, like most collectibles, interest in cameras and vintage technology tends to be cyclical. Jean?
1: Thank you very much, Marilyn. And final front page article comes to us from Amherst. $40,000 raised to support Hampshire College students. About 160 enrolled in final semester. This is by Juliet Schulman Hall at MassLive.com. When Hampshire College announced it would close in April and began laying people off, Karina Fernandez leaned on a grassroots fundraising effort to cover her mortgage. Now she's trying to return the favor by building a new fund, this time for students. Quote, they've poured into me, now I'm pouring into them. We have a very strong village, end quote, she said. The group has raised more than $40,000, half of which was donated by the William C. Bullitt Foundation, that's B-U-L-I-T-T. They hope to raise $100,000 and intend to award everyone who applies something. For a lot of the college community, the coming end for Hampshire has felt rocky, plagued with miscommunication and financial and transfer issues. The Amherst institution, in its April announcement, said it would close by December, then reversed course after saying it lacked the money to teach its final semester. The college was ultimately saved by a $29.5 million loan from a five-college alum, which would fund instruction through the fall. Aurelius Troncoso, a Hampshire alum and organizer who uses they/them pronouns, said they were let down by the way Hampshire's closing has unfolded. Hampshire didn't provide employees with severance and announced the closure too late in the year for its community to prepare for, Troncoso said. The decisions didn't feel like the ethos or mission of shared governance and input at Hampshire, they said. There was quite a bit of disappointment and rage across the board, and so it really mattered to be able to show up for the people and do whatever we could, they said. About 160 students are enrolled in the final semester. However, most buildings, including the dining hall, are closed, and many students are taking classes at neighboring colleges. Other students completing their seminars are meeting with faculty advisors. Fernandez said she wants the fund, called the Hampshire Student Pathway Fund, to be a bridge for students navigating through the final fall semester with limited resources and those who have had to transfer. In her role as the former assistant dean of advising and director of the James Baldwin Scholars Program, she said she has heard about skyrocketing tuition bills upon transferring. One student, she said, paid $3,000 across both semesters. Now, upon transferring, they are paying $10,000. Part of the issue is how late in the academic year Hampshire announced it would close. I wish they would have called it a lot sooner, she said. So far, the group has received 75 applications for funding, with 54 of those from current students and the rest from transfers. There were about 700 students last spring. Most of the students' requests were for money to purchase books and course materials and food. Some asked for as little as $260, but the average request was about $2,000. The first round of funding will be distributed by students early this month. Will be distributed to students early this month. Sorry. Marilyn?
0: All right, we have an item called the Bay State Briefing, and these are some of the things coming to us from Boston. Masked voters still back DeSoglio audit. Sure, the 2026 ballot battles over pot, guns, and party primaries are cool. But have you checked out the latest polling numbers on the 2024 ballot fight over auditing the legislature? 2 years after nearly 72% of Bay State voters gave state auditor Diana DeSoglio the authority to force her former colleagues on Beacon Hill to throw open their books, public interest in this most political of turf wars remains as potent as ever. How potent? Well, how about the, wait for it, exactly 72% of respondents to last week's mass INC poll who still want the Methuen Democrat to go through the legislature's accounts with a fine-toothed comb. DeSoglio, a one-time legislative staffer and former lawmaker, has spent the last 24-ish months sparring with Democrats who control both sides of the State House over whether they are obligated to heed the will of the electorate. Democratic leaders argue there's a separation of powers problem. They don't think an executive branch official has the authority to audit them, even if the voters overwhelmingly gave DeSoglio the green light. They're fighting it out in state court even now, with the folk in the social media comments section devouring their popcorn and bellowing, not without cause, quote, where's the audit, end quote, at every opportunity. State Attorney General Andrea J. Campbell allowed DeSoglio to hire outside counsel in May to wage that court battle. Campbell, a fellow Democrat, initially declined to allow her office to represent DeSoglio, which would have been the usual order of things under the law. That led to no small amount of tension and a debate that expanded to every corner of state government, with Governor Maura Healey eventually being pulled into the fray. DeSoglio, for her part, seems to take the poll's results with good humor. Quote, it's certainly on theme. We continue to push for the voter-mandated audit that 72% voted for. And as the polls demonstrate, that push is not waning. People are just as motivated as they were in 2024. Quote, DeSoglio told Commonwealth Beacon last week. Meanwhile, state lawmakers are mulling over changes to the state's ballot and initiative process. Again, that's mostly because they're not thrilled with impingements on their turf. They're also concerned about the influence of moneyed special interests. Quote, this whole system is fraught with peril, end quote, State House Speaker Ron Mariano, the Democrat from the 3rd Norfolk, said at a February Master List event. That's capital M-A-S-S, TUR List event. Senate President Karen E. Spilka, Democrat from Middlesex, Norfolk, through a spokesperson, sounded the alarm over, quote, the challenge of fully understanding the real impact of ballot questions when they don't go through the same rigorous vetting as legislation, she told Master List last month. But voters are just fine with things as they stand, with three-quarters of respondents to the Mass Inc. poll saying it's good they get a chance to weigh in directly on the state's biggest policy issues, the newsletter noted. And here's another item from the briefing. A new ballot ad, naturally. The fight for ballot question 6 has hit the airwaves. Yes, for water and nature, the ballot committee supported the creation of a dedicated fund for land and water conservation. It is behind a seven-figure buy that will run on digital channels and mainline television channels throughout Election Day. The new ad, which is called Naturally, launched this morning, featuring Lyra Brennan, a wildlife biologist for Mass Audubon, and Mass Zepper, Z-I-E-P-E-R, a park ranger for the Trustees of Reservation, two of the campaign's main financial backers. The committee has so far raised $2.9 million and spent $1.5 million, according to the state filings. The advertisement was shared exclusively with Mass Live. The 30-second spot describes how the ballot question would, quote, protect clean drinking water, conserve forests, family farms, and natural wildlife habitats, and create more parks, trails, and green spaces for all to enjoy, end quote, the group said in an email. The spot opens with Brennan looking into the camera and telling viewers that there are, quote, lots of questions on our ballot this fall. Only one has a butterfly in it, end quote. The ballot question protects the forests and wetlands that filter our drinking water and protects the birds, fish, and pollinators that live here. It builds trails and parks, Zepper says in the same spot before tossing it back to Brennan. A dedicated fund up to $1 million a year from existing taxes on sporting goods, an annual public report on how the money gets spent, and no new taxes, she says. Yes on six, Zepper adds. Then they both wrap it up. Naturally, they say in unison. At first glance, voters don't seem to need much convincing. The Mass Inc. poll released last week shows Bay Staters favoring it 56% to 24%, but 20% were still undecided, just about a month before Election Day. Another item, because they wish to live deliberately, department. Speaking of ballot battles and campaign ads, the Boston City Council weighed in last week, throwing its unanimous support behind the Yes on Six campaign, which is pushing, as we just said, for a dedicated source of funding for land and water conservation. If it is approved, the new fund would be paid through existing state taxes, state sales tax revenues on sporting goods, which has a delightful kind of intellectual consistency to it. The ballot question provides stable, long-term funding to protect, maintain our parks and recreational spaces, plan for climate resilience, and conserve natural resources while expanding access to outdoor recreation opportunities without raising taxes, Councillor Sharon Durkin, who introduced the resolution in support of question six. And finally, hitting him where he lives. In a variation on a time-honored political stunt, Republican U.S. Senate candidate John Deaton deployed a billboard truck to U.S. Senator Ed Markey's home in Chevy Chase, Maryland last week. The goal? To call attention to the debate over debates in Deaton's race against the Malden Democrat and to hammer home Deaton's long-running argument that Markey spends more time in Maryland than Massachusetts, Master List reported. The truck, which has a milk carton-style missing poster of Markey, also took a lap around the Dirksen Senate office building on Capitol Hill, the newsletter reported. Jean?
1: Thank you, Marilyn. With about 10 minutes to go until obituary time, I have an article here from Springfield. CORE reviews Eversource plan for two levees. Public comments will be accepted through October 25th. This is by April May Munford at repub.com. In a September 25th public notice, the U.S. Army Corps of Engineers said it is evaluating plans that would allow Eversource to construct a transmission line beneath two federally built levee systems. The project would pass under a levee serving Chicopee and Springfield along the Connecticut River and another serving West Springfield along the Connecticut and Westfield rivers. Public comments will be accepted through October 25th and should be directed to Kristen Paul, a geotechnical engineer with the U.S. Army Corps of Engineers. Federal officials said the Springfield levee system includes nearly 1,000 feet of concrete flood wall, about 3,800 feet of earthen embankment, and more than 8,700 feet of embankment and flood wall combined. The West Springfield system includes 19,600 feet of earthen embankment and 2,300 feet of concrete flood wall. Eversource plans to build the transmission line as part of its underground cable modernization program. The new line would replace an existing transmission line nearing the end of its usefulness, according to the notice. The line would be installed beneath the levees using a trenchless construction method. Entry and exit points would be located on either side of the river in upland areas, which are not part of the federal review, the Corps said. The proposal requires federal approval because it would pass beneath levee systems built by the Corps. The Corps said the project is in the public interest and is not expected to affect the levee systems. The agency also said the project would not interfere with Springfield's or West Springfield's ability to operate and maintain the levees. Eversource said the existing lines were installed in 1966 and need to be replaced. Eversource says the work will improve system reliability and reduce the risk of unplanned outages in the greater Springfield area. And a very brief ditty from Holyoke. Two injured in head-on crash. Two people were injured in a two-car crash on Route 202 in Holyoke Sunday night, according to Holyoke Fire Department. Firefighters responded to the collision at the intersection of Route 202 and Appomattox Highway around 11:30 p.m. At the scene, they found a head-on crash. Firefighters had to free a person from one of the cars. Two people were injured and taken to a hospital. Holyoke police are investigating the crash. That from Susanna Sudborough. Marilyn?
0: And from Westfield, rideshare driver charged in teen assault. A rideshare driver was arraigned in Westfield District Court last week on a single count of indecent assault and battery on a person over 14 years old. After a teenager he was taking home accused him of making unwanted sexual advances, according to police and court records. According to police, the teenage victim said during a forensic interview that Muhammad I. Hilmy, that's H-I-L-M-Y, 35, of Broad Street in Westfield, picked her up from a restaurant on Main Street to drive her home in late May. During the ride, the victim told police that Hilmy asked her for her telephone number, said he owned a convenience store, and said she should work there. He also told her he was 27 years old, she told police. The victim, feeling uncomfortable, told him her age, hoping it would stop the conversation, police said. Hilmy then told her he was really 22 years old, she told police. The victim told police that once they arrived at the teenager's residence, Hilmy asked for a, quote, goodbye hug, end quote, which the teenager declined. Still inside the vehicle, Hilmy then asked her if he could have a handshake instead, which she agreed to, she told police. During the handshake, Hilmy let go of the teenager's hand, placed it on the teenager's upper thigh, and then asked the teenager for a kiss, the teenager told police. Immediately becoming, quote, highly uncomfortable, end quote, she got out of the vehicle, went inside her residence, and told a family member what had just happened, she told police. When arraigned, Hilmy pleaded not guilty and was ordered to post a $200 cash bond for release, which he posted, according to court records. The Commonwealth asked Wednesday for a $1,000 cash bail, citing Hilmy's financial resources, the nature of the offense, and the penalties and ties to other country according to court records. The punishment for a conviction of indecent assault and battery on a person aged 14 or older carries a maximum penalty of 5 years in state prison or up to 30 months in a jail or house of correction. And I will continue to give you time to get ready for your obit.
1: Thank you.
0: There's another item from Boston. A search continues for a missing medical flight. A search continued Sunday off the Massachusetts coast for an air ambulance carrying six people that disappeared during a flight from Bermuda to Boston, as authorities plan to comb the seabed floor, the U.S. Coast Guard said. The Federal Aviation Administration contacted the Coast Guard at 2 a.m. Saturday that it had lost contact with the Gulfstream G-100 carrying four Canadians and two Bermudian nationals over the Atlantic Ocean. Searchers later Saturday found a, quote, debris field, end quote, off the coast of Nantucket. Coast Guard Northeast Director Rear Admiral Matt Lake said at a news conference Sunday. Coast Guard crews, along with the New York National Guard's Air Rescue Wing and Massachusetts authorities, have since searched an area encompassing 2,840 square miles using fixed-wing aircraft, helicopters, boats, and cutters. The depth of the water around the debris field was 80 to 90 feet. The Coast Guard was in the process of deploying sonar to search the seabed floor. The plane has four crew members and two passengers aboard when it departed Bermuda's I.F. Wade International Airport for the nighttime flight to Massachusetts, according to a statement from the Bermuda Airport's operator, Skyport. Air traffic audio indicates the plane may have been, quote, coming in blind, end quote, when a storm loomed shortly ahead before it vanished. The pilot reported electrical problems and declared an emergency as the jet approached the coast, according to air traffic control audio posted by liveatc.net. Roger that you're coming in blind. Is that what you said? End quote. Controller can be heard asking the pilot. That makes Mary's Schiavo, that's S-C-H-I-A-V-O, who was a former inspector general of the Transportation Department, think the plane may have lost its navigational instruments just as a storm moved across its path on radar. The plane also descended sharply from its cruising altitude of about 24,000 feet to around 10,000 feet, according to preliminary data from flight tracking site Flight Radar 24. Quote, something bad happened with this big drop, and they flew into this big storm. It's a terrible place to have a loss of your instruments and be flying blind, end quote, said Schiavo, who is an aviation attorney. Okay, and I do think I heard on the news this morning that they have discontinued the search.
1: Yes, I believe I did hear that this morning. And just a couple of shorts before we start obituaries, or maybe one. If you bought a Powerball ticket in a Longmeadow liquor store this week, please make sure somebody checks your ticket, because a Powerball ticket sold at a Longmeadow liquor store this week won a player $50,000 in Saturday night's drawing. The ticket was purchased at Four Seasons Wine and Liquors on Williams Street. The player selected numbers matching four of the first five white ball numbers and the Powerball number in the game's October 3rd drawing. Odds of winning $50,000, the game's third highest prize, are 1 in 913,129. Saturday night's winning numbers were 4, 42, 44, 55, and 59. With Powerball number 14. There were no jackpot winners, bringing the game's top prize to an estimated $467 million as of yesterday morning. Overall, at least 703 prizes worth $600 or more were won or claimed in Massachusetts on Saturday, including 6 in Springfield, 1 in Worcester, and 25 in Boston. Well, congratulations to all my new friends who won the lottery. Now we're at the top of the hour. Time for today's obituaries, which are brought to you through a generous contribution from the Hamden Lions Club. Their motto, we serve. Today we have a mere 2 local obituaries, beginning in East Long Meadow with Douglas S. Dalton, D-A-L-T-O-N, 82, passed away on October 1st. A graduate of Springfield Tech, Douglas leaves his wife of 61 years, Carol R. Carrie Dalton, children Guy Dalton, Stephanie Vezina, and Scott Dalton, with 11 grandchildren and 6 great-grands. Douglas worked for American Saw. He was known as, as a machinist known as Mr. Thousandths. Must have been somebody particular about his job. He also co-founded Mitre Guitars with Tom Shaughnessy and Joe Maiolo, where they developed, designed, and manufactured electric guitars and basses. Douglas enjoyed woodworking. His family and friends are invited to gather on this Wednesday, October 7th, from 4 to 7 p.m. at the Forestier Smith Funeral and Cremation, 220 North Main Street, East Long Meadow. Funeral services will be held this Thursday, beginning at 8:45 a.m. at the funeral home. And at the funeral, 8:45 Thursday, followed by a liturgy at 10 in St. Patrick's Church, 1900 Allen Street in Springfield. Committal will be in Gate of Heaven Cemetery, 421 Tinkham Road. Immediately following committal, the family would like you to join them at Bluebird Estates, 1 Apple Blossom Lane, East Longmeadow, for a gathering to have heavy hors d'oeuvres and desserts and to share your memories of Doug. For more information or condolences, please visit forestier.com. That's Forastiere. And second and lastly, Ronald from Chicopee, Ronald M. Stasiowski, S-T-A-S-I-O-W-S-K-I, 83, passed away on September 8th. Ron was a mechanic at Orchard Auto Sales in Indian Orchard. He is survived by his son, Stephen, a daughter, Deborah, a son, Ronald Stasiowski Jr., and a daughter, Sharon Gauba, G-A-U-B-A, with 14 grands and 4 great-grands. Calling hours will take place on Saturday. It'll be October 10th at the Serpiel Memorial Funeral Home. This will be, and you need to know this, the one on 69 East Street, because there are 2 in Chicopee. This one is 69 East Street in Chicopee from 9 to 11 a.m. again Saturday. 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And this is just a reminder that the Sunday Republican Obits are now broadcast at the 3 p.m. I'm turning to see if Diane is listening. 3 p.m. Following our Vet Minute segment. Okay, that completes today's obituaries. If you have any questions about them or any part of our program, please feel free to contact the station at area code 413-747-7337. We're only at about 5 minutes past the hour.
0: Okay, I'll take over.
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0: We have an item from Business Monday from Chicopee. Business owner talks impact of theft. This is by Tyler Garnett. With recent thefts at stores happening across the Commonwealth, Chicopee business owner Raj Sanghvi is looking for Massachusetts to either get stricter laws or for people to be more fearful of stealing. Quote, The government should realize that Massachusetts was built on mom-and-pop stores. Unless they support us and protect us, you won't see a lot of small restaurants, and the mom-and-pop stores survive with this kind of inflation and stealing," end quote, Sanjvi stated. Sanjvi, owner of the Shell gas station at 197 Grove Street,

0: 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The material being read is the copyright property of the publications being read. Access to this program is solely for persons who cannot read the original printed version due to a visual impairment or other disability. By continuing to listen, you confirm that you have such a condition.
1: The theft taking place, and they can try and trace who it is. Sanji said it is difficult to track them down if they are from out of town, and most involve neighboring police departments. He said the cops don't have much power in Massachusetts when it comes to stealing, and he wishes that there were stricter laws in place. Quote, I remember one of the cops saying that if you catch a criminal on Friday, he's out on bail on Monday, so it's so frustrating and demoralizing that the law enforcement not get involvement from the state and the judge, the judicial system, to teach them a lesson, end quote. Sanvi acknowledged that he doesn't know what the solution is, but is hoping that people will read about it, and maybe parents will teach their kids, or the schools can educate the kids not to steal. Due to rising gas prices and inflation, people have less money to spend on other things. And as a business owner, Sanjay said he tries to keep his prices lower and sometimes takes a loss so that he doesn't lose a customer to another business. He said he would also rather somebody came to him and asked for money or asked to pay at a later date instead of stealing. If you don't have the money today, you can pay us tomorrow. Or you're short on money, we can help you out. But don't steal and humiliate us and put us through the tough situation so that we start expecting everybody walking in the store. That creates a lot of fear, end quote, he said. Sanji also said small businesses like his run on a very strict budget, and with utility costs rising, they have to maintain everything and keep prices at a reasonable level. Although it may be easier for the big corporation like Walmart to be able to handle loss of income due to theft, Sanjay said businesses may increase the price of items that are commonly stolen, making things more expensive for everyone else. Jean.
2: Thank you, Marilyn. And under a topic called pharmaceuticals by Alex Travelli at the New York Times, America wants to make more generic drugs. India shows why that's hard. Hyderabad, India. Most people have never heard of the FTO U3 factory in Hyderabad, India, but its products affect millions of Americans intimately. Inside the facility, about 1,900 Indian workers for Dr. Reddy's Laboratories, that's R-E-D-D-Y-S, Y apostrophe S, work around the clock to manufacture more than 100 generic drugs, including antihistamines, statins, and antidepressants. Of the nearly 1 billion oral doses produced there each month, 75% go to patients in the United States. The scale of India's pharmaceutical industry has made it a cornerstone of the global drug supply. In a high-volume, low-margin business, India's ability to make pills at a small fraction of what they would cost elsewhere has created an almost insurmountable hurdle for the United States, which is trying to bring that production home. President Donald Trump has said he wants to bring generic drug production back to America using tariffs to pressure pharmaceutical companies. In a July special media post, Trump said he planned to impose a 100% tariff on generic drugs starting in 2028, followed by a 200% tariff a year later, when his term will have expired. Generics account for 90% of drugs prescribed in the U.S. and 40% of them are made in India. When the U.S. imposed a new 100% tariff on Tuesday, it exempted generic drugs and many other products. Doctors and supply chain experts say taxing imported generics could raise costs,

0: spur rationing and lead to shortages of crucial drugs. Even a 200% tariff on genetic drugs may not erase India's advantage. Sudarshan Jain, Secretary General of the Indian Pharmaceutical Alliance, estimates that most tablets and liquids made in India would cost at least 4 times as much to produce in the U.S. India got its start in generics in the 1970s by prioritizing affordable drugs for its huge and mostly poor population at a time when Western multinational drug companies did not. For decades, India refused to recognize drug patents. While its manufacturers patented processes they devised to reverse engineer medicines sold in wealthier markets. By the time India's patent law was brought into accordance with World Trade Organization standards, in 2005, its companies had become experts at processing complex drugs and producing them for much of Asia, Africa, and Latin America. Around the same time, Americans started embracing generic drugs. By 2004, they started to account for more than half of prescriptions filled in the U.S. The greatest profits come from patented drugs. So, quote, in the U.S., once it goes out of patent, you forget about it. But in India, the entrepreneurs keep on working and developing it, and at these volumes, you get better at making it, end quote, Jain said. That business is poised to grow. Over the next 5 to 7 years, Jain said, 55 major patents worth $300 billion a year will expire in the U.S., widening the pipeline for Indian manufacturers. India's advantage is not just expertise. Peter DeYoung, the American-born CEO of Piramal Global Pharma in Mumbai, runs more than a dozen factories, including in Europe and the U.S. In America, he said, labor is the highest cost, quote, by a wide margin, end quote, followed by energy and materials. In India, it's the reverse. Materials are the greatest cost, and workers the least. Marilyn, do you think it's time to start?
1: Okay. Abby? Well, I will begin with her first letter. Dear Abby, I've been in a relationship with a man for 3 years and living with him for the past 2. He has 2 married daughters and 7 grandkids. Before I entered his life, he had an open door policy. He allowed them to visit whenever they wanted, and they still have keys to his house. My partner and I are not on the same page regarding boundaries and privacy. While I understand the importance of children spending time with their parents, his daughters visit him 2 to 3 times a week. I work full-time, and yesterday, after a long day at the office, I arrived home at 6 p.m. to find his youngest daughter and her 3 kids there with the house in disarray. They stayed for dinner and lingered afterward. I was exhausted, so I went to bed around 8 p.m., but as I lay there, I couldn't help thinking that it might be time for me to move out or leave the relationship entirely. I've often felt like I don't have a voice when it comes to living in his house and that my feelings don't seem to matter. Am I wrong to feel this way? Signed, Invaded in Iowa. And, well, Abby says, Dear Invaded, no, you are not. What your gentleman friend and his children haven't taken into account is that he no longer lives alone, and an additional person needs to be considered. If, after working a full day, you don't feel up to entertaining his children and grandchildren, you should at least have some warning about what you will be facing when you get home. That you weren't consulted was inconsiderate. If, after you have discussed this, he continues to do it without consulting you, you should absolutely get a place of your own. Continue to see him if that's an option, but create some distance.
0: Ooh.
1: And her next letter. Dear Abby, I had a core group of friends for almost 20 years. Some have kids, but I do not. We all met doing theater. I consider many of them my closest friends. Last month, six of them, all of whom have kids the same age, founded a new theater company, which is cool, but I was not notified or consulted. I've acted in and stage managed many shows with all of them, as well as played music for their shows. They are now producing a musical with my other best friend from out of state. Why am I being excluded? Am I crazy for feeling upset that I'm not being included? Is it because I don't have kids and they do? Should I just move on and find new friends? Signed, Theater Guy. She says, Dear Theater Guy, you are not crazy for feeling left out. As to why they didn't mention this venture to you, I'm not the person you should ask. Is this a youth-oriented theater company? If so, they may have assumed you would not want to participate. Now that you know about it, offer to help with the show. If they decline, that would be your moment to inquire about the reasons.
0: Yeah. I was surprised to hear that it was a male, but within a theater group. I would say usually people with kids have that in common, and they blah, blah, blah, blah, blah, blah, blah, blah, blah, blah, blah, blah. So maybe they just figured he wouldn't be interested. But
1: well,
0: leave it to him.
1: The only way she said to find out is to ask.
0: That's right. Absolutely. And the horoscopes by Eugenia Last. If today is your birthday, happy birthday to you from all of us here at Valley Eye Radio. And here's advice for you on your birthday. But all of these horoscopes can contain some very valuable advice, so you can just listen if you want. Position yourself for success this year. Go above and beyond the call of duty and reach for the stars. Take control of your life. Your biggest deterrent is not pushing yourself. Don't let others manipulate you. Seize the moment. Take the high road. 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Thoughts followed by actions will propagate positive change. For the Libras, refine your spending habits. 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Discipline and patience will be necessary when dealing with people who don't share your opinion. If you're a Sagittarian, if you stay in your lane, you will reach your destination unscathed. Don't ask for trouble when you can achieve the most with a positive attitude. If you're a Capricorn, leave yourself plenty of time to take care of business. Holding up your end of an agreement is vital to maintaining a stellar reputation. Confidence will help you excel. For the Aquarians out there, maintain secrecy until you're ready to make a move. The less information you share, the stronger your position becomes. Focus on your living arrangements. For the Pisces, get what you want in writing. Be sure to go through the proper channels to avoid mistakes and setbacks. Take better care of your health, Pisces. If you're an Aries, don't slow down for anything. Put emotions aside. Finish what you start and make your time and skills count. You have plenty to gain if you put yourself out there. Taurus, if you're a Taurus, address your feelings, relationships, lifestyles, and what's meaningful to you. Don't let the inability to admit you made a mistake hold you back. Geminis, you'll crave change, excitement, and educational pursuits. What you discover will encourage harsh decisions about how and where you choose to live. If you're a Cancer, spend more time on self-improvement and personal growth. Decline invitations that bring you in contact with anyone who makes you feel uncomfortable. Leos, concentrate on expanding your skills and knowledge. Help with causes that concern you, but don't take on projects that are not suitable or can reflect on your reputation. And finally, for the Virgos, look inward. Change yourself instead of trying to change others, or remove yourself from whatever situation is causing you grief or holding you back. Avoid situations that can lead to physical or mental harm. Marilyn?
1: And it's time for the Almanac. Today is Monday, October 5th, the 278th day of the year, and it's the 14th day of autumn. Today's history. In 1877, Chief Joseph and the Nez Perce tribe surrendered to the U.S. cavalry troops after a 1,700-mile retreat. In 1947, President Harry Truman delivered the first address to be televised from the White House. In 1970, the Public Broadcasting Service launched. Today's birthdays, among some of the famous people born on this day, the 21st President of the United States, Chester Allen Arthur, 1829 to 1886, inventor and filmmaker Louis Lumiere, 1864 to 1948, the founder of McDonald's Corporation, Ray Kroc, 1902 to 1984. Cartoonist Bill Keane, 1922 to 2011. Playwright Vaclav Havel, 1936 to 2011. He was also the Czech president. Sorry, I missed that part. And let's see. Bernie Mac, the comedian and actor, 1957 to 2008. Still celebrating today, musician Steve Miller, 1943, astrophysicist Neil deGrasse Tyson, 1958, architect and sculptor Maya Lin, 1959, hockey player Mario Lemieux, 1965, actor Guy Pearce, 1967, actress Kate Winslet, 1975, actor Jesse Eisenberg, 1983, and football player Travis Kelce, 1989. Today's fact. In the first televised White House address, President Truman asked the American people to stop eating meat on Tuesdays and eggs and poultry on Thursdays to help relieve the food shortages in Europe. Today in sports. In 2001, Barry Bonds set a new single-season home run record with his 71st and 72nd home runs. And our quote today is from Neil deGrasse Tyson. One of the greatest challenges in life is knowing enough to think you're right, but not enough to know you're wrong. And that's all the time Gene and I have today. And as always, we thank you for your interest. We thank Diane for everything she does for us. And she definitely gets two thumbs up. And we ask you, as we do every week, to please stay tuned for much more on Valley Eye Radio.
2: All right, ladies, thank you for that reading and those nice words. They were reading the Springfield Republican, and as a Sagittarian, Jean's recommendation that I stay in my lane and maintain a positive attitude. I am going to have to mull that one over. What does that mean, stay in my lane? Okay, coming up next, we're going to hear from Martha with Westfield News. Tim will be along with the Daily Hampshire Gazette. Doug's turn to bring us the Greenfield Recorder, and plus many more programs, articles, as well as more local newspapers. 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
3: 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U.S. citizens who are 18 and older and registered to vote are eligible to cast a ballot. 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There are a number of available options to vote. you can go to your local polling place on November 3rd. You can also obtain a ballot by mail and place the completed ballot into the mail or into the drop box, which is usually located outside your town or city hall. Many communities also offer early in-person voting. Your best option, if you have any questions, is to check with your local election office. Remember that every vote counts. 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
6: 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I knew it was the perfect opportunity, and lucky for me, I was accepted as one of their volunteer readers. 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
7: Hello, it's Martha with the Westfield News for Monday, October 5, 2026. In front page news, Council OKs Fire Station Bay Door Funding. By Amy Porter from Westfield. The first item on the agenda at the September 30 City Council meeting was a request to approve $48,525 from the ambulance undesignated account to replace the bay doors at the fire department headquarters, which have reached the end of their serviceable life. Fire Chief Eric Bishop brought the request and made a compelling argument to the council, which approved it unanimously. Bishop said the doors, which have an 18-year lifespan, were the same ones as when he started at the station in 1999 and, according to some, had been there for some time prior to that date. They've exceeded their service life, he said. He said the doors were hitting the sprinkler system heads, causing numerous problems, and he was worried they might actually break them off and spray water into the ambulances and onto all the electronics. In response to a question about the bidding process, Bishop said the door replacements had gone through the purchasing department's bidding process, which resulted in the lowest bid coming from a company the fire department had previously used. We had bid out the doors prior to initiating the purchase, so we had a company in mind that we used previously. However, we did the normal bid process through Tammy Teft, purchasing director, which came back with the lowest available cost, which happened to be the company that we already have gone with, Bishop said. These particular doors are thermally insulated, as I had stated to several counselors earlier. I think we spent at least 10% of the cost just fixing the sprinkler system alone, he said. of the numerous times it has fallen off its tracks, we fear that at some point it's going to hit a firefighter, a visitor, or a child, perhaps. Maybe we can't get the doors opened or closed, allowing us to get our ambulances and engines out. Bishop said that it had happened at least 3 times in the last 2 months, which he said creates a situation where the driver has to take not a 3-point turn, but a 30 to 40 to 50 point turn in order to maneuver the ambulance around the pylons and engines. These are long overdue. We are now spending more to keep them in service than it is to replace them. The motors are already replaced. The sensors are already replaced. This is just for the doors, the tracks, and the springs, Bishop said. He said the doors are insulated and have a lot of weight. The secondary consideration is what happens if we can't close them and it's winter time. So we have engines that are full of water and they can't freeze. This becomes a particular concern. We need to have these doors replaced now before winter. Bishop said there is a 6-week build time plus the bid time and everything that goes along with it. I think it's important we take care of this, he said, to which the city council agreed before voting to approve the funding. Continuing on the front page, ride share driver faces assault charge by Cliff Clark from Westfield. A ride share driver was arraigned in district court Wednesday on a single count of indecent assault and battery on a person over 14 years old after a teenager he was taking home accused him of making unwanted sexual advances, according to police and court records. According to police, the teenage victim said during a forensic interview that Muhammad J. Hilmi, 35, of Broad Street, Westfield, picked her up from a restaurant on Main Street to drive her home in late May. During the ride, the victim told police that Hilmi asked her for her telephone number, said he owned a convenience store, and said she should work there. He also told her he was 27 years old, she told police. The victim, feeling uncomfortable, told him her age, hoping it would stop the conversation, police said. Hilmi then told her he was really 22 years old, she told police. The victim told police that once they arrived at the teenager's residence, Hilmi asked for a goodbye hug, which the teenager declined. Still inside the vehicle, Hilmi then asked her if he could have a handshake instead, which she agreed to, she told police. During the handshake, Hilmi let go of the teenager's hand, placed it on the teenager's upper thigh, and then asked the teenager for a kiss, the teenager told police. Immediately becoming highly uncomfortable, she got out of the vehicle, went inside her residence, and told a family member what had just happened, she told police. When arraigned, Hilmi pleaded not guilty and was ordered to post a $200 cash bond for release, which he posted, according to court records. The Commonwealth asked for a $1,000 cash bail, citing Hilmi's financial resources, the nature of the offense, and the penalty, and ties to another country, according to court records. The punishment for a conviction of indecent assault and battery on a person aged 14 or older carries a maximum penalty of 5 years in prison or up to 30 months in a jail or house of correction. And last on the front page, Granville Harvest Fair returning for 43rd year by Cliff Clark from Granville. Just as the fall foliage begins to explode in hundreds of different colors, thousands are expected to descend on Granville during its 43rd annual Harvest Fair that kicks off on Saturday, October 10, to take advantage of the Columbus Day holiday. It's going to be a wonderful time for everyone who attends, said Karen A. Carpenter, who is organizing the fair with her sister-in-law, Karen J. Carpenter, and Bernadette Toomey. The fair will feature hundreds of craft vendors, delicious and distinctive food, live entertainment, and artist demonstrations spread throughout town. I think we'll have well over 150 vendors offering crafts and food, if not more, Karen A. Carpenter said. In fact, there are so many vendors that it's difficult, if not impossible, to give a general description of the types of food and crafts that will be offered to visitors, they said. At the pavilion on the town green, there will be plenty to eat, with the carpenters making sure no food or treat vendors will be duplicated. There'll be plenty of choices, Karen A. Carpenter said. New this year, they said, will be food from Westfield's Bubble Mug Cafe and homemade cider donuts. The pavilion will also have bracing refreshments from Dagger's Meadery, which will offer handcrafted mead made from honey. The fair is also one of the biggest fundraisers for a lot of organizations throughout the community, Karen J. Carpenter said. Our community food pantry, which fights food insecurity in Grafton, in Granville, Tolland, and Southwick, will have a booth under the pavilion, they said. The vendor locations include the Federated Church, the Granville Village School, Cooley and Company at 66 Granby Road, the Noble and Cooley Drum Factory, the front lawn of the Granville Public Library, and the town green. Every nonprofit organization in town will have food for sale, including the Granville Public Library and the Federated Church. With the huge crowds expected, police officers will help direct visitors to parking lots, which will be all over town. While the fair is free to attend, there may be a small charge for parking, Karen A. Carpenter said. With the vendor hubs less than a mile apart, the town offers a free shuttle service to make getting around easier. The bus will loop through the locations all day, Karen J. Carpenter said. Cooley and Company will have the largest area for parking during the fair, with 60 acres available, proprietor Cooley Bai said. She is offering something new and different this year. We're going to have some carnival rides like slides and bounce houses, she said. And to make sure rain won't dampen the spirits of vendors at her place, she's rented a huge circus tent where more than 60 vendors will display their wares. Her art studio will also host a variety of local artisans and will feature live demonstrations of glass blowing, chainsaw carving, and woodworking by various artists. Bai will also host Sweet Memories Donuts mobile dessert trailer, the Las Gibaratas Spanish cuisine food truck, Home Fruit Wines, which is based in Orange, and Ronnie Pops, which are clean ingredient popsicles made by Malicious Farm. The Noble and Cooley Center for Historic Preservation Museum and Gift Shop will be open all 3 days of the fair with tours, demonstrations, and food vendors. Also at the museum will be fresh, locally brewed beer from Skyline Beer Company, which will also offer its trademark specialty pretzels, and Southwick's Crepes Tea House will be there to offer sweet, savory crepes and kebabs. The museum will also have live music playing on Saturday and Sunday for listening or dancing. The fair takes place every year over Columbus Day weekend. It started as a quilt show in 1981, but has evolved into a town-wide event that includes tours of the 160-year-old Noble and Cooley Drum Factory. The fair hours are 10 a.m. to 5 p.m. Saturday and Monday, Octobers 10 and 13, and noon to 5 p.m. on Sunday, October 12. And our Westfield Health Bulletin. Domestic Violence Awareness Month demands action, not just awareness, by Juanita Carnes, special to the Westfield News. Organizations and people have united nationwide to support those affected by domestic violence since 1989. Domestic Violence Awareness Month occurs every October to support those affected by domestic violence. Last year's theme was With Survivors Always. This year's theme expands on that with a focus on moving from awareness to action to address the cuts to services, violence being minimized, and increased barriers for safety for survivors and their children. For Massachusetts law, domestic violence is a pattern of behavior used to maintain power and control over an intimate partner or family member. Behaviors include physical and sexual acts, emotional abuse, name-calling, put-downs, making someone feel guilty, crazy or bad about oneself, and or blaming them for the abuse, coercion, threats, intimidation, isolation, using children, abusing pets, showing weapons, and economic control. Domestic violence affects millions of people. Organizations are calling out to communities to take collective action to end domestic violence. 1 in 3 women and 1 in 6 men have experienced sexual violence or physical violence and or stalking by an intimate partner. Witnesses to domestic violence, especially children, are deeply and negatively impacted. These children grow up to have mental health disorders and may continue the cycle. In 2024 in Massachusetts, 26,297 domestic violence incidents were reported. This includes 31 murders, 309 abductions, 6,025 aggravated assaults, 16,532 simple assaults, and 3,400 intimidations. Like domestic violence reporting, the actual incidence is very complex, and this data does not come close to representing what is actually happening in homes in your community. Like many other perceived negative behaviors in our society, there is a stigma with domestic violence, although there are no geographic, ethnic, or socioeconomic boundaries of whom it may affect. Those who are lucky enough not to be exposed by way of work, family, friends, or other direct connection may think the solution is black and white. Simple, just leave. It is far from simple. The emotions involved are very complex. The situations can arise slowly and insidiously. The solution involves love, guilt, children, home, money, family, friends, and the person you think you are colliding with you have become and how that happened. Many feel they can fix it, it won't happen again, and they were sincerely sorry this time. Without intervention, it does happen again. And this is why victims and survivors of domestic violence need all the help and support they can get from the community. Programs are facing funding shortages or closing. Survivors deserve support from advocates, medical professionals, educators, other survivors, researchers, policymakers, law enforcement, business owners, students, family, friends, neighbors, and other community members. 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Highlighted in the Westfield News this week was an article about a domestic violence event occurring at 9 a.m. on October 17 at the AMC Noble View Outdoor Center in Russell. The Southern Hills Domestic Violence Task Force and the Western Mass Hilltown Hikers are joining for the first Hilltown Community Strong Walk and Hike in recognition of Domestic Violence Awareness Month. There will be hikes for different abilities and ages, refreshments, raffles, a story walk with other community organizations participating, and leading various activities. Along with responding to domestic violence incident when called, the Westfield Police Department may also helps victims through the stages before or after an incident. They will assist 24/7 with obtaining an emergency restraining order if needed. The National Domestic Violence Hotline is available 24/7 at 800-799-7233. SafeLink Statewide Domestic Violence Crisis Hotline is available 24/7 at 877-785-2020. Federal budget cuts and policies have created financial and staffing deficit in domestic violence resources, along with facilities offering safe housing and programs to support survivors and their families. The decreased availability of resources for a family may truly be the difference between life and death. For survivors, it could impair the ability to be safe and learn to live again and lead them right back to violence. No one deserves to experience that nightmare repeatedly, and no one deserves to be abused for any reason. Take care of yourself and someone else. In sports, Tomasetti named MassCAC Player of the Week. From Westfield, Westfield State University's Kylie Tomasetti was named the Massachusetts State Collegiate Athletic Conference Women's Soccer Offensive Player of the Week September 28, after scoring two goals in the Owls' two games the week prior. Her goals included a game-winning goal in a 1-0 victory over Bridgewater State on Saturday at Westfield and a 2-2 tie against Mount Holyoke on Wednesday at Mount Holyoke. Gauger Productor for Football, Nick Gauger, a sophomore linebacker from Westfield, led Westfield State football with 8 total tackles, including 7 solo tackles and a tackle for loss in the Owls' 24-21 win over Worcester State on Saturday, September 26. And Carnes and Owls stave off Salem State. Westfield State got 20 kills and a .405 hitting percentage from Westfield's Lauren Carnes as the Owls rallied to defeat upset-minded Salem State in 5 sets, 19-25, 25-19, 17-25, 25-18, 15-12, as part of the Massachusetts State Collegiate Athletic Conference match on Wednesday. Dear Annie, by Annie Lane. More his roommate than his wife. Dear Annie, my husband and I have been married 22 years, and lately I feel more like his roommate than his wife. After dinner, he disappears into his phone while I watch TV or finish chores. We rarely argue, but we rarely laugh either. When I suggest a date night, he says, sure, sometime, but sometime never seems to come. I love him, but I miss us. Is this what happens after years of marriage? Signed, Missing My Husband. Dear Missing, long marriages become comfortable, but comfort shouldn't turn into distance. Don't wait for sometime. Pick a night and make a plan. Most importantly, tell him gently that you miss him. Romance changes, but connection still needs attention. Dear readers, after my response to worried daughter, who was concerned that her widowed mother was becoming isolated and dependent 2 years after her husband's death, readers wrote with thoughtful suggestions. Thank you to all, and especially to 2 readers, for sharing their personal and professional experiences with the same situation. Dear Annie, as a retired LCSW, who spent the last 30 years of my practice focusing on grief and loss, I'd like to offer another perspective. This mother may need her daughter's support in finding a grief counselor. The early years of grief can leave someone extraordinarily vulnerable, and individual counseling can provide the attention and guidance she may need. After losing a spouse, a person is not only grieving someone deeply loved, but may also be struggling to discover who she is on her own. She needs compassion and support as she mourns that loss and begins learning how to take charge of her own life again. A grief support group might also be helpful, perhaps in addition to individual counseling. I experienced the death of my own dear husband at age 72. Even as an assertive and independent person, I found the adjustment enormously difficult. Professional grief counseling is an important and sometimes overlooked resource. Her physician may be able to provide a referral, and local hospice organizations often have information about grief support services. Blessings to you and your work. We all need to support one another as we find our way toward a meaningful life. Signed, a retired social worker who understands grief. Dear Annie, your response to the daughter whose mother was deeply grieving, isolated, and increasingly dependent after 2 years made several good points, but I would add one more possibility. Her mother might be experiencing prolonged grief disorder, or PGD, which is recognized in the DSM-5-TR. When grief remains intensely painful and significantly interferes with a person's ability to function well beyond the first year following a loss, it may be worth seeking an evaluation from a mental health professional. Not everyone who continues grieving deeply has PGD. Grief has no simple timetable, but when someone seems to be becoming more debilitated rather than gradually adjusting to life after loss, professional evaluation may be an important step. Signed, another reader who cares. And our hints from Heloise. Stay with your pet right until the end. Dear Heloise, I had to have my sweet dog put to sleep. I had her for 18 years. I petted her head and spoke to her during the whole ordeal, and I cried on and off for 4 days afterwards. But I'm so glad I stayed with her. She had been my shadow, my little companion. Nothing made me happier than to spoil her with treats and little outfits. She's buried in my garden. If you have a pet who must be euthanized, stay with them until the end. As difficult as it may seem, your pet was there throughout their life, so you should be there for them when theirs comes to an end. Never let them think you abandoned them when they were old, ill, or slowly dying. My dog had cancer and couldn't be saved, but for 18 years she was loved and cared for until the life and the light left her eyes. From Grace in Springfield, Illinois. Grace, I'm sorry about your loss. We become so attached to our pets that we often forget that their lives are shorter than ours. Their unconditional love on four paws. From Heloise. Repairman's advice. Dear Heloise, from a retired service repairman, the lint screen in the dryer should be washed about once a week. Your dryer sheet is loaded with chemicals that stick to the screen, which stops proper airflow. If your dryer vent goes up the dryer, it can only push hot air up by 3 feet. It needs to be cleaned at least 2 times a year, possibly more. If the vent goes straight out the back, check the flapper on the vent for trapped lint. Be sure to vacuum it by using a plastic vent hose. By the way, plastic hoses can melt, so use a flexible metal vent hose. Never use a long vent hose, the one that fits properly and is the right length to suck up the lint. Some technicians carry a small vacuum, so ask them about this before having them do repairs. From Joe via email. Joe, thanks for the advice, especially about plastic hoses. From Heloise. Adopting an older pet. Dear Heloise, I'd like to suggest something to elderly people. If you're over 70 years old and want to adopt a pet, get an older cat or dog. Last week, I adopted a 15-year-old dog. Since he'd lived with cats, I also adopted a 12-year-old cat to keep him company. We're the three old musketeers. Both my cat and dog were housebroken and gentle, and I'm grateful to have them. Yes, they'll probably die before me, but while I have them, they'll never go hungry, be lonely, or go without a roof over their heads. Old pets are often overlooked by people, but they're ideal for elderly people. From Marcus, Max the cat, and Simon the dog via email. And splash guards. Dear Heloise, this is in response to Andrea regarding paint getting on her arms while she's painting the ceiling. We used splash guards around rollers for years. The paint goes into the splash guard instead of the painter's arm, hair, etc. I was looking for these at a big box store just to get a fresh one, and the young man at the paint counter had no idea what I was talking about. They're sold online by a well-known retailer. I love your column and read it in our Dayton Daily News. From Jane via email. And that is the Westfield News for Monday, October 5, 2026. This has been Martha. 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
8: 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At 2 o'clock, we'll turn to the pages of the Belchertown Amherst Sentinel, followed by a local program from 2:30 to 3. At 3 o'clock, you'll hear Vet Minute, the Weekend Obituaries, Scamicide, and Bird Note. 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
9: Hi, I'm Linda. I'll be reading a magazine article from Prevention Magazine, October 2026 issue. What's up with hoarseness? Why you wake up someday sounding like the Godfather, by Marissa Cohen. It can happen after cheering at a football game, belting out lyrics at a concert, or spending a day in your office where there's a cold going around. You wake up with a raspy, tired voice that's hard to hear. This is why it happens and what you can do to regain your smoother sounds. How the voice gets raspy. When you speak, you breathe out air that vibrates the vocal folds, also called vocal cords, in your voice box. Your mouth then shapes the sounds to form words, says Michelle Retzky, a speech language pathologist in St. Petersburg, Florida. When you scream loudly for a long time, these vibrations become much more forceful than usual, which causes tiny blood vessels in the folds to swell so they can no longer vibrate smoothly, explains Ileana DeVore, MD, a clinical assistant professor of otolaryngology at the Ohio State University Wexner Medical Center. A similar thing happens when a virus inflames the lining of the throat. In that case, you may also have a scratchy, painful feeling. Smoking, acid reflux, and allergies, three other causes of a hoarse voice, may bring chronic inflammation resulting in irregular vibrations. This phenomenon is not to be confused with vocal fry. That's when you run out of breath at the end of a sentence, when there's no air to vibrate the folds, the words are less audible, Retzky explains. How to get your voice back. Put yourself on voice rest. Speak as little as possible for a few days, says Dr. DeVore. If you must say something, say it softly with a normal voice rather than whispering, which strains the vocal folds even more, she adds. Stay hydrated. Drinking water, decaf tea, or broth can help the vocal folds recover. Get steamy. Breathing in steam from a humidifier, shower, or even a bowl of hot water can reduce swelling and irritation, Dr. DeVore says. When to see a doctor. If hoarseness doesn't go away after a few days' rest, is unrelated to a virus, is accompanied by trouble swallowing, or lasts more than 2 weeks, see an ENT. The doctor can check for swelling, cysts, vocal cord polyps, or in some cases, throat cancer.
10: Hi, this is Mary Zajac. I'm from Agawam, and I'm a voice actor. I also work part-time and volunteer for Valley Eye Radio. We hope you enjoy our programs. 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
11: Hi, this is Tim. Today I'm reading the Daily Hampshire Gazette for Monday, October 5th, 2026. Let's start with some weather. Today it's going to be partly sunny and breezy, a PM shower with a high of 67. Tonight will be clear with a low of 40. Tuesday, plenty of sun with a low of 35 and a high of 62. Wednesday, mostly sunny with a low of 46 and a high of 66. Thursday, mostly sunny and pleasant with a low of 46 and a high of 72. Friday, sunny with a low of 42 and a high of 68. And Saturday, mostly sunny with a low of 39 and a high of 66. Now we move to our front page stories. Today we start out in East Hampton, ready for anything. Firefighters juggle medical calls, training, and mutual aid as demand climbs. By Sam Ferlin, staff writer, East Hampton. It's 7:30 in the morning on a Tuesday. 8 East Hampton firefighters just arrived at the firehouse in Public Safety Complex. They are starting their day, long shift, and will have to be ready for anything in the next 24 hours. Each morning starts with a mandatory checks of all vehicles, making sure that each engine is running and supplies are stocked, ready to roll for the day. Then they may meet in the department's kitchen, whipping up some breakfast and coffee. However, it's not too long before duty calls. At around 8:30 a.m., an alarm sounds through the intercom system and dispatch alerts of a resident with difficulty breathing. Quickly, three firefighters jump into action, getting into an ambulance and flicking the lights on before making their way to the new city area to respond. Most East Hampton firefighters are also trained paramedics, and those who are not are trained EMTs. Two firefighters quickly enter the house and one other trails behind, preparing the ambulance while being ready to provide additional support. Typically, at least two firefighters respond to every call, depending on the severity of the call, which dispatches constantly updating. One to several others may join. They bring the resident out of the home safely and into the ambulance, providing care before, during, and after the ambulance starts rolling again. The lights turn back on, and the patient is brought to Cooley Dickinson Hospital. As hazards have changed over the years, we've evolved into an all-hazard response agency, Fire Chief Christopher Norris said. I want people to have confidence in us, whether it's a fire, medical call, a car accident, a water rescue, that we have the competencies and capabilities to respond to any emergency. The Gazette spent last Tuesday morning with the East Hampton Fire Department observing what happens on a given day in the department. When not on call, downtime looks like spending time with each other, partaking in various trainings, cleaning, restocking supplies, making sure equipment is working, and various other tasks. The department was just awarded a $200,000 grant from the Federal Emergency Management Agency, FEMA, to replace four cardiac monitors that were each more than 10 years old. Last year, the department as a whole spent 6,239 hours on training sessions, a number that has grown from 2,340 hours in 2017, according to the East Hampton Fire's 2025 annual report. More medical calls. These days, medical calls take up 80% of East Hampton's emergency service responses, which is why it is crucial for firefighters to have emergency medical credentials, Norris said. Norris said it is important to have enough staffing prepared for each call. From emergency medical calls in fiscal 2025, East Hampton drew a little more than $1.4 million from transport services, which goes to the city's general fund. Each shift typically has at least one captain, one lieutenant, and six firefighters on duty. On Tuesday afternoon, the department held a ceremony to introduce the rank of lieutenant, promoting five new employees to the title. Two firefighters are enough for medical calls like the one on Tuesday morning, but Norris said three make the process much quicker and put the firefighters at less risk, depending on the call. Getting to the scene, extricating the patient, then taking off took about 15 minutes to accomplish. If there were just two people, they can do it by themselves, and sometimes they have to because everyone else is busy, but it takes that much longer, Norris said. Back at the firehouse, when three firefighters go out, that leaves five employees remaining, and East Hampton often provides mutual aid to smaller neighbors, Norris said. Fire Captain Sean O'Leary said days vary. Some days are busy and others are slower, but East Hampton Fire typically gets about 14 calls per shift. Of course, fires still happen, and depending on the severity, it could be several firefighters responding or all hands on deck. East Hampton Fire responded to 4,122 calls for emergency service last year, a number that has jumped from 2,856 calls just 8 years ago, according to the department's 2025 report. East Hampton contracts with West Hampton, an all-volunteer department, and frequently responds to Southampton calls since its department only has one full-time employee, the fire chief. Besides those two, East Hampton then provides aid mostly to Northampton. Multiple calls can come in quickly, leaving staff thin back at the firehouse, then requiring mutual aid from other communities if another call comes in or

0: This broadcast service is provided by Valley iRadio. The material being read is the copyright property of the publications being read. Access to this program is solely for persons who cannot read the original printed version due to a visual impairment or other disability. By continuing to listen, you confirm that you have such a condition.
1: You fast forward to today's fuel loads in homes and businesses. It's all plastics, Nora said, using the term fuel load to describe anything that catches fire. As for prevention, fire reduction measures have grown astronomically, Nora said, and the measures have been working. An ounce of prevention is a pound of cure, he said. Fire prevention Lieutenant Kyle Gagnon said that as more developments have come to East Hampton, such as the Tasty Top development, redevelopment of the mill buildings, new school projects, it has added more permitting and licensing work for the department to handle. All the building has been obviously a big increase for fire prevention, Gagnon said. In 2025, the department fulfilled 1,088 inspections of various buildings, residential, commercial, and industrial, a number that has nearly tripled since 2019, with 392 inspections. Education facilities take up the most inspections, followed by general fire inspections. Gagnon said that liquor licensing and permitting take a lot of time for the fire prevention team. Norris said East Hampton Fire, along with other departments in Massachusetts and across the country, are adapting to changes, whether it is new fire codes, increases in ion batteries, or an increase in medical services. He said East Hampton Fire is up for the task. When people in East Hampton call 911, they don't have a choice. You only get one option. These guys right here, Norris said. It's my responsibility to make sure they have all the resources needed to do the job because you can't dial another number. Next, we move to Northampton. Budget Task Force hears concerns. Advisory panel taking feedback before final report in late fall by Anthony Calamari, staff writer, Northampton. In its second hearing since its creation this summer, a budget task force heard the public's concerns about the city's financial health and impending Proposition 2.5 override next year, which Mayor Gina Louise Serra has said is necessary to maintain services amid rising costs and uncertain state and federal funding. The 13-member Fiscal Assessment Community Task Force, charged with analyzing revenue, current city and school expenditures, and economic trends and constraints, taking into consideration their financial impact on residents, according to Sarah. The task force creation followed a challenging budget planning session last spring in which the mayor reiterated warnings that voters will likely have to decide on an override. A voter-approved increase in the city's property taxes levy limit next fiscal year. Gathered in the cafeteria of Smith Volk and Agricultural High School last Wednesday, residents raised concerns about the city's finances, with some stressing that more funding should be allocated toward the schools. Others inquired about the potential override, suggesting that multiple override options be presented to voters when it comes time to vote. I'd be very curious to hear what kind of override options are available when we present people with options for an override, said city resident Jess Dawson. When it comes time to present any kind of recommendation, it might be very helpful to include an example of how the average cost of whatever is proposed would play out per household. Dawson explained that presenting

0: tiered override options would give Northampton voters a choice about whether to maintain or increase education funding. She said residents would then be able to see what each override option would be able to provide for the school district. Some residents expressed concerns with the city's spending on the downtown redesign known as Picture Main Street, while others, such as Northampton Public Schools paraeducator Paula Regano-Murray, discussed school funding. Regano-Murray explained that in her 17 years working as a paraeducator, she has developed a distrust of the city's overrides, saying that the tax increases had been pitched as a way to better fund the schools, but later brought about only modest increases in the school budget. Trust is a real problem when it comes to the override. I think that educators have really gotten out, hit the pavement, and promoted past overrides that were sold as, "We need to support the schools," she said. In further discussions over the city's five-year spending plan and how schools and infrastructure projects fit into the city's capital planning fact force, Chair Robert Bullrice said it seems as though the task force, based on community input, will have to brainstorm ways to reevaluate the city's capital management processes. I think what we ultimately will end up doing by the time all is said and done is to make some recommendations that are process-related, Bullrice said. We may not give you numbers, but we may give you suggestions on how things can be done better in the future. We are at a point now where we have a structural imbalance. We're spending more money than we're taking in on recurring costs. After it garners community feedback on the city's spending, the fact force will review its five-year fiscal stability plan and present its findings to the mayor and city council. The task force is expected to meet again Wednesday, October 7th at 5 p.m. toward the goal of presenting its findings to city council and the mayor at the end of November. The task force is made up of 13 members, including Bullrice as chair and Julie Spencer Robinson, Smith Vocational and Agricultural High School trustee, as vice chair. Other members are city councilors Rachel Miore and Garrick Perry, and school committee member Alina Bartoli, along with Julie Asbornson, Samuel Massinister, Margaret Riddle, David Menninger, David Murphy, Al Simon, and two student representatives. Next, our final front page story, Massachusetts. Nuclear revival faces skeptics, by Sam Drysdale, State House News Service. Nuclear power is undergoing a transition, a regional energy expert says, as New England looks anew at the technology to meet rising electric demands. The shift was on display Wednesday at UMass Lowell, where energy officials, researchers, and industry representatives from across the six-state region gathered to explore advanced reactors, fusion, and practical hurdles to bringing new nuclear capacity online. Outside, protesters carried signs opposing nuclear power, and a truck circled the building carrying a mock nuclear waste cask, underscoring the enduring divide over nuclear energy. Sukesh Aghara, a professor and associate dean at UMass Lowell, described the shift. What we are seeing is more than simply a renewed interest in nuclear. It is a nuclear transition. The technologies are changing, he said, as are the regulatory framework, the companies entering the sector, and the way states think about nuclear sites, small module reactors. Microreactors and fusion are being developed alongside the large conventional reactors that have dominated the industry for decades. ISO New England forecasts a 9% increase in annual electricity consumption, Aghara said, with particular concern about winter peak demand through 2035. Nuclear is already part of this region's ecosystem, he said. The region's existing nuclear plants at Millstone in Connecticut and Seabrook in New Hampshire supply roughly a quarter of New England's electricity, according to the Executive Office of Energy and Environmental Affairs. During opening remarks to the day-long conference, Massachusetts EEEA Secretary Rebecca Tepper said, "We shouldn't take resources off the table before we fully understand them." The renewed interest is also emerging from a shortage of obvious alternatives. Five of six New England states have ambitious decarbonization requirements, but electricity demand is rising for the first time in decades, said Connecticut Acting Commissioner of the Department of Energy and Environmental Protection, Emma Cimeno. Offshore wind has faced delays and economic challenges, while efforts to expand natural gas infrastructure have struggled with gain traction. "We've turned over a lot of rocks without finding much underneath them," Cimeno said. She said the region's difficulties expanding natural gas capacity have consequences beyond the electric grid, constraining economic development and the region's ability to attract new businesses and residents. "It feels like there's a real moment to look to a new technology," she said. Connecticut is approaching that possibility from a position other New England states do not have: decades of experience operating nuclear power. The state previously had a moratorium on new nuclear development, but has modified its policy to allow new development at Millstone or in communities that affirmatively choose to explore hosting nuclear facilities. Connecticut is also preparing a program to provide funding to communities that want to assess whether they are ready to host a new facility. Cimeno said that the state approach is deliberately focused on local control. "It's not us, it's not top-down, it's bottom-up," she said. The state is holding informational meetings on nuclear technology and other issues so residents and local officials can make informed decisions about whether they want to pursue hosting new facilities, she said. In Massachusetts, Governor Mara Healey's administration has pursued policies aimed at opening Massachusetts to newer nuclear technologies. An energy bill she filed last year would repeal Chapter 503, a voter-approved 1982 law that requires statewide voter approval before new nuclear power plants can be built in Massachusetts. In a preamble of her energy legislation, Healey said repealing the law would eliminate a major barrier to the consideration of new small modular reactors that could improve reliability, stabilize prices, and decarbonize the region's power grid. The administration also announced last year it was teaming with UMass Lowell on the Advanced Nuclear and Fusion Roadmap, saying it would help Massachusetts leverage our strengths to lower costs and grow these industries. Marie Louise Wiese Nora, Massachusetts Deputy Secretary for Federal and Regional Affairs, said the state's Advanced Nuclear and Fusion Roadmap is not a plan to build a reactor. "This roadmap effort is not about identifying potential sites," Nora said. It's not about picking a reactor technology, and it's not about making a decision to deploy new nuclear. Instead, she said, the state is trying to establish what it would need to know before making those decisions, from workforce and education needs to regulation, regional coordination, community engagement, and public understanding. UMass Lowell held introductory webinars late last year and then conducted a series of sector-specific stakeholder sessions in January. A survey done for the study showed 91% of stakeholders surveyed said that they need more credible, trust-based information about advanced nuclear before they can meaningfully discuss its role in the region's energy future, Naria said. We are really just at the beginning, she said. Stephen Alton Smith, Senior Managing Director at Ernst & Young Infrastructure Advisors, said the economics of new nuclear projects almost certainly mean governments will have to play a role in getting the industry moving. I don't think there's a single project that I'm aware of that hasn't needed government support in one form or another, he said, citing direct funding, low-cost financing, and revenue support. Doing this purely privately at this stage is largely impossible, he said. The enthusiasm for small modular reactors met some skepticism from David Parsons, an MIT professor, who cautioned that shrinking the size of a reactor does not necessarily solve the larger problem of construction, financing, and project management. And while Massachusetts has become a center of fusion research and development, he said fusion cannot address the region's immediate electricity needs. It's wonderful that Massachusetts has the first demonstration project of a fusion plant being built, but that's not putting electrons on the grid tomorrow, Parsons said. Still, the prospect of new nuclear is gaining attention across the region. In New Hampshire, Director of Energy Innovation Thomas Barrasso said Governor Kelly Ayotte got the largest standing ovation of her state of the state address when she announced the state would explore advanced nuclear. The governor subsequently issued an executive order directing the state to explore how advanced nuclear could be tracked, developed, and deployed. But Barrasso said New Hampshire, like other states, does not want to be the pioneer. We do not want to be the first of a kind, he said. We want to be the end of a kind. Parsons said that hesitation is understandable, but could become a problem if every state waits for another to absorb the risks of building new nuclear facilities. Everybody wants, as my colleague said, to be the fifth to build after other people take the risks on the first one, Parsons said. Rhode Island, meanwhile, is approaching nuclear after years of emphasizing offshore wind. Chris Kearns, acting commissioner of the Rhode Island Office of Energy Resources, pointed to Revolution Wind, which began as a regional offshore wind proposal in 2018 and is now nearing completion after years of development. The experience, he said, illustrates how long it can take to bring a major new energy resource online. Rhode Island has also amended its renewable energy standard to allow nuclear and fusion to participate in meeting the state's clean energy requirements. And Kearns said the state is involved in multi-state discussions about potentially participating in future New England nuclear projects. In Vermont, affordability is driving much of the discussion. Carrick Johnson, commissioner of the Vermont Department of Public Service, said climate-driven extreme weather is increasingly affecting electricity costs and putting pressure on vulnerable households. What's driving a lot of our views on energy is affordability and extreme weather from the climate change, Johnson said. Vermont does not have a nuclear moratorium, although new nuclear development requires legislative approval in addition to other state approvals. Johnson said nuclear is largely supported in the state but remains controversial. But he argued the region has little reason to wait indefinitely. We have a need right now for new energy and to get it online, Johnson said. The same urgency is part of the argument being made in Massachusetts, where Healy is seeking to repeal the voter-approved law requiring statewide approval before a new nuclear plant can be built. The repeal is part of ongoing negotiations over redrafts of the governor's energy legislation. The House included it. The Senate did not. Outside the summit, opponents of the repeal and of nuclear power generally gathered to make clear that the decades-old debate has not disappeared. Protesters from the Commonwealth Coalition for Democracy and Safe Energy held signs warning about radioactive waste and health risks and urging Healy not to trash democracy for an unproven technology. A Citizens Awareness Network truck circled the block carrying a large model of a nuclear waste cask. Suzanne Glawicki of Greenfield, who said she has been involved in opposition to nuclear power since the 1970s, said the renewed push reflects political pressure to show that Massachusetts is considering every possible energy source. I think it's just a political strategy for the governor, Glawicki said. A coalition statement said Chapter 503 represents a public safeguard that should not be removed. Inside the summit, however, officials were focused on how to make the most of a moment of what they see as shifting winds. We now move to page 2, Massachusetts. Search continues for missing air ambulance. Plane disappears en route to Boston. Debris field found off Nantucket coast, by John Raby, Associated Press. A search continued Sunday off the Massachusetts coast for an air ambulance carrying 6 people that disappeared during a flight from Bermuda to Boston as authorities plan to comb the seabed floor. The U.S. Coast Guard said. The Federal Aviation Administration contacted the Coast Guard at 2 a.m. Saturday that it had lost contact with the Gulfstream G-100 carrying 4 Canadians and 2 Bermudians nationals over the Atlantic Ocean. Searchers later Saturday found a debris field off the coast of Nantucket. Coast Guard Northeast District Rear Admiral Matt Lake said at a news conference Sunday. Coast Guard crews, along with the New York National Guard's Air Rescue Wing and Massachusetts authorities, have since searched an area encompassing 2,480 square miles using fixed-wing aircraft, helicopters, boats, and cutters. This is a large and demanding search area, Lake said. The depth of the water around the debris field was 80 to 90 feet. The Coast Guard was in the process of deploying sonar to search the sea floor. The Coast Guard has been updating the next of kin of those aboard the Canadian registered air ambulance jet with the progress of the search, Lake said. Weather has not been a factor in the search efforts, said Coast Guard Captain John McTamney, Chief of Response for the Northeast District. We'll continue the search and saturate the area until we're at the point where we are confident that if there were any survivors remaining on the surface of the water, we could have found them, McTamney said. The plane had 4 crew members and 2 passengers aboard when it departed Bermuda's L.F. Wade International Airport for the nighttime flight to Massachusetts, according to the statement from the Bermuda Airport's operator, Skyport. Air traffic audio indicates that the plane may have been coming in blind when a storm loomed ahead shortly before it vanished. The pilot reported electrical problems and declared an emergency as the jet approached the coast, according to air traffic controller audio posted by liveatc.net. Roger, you said you're coming in blind? Is that what you said? A controller can be heard asking the pilot. That makes Mary Schinavo, who is a former Inspector General of the Transportation Department, think the plane may have lost its navigational instruments just as a storm moved across its path on radar. The plane also descended sharply from its cruising altitude of around 24,000 feet to around 10,000 feet, according to preliminary data from tracking site Flight Radar 24. Something bad happened with this big drop, and they flew into this big storm. It's a terrible place to have a loss of your instruments and be flying blind, said Shiva Shavio, who is an aviation attorney. It's very easy to get disoriented and not know if you're turning, climbing, descending, etc. Transport Canada was closely monitoring and working with authorities on search and rescue efforts. The country's Minister of Transport, Stephen McKinnon, said on a social platform X. Today there is one obituary. Susan J. Dorais Montague. Susan J. Dorais, age 72, passed Saturday, October 3rd, 2026. Family and friends may gather directly at Highland Cemetery, 390 Millers Falls Road, Montague, Massachusetts, on Wednesday, October 7th, 2026, at 2 p.m. for a green burial service. Gathering will immediately follow the burial at the First Congregational Church of Montague, 4 North Street, Montague, Mass., 010-01351. We now move to the cities and towns section of today's Daily Hampshire Gazette, starting out in West Hampton. New town administrator settles in amid budget crunch. Patrick Grigsby took the reins in August, by Sam Furland, staff writer. West Hampton. Patrick Grigsby is settling in as West Hampton's new town administrator, having taken the helm as chief of town operations earlier this summer. But the job is not the only thing that's new for him. Grigsby, 28, started in the new role in August after moving with his wife from Texas for the job. In May, Grigsby graduated with a doctorate in history from Texas A&M University. I have really enjoyed a lot of aspects of this job so far, Grigsby told the Gazette. I enjoy that it's a position that allows you to solve problems for people in the town and to try to continue to make life good in West Hampton. Although he's new to working in municipal government, Grigsby said public service has always been an interest of his. At Texas, Grigsby specifically studied New York City's political system at Tammany Hall, known for being the local Democratic Party's main organization in the 1980s. Tammany Hall was also famous as a hotbed of corruption, a fact Grigsby said taught him to scrutinize the effect of the past on a local government's present. "You know, I studied corruption, but I'm not in favor of it," he said with a laugh. A lot of skills have translated from his education to the new role, Grigsby said, learning about government operations being a big one. He said he also had to apply for many grants while pursuing his doctorate, a crucial revenue stream for small towns like West Hampton. "There's a surprising amount of technical overlap between the two," Grigsby said of his experience. Grigsby arrived in the role amidst changes. The town transitioned the coordinator position to an administrator, reducing the new position's hours from 40 to 32 a week. The coordinator role was previously held by Doug Finn, who left to take a role in the Massachusetts Division of Energy Resources. The new administrator will serve as the town's chief operating and administrative officer, providing support to West Hampton within current budget constraints, Finn previously told the Gazette. Grigsby said he is filling big shoes trailing Finn's departure, but he feels up for the task. Grigsby has been researching the area and West Hampton, learning about the town's current fiscal hardships. "So far, the biggest priority has been to respond to West Hampton's two failed Proposition 2.5 override attempts proposed for fiscal year 2027. He said the town is feeling the impact of the failed votes, but will continue to look for solutions leading into next year. That puts the town in a pretty challenging fiscal position," Grigsby said. "One of the things that I've tried to do this first month, and will continue trying to do, is find creative ways to save the town money without causing the town to lose valuable services." Grigsby said he and the select board have already been collaborating, and he and Finn have also been in communications to help the town through the transition. West Hampton has been successful finding savings through energy efficiency initiatives, particularly when Finn was coordinator, Grigsby said. He hopes the town can steward current energy efficiency projects, such as the solar panels being installed at the elementary school, while also expanding. "Many town buildings have used state grant money to become more energy efficient. That's just a great program because it doesn't cost taxpayers in West Hampton any money, and in the long run, it saves them money," he said. Grigsby also hopes to provide more resources to members of town boards and committees and to bring more stability to these groups. "These volunteer positions are often filled by residents with a lot of institutional knowledge, but if and when they leave, that knowledge is lost. One of the strengths of West Hampton is the fact that so many people volunteer their time," Grigsby said. "So much of what the town does, he wouldn't be able to do without volunteer help." Grigsby said that while there are not many businesses in town, he hopes to collaborate with existing small businesses, particularly farms, to help provide support. Grigsby said he and his wife have always been fans of Massachusetts, having traveled here in the past. "While the small town feel is similar to that in some communities in Texas," Grigsby said, "he has noticed much more civic involvement in West Hampton. There's a lot more programs, events, things in municipal government. While down in Texas, you have a little bit of that, but it's much more limited," he said. Grigsby said it recently came to the town's attention that a local Korean War veteran's name was not included on the memorial in the front of Town Hall. Within just a couple of weeks of working with the select board, that was fixed, Grigsby said. He emphasized that, moving forward, he hopes to continue listening to residents and helping maintain the aspects of West Hampton people love while trying to make progress where it is needed. Everyone in West Hampton has been incredibly friendly, and that fact has really solidified for me, which is why it was such a good opportunity to come here, Grigsby said. Next, we move to South Hadley. Market set to replace tailgate picnic. Renovations underway for new restaurant by Emily Klein, staff writer. South Hadley. Construction has begun at the former tailgate picnic location to turn the former deli into a new lunch cafe called Blackbird Marketplace. The new restaurant at 7 College Street will continue the tailgate tradition of grab-and-go lunch sandwiches and coffee, but expand its options to breakfast sandwiches, salads, smoothies, and baked goods. Owner Alan Anichek, who also runs Food 101 across the street, said he wanted to cater to both the college and community crowd. I want to make something for everyone, Anichek said. When Tailgate Picnic wrapped up its 37-year run at the end of 2025, it left behind a void in town, Anichek said. The deli counter's stability and reputation for a quick lunch cemented it as a legacy business, president and CEO of Center Redevelopment Corporation, Jeff Lorecki, said. We wanted to get it right, he noted. It's really hard to replace a legacy business when you're trying to find a mom and pop. Leberick heard between 5 and 7 different pitches from business owners in Western Massachusetts, Connecticut, and Vermont, but ultimately chose to lease to Blackbird Marketplace. Anichek has a 21-year relationship with the Village Commons, and he came in with an idea to flip the brick and mortar into a brand new look. Alan is very well invested in the Village Commons, Labrick said. He's a local and will be all in for this. Renovations will include replacing floors, ceilings, paint, furniture, lighting, and a gas stove. The tailgate picnic menu was limited by its convection oven setup. Blackbird Market, however, will have a full exhaust system and griddle to make breakfast sandwiches, a food option Village Common patrons have been hankering for, Labrick said. A dine-in section will have about 40 seats for people to relax and enjoy the new ambiance. The buzz around the spot is already palpable enough to taste, Anichek said. Patrons at Food 101 have asked about his new restaurant constantly, but he's mostly kept the business under wraps until his permits were approved. There is no definitive opening date for Blackbird Market yet. Renovations only began a couple of weeks ago and are expected to continue for a minimum of 2 to 3 months. I really want people to walk and say, wow, this looks really different, Anichek said. Next, we move to Amherst, proposed historic district to get review by Scott Merzbach, staff writer. Amherst. Even with skepticism from some members of the town council about whether a new local historic district should be created in the East Amherst Village Center, a subcommittee will review the proposal this fall. By an 11-1 vote last week, councilors agreed to refer the topic to the Community Resources Committee, which will hold a public hearing and complete a report by November 16th. The concept came from the local historic district commission after an extensive study and a report showed the importance of the town's original center, but it has garnered concerns about whether it would actually serve to protect up to 23 historic properties on Main, North Street, and Southeast Street, including several 18th and 19th century homes. If adopted by a two-thirds vote of the town council, the new district would impose regulations on what is visible from the street at homes, businesses, and other buildings. District 3 Councilor George Ryan said his preference would be to incentivize property owners to preserve their homes rather than creating the new rules by which to abide. I don't think this will actually preserve these buildings. What will preserve them is some kind of financial support, some kind of funding mechanism, Ryan said. Ryan said the town is serious about preservation. The Community Preservation Act account could provide support rather than imposing blanket protection because, as he put it, true preservation costs money. I would like to see us look at alternatives that would actually lead to historic preservation by creating real economic incentives that we could put to work, Ryan said. For Council President Mandy Jo Haneke, the lone vote against referral, the practice for reviews of projects in the Emily Dickinson and North Project Lincoln Sunset local historic districts has added time for homeowners and developers. Observing that the since-abandoned Amherst Media Building took numerous meetings. I've got real concerns with how our bylaw is operating and how it's actually written and intended to operate, Haneke said. Anna Devlin Gauthier, a District 5 counselor, expressed similar concern that new rules could be a hardship for families living in historic homes to make updates when necessary, such as specific siding or window treatments that could be rejected on the grounds of preservation. The council's discussion came after a narrow 4-3 recommendation from the planning board. Elizabeth Sharp, a member of the commission, said East Amherst was the first village of Amherst when it was settled in 1728, and four of the houses were built before Amherst became a town in 1759. One property, a former tavern and currently law offices, was where Daniel O'Shea organized his rebellion, and around midnight each day a messenger would arrive there. Among the 120 men who participated was Ebenezer Mattoon, who lived nearby. Planner Walker Powell said the commission would review alterations visible from public ways, but if work is minor and not impacting the neighborhood, it could be approved administratively. The properties are included in the National Register of Historic Places, though that doesn't offer any protections. Shape said Amherst is lucky to have so many intact properties, and that's one reason people choose to live in town. They like seeing the history. The history is around them, and that is preserved, Sharp said. District 4 Councilor Jennifer Taub said there is nothing that can be done to preserve buildings without first having this layer of protection. Since the Village Green is included in the district, at-large Councilor Andy Churchill voiced concern about whether the town would be allowed to redo streets in the event that it needs to, due to the proximity to the Amethyst Brook School. Powell said roadwork wouldn't be affected. Ryan questioned the condition of current homes and whether this would serve to improve them. There are a couple of buildings that are in excellent condition, no question. I'm going to go look at each of them, and maybe I'll come back convinced that the vast majority are in excellent shape. Ryan said. That's not the impression I have driving through that neighborhood on a regular basis. Ryan questioned how this proposal might impact rezoning for East Amherst Village Center that could be for infill development and for the Wayfinders Affordable Housing Development incorporating the East Street School. Haneke said she was also troubled by discrepancies in the number of properties, the inclusion of the town common when it is not a structure, and the accuracy of the report, stating that there were mostly favorable comments from the public when some living in the neighborhood are opposed to the concept. All of this leads me to be unsure whether to support it and unsure whether to even refer it to public hearing, Haneke said. Next, we move to Leverett. Sessions on Cultural District Planned by Scott Merzbach, staff writer, Leverett. Informational sessions on creating a cultural district will be held at Town Hall twice this month. Both meetings, Tuesday and again on October 20th, begin at 6 p.m. with artists, musicians, authors, and other cultural workers in town invited to offer their ideas and to help the select board gauge community interest in the concept. The premise of cultural district comes from the Massachusetts Cultural Council, which in 2011 opened the opportunity for cities and towns to create one or more cultural districts, designations that can join together historic buildings, conservation areas, cultural centers, and individual artists. David Hennion, president of Leverett Arts and Crafts, has been spearheading research and maintaining contact with state officials as well as representatives from various town institutions. Hennion has said a cultural district could help define the town, create a tourism map, and provide opportunities for artists and nonprofits by encouraging visits to local studios and galleries. The cultural district would also represent a chance to expand public programming, encourage partnerships among local cultural workers, and provide more opportunities for community get-togethers. For cultural workers in Leverett, it could bring more business opportunities and chances for collaboration. Cultural district also receives annual funding through grants from the Massachusetts Cultural Council. An application for designating a cultural district is due to the state in February. Leverett Town Hall is located at 9 Montague Road. Next, report details long-term rise of energy costs. Think Tank says Americans will pay more through 2040 because of policy changes, by Jennifer McDermott, Associated Press. Households in the contiguous United States will pay thousands of dollars more for energy through 2040 because of federal policy changes since President Donald Trump returned to office, according to modeling released Friday by a nonpartisan think tank. The Energy Innovation Analysis found that households will pay an average of $6,500 more for energy cumulatively through 2040. In five states, households will pay roughly $9,000 more: Oregon, Mississippi, South Dakota, Virginia, and Wyoming. The California-based think tank said there will be more demand for natural gas for electricity because the administration is canceling new clean energy projects, and there will be more demand for gasoline for transportation because Trump and Congress are revoking policies that encourage or created incentives for more efficient and lower emission vehicles. Higher demand drives prices up. Electricity bills are already rising faster than inflation in much of the U.S., which is being blamed in some areas on demand from data centers. The Iran war has sent oil, gasoline prices sharply higher too. Contrarily, Trump has said his administration's energy policies will make bills more affordable to families and businesses. White House spokeswoman Taylor Rogers said Wednesday that lowering electricity prices remains a top priority, and Trump is unleashing reliable energy like coal and natural gas to reverse the catastrophic damage Democrats did to the power grid by ramping up clean energy. A 2025 Department of Energy report mandated by Trump warned of increasing blackouts in the U.S., continued closing coal and natural gas plants. Joe Biden created a grid crisis. President Trump is fixing it, Rogers wrote in an email. If the Democrats had their way, these costly and unreliable renewable energy projects would still be failing our grid and our communities. The Republican president prioritizes fossil fuels to produce electricity, unlike Biden, who saw clean energy as a climate solution. Analysts examine impact on states solely from federal policy change. It focused on the sweeping package of tax breaks that slashed funding for clean energy credits known as the One Big Beautiful Bill Trump signed, environmental rollbacks, including clean air and power plant rules, and revocation of scientific findings that underpinned the U.S. fight against climate change. And that's all the time we have today. I thank you for letting me read for you and look forward to reading again. I hope you have a wonderful day.
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3: 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Today I'll be reading from the Greenfield Recorder. Taking a look at the week's weather, partly sunny and maybe a shower this afternoon, and breezy, 65 for a high. Tonight, low of 40 and clear skies. Tuesday, mostly sunny, 59 and 32 your temperatures. Wednesday, mostly sunny, 67 and 45. Thursday, mostly sunny and nice, 70 for a high, 42 for a low. Friday, mostly sunny, 69 and 45. And Saturday, mostly sunny again, 66 for a high, 41 for a low. And now turning to the front page of the Greenfield Recorder. Every day we think about them, this story from Orange. Families still healing 10 years after Orange double homicide. The families of the elderly couple killed in a 2016 home invasion say they try to focus on positive memories of their loved ones 10 years after the crime. The adult children of Thomas Hardy and Joanna Fisher say they have various ways of keeping their parents' memories alive, though the trauma from that time is a way of creeping back. Every day we think about them, what they meant to us and what they meant to our families. They were two very unselfish people that didn't do a lot for themselves, but did a lot for ours, said Larry Fisher, Joanna's son from a previous marriage. We don't want their legacy to end with how they were horribly killed. Hardy, 95, was killed on October 5th, 2016 in the 581 East River Street home he shared with his 77-year-old wife, Joanna Fisher, who died of her own injuries the following month. Healthcare workers called the authorities after finding Fisher during a regularly scheduled visit at roughly 9 a.m. on October 6. Athol resident Joshua Hart, 24, and Brittany Smith, 28, confessed to the crime during interviews with police after their arrest. Each received two life sentences to be served consecutively without the possibility of parole, following their jury convictions in 2018. They wanted to steal the couple's vehicle to flee, as Hart, who had warrants in his home state of Pennsylvania, wanted to avoid jail, and Smith did not want to go to drug treatment for a heroin addiction. The two had targeted a home with an older model vehicle that did not have tracking technology. They were arrested in Virginia days later. "It's been a horrible 10 years for our families," Larry Fisher said. "It's affected our families mentally, physically, and socially." Still, he said, relatives do their best to think instead about all the good his mother and stepfather did for their community and how that community responded during the family's time of need. "There were people getting in touch wanting to help for months and months after," Larry Fisher remembers. "It's nice to have community helping out, and not just around here, but from everywhere." Joanna Fisher was born in New Haven, Connecticut, and graduated from East Haven High School in 1957. She married Hardy in 1998. She got a state grant in the 1990s and founded Valuing Our Children, an organization dedicated to addressing the needs of youngsters, the Pioneer Junior Women's Club, and the Oracle, a now defunct volunteer weekly newspaper in Orange. Larry said his mother's photograph now hangs in Valuing Our Children's office in Athol. Kathleen Coons, one of Joanna's daughters, previously said her mother was an elementary school aide when the family moved into the area in 1970. 10 years have passed since the senseless murders of our mother and stepfather, but they continue to live on through the love they gave and the many lives they touched in our community, Coons said in a statement. "They were generous, compassionate, and deeply devoted people who brought kindness, wisdom, and joy to all. Their legacy isn't defined by the circumstances of their deaths, but by the goodness they brought into the world and the lasting impact they made on others." Joanna Fisher was named the sixth recipient of the Barbara Corey Award by the North Quabbin Community Coalition in 2003. The coalition's most prestigious award honors a person who has made a significant impact on the quality of life in the region. Thomas Hardy was still an avid hiker despite being 95 years old. In fact, he was wearing a pair of brown high-tech hiking boots when he was killed, and one of his sons, Donald Hardy, acquired them through a 4-year ordeal that started after the trials. They had been taken into evidence by the Northwestern District Attorney's Office. DeAndre Hardy used them to climb Maine's Mount Katahdin, one of his father's favorites, in July of 2023. Donald Hardy wore the boots on a guided trek to the top of the U.S. Capitol Rotunda in April, something his father had wanted to do with his Boy Scout troop decades ago. The younger Hardy, who now lives in Maine, arranged the climb with U.S. Senator Susan Collins. "It was amazing going up inside the dome," he said. Donald Hardy was planning to bring the boots to the Grand Canyon, where his father had led yearly excursions, but that trip was canceled due to the recently deadly flooding there. The elder Hardy's hiking career began in 1927 with his first climb up Mount Monadnock in New Hampshire, some 7 years after he was born in Barrie on October 27, 1920. He later served in the U.S. Navy as an electrician's mate aboard a minesweeper stationed in Chesapeake Bay, Maryland, from 1943 to 1946. He spent much of his civilian career at Rodney Hunt Company and was working part-time as a salesman for Don Beck Sales, a company founded by Donald and his wife at the time of his death. Donald once said his father's visits with his clients also served as real fertile recruiting ground for people to go to the Grand Canyon with him. Hardy also established the Let Them Shine Fund, which provides financial help for Athol area YMCA memberships for disadvantaged children, specifically those from single-parent households. His son estimates the elder Hardy supported roughly 200 memberships over the years. "As you can imagine, it was devastating," Donald Hardy said of his father's death, "but we tried not to dwell, but just to keep their legacy going." He mentioned that the Fisher Hardy Greenway was recently dedicated along the Millers River in Athol in the couple's memory. Tomorrow is Election Day in Franklin County. New school and proposed merger are on the ballot. Voters in 19 towns will consider new Franklin Tech building, 6 to vote on school district merger. Tuesday's special elections in Franklin County are all about the future of education. Franklin County Technical School's 19-member town will vote on whether to authorize the school to borrow $236.6 million for a new building. If the proposal passes with the required simple majority of voters, the district would construct a new 21,000-square-foot building to replace the existing 50-year-old school, and the Massachusetts School Building Authority would reimburse up to $113.8 million or 66.27% of eligible project costs. Of those 19 municipalities, six communities, Burnetson, Gill, Montague, Leiden, Northfield, and Warwick, will also vote on authorizing either a five-town or six-town regional agreement that would establish the Great River Regional School District, merging the Pioneer Valley Regional School District

0: This broadcast service is provided by Valley iRadio. The material being read is the copyright property of the publications being read. Access to this program is solely for persons who cannot read the original printed version due to a visual impairment or other disability. By continuing to listen, you confirm that you have such a condition.
1: Total debt compared to communities like Greenfield or Deerfield, which have a higher population and higher property values. To then pay for the annual debt for the new school building in each of the communities, payment options will need to be explored. In Montague, the town aims to pay for its $29.3 million debt service over 30 years, which includes interest, using a debt exclusion that needs both town meeting and special election approval, according to town administrator Walter Ramsey. This vote comes 4 years after the district first expressed interest to the MSBA in a new building, and in later 2024, the district was invited into the MSBA's program, kicking off the nearly two-year period of a feasibility study, schematic design process, and public outreach period. Throughout this time, the district school committee met with project architects and the owner's project manager and voted on the preferred building design in August of 2025, after first reviewing several proposals that spring. District and school committee officials have highlighted a new building as being beneficial in the ways of the educational and vocational learning opportunities that a modernized and more spacious structure could offer, but also as the most cost-effective option when state reimbursement is available for more than half of the project's eligible cost. Those in opposition to the project share concern over the cost and scope of the project, given the financial constraints communities are already facing. For the new school building to move forward, the vote must achieve a simple majority among all voters, regardless of how any individual town votes. If approved, the first round of debt service payment would begin in fiscal year 2028. Sixth town regionalization. On the same day, voters in Bernardston, Gill, Montague, Leiden, Northfield, and Warwick will also vote on the proposal for a five-town or six-town regional agreement to establish the Great River Regional School District. This vote will also take the form of a yes or no question about whether to create a six-town district that includes Pioneer and Gill Montague, along with Warwick Community School. If the vote fails in Warwick, then a five-town district could still be formed between just the two regional districts if the remaining towns vote yes. If another community besides Warwick also votes no, however, then both proposed regional agreements fail and no new district will form. The proposed super-regional district would see high school students educated at Turner's Falls High School and Great Falls Middle School. Middle schoolers would occupy Pioneer Valley Regional School in Northfield, and elementary schoolers would remain in their current building. The regionalization plan calls for no reduction in educators, but consolidation of the central office. While the idea is being referred to as super-regionalization for its effect of potentially blending two regional school districts and the independent Warwick Community School for the first time, the estimated enrollment for the new district across all grade levels would be just under 1,400 students. If either of the regional agreements are approved, an 18-month transition period would begin, with the new district going into effect in 2028. Additionally, a 13-member school committee would form with five representatives from Montague, two from Bernardston, Gill, and Northfield, and one from Leiden and Warwick, if the six-town agreement passes. The long-range plan developed to outline the goals of regionalization and several elements of the proposal includes a projected need of $250,000 for transitional funding, highlighting a $16.5 million fiscal year 2027 state budget for regionalization expenses that is available. The plan also projects an annual savings of $894,367 from central office spending alone in the first year if regionalization occurs. According to the long-range plan, this vote comes after the six-town regionalization planning board was established by a town meeting vote in 2019 in all six communities with the goal of studying the feasibility of regionalization. The board has been made up of three volunteers from each of the six towns.

0: After grant-funded research, the board recommended regionalization in January of 2024. The main issue that the six-town regionalization planning board expresses is the declining enrollment at both Pioneer and Gil Montague since 1990s. The board's projections show continued decline enrollment at both schools. The stated goal of the proposal on the board's website is to expand academic opportunities, extracurriculars, and financial sustainability through a larger combined district. Last year, six-town regionalization planning board chair Alan Genovese and co-chair Greg Snedeker visited the six communities to present the plan with the hope to vote last fall. However, the State Department of Elementary and Secondary Education reviewed the complexity of merging region districts and Warwick as an independent school. The choice was made to postpone the vote. The board continued to consult with DESE to finalize the language of the regional agreement before the board ultimately recommended in September bringing the proposed agreements to voters. Notably, this special election would not have happened without approval on Beacon Hill, as five of the communities, except Montague, have an open town meeting system, while Montague is representative, meaning that community would have a special election but not the rest. In the interest of equity, the six-town regionalization planning board worked with local legislators to put forward legislation to allow the other five towns to host a special election, too. Governor Maura Healey gave the idea the green light in August. The regionalization proposal has been supported and contested since last fall when public outreach began. Pioneer and Warwick school committees voted not to recommend regionalization. However, the Gil Montague School Committee took no stance. Where do I vote? In Bernardston at the Bernardston Town Hall, 38 Church Street. In Buckland at Buckland Town Hall, 1 William Street. Coleraine, Coleraine Town Hall, 55 Main Road. Conway at the Conway Town Hall, 5 Academy Hill Road. Deerfield, Deerfield Town Hall, 8 Conway Street. 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In Greenfield at the Greenfield High School Gymnasium, 21 Barr Avenue. In Heath at the Jacobs Road Municipal Center, 18 Jacobs Road. And in Leiden at the Leiden Town Offices, 7 Brattleboro Road. In Montague, Precincts 2, 3, 4, and 6 at Franklin County Tech School, 82 Industrial Boulevard. Precinct 1 at the Montague Center Fire Department, 28 Old Sunderland Road, and Precinct 5 at the Gil Montague Senior Center, 62 5th Street. In New Salem, you vote at the New Salem Town Offices, 19 South Main Street. In Orange, at the Orange Town Hall, 6 Prospect Street. Northfield at Northfield Town Hall, 69 Main Street. Shelburne at the Cowell Gymnasium, 51 Maple Street. In Sunderland at Sunderland Public Library at 20 School Street. Warwick at the Warwick Town Hall, 12 Athol Road. In Wendell at the Wendell Town Offices, 9 Morse Village Road. And in Waitley at the Waitley Town Hall, 194 Chestnut Plain Road. Everybody knows everybody. Festival of the Hills returns to Conway. Festival of the Hills returned with its signature mix of art, crafts, contest, fried dough, and a lot of local flair on Sunday. As longtime volunteer Heather Lance described it, it's a special showcase of Conway, said longtime volunteer Phyllis Jeswald, between bites of fried dough with maple cream. Outside of the Field Memorial Library, runners kicked the day of festivals into full gear with the Covered Bridge Classic 10K road race. For returning runner Bridget McDonald of Northampton, finishing the course came down to embracing the hills. "It's hilly, but it's so gorgeous," she said. "It's a nice fall race." While running the route, Montague resident Michael Keebler said he often turned his head to take in the views, looking out at the vendors selling fresh produce from their farms and the volunteers behind the tables of Sweet Treats across the street. He said the scene in the center of town feels like something out of Gilmore Girls, classic New England. "It's all local," longtime volunteer Rena Moore said inside the tent for the bake sale, where she sold a few of her homemade sweets. With decades of Festival of the Hills memories, she said she comes back each year for the fun, the camaraderie, and the community. "These are the types of things where people come out and talk to each other," said Buddy Downey of Conway. who has taken the stage at the festivals for decades with his band, Kitchen Party. It's important for people to remember that they have spaces to be with their community, echoed Kirsten Black, munching on Edgedon fries sprinkled with garlic and Parmesan from the Spuds with Love food truck. Across from the food trucks and the ball field, local artists sold crocheted stuffed animals, ink pen drawings, five-minute portraits, ceramics, jewelry, and other creations. By the crafters booth, kids also met Tom Riccardi's crew of birds. At 11:30 a.m., attendees faced off for the log-splitting contest, a Festival of the Hills staple. In just 2 minutes, visitors slammed their axes through as many logs as they could manage. Bonnie Decker split the logs in style, wearing a woodland fairy costume to match the wood at the mercy of her axe. She fashioned the costume with upcycled fabrics from discarded clothes and finished the outfit with handmade peacock feather wings and a wooden crown. She decided to wear the costume in her second year at the festival after intimidating her male competitors the first time she competed, she said. "So I started wearing costumes so I would intimidate them more," Decker, 70, said with a grin. Now, five log splitting contests later, locals recognize her whenever she visits her friends in Conway, a three-hour drive from her home in Kerhonkson, New York. The crowd of around 50 people cheered and yelled, "Girl power!" as Decker, who grew up splitting logs, cut through 167 pounds of wood, earning first place in the women's competition. Greg Beck won among the men's for splitting 202 pounds of wood. "I don't know you, but you're my hero," exclaimed one visitor after Decker's turn, giving her a hug and snapping a photo of her fairy wings. As a former champion of the contest, Decker said the key is picking the right knot in the log as the target. "You gotta know the wood," she said simply. Later that day, in the skillet toss, Chris Nelson had the farthest throw at 66 feet. Jim Record took first place between the men over 60 for chucking the pan 54.6 feet. And Cassie Jeanette won in the women's competition with a 43-foot throw. While many locals call the skillet toss competition their favorite event of the day, Conway native Laura Winter said the log-splitting contest is her favorite festival tradition. Besides the contest, she said, the community feel of Festival of the Hills sets it apart from other festivals and fairs. "Everybody knows everybody," Winter said, before someone stopped her to say hello. Bringing her message to Boston. At Boston Freedom Rally, Greenfield residents urges voters not to repeal the recreational cannabis law ahead of the November 3rd election, when voters will consider repealing laws that legalize recreational cannabis. One Greenfield resident traveled nearly 100 miles to urge listeners at the September 19th Boston Freedom Rally to vote against the proposed changes. Voters will soon be asked to weigh in on repealing laws that allow for the sale, regulation, and taxation of recreational cannabis. According to the Secretary of State's office, the proposed changes would allow people aged 21 and older to possess or give to someone else 1 ounce or less of marijuana that includes no more than 5 grams in the form of concentrate, and impose a $100 civil penalty and forfeiture of the product for possession of marijuana weighing between 1 and 2 ounces. As for the commercial impact, the proposed law, which would take effect on January 1, 2028, would allow currently licensed adult recreational marijuana businesses to apply on an expedited basis to become a licensed medical marijuana dispensary and to sell their remaining inventory of adult recreational marijuana to medical marijuana dispensaries. The proposed law would also shift the authority of the State Cannabis Control Commission to only regulate the medical marijuana market. "We're told the battle is won here in Massachusetts," Greenfield resident Erica McGee told the crowd gathered at the Boston Common, "but we know the truth. True cognitive liberty is still on trial in this country. No one handed a permission slip to the government giving them the right to police your consciousness. They took it." Wearing green lipstick, sunglasses with lenses in the shape of cannabis leaves, a green shirt with a cannabis leaf, and a necklace of cannabis leaf garland, she listed politicians who have mentioned memories of using cannabis, including former Speaker of the House Newt Gingrich, former New York City Mayor Mike Bloomberg, former U.S. Vice President Kamala Harris, and former U.S. President Barack Obama. While they get to joke about it on the campaign trail, countless everyday people lost their families, their livelihoods, and their loved ones to the violent enforcement of the war on drugs, McGee said. It isn't just political hypocrisy. It is a human tragedy, and we're tired of the double standard. McGee started using cannabis in her 30s as a way to treat post-traumatic stress disorder, or PTSD. She remembers sitting at home smoking marijuana when a question hit her. Wait, who gave people permission to tell me that I can't change my consciousness? She recalled thinking. They've made nature a criminal and a crime for us to interact with it. That's something I could not comprehend. In 2016, her first year living in Greenfield, she started volunteering with the Massachusetts Cannabis Reform Coalition, the group behind the Boston Freedom Rally. The rally started in 1989 in North Adams, nearly 30 years before Massachusetts voters approved decriminalizing recreational cannabis use. According to the Massachusetts Cannabis Reform Coalition's website, the rally brings together advocates, activists, and the public to raise awareness, support reform, and celebrate cannabis culture while fostering a deeper understanding of its potential benefits. It was such an incredible experience, McGee wrote in an email after the rally. I did what I was invited to do, and I am ecstatic to represent Western Massachusetts. Brazilians begin voting for president. Lula and Flavio Bolsonaro, top candidates in the election. Brazilians begin voting Sunday in a high-stakes presidential election, pitting incumbent Luiz Inácio Lula da Silva against Senator Flavio Bolsonaro at a moment when the region is shifting to the right. Bolsonaro, 45, is the son of far-right former President Jair Bolsonaro, who is currently serving a 27-year sentence for a coup attempt, and an ally of U.S. President Donald Trump. Lula, who at 80 is one of the world's oldest heads of state, is running in his seventh presidential election and has strengthened Brazil's ties with Beijing. Trump allies have fared well in recent elections in Latin America, including Argentina, Colombia, Honduras, and Peru. If none of the 12 presidential candidates gets more than 50% of the vote, the top two will head to a runoff on October 25th in Latin America's economic powerhouse. Brazil's nearly 159 million eligible voters will also elect 27 state governors, members of state legislatures, all 513 federal members of the lower house of Congress, and 54 of the country's 81 senators in Sunday's vote. While the once wildly popular Lula saw his approval ratings plummet during his third term, standing up to the U.S. has given him a boost, and he still enjoys a strong base of supporters who credit his social policies for improving millions of Brazilians' lives. The incumbent president has often spoken about risks of U.S. intervention in the Brazilian elections after the Trump administration imposed high tariffs against Brazilian exports, revoked the visa of the country's ambassador, and sanctioned a Supreme Court justice who chaired up investigation that ended up resulting in the sentencing of Jair Bolsonaro, Lula's predecessor. Lula told journalists after voting Sunday that he needs to do double of what we have done if reelected, and expressed confidence he would win in the first round. But the incumbent faces a tough battle because of an affordability crisis and a corruption scandal that ensnared the same justice who led the investigation into Bolsonaro. Many in the Lula campaign were not expecting such a difficult election a few weeks ago, and it's clear to them that the present election is a tough battle, and the next one without Lula could be even more so, said Carlos Melo, a political science professor at INSPER University in Sao Paulo. Flavio Bolsonaro has touted his proximity to the White House, although he denies his campaign received help from the U.S. government. He has promised to crack down on Brazilian criminal groups and insisted that Brazil needs to strike better deals with the Trump administration, including the rare minerals economy, second only to China. Bolsonaro also has campaigned on releasing his father and bringing him back to politics. Brazil needs change. Brazil can't stand so much suffering, told reporters at the Rio de Janeiro voting center where he cast his vote Sunday. Flavio Bolsonaro faces his own challenges. He has seen his political career tainted by several corruption accusations, including receiving millions of dollars from a disgraced banker to allegedly produce a movie on his father's life. Rosane Wink, 67, a retired engineer, is a lifelong conservative voter who supports the former president's son and his promise to classify criminal groups as terrorist organizations. It's a kind of terrorism that they're doing with us, said Wink as she voted in Rio de Janeiro. Last month, she had a gun held to her stomach as a criminal bit her hand and removed her wedding ring, she said. Marie Ribeiro, a 50-year-old cell phone vendor from Brasilia, said she voted for Bolsonaro because she wants freedom to express her evangelical religion. She hopes he follows in his father's footsteps. I voted for her father, and I don't regret it, she said. Rosangela Rosende da Rocha, a 69-year-old who was previously a stay-at-home mom, said she supported Lula's social policies that help the less fortunate and how he stands up to Trump. That crazy guy wants to come in here to buy our country so that our country will be like it is over there, she said at a voting center in Brasilia. He won't succeed if Lula wins. Even for those outside the country, Lula's social programs, including his flagship welfare program, Bolsa Família, drove many to continue supporting him. Thank God I do not need the help of social programs. I vote for those who need them, health, education, basic sanitation, housing, food, said Katia Oliveira, a 61-year-old Brazilian who cast her vote from Portugal. Trump has made his opinions clear on recent Latin American elections, endorsing candidates in Colombia and Honduras. He has spoken out against former President Bolsonaro's conviction and declared Brazilian gangs to be foreign terrorist organizations, a move Lula opposes and Senator Bolsonaro supports. Lula has repeatedly warned the U.S. not to meddle in Brazil's elections, and his supporters wore shirts Sunday with messages denouncing U.S. interventionism. Retired Portuguese teacher Maria Lucia Garcon Alo wore a T-shirt that read, "Neither colony nor backyard, sovereign Brazil," as she voted in Rio de Janeiro. "We're not a colony, that time is over," Garcon Alo said. "Trump should look after his own country's problems. We'll look after ours." The Trump administration did not respond to a request for comment on whether it is seeking to interfere in the vote. No significant fraud has ever been detected since Brazil adopted its electronic voting system in the 90s. Electoral authorities have assured that electronic votes are secure and verifiable, the Organization of American States Electoral Observation Mission reported Sunday, that the voting has been going smoothly and under adequate safety conditions. Voters appeared largely confident the country's voting system can't be tampered with. Josimar Laureano Pereira, a 46-year-old lawyer in Rio, said that the rapid availability of results helped combat fraud and uncertainty. "When results take a lot of time, it creates an opening for people to cast doubt on the results to say there's been a problem." Alex de Almeida Souza, a 49-year-old social project analyst in Brasilia, worried about some international interference to influence public opinion on social media, but said he trusts the credibility of the Brazilian electoral system. "Who decides is the people," he said. "Trump taps Clayton to lead AI task force. President's super intelligence force includes three others. President Donald Trump on Sunday tapped Jay Clayton, his director of national intelligence, to lead a new government task force on artificial intelligence. Trump is calling it the super intelligence force because he has tried to rebrand AI as super intelligence. The announcement comes after Trump hosted top executives of AI companies at the White House last week and said they had signed a voluntary accord that would effectively self-police the development of the technology. The task force will coordinate the federal effort to ensure that America continues to lead the world in superintelligence, which many say is bigger than the Industrial Revolution and the Internet, and will protect the interests and improve the lives of all Americans, Trump said in a post on social media Sunday. The task force will reach out to consumers, public interest groups, religious organizations, critical infrastructure providers, and AI companies, the Republican president said. Others on the task force include the Federal Trade Commission's chairman, Andrew Ferguson, Emil Michael, the Pentagon's chief technology officer, and Scott Kupor, the director of the Office of Personnel Management. The group will report to Trump and his chief of staff, Susie Wiles. A familiar, cozy fall experience. The two-day Asheville Fall Festival returns. Gourd things come to those who wait in the town of Asheville. The Asheville Fall Festival will be back from 10 a.m. to 5 p.m. on Saturday, October 10th and Sunday, October 11th. The festival, which began in 1970, raises money for the Asheville Citizens Scholarship and Community Fund. The biggest change coming to the Falls rendition this year is the closure of a section of Main Street, which organizers say helps ensure safety, especially for young children participating in the festivity. It's going to be closed from Norton Hill Road to Baptist Corner Road so that more people can flow in, so that it's safer for the kids running around, Asheville Fall Festival organizer Riley Sampson said. It'll make it a bigger festival feel, which I'm excited for. President of the Asheville Fall Festival Committee, Phil Pless, said the games that are run by the children and teens are his favorite part of the festival. When each proprietor turns 18, they sell their game materials to the next generation of young business people. They're carnival-type games, Pless described. There's ball tosses and dime tosses, get across the lake, marble mazes, non-permanent tattoos, hair braiding, all run by children under 18, and many of them are 12 to 14 years old. I call it Entrepreneurship 101. It's their first sense of business. Among other entertainment, the pumpkin games will make their return on Saturday at 1. Sampson said her favorite game in the series is the pumpkin bowling, which uses zucchini as bowling pin. Sampson added that there's still an open call for zucchini donations. Several food options that are staples of the fall festival will be available, including kielbasa grinders with fries from the Hilltown Snowmobile Club, cider donuts from the Boy Scouts, chili from the Asheville Rod and Gun Club, blueberry cobbler from St. John's Episcopal Church, and apple pie with or without cheese at Town Hall. More food can be found at the Congregational Church, Elmer's Community Center, Asheville Hardware and Supply, and Community Hall. Also at Community Hall, which is slightly past the closed section of Main Street near Baptist Corner Road, 16 vendors will line the two floors, according to Nina Kohler, president of the Asheville Community Hall Board. These vendors will be selling a whole host of items, transforming the building into the East End Vintage Market. This market acts as a fundraiser for Community Hall, which is a private nonprofit. They're dealing vintage, Kohler said. There's jewelry, furniture, clothing. There's going to be somebody with honey from local bees. We're going to have a hard cider garden, and that's from Berkshire Cider Project in North Adams. So a garden out back with wicker furniture and just a beautiful, quiet respite from all the stuff that's going on in town. Saying that it's tough not to empty your pocketbook once you're at the East End Village Market, Kohler said that in past it's been difficult to get people to make the short trek from the main festival to Community Hall. It's always been a challenge for us to draw people down the road, Kohler noted. Just a short stroll a couple of blocks beyond the town common, heading down Main Street toward Conway. It was a big hit last year. Jen Smith, chair of the Visual Arts and Crafts Committee for the Asheville Fall Festival, said 41 juried artists will have their work available for purchase throughout both days of the festival. 17 of these exhibitors can be found on the town common, with most located underneath a tent, while the other 24 will be at Town Hall. Smith and her committee of six artists selected these exhibitors after an application process required those who were interested to send in 3 to 5 photos of their work. We'll have a range of artists from pottery, photography, glassblowers, woodworkers, fine artists like watercolorists or illustrators who will make art on cards or prints, Smith explained. We'll have hand-printed apparel, handmade bags. We have someone making recycled bird feeders out of recycled wood. In addition to vendors and activities, both days of the festival are jam-packed with music. Saturday features the Hilltown Ham Hocks, the Asheville Community Band, and the Brookside Project, with Morris dancers performing the traditional dance at 3:30 p.m. On Sunday, attendees can enjoy music from De Penny, Lou Collins, Adam Morse and Friends, Emerald Ray, and Snapdragons. At noon, traditional Irish dancing will come courtesy of an Irish dance school in Pittsfield. When it comes to getting to the festival, the old Sanderson Academy field and the tennis court lot on Buckland Road will have free parking with donations appreciated. For $10, parking is available at 29 Baptist Corner Road, 24 Baptist Corner Road, and at the Ashfield Community Preschool, 103 Baptist Corner Road. Sampson said that even with all these activities, vendors, music, and food, what keeps bringing people back to the Ashfield Fall Festival year after year is that community feel. It's the tradition. I think it's a great place for people to come together. For example, me and my family, we don't always see each other a lot of time throughout the year. We always come together for this, Sampson said. Just a familiar, cozy fall experience. There's so much to see, and it's a nice break from the hustle and bustle of everyday life. For more information, visit ashfieldfallfestival.org. Contact the town for more information on detours due to the road closure. This next story from Northfield, town weighs feature of old Wendell Road. Town officials consider stopping maintenance on middle section or discontinuing the road itself. During a conversation with Highway Superintendent Tom Walker, the select board recently discussed the possibility of discontinuing maintenance on the middle section of Old Wendell Road. According to Town Administrator Andrea Lamas, the select board had two options when it comes to the middle section of the road. The board could discontinue maintenance, meaning the road would still be available to people who'd like to walk there, or the town could discontinue the road itself, which would literally be an extinguishment of the public's right to use the road, according to Lamas. Discontinuing maintenance of the road would require a vote of the select board following a series of public hearings, notices, and postings on the town website, while discontinuing the road itself would need to be approved by town meeting voters. At these public hearings, Lamas said the select board would have to establish that the way is abandoned and not used for ordinary travel, which she said the board wouldn't have any problem establishing, as the road is just a trail, if anything. It's much more complicated, and the road essentially goes away, Lamas said regarding discontinuing the middle portion of Old Wendell Road altogether. So the people who have land in between lose access. That didn't seem optimal for the public. One thing we did discuss was the discontinuance of maintenance. This means the public will continue to have the rights to travel over that road. Walker said that after a survey, he's identified the correct place for the two ends of the road to stop in the middle and where the discontinued portion would begin. Lamas said cutting through the impassable section of the road would cost millions of dollars, which is why the town has settled on these two options. This isn't a project that would happen quickly, Walker noted. There's a process you can go through, some determinations as a select board that you would have to make, and then you would ultimately vote to discontinue based on the survey, that very specific boundary, Lamas told the board. It is something to consider doing because it's already sort of in limbo for a while. Select Board Chair Barbara B. Jack asked if a decision needs to be made before paving is done on the used sections of Old Wendell Road, to which Lamas replied that the paving would in fact be done first to establish the exact endpoints for each section. We could do that process simultaneously, but ultimately we would want that section well marked and delineated because we would have to put people on notice, Lamas said. If the town eventually does decide to discontinue maintenance, the select board could propose changing the road name on one side so it would be better reflected in GPS. If the select board does take that path, the decision would come to a town meeting vote. This next story comes from Montague. Swapping Halloween excitement, donation drive organized by libraries, the Brick House seeks costumes. The Montague Public Libraries and the Brick House Community Resource Center are teaming up to host an inaugural Halloween costume drive, allowing families to clean out the unused costumes in their closets while also ensuring every child who wants to dress up has a costume to wear this Halloween. Through Friday, October 9th, donation bins collecting new or gently used Halloween costumes and accessories can be found at the Carnegie Public Library, 201 Avenue A, and the Brick House's main building, 24 3rd Street. Then, from 3 to 5 p.m. on Saturday, October 10th, a Halloween costume swap party will take place at the Brick House's Annex, 22 3rd Street, where community members are welcome to drop off costumes, pick up a donated costume, or both. It's not required to bring a costume to take a costume. Light refreshments will be served, and there will be a crafting activity. The idea for this inaugural costume drive was conjured up by Brick House Assistant Director Hannah Bertrand and Montague's Youth Services Librarian Angela Rovati-Leonard, who collaborate on events and programs geared toward young Montague residents. Bertrand said the idea for the costume drive arose as the two discussed the financial landscape amid rising heating and grocery costs. "We wanted to try and help families afford Halloween this year," Bertrand said. "Halloween is such an exciting part of being a kid, and we want every child in our villages to have the chance to join in." Lachlan Thompson, Community Relations Coordinator for the Montague Public Library, said in a statement, "A costume that's been sitting in the back of someone's closet collecting dust might be exactly what another kid has been looking for. That's what makes this kind of community sharing so wonderful." Bertrand explained that donations can include full sets of Halloween costumes for children and adults, with children's and teens' costumes especially sought after. Additionally, accessories that could be used to piece together a costume will also be accepted. That means unused vampire fangs, fairy wings, capes, hats, masks, wigs, or other accessories or costume parts are just as welcome as a full costume. With this being the first year of the donation drive and Halloween costume swap party, Bertrand said she thinks the effort aligns well with what the Brick House already does, such as winter coat and back-to-school drives. "The hope is that the costume drive will be successful enough to bring back for many Halloweens to come." Now, news from the West County Notebook. Date selected for auction of town-owned properties in Shelburne. A date has been chosen for the auction of town-owned properties that were taken because of back taxes. The auction, to be conducted by Sullivan and Sullivan Auctioneers, will be held on Thursday, October 8th at 1 p.m. at Memorial Hall. While there are technically 6 lots involved, there will be 5 properties to bid on, as 2 of the lots were small enough that they were combined. For each of the properties, the minimum bid is $5,000. If someone is interested in bidding on all 5 properties, they would need to bring 5 separate $5,000 checks. The final winning bidder needs to pay that amount within 30 days. For more information on the bidding process, visit Sullivan-Auctioneers.com. Potluck coming to Charlemont Federated Church. Bring your favorite recipe or go home with a new one at the Library Cookbook Potluck Dinner at the Charlemont Federated Church. The second annual event returns on Tuesday, October 13th, starting at 5 p.m. with dinner commencing at 5:30. At the event is organized by the Friends of the Tyler Memorial Library. The library itself has 3 bookshelves of cookbooks that residents can peruse. Mushroom Hunt coming to Chantegar Foundation. Learn how mushrooms bond to trees and how to identify edible mushrooms in a guided hike and slideshow presentation from the Chantegar Foundation and John Wheeler, co-founder of the Berkshire Mycological Society. The program is open to all ages, with registration costing $20 for an individual or $30 for 2 people. The event will be held on Saturday, October 17th from 11 to 1 p.m. at the Chantegar Foundation, 63 Davenport Road. Organizers say to bring a brown paper bag or woven basket to store the mushroom, along with a knife, water, insect repellent, and sturdy shoes. Space is limited. Participants can register at chantegar.org/mushroom-hunt. On October 18th, learn about pastels at Salmon Falls Gallery. Artist Rebecca Clark will hold a workshop at the Salmon Falls Gallery on Sunday, October 18th from 9 a.m. to noon. The program will introduce participants to using pastels, with drawing exercises and experimentation at the forefront. All materials will be provided. Advanced registration is required, which costs $60. To register, call 413-625-9833. Number again, 413-625-9833. ARMS Library looking for trustees. ARMS Library is seeking more members to join the Board of Trustees. Those who are interested are encouraged to stop by the library to learn more from Library Director Lori Wheeler. Library trustees are appointed volunteers who oversee the library budget and operations with additional opportunities for subcommittee work. The main board typically meets 6 times per year. Report details long-term rise of energy costs. Think Tank says Americans will pay more through 2040 because of policy changes. Households in the contiguous United States will pay thousands of dollars more for energy through 2040 because of federal policy changes since President Donald Trump returned to office, according to modeling released Friday by a nonpartisan think tank. The energy innovation analysis found that households will pay an average of $6,500 more for energy cumulatively through 2040. In 5 states, households will pay more than $9,000, Oregon, Mississippi, South Dakota, Virginia, and Wyoming. The California-based think tank said there will be more demand for natural gas for electricity because the administration is canceling new clean energy projects, and there will be more demand for gasoline for transportation because Trump and Congress are revoking policies that encouraged or created incentives for more efficient and lower emission vehicles. Higher demand drives prices up. Electricity bills are already rising faster than inflation in much of the U.S., which is being blamed in some areas on demand for data centers. The Iran war has sent oil and gasoline prices sharply higher as well. Contrarily, Trump has said his administration's energy policies will make bills more affordable for families and businesses. White House spokeswoman Taylor Rogers said Wednesday that lowering electricity prices remains a top priority, and Trump is unleashing reliable energy like coal and natural gas to reverse the catastrophic damage Democrats did to the power grid by ramping up clean energy. A 2025 Department of Energy report mandated by Trump warned of increasing blackouts if the U.S. continued closing coal and natural gas plants. Analysis examined impact on states solely from federal policy changes. It focused on the sweeping package of tax breaks that slashed funding for clean energy tax credits, known as the One Big Beautiful Bill Trump signed, environmental rollbacks, including clean air and power plant rules, and the revocation of a scientific finding that underpinned the U.S. fight against climate change. The loosening of fuel economy standards and blocking of California's novel rule banning the sale of new gas-powered cars by 2035 and federal actions to stop wind, solar, and hydrogen projects. These changes will result in annual household energy costs rising in every state in the contiguous U.S., plus job losses in 47 of 48 states, and losses to the gross domestic product in 46 states. Energy Innovation said it's projecting 37,000 additional premature deaths from air pollution, $72 billion in additional health care costs, and more than 9 billion tons of additional carbon pollution because of the environmental rollbacks. The analysis did not include Alaska or Hawaii because key federal data is not available for those 2 states. Looking at the metrics, Orvis was hard-pressed to find a silver lining. Across pretty much every state, things are worse. The outlook now is worse for states, and the affordability crisis will be worse because of the combined set of policies. Climate Justice Alliance Legislative Director Marza Peta said her Washington, D.C. electric bill increased $200 in the past month. Peta said electricity demands from data centers are increasing energy rates, and federal affordability policies only exacerbate this. They may call it affordability, but affordable for whom and at what cost? Not for regular people, Zepeda said in an email. There are 3 death notices in today's paper. Susan J. Doreas, age 72, passed Saturday, October 3rd. Family and friends may gather directly at Highland Cemetery, 390 Miller's Falls Road in Montague, on Wednesday, October 7th at 2 p.m. for a green burial service. Gathering will immediately follow the burial at the First Congregational Church of Montague, 4 North Street in Montague. Treffel A. Mercure, age 65, passed Thursday, October 1st. Arrangements are under the direction of the Kostansky Funeral Home and were incomplete at press time. And Richard Hershuck, age 93, passed Friday, October 2nd. At Richard's request, there are no services. Arrangements under the direction of Johnson Funeral Home of Shelburne Falls. Now it's time for sports news. In high school football, Mahar ends losing streak to Athol. 15 first-half points, enough for Senators to earn second straight victory. The first time since Thanksgiving Day of 2022, the Mahar football team won its matchup against rival Athol with 15 first-half points, proving enough, defeating the Bears on their home turf 21-12. It was a ground-heavy game with a total of two complete passes between the two teams. One of those passes came from the Senators' Freeland Ringer on a touchdown pass to senior running back Carter Hardy, which put the visitors up 15 following a successful two-point conversion, also to Hardy, with just over 2 minutes remaining in the half. 100% it means more, Mahar head coach Kyle Newton said on beating Athol. It's the first win for these varsity guys since 2022, so it definitely means a little bit more. They put in a lot of work during the week and the weeks leading up to this. The other two touchdowns scored by the Senators came on the ground with senior running back Helakmung Calypso scoring both. Calypso's first score came with just around a minute left in the first quarter, fighting through contact for the 4-yard touchdown. The second score came early in the fourth when Mahar once again found itself on the precipice of the end zone. A 1-yard carry gave the Senators another 6 points, giving them 21 on the night. Missed extra point kept the score stable. Green Wave were buzzed by Eagles. East Hampton's Salgado scored 4 touchdowns. Big yardage plays abounded in Friday night's non-league football game at Veterans Memorial Field, but East Hampton made its 3-score lead in the first half stand up. Luis Salgado scored all 4 of his team's touchdowns, 3 rushing and 1 receiving, to lead the Eagles past Greenfield 30-12. Salgado caught 10 passes for 127 yards as the primary target for quarterback Patrick Larson, who completed 16 of 22 for 247 yards. East Hampton entered play Friday, holding down the number 16 spot in the Division 7 state power rankings, good enough for a state playoff spot at the moment. Greenfield got a 61-yard touchdown pass from Gavin Arsenal to Owen Pfister Hill late in the first quarter, and then a 47-yard scoring burst by Kamel Ramsey early in the third. That second score cut the Green Wave's deficit to 24-12, but the hosts wouldn't score again in dropping to 1-3. The thing we've worked on with this team from day one is coming out strong in the first half. They didn't come out as strong as I hoped, said Green Wave coach Jeff Bankston. I think they did better in the second half, but I wish they would show up to play. Larson and Salgado got the Eagles in front with 4 minutes, 28 seconds left in the first quarter on a 37-yard TD connection. Larson ran the two-pointer in for an 8-0 lead. Greenfield answered right away when Arsenal aired one out to Mr. Hill, running a fly pattern down the right sideline, good for the 61-yard scoring strike. Green Wave travels to unbeaten Franklin Tech next on October 9th for its 7 p.m. Inter-County North opener. Frontier cruises past Commerce. Red Hawks take 45-0 lead in the first quarter, kneel out second half with big edge. In a game that was decided in the first quarter, the Frontier Regional football team drubbed visiting Commerce 60-0 in an inter-county south matchup on Friday night. Frontier led 45-0 after 12 minutes of play. The Red Hawks ran 12 plays in the first frame. Frontier knelt on the ball on every offensive possession of the second half. Running time began in the second quarter. With only 18 players dressed for the game, Frontier missed out on conditioning repetitions in the second half. We would like our varsity players to keep getting more reps, Frontier coach Scott Dredge said. If we get down the stretch, we're going to need those kids to last 4 quarters. It's the first time in Dredge's career that he's knelt on offense for an entire half. There's no need to keep putting points on the board, Dredge said. It was out of hand, having recently had that happen to us at Franklin Tech. I wasn't going to do that to another team. I wasn't going to score for the heck of it. In college football, UMass suffers first loss of the season after a 4-0 start in front of a sellout crowd. Through 4 games this season, opposing defenses had few answers to slow down UMass quarterback Pop Watson. With each week, his decision-making seemed to improve, backed by his 74% completion clip and a single interception. Rather than stop the man himself, Eastern Michigan arrived at Amherst in front of a sold-out crowd, apparently with a new strategy to keep the ball out of his hands for as long as possible. Eastern Michigan sliced through UMass's offense the entire day to win 38-14. It was the Minutemen's first loss of the season after starting 4-0. I don't believe we executed at all today, UMass football head coach Joe Erasmiak said. Especially in the second half, we had to do a lot of things we needed to do. Going against a defense that led the MAC in interceptions, Kim's decision-making neutralized UMass's ability to force turnovers. The fifth-year player entered the day third in passing yards and touchdown passes, in addition to the most completions in the MAC. This matchup against Miami University marks another tough matchup for UMass. The Red Hawks lost by just 4 to Cincinnati earlier in the year. The Minutemen expect another large crowd with the campus hosting homecoming weekend. Taking another look at the week's weather, today partly sunny with possible showers, breezy, 65 high, clear tonight, 40 degree low, mostly sunny tomorrow with a high of 59, low of 32, Wednesday mostly sunny, 67 and 45, Thursday 70 for a high, 42 for a low under sunny skies, Friday mostly sunny, 69 and 45, and Saturday mostly sunny, 66 high, 41 low. 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
1: Welcome back to all of our loyal listeners. This is Scott Alexander with Valley Eye Radio, reading the October 1st, 2026 issue of the Journal Register, serving Palmer, Munson, Brimfield, Holland, and Wales. Let's start off with Seniors Celebrate Milestone Birthdays by Kevin Flanders, staff writer, Palmer. Local officials join the Senior Center staff in celebrating several milestone birthdays. Each year, the Senior Center spends a day celebrating all seniors turning 90 during the course of the year. Last week, on September 25th, town officials and legislators join the birthday bash to congratulate seniors. We are so grateful for these important members of our community and their contributions to Palmer, said Ashley Place, the town's director of administrative services. Also in attendance at the party was State Representative Todd Smola, who handed out proclamations to seniors honoring their birthday celebrations. An official representing State Senator Jake Alvira's office also awarded proclamations. We had a great afternoon at the Palmer Senior Center, celebrating everyone who turned 90 this year, Smola said. 90 years is an incredible milestone, and it was special to hear some of the stories. During the September 25th party, four seniors turned 90 this year were in attendance to receive their congratulatory certificates from officials. The celebration also included a meal provided by the Greater Springfield Senior Services, as well as a cake supplied by the Palmer Big Y. Local leaders also appreciate opportunities to connect with seniors and learn about their families, careers, travels, and hobbies in retirement. These are people who have given so much to their families and to our community over the years, and it was an honor to recognize them and wish them a very happy 90th birthday, Smola told the Journal Register. Next up in Munson, pioneering a new path. MHS students enjoy entrepreneur program by Kevin Flanders. A newly created pathway program at Munson High School is introducing students to the world of business and entrepreneurship. Launched last month to open the 26-27 school year, the Business and Finance Pathway provides students with foundational knowledge and practical skills in accounting, marketing, financial literacy, and business management. Through a combination of classroom instruction and real-world applications, students learn how businesses operate, how financial decisions are made, and how to develop entrepreneurial thinking, read a statement released by Munson Public Schools Superintendent Paul Foster. Throughout the Pathways lineup of programming, students will have the opportunity to take several business and finance courses. These include accounting, marketing, personal finance, and AP business, offered during senior year. Additionally, students are able to earn college credits through the pathway as part of Munson High School's early college program. Several courses within the pathway also serve as early college courses, allowing students to earn both high school and college credits simultaneously. This pathway provides students for entry-level career opportunities, post-secondary business programs, and future success in the financial and corporate sectors, read the statement issued by Superintendent Foster. By successfully completing the pathway programs, students have the potential to earn up to 9 college credits, as well as additional credits they may earn through the early college AP or dual enrollment opportunities. School officials have been impressed with the excitement students have shown for the first year pathway. After receiving a grant from the state to assist with Innovative Career Pathway, or ICP, programming, school officials are looking to add another teacher for the spring semester. Eventually, additional courses like sports management might also join the pathway as students' interest grows. Our business pathway is not yet a designated ICP. However, our plan is to apply for that designation at the end of the school year, with a goal of being accepted for September of 2028, said MHS Principal Chris Fontaine. With increasing demand from today's students for college and career readiness programs, MHS leaders are thrilled to augment their lineup of innovative offerings with the new pathway opportunity. Our next article, written by Marcello Gusmeo, staff writer, is Cemetery Commissioner Announces Annual Cemetery Walk. Munson, a growing tradition of celebrating local history, will mark its 5th anniversary this month. On Saturday, October 10th, the town will hold its 5th annual Cemetery Walk at Hillside Cemetery at 7 p.m. with tours of the Jacob Thomas or Thompson House held before and after the walk. The annual procession has become an enduring tradition to celebrate and immortalize past town residents that have contributed to the community's history. When my cemetery commissioner originally received a handful of these scripts, written by the Historical Council in the 90s, we only had 6 or 7 of them, and only 3 or 4 were complete scripts that were based at Hillside, said Cemetery Commissioner Matt Warzik. Just this year, we ended up finding another handful of scripts, and we now have in our possession a total of 13, and a couple other incomplete things as well. Warzik said that these scripts contain cover pages with writing credits that have helped the commission and its collaborators learn more about the program. A new factor or facet of this year's cemetery walk will be its theme. This year focuses on one of Munson's major economies, which was the production of straw hats, Warzik said. This year's theme was chosen based on the number of volunteers who were interested in portraying employees of Merrick and Fay Straw Works. Warzik said that the cemetery walk will focus on Charles Merrick and Rufus Fay's factory, with actors portraying the owners and employees across the more than 50 years that the factory operated. If people are interested, we have scripts where there's only 2 or 3 people, and some scripts where there are 7 different characters. Anyone interested that wants to help us out in coming years can definitely reach out to us. We're very easy to get a hold of. Over the summer, Warzyk participated in a cemetery walk in Brimfield. He said he was inspired by the chair of Brimfield's Historical Commission, Sue DeBruin's inclusion of a biography page, and that it was something he was interested in incorporating into this walk. He said that everyone participated.

0: This broadcast service is provided by Valley iRadio. The material being read is the copyright property of the publications being read. Access to this program is solely for persons who cannot read the original printed version due to a visual impairment or other disability. By continuing to listen, you confirm that you have such a condition.
1: Tour through the Thompson House at 6 p.m. prior to the tour of the cemetery at 7. There will then be another tour of the house after the cemetery walk. We're hoping it will alleviate overcrowding for tours, Warwick said. A lot of times, people can't make the walk or it's too late for them, or for whatever reason they can't come. So the Historical Society wanted to offer another opportunity for people to come earlier before the program starts. To learn more about the upcoming cemetery walk, you can visit the Munson Cemetery Commission page on Facebook. Next in Palmer, serving those who served our nation, Palmer veterans invited to intro program by Kevin Flanders. The newly created Ludlow Palmer Veterans Services Department invites Palmer veterans to attend a meet and greet event introducing staff members and services. The program will take place on Tuesday, October 13th from 4 to 7 p.m. at Palmer Public Library at 1455 North Main Street. Palmer veterans and their families will have the opportunity to meet staff members and ask questions. Additionally, guests will learn about the many benefits, services, programs, and resources available to veterans and their families. We want Palmer veterans to know who we are, how to reach us, and that they have a team committed to serving them, said Eric Segundo, the Director of Veteran Services for Ludlow and Palmer. Building those relationships in person is a meaningful first step. Additional team members include Larry Brace, claims consultant, and Michael Moore, admin clerk. Department officials look forward to meeting Palmer veterans and informing them about the programs and resources they earned through their service. Whether you need assistance with VA benefits, want to learn about state and local veterans programs, or simply want to meet the team serving Palmer, we'd love to see you, read a statement released by the department. After state approval was received over the summer, Ludlow and Palmer officially united to expand services for veterans. The Intermunicipal Agreement, or IMA, merged the veteran services departments of both communities, creating the Ludlow-Palmer Veteran Services Department, greenlighted by the Massachusetts Executive Office of Veteran Services, or EOVS. The agreement enables veterans living in Palmer and Ludlow to benefit from a stronger, more comprehensive regional department. The department provides all services available through the U.S. Department of Veteran Affairs, Massachusetts Chapter 115 benefits, and numerous local, state, and federal programs. During the October 13th meet and greet program, Palmer veterans will have the opportunity to learn about these services and many more. Additional topics will include food pantry and community resources, local events and activities, and programs offered through the state. Coffee and light refreshments will be provided at the event. The Ludlow Veterans Center is located at 487 Holyoke Street in Ludlow. 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The address, 4417 Main Street in Palmer. Now let's go to Brimfield, where Kevin Flanders writes, "Revving up for a good cause." The 18th annual Brimfield Auto Show will draw enthusiasts from across the area to support Hitchcock Academy and the Brimfield Firefighters Association. The show will take place at Brimfield Winery on Saturday, October 10th from 10 a.m.

0: Hundreds of vehicles will be registered in this year's event, with owners vying for trophies awarded in 28 categories. Additionally, trophies will be awarded for People's Choice, Best in Show, and the Firefighters Award. This year, a memorial trophy will honor Eugene Gene Randall, who passed away in April. Randall was an avid classic car enthusiast and served as a judge for many of the shows. Car registration opens at 7 a.m. The entry cost is $20 per vehicle, with general admission of $5. Next up, in our region, several flu clinics available this fall. Milltown's Public Health will provide several flu clinics in local communities this fall. Palmer Public Library will host a clinic on October 7th from 10 a.m. to 4 p.m. Ludlow Veteran Services will host a pair of clinics October 8th from 11:30 to 3:30, as well as October 13th from 10:30 to 2. The facility is located at 487 Holyoke Street in Ludlow. The West Brookfield Senior Center will offer a clinic on October 19th from 9 to 1. Palmer Public Library will hold another clinic on October 22nd from 1 to 4 p.m. The library is located at 1455 North Main Street. To schedule your appointment, call Aaron McMurray at 750-8386. Lastly, Ludlow Town Hall, 488 Chapin Street, will be the site of a clinic on November 2nd from noon to 3. Walk-ins are welcome, but appointments are preferred. Next up, from Boston, Healy awards $17.9 million to improve community health statewide. Governor Maura Healy announced $17.9 million in grants to 31 community organizations, cities, towns, and regional planning commissions to improve health and help people live healthier lives across Massachusetts. The funding will support locally driven efforts focused on issues including access to healthy food and housing, behavioral health, healthy aging, and other factors that have a direct impact on the health and well-being of residents. This represents the fourth round of funding awarded through the Massachusetts Community Health and Healthy Aging Funds. The grants will be distributed over 3 to 5 years among the 31 awardees. Since its launch in 2020, the funds have invested $63 million in community health initiatives statewide through 113 organizations and communities. These initiatives support locally driven efforts to create healthier communities and expand opportunities for people of all ages to live healthy lives. I now have one obituary to share. Barbara Shirley Klebis Breton. Barbara Shirley Klebis Breton, 84, died on September 22nd after a long illness. Barbara was born on July 5th, 1942, in Bonsville, Mass. She attended Palmer High School, where she graduated in 1960. She moved to Palmer when she married and raised her two daughters in the community. Barbara worked for Shawmut Bank in Palmer for many years, then left banking to work for her family business before moving into real estate as a realtor in the area for numerous years. Barbara will be missed by her two daughters, Teresa Less, Deanna Sloat, 4 grandchildren, and 1 great-grandson. Barbara's life was celebrated on Tuesday, September 29th, with a service at Beers and Story Palmer Funeral Home, with burial immediately following at St. Thomas Cemetery on Thorndike Street in Palmer. Next up, a very important article from West Springfield. Please be aware. Fire service leaders raise awareness of battery safety. fire service leaders from across Western Mass and New England gathered at the Big E Fair recently to promote Fire Prevention Week and emphasize the safe charging of lithium-ion batteries. These batteries power countless devices we use at home and work, and are also the cause of a growing number of fires. Fire Prevention Week, the nation's longest-running public health observance on record, runs from October 4th through 10th. This year's theme emphasized the importance of safety, charging these batteries by using the original equipment, manufacturer's charging equipment, charging on a hard surface such as a table or counter, keeping large devices away from doorways and other emergency routes, and properly disposing of old batteries. Hosted by West Springfield Fire Chief Christopher J. Bartone and joined by the National Fire Prevention Association, the state fire marshals of Connecticut, Massachusetts, New Hampshire, and Vermont shared practical fire safety information in a press conference outside the Mass building as fairgoers watched and listened. Bartone kicked off the event with a reminder that working smoke alarms are a must in every household, especially as colder weather creeps in. As we turn on the heat and spend more time indoors, we start to see more late night and early morning fires that tragically lead to death and serious injury, he said. Before we go any further, I want to emphasize the importance of working smoke alarms on every level of every home. Working alarms give you time to escape before a fire turns deadly, so be sure you can hear that beep wherever you sleep. Massachusetts State Fire Marshal John Devine said that almost all of today's rechargeable devices use lithium-ion batteries, and that battery fires have become more common as they've grown in use. Across the country, battery fires jumped by almost 400% between 2020 and 2023. We saw the same thing in Massachusetts, with reported battery fires climbing from fewer than 20 to more than 130 in just a couple of years. And we're on track to have more battery fires reported this month than any other since we started collecting data. And the hazard isn't just in batteries starting fires. Lithium-ion batteries have a high energy density, meaning they pack a lot of power into a small device. That means any kind of damage, including heat from an unrelated fire, can cause them to explode in sparks and flames, spreading a fire faster and further, he said. Connecticut State Fire Marshal Lori Volkert, Vermont State Fire Marshal Michael DeRocher, and New Hampshire State Fire Marshal Sean Toomey shared tips on reducing the risk of a battery fire. Be sure to use a battery intended for the device and the original manufacturer's charging equipment. Generic or aftermarket cords and chargers might be a little cheaper, but they may not deliver the right voltage or communicate with the battery effectively. This can lead to overcharging and catastrophic damage. When you're charging your device, place it on a hard, staple surface such as a table or countertop, not a bed or a couch, and never under a pillow or pile of clothes. Softer surfaces like these can trap heat and increase the risk of fire. Larger batteries will cause more damage if they ignite or explode. That's why it's safer to store larger equipment like battery-powered scooters and e-bikes outdoors and out of the sun if possible. If you must store them in the house, keep them away from doors, windows, and stairways. These are your emergency exits in case of fire, and they're the routes that firefighters will take if they need to gain entry. Keep an eye on your devices when charging them. Don't ever leave them unattended, especially for a long period of time, and always unplug them when the battery is fully charged. Overcharging causes heat and stress on the battery and it's even safer to keep it below 100%. There are often signs that a battery is failing, if the device feels hot to the touch, if it starts to swell, or if it smells strange or starts to leak. Stop using it and move it away from flammable items. If the battery begins to smoke, get to safety and call 911 right away. Today's battery fires can involve explosions of sparks and flames. They can release toxic smoke and gases. Recognizing the warning signs can help you protect yourself and your loved ones. Bob Duval, New England Regional Manager of the Fire or National Fire Protection Association, said fire departments across New England have seen an increase in fires in trash and recycling trucks, as well as dumpsters and compactors. While the exact cause often goes undetermined, officials believe many of them involve lithium-ion batteries being damaged and igniting. The safest way to dispose of today's rechargeable batteries is through a battery recycling program, Duval said. Don't place them in household trash or recycling. Instead, bring them to your community's household hazardous waste collection or a recycling center that accepts them. You can find one near you at batterynetwork.org. 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Next up, Ryan Drago, staff writer, writes, Rollaway hosts second annual nine-pin event. Where? Rollaway Lanes hosted a tournament which helped support the charity Candlepins for Cancer. This was the second time the Candlepin Bowling Center has hosted a nine-pin bowling tournament where over 30 bowlers across Massachusetts participated. A portion of the entry fees went towards Candlepins for Cancer, a charity that raises money for bowling families going through cancer treatments. Hosting the tournament was Candlepin Bowling Network announcers Paul Grant and Greg Guyart. During the pre-tournament announcements, Grant talked about Candlepins for Cancer wanting to offer bowling tournaments to support both the charity and the bowling centers. Candlepin bowling is a regional game of bowling that can be played throughout 4 of the 6 New England states and in the Maritime Provinces of Canada. In local sports, football, Pioneers suffer first loss by Tim Peterson, sports correspondent, Palmer. The Pathfinder Tech football team had a 2-0 record after outscoring their first two opponents in the regular season 99-0. Franklin County Tech, who was the Pioneers' Week 3 opponent, also outscored their first two opponents 80-0. When the two vocational high schools battled each other on the gridiron in a non-league game last Friday night, they combined to score 68 points. The Eagles, who have won the last 4 games in the series, remained undefeated following a 48-20 victory at Legion Field in Palmer. In soccer, Mustangs remain winless. Munson. Last week, Munson High School girls soccer saw their struggles continue and is now 0-7 on the season. Also in soccer, Pioneers split another pair. Palmer, the Pathfinder Regional High School girls soccer team, remains at 0.500 after scoring a win and a loss during the past week. Last Monday afternoon on the grass behind Pathfinder, the Pioneers edged Putnam 2-1. Lee would defeat Pathfinder last Tuesday 4-0 for a 2-2 overall record. Also in soccer, Pathfinder takes down Ware Boys. when they cruised to a 10-0 victory over the Ware Indians on a cool night at Veterans Field in Ware last Tuesday. And our New England Patriots will be against the Las Vegas Raiders Sunday, October 11th, 1 p.m. on CBS. Their record is 2-2. 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
1: 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The material being read is the copyright property of the publications being read. Access to this program is solely for persons who cannot read the original printed version due to a visual impairment or other disability. By continuing to listen, you confirm that you have such a condition.
2: Hello, I hope you're enjoying this beautiful weather. We are going to read the Ware River News, the Thursday, October 1st edition. And here's some front page stories. Unless I other specify, all stories have been written by Paula Wimet, the editor. And here's the first front page story. Detective receives commendation. Ware, Police Chief Sean Crevier presented Detective Ryan Downing with a commendation at the select board meeting to recognize his exemplary work and dedication to the position. At the September 22nd meeting, Crevier said, and this is a quote, "Your recent investigations have set a new standard for professionalism and effectiveness within our department. Your attention to detail, perseverance, and analytic skills were instrumental in resolving the cases you've been handling." End of quote. Crevier said this includes the recent case involving Angel Ramos, who received a 20 to 25 year prison sentence for 28 counts of rape and sexual abuse of a child. "In my opinion, you have not only demonstrated outstanding detective abilities, but you've also served as a role model for your colleagues." Crevier said to Downing, "Your continued efforts will have a lasting positive impact on our department and the community you serve." End of quote. New police hire. Crevier recommended the board appoint Jason Alvarez to a full-time police officer position. Alvarez is an active member of the U.S. Army Reserve and is finishing up his degree in criminal justice at Westfield State University. Quoting Crevier, "He was an excellent candidate. He shined." The board unanimously voted to appoint Alvarez to the position. E-bike concerns. Resident Jack Casillo shared concerns about the use of e-bikes on sidewalks. He said he recently clocked one e-bike user going over 20 miles on the sidewalk. On other occasions, he has witnessed e-bike users traveling the wrong way at a high speed in Greenville Park. Quoting Casillo, "Once again, I'll voice my concerns that there's going to be a problem and that I think it's just something that's waiting to happen." End of quote. Select Board Chair Josh Kuznarez said he shared similar concerns with the police chief. Kuznarez, quote, "It is horrendous. Problems everywhere. It's not going to get any better anytime soon. Children have died on these things." End of quote. Kuznarez said the use of e-bikes by children has become problematic. With many exhibiting reckless driving behavior. He cited recent accidents that have occurred between e-bike users and motorbikes, continuing his quote, "There's no good in this. The people that are going to be severely affected are the people that are driving on the road, that are licensed insurers. In short, there's got to be rules and regulations." Crevier said people need to report the incidents with e-bikes to the police when they occur. Crevier, "The public needs to call us right away. We'll take action." End of quote. He said the police department has towed about a dozen e-bikes in the past month for improper use. Crevier said e-bikes that look like dirt bikes are illegal to operate on the street, but the law becomes more complicated for e-bikes with pedals. They shouldn't be on the sidewalks, he said of e-bikes. Crevier said parents looking to purchase e-bikes for their children need to research laws regarding them. He encouraged those with questions to reach out to the police department. Snow's Pond Dam. Angela Panasina, a representative from the Pioneer Valley Planning Commission, appeared before the board to give an update about the dam at Snow's Pond and request the board's support to apply for a grant to conduct a study. The board approved the request. The dam was constructed in the early 1800s to provide power to a mill operated by the Snow family. We're not asking to remove the dam, Panasino said. All we are asking is to conduct a preliminary study to see what kind of opportunities, restraints, and challenges there are for potential dam removal. End of quote. Panacea said they have explored potentially resuming recreational use at the pond, but due to the vast amount of aquatic invasive species and its proximity to the public water supply, it is unlikely. One of the only options to resume recreational activities at the pond is dredging. Panacea said the cost to bring the pond back to recreational use would be prohibitive. She said the dam is not in poor or unsafe condition right now, but it would be a significant hazard if the dam were to fail. Because of this, it is listed as a significant hazardous dam. Panacea said the project is located in an environmentally justice area, and community engagement has already begun. Because there's already been some community engagement, it hires the score of potentially receiving this, he said, the grant for the study. Town Hall Public Hours. Town Manager Stuart Begley provided the board with data regarding the number of visitors to Town Hall, which is currently closed on Wednesdays except by appointment. He said some departments benefit from having one day a week open by appointment only, including the treasurer, collector, town clerk, and assessors. Select Clerk John Desmond suggested moving the appointment-only day to Mondays instead of Wednesdays. As many holidays occur on Mondays, he said this could have less of an impact on residents. Select Board Member Stephen Hawk said people have reached out to him about being frustrated by needing appointments at Town Hall on Wednesdays. Hawk quoting, "It's really putting a burden on so many residents. I don't see the benefit of having the Town Hall closed on Wednesday." Hawk said employees can catch up on work at the Town Hall on weekends or stay later during the work week. Beckley said there are a lot of employees working extra hours to get things done for the town. Select Board Vice Chair Ken Willett said he is all concerned with the town hall being closed the same day on Wednesdays. He said opening an hour later or closing an hour earlier could help staff catch up on work. Select Board Member Valerie Granger said she agreed that the town hall should be open more hours for the public. Beckley said if the town members voted to reopen the town hall on Wednesdays, that they consider allowing accommodations for certain departments, such as the treasurer-collector department. Willett made a motion to have Beckley present an alternative schedule of town hall hours to the board, which includes it being open 5 days a week. He said the alternative schedule would include times that departments could block out to catch up on work. Beckley will present an alternative schedule of town hall hours to the board at the October 6th meeting. Police Chief's Contract. The Select Board voted to approve the Police Chief's contract effective July 1, 2026 to June 30, 2029. Appointments. The Select Board appointed Catherine Bolo Casillo, Cynthia Allen Borsier, and Sawyer Blake to the Health Care Advisory Committee. Beckley said the town received two additional applications as well. Church Street Sidewalks. Desmond talked about the grant the town received for new sidewalks along Church Street, spanning from Pleasant Street to Walnut Street. He said there are old water lines that should be replaced before the sidewalks are installed. Desmond also said the bid for the project came higher than anticipated. How do we get these sidewalks in without having to dig them up 2 to 3 years from now to put these service lines in, he said. Kushner asked Desmond to request to have the topic added to a future agenda. Bulky Waste Day. Bulky Waste Day will be held on Saturday, October 17th from 7 a.m. to noon at Resource West Services of Ware, 198 E Street, for Ware residents only. Items to be accepted at no cost include love seats, couches, box springs, chairs, mattresses, and power equipment that have been drained of all fluids. No food waste, liquids, fluids, paints, oils, hazardous waste, or yard work. Items accepted with a fee include tires, Freon unit air conditioners and refrigerators, televisions and computer monitors. No trailer loads of household cleanouts or construction debris will be accepted. KFC events. The Select Board approved a toll road fundraiser for the Knights of Columbus on Saturday, October 10th from 8 a.m. to noon. The board also approved the annual Halloween in the Park drive-through event hosted by the Knights of Columbus on Friday, October 30th from 6 to 8 p.m. at Grenville Park. Abatement. The board approved a sewer abatement request for 28 to 30 Vinay Street and tabled a request for 2228 Otis Avenue. Celebrations Committee. The board voted to change the name of the 250th U.S. Celebration Committee to the Celebrations Committee. The Joy of Reading. This is a front page story. Eagle Hill School hosts story times with sign language. How wonderful. Hardwick. Eagle Hill School teachers, Amanda Damon and Jane Allwis, along with several students, visited the Gilbertville Public Library for a Joy of Reading story time inspired by the late Dolly Parton. Dolly Parton was an advocate for early literacy and formed the Imagination Library over 30 years ago, a nonprofit organization that gives free books to children from birth to age 5 in the United States, Canada, the UK, Australia, and Ireland. According to the Imagination Library website, Parton said she formed the organization to give all children the tools they need to pursue their dreams, just like she did. A quote from Parton, "The seeds of these dreams are often found in books, and the seeds you help plant in your community can grow across the world," Parton said, end of quote. Held on September 25, or 9 to 5, 25, 9, I'm sorry, 9 to 20. Five. In reference to Parton's hit song 9 to 5, the Joy of Reading story time included lessons in American Sign Language, puppet play, as well as fresh baked cookies from the school and hot chocolate. Damon and students from her American Sign Language 1 and 2 classes signed while reading classic books, including Brown Bear, Brown Bear, What You See by Bill Martin Jr. and Eric Carle. They also taught people in the audience how to sign for different words in the book so they could join in. Damon gave some background on American Sign Language and explained some of the differences between it and British, Australian, and New Zealand Sign Language, one being that American Sign Language has a one-handed alphabet, meaning all the letters are formed using one hand instead of two. The signer's dominant hand, the hand they typically write with, is used for one-handed signs and for making motions for two-handed signs. Your dominant hand is your moving hand, Damon said. Damon said she wears a hair scrunchie on the wrist of her dominant hand to help her communicate clearly with her students. American Sign Language also relies on facial expressions to communicate, which Damon and the students demonstrated while signing. It's not just hands, Damon said. It's a lot of facial expressions. After story time, the students and audience members created and acted out an improvised story using the library's impressive collection of animal puppets. Always also shared books she brought from her home country of Australia. The Joy of Reading story time was also held at the Page Memorial Library on September 29th. What a wonderful... I never knew there was a difference between American Sign Language and other countries. Very interesting. Pathfinder celebrates expansion with ribbon cutting. This is by Kevin Flanders. Belchertown, the Pathfinder Regional Vocational Technical High School, celebrated a major milestone with a ribbon cutting ceremony at the district's new extension campus. On September 18th, local officials joined school leaders at the ribbon cutting for Pathfinder Tech at Cold Springs, the district's new extension campus located at 57 South Main Street. Massachusetts Commissioner of Elementary and Secondary Education Pedro Martinez joined Pathfinder Tech Superintendent Eric Duda and local legislators at the ceremony. Attending guests included State Senator Jake Oliveira and State Reps Aaron Saunders and Todd Simola. Quoting Simola, Pathfinder Tech is turning opportunities into actions, Simola told Turley Publications. This expansion means more students can get the practical education they need to build careers, meet critical workforce needs, and give back to their communities, end of his quote. Martinez praised the collaboration among school leaders necessary to convert the former elementary school into a vocational technical campus in only 2 months. The result is an expansion of career technical education opportunities for students throughout the region. Quoting Duda, this is a tremendous day for Pathfinder Tech, for our 9-member communities, and most importantly, for the students who want access to high-quality career technical education. What was accomplished here demonstrates what is possible when people come together around a common goal. We took an elementary school that was still serving students in June, and in just 8 weeks, transformed it into a fully operational vocational technical campus that welcomed Pathfinder Tech students on September 1st. The former Cold Spring School remained an active Belchertown Elementary School through June of 2026. The building was turned over to Pathfinder Tech on July 1st, leaving district officials with a short window to repurpose the facility. The project included extensive renovations and modernization upgrades throughout the building. Pathfinder Tech instructors, staff members, and students joined forces with contractors and community partners to renovate classrooms, establish technical learning spaces, move equipment and materials, and prepare the facility for its September opening. Despite the scope and accelerated timeline of the project, the transformation was completed on time and significantly under budget. Duda said, the Extension Campus is an investment in students and in our future workforce of our region. For years, demand on career technical education has exceeded the number of seats we have available. This project is about opening opportunities. Pathfinder Tech at Cold Spring currently serves approximately 100 students and offers 5 CTE programs: health assisting, medical assisting, CAD, pre-engineering, electronics, technology, and hospitality management. The Cold Spring extension will ultimately increase Pathfinder Tech's district-wide capacity by 150 student seats, representing the largest expansion in the district's history. Simola said, when we invest in career and technical education, we are building a stronger workforce, creating new pathways for students, and strengthening Massachusetts for the future. Pathfinder Tech is giving students the tools to succeed and Massachusetts a workforce ready to lead. End of his quote. The project was made possible by a $3.5 million CTE capacity expansion grant awarded through the Healy District Administration. The funding supported modernization of the Cold Spring facility, equipment and furnishings, the launch of the medical assisting program, and additional improvements across the district. Officials commended school leaders for accomplishing the expansion without seeking a debt exclusion or capital infrastructure requests from member towns. Duda said, we did not go back to our 9 communities and ask them to take on debt to make this happen. This is an example of responsible planning, collaboration, and taking advantage of opportunities when they become available. We found a way to substantially expand opportunities for students while protecting our member communities from a major capital expense, end of quote. The repurposing of the Cold Spring facility also created employment opportunities across the region. New and expanded positions associated with the campus include a building administrator, school nurse, school resource officer through the town of Belchertown, cafeteria employees, additional teaching and support staff, and other positions necessary to operate the campus and support students. Duda also recognized Belchertown Public Schools Superintendent Brian Cameron for his partnership through the transition. Cameron was an early supporter of exploring the reuse of the Cold Spring building and worked collaboratively with Pathfinder Tech officials throughout the process. This could not have happened without the town of Belchertown and the Belchertown Public Schools, Duda said. Superintendent Cameron, town manager Steve Williams, And the Belchertown Select Board understood very early what this building could become and what it could mean for students throughout the region. Additionally, Duda thanked the Pathfinder Tech School Committee for its support throughout the project. I am incredibly fortunate to have a forward-thinking and supportive school committee, Duda said. They understood the vision, they understood the need, and they were steadfast in their support. We worked through an ambitious timeline. End of quote. The ceremony concluded with the cutting of the ribbon in front of the Pathfinder Tech at Cold Spring. Officials were surrounded by current Pathfinder Tech students who will benefit from the repurposed facility. The entire building acquisition process, grant program, and renovation project took less than a year to complete. Pathfinder Tech officials first announced plans for the expansion in October of 2025, then finalized an agreement with the town of Belchertown in January of 2026. The state grant was awarded in April, just before Pathfinder officials took possession of the building on July 1st. This building represents much more than renovated classrooms and technical labs, Duda said. It represents opportunities. It represents partnerships. Most importantly, it represents what can happen when state government, local communities, educators, elected officials, students, and staff work together with a shared purpose. The Pathfinder Regional Vocational Technical High School District serves students from Belchertown, Granby, Hardwick, Munson, New Braintree, Oakham, Palmer, Ware, and Warren. The district provides academic and CTE opportunities to students in grades 9 to 12. Warren. This is the Quaybog Regional School Committee recognized longtime member Andrew Schwinnaker, who served for 17 years, 10 of which as the chair. At the September 21st meeting, Schwinnaker talked about his decision to serve on the school committee back in 2009. He estimated that he attended about 240 school committee meetings and close to 1,000 subcommittee meetings. He said one of the best things he accomplished during his time on the school committee happened when he attended a youth soccer game at Warren Community Elementary School and struck up a conversation with the person next to him. This person was Stephen Duff, and Schwinnaker convinced him to join the school district. 15 years later, he's still here, Schwinnaker said of the now superintendent. Schwinnaker talked about some of the challenges the school committee faced, including getting through the COVID pandemic. He said, seeing what students are capable of is amazing and was one of the most rewarding aspects of the position. Duff thanked Schwinnaker for his services to the school district, its families, and the communities of Warren and West Brookfield. Quoting Duff, even though through all the difficult times, there was always a silver lining. Every year under your leadership, we were able to figure out some of the areas that we could work on and how to turn a negative into positive. A lot of that is through your mentorship. Recognition. Duff recognized food service director Missy Mansfield for the things she does to save money for the school district, as well as to benefit the students through the nutrition program. Quoting Duff, Missy was absolutely instrumental in making sure that Warren was capable of providing the number of lunches and breakfasts that go out every day, Duff said. Duff said Mansfield applied for grants over the summer, and the school district was able to receive a $24,000 credit for trading in old equipment in order to purchase new equipment. A quote, What Missy does for this district, and more importantly, for the students, your efforts are far beyond anything that I think anybody here could ever have expected. Duff said Mansfield not only creates her signature recipes from scratch, she has also implemented a salad bar in the high school. She will launch a soup bar during the winter months. Those attending the school committee meeting were able to sample one of the soups. There's so much work that goes in behind it, Duff said of Mansfield's efforts and her staff. New staff. Middle high school principal John DiOrio introduced new staff members to the school committee. Science teacher Nick Henderson has been with the school district in different roles for a total of 16 years. DiOrio said, having previously been a paraprofessional and a substitute teacher, now he's a full-time member of the staff. He's done a fantastic job in the classroom, DiOrio said. I can't tell you how excited we are to have Nick on our staff. DiOrio also introduced Isabella Amon, the new art teacher. Ahmed is a recent graduate of UMass and teaches sculpture and photography for grades 7 and 8. Update from elementary school. Sixth grade students Lily Beal, Bennett Squara, Lillian Benkert, and Phelan Pervier gave an update about happenings at Warren Community Elementary School since the school year started. This year, the school is serving all students in kindergarten through grade 6 district-wide due to the closure of West Brookfield Elementary School. Open houses in the PTO Conyerville were held before the first day of school to welcome students to the school. Students also enjoyed ice cream and freeze pops handed out by Police Chief Gerald Millett and school district administrators. Kindergarten students started their educational journey on September 10th. Students are participating in a math challenge with a prize awarded to the first class to reach 10% puzzle progress by October. In social studies, students have completed a project on grade 6 culture. In science, the students completed a study on the phases of the moon. In reading and writing, students are learning about figurative language, character traits, and themes. Sixth grade students are also preparing for an ecology trip in Saco, Maine from October 13th to the 16th. The Worcester County District Attorney's Office will visit the school to present an anti-bullying and cyberbullying program to students in October as well. Update from the middle high school. Students Lindy Miller, Mallory Piazzo, and Briella Gelatis gave an update from Quabog Regional Middle High School. Fall sports have resumed, and the student athletes enjoyed a fall sports night with a meal provided by the Booster Club as well as raffle prizes. This year, fall sports offerings include girls soccer, boys soccer, field hockey, cross country, golf, and football. Grade 7 students participated in an ALICE training, where they learned about awareness, communication, and response options during a lockdown. Members of the EMT and Fire Academy held a remembrance ceremony for the 25th anniversary of 9/11. The Theater and Performing Arts Department will be holding auditions for Frozen, the musical, and students in the music program recently performed God Bless America during the Town of Warren's dedication of its Veterans Honor Roll Wall. National Honor Society candidates are working on their applications for the induction to be held on October 26 at 6:30 p.m. in the auditorium. Grade 8 students will continue the Thanksgiving tradition of the relay race with staff. Grade 10 students are performing a prom committee as well as planning winter breakfast with Santa Claus. Grade 11 students are also planning for prom. Grade 12 students were able to purchase parking spots to decorate the start of their final high school year, and they also enjoyed senior sunrise. The seniors will staff the snack shack during the fall sports season to raise money for the class. Diario said the students have been following the new cell phone plan, and there have been no issues with the implementation. He said students have been talking to each other more and collaborating. Quoting Diario, "It's really been great." I have one obituary to report on. Theodore A. Gagnon, West Warren. Theodore A. Ted Gagnon, 89, passed away on September 23, 2026. He was born in Spencer on November 11, 1936, to the late Armand and Marie Lacasse Gagnon. Shortly after graduating from high school, he served in the United States Air Force. And he began a long, dedicated career working for Bell Telephone, New England Telephone, AT&T, and Lucent Technologies, from which he eventually retired. He married his beloved wife, Evelyn, and they married their home in West Warren when they raised their children and created many cherished memories. He was also predeceased by his brother, Norbert Gagnon. He leaves behind his loving wife, Evelyn, his children, Mary Harder and her partner, Ed O'Donnell, Michael Gagnon and his wife Trish, and Christopher Gagnon and his wife Deb. His stepsons Edward Cosmeter and Daniel Cosmeter, grandchildren, as well as 9 great-grandchildren. Services will be held privately. And that's the only obituary I have reported. Ware, the Ware Public Schools Superintendent Search Subcommittee will take on the incredibly important task of selecting the school district's new superintendent and is looking for members. This decision will have an impact on students, families, teachers, staff, and larger community for the foreseeable future. So committee members do not take this on lightly. The committee members hope people will submit their names for consideration to join this group by Friday, October 9th. And I hope you've gained some information that will be useful for you in the coming week. And thank you for listening to Ware River News on Valley Eye Radio. This is Mary Ellen wishing you a good week.
3: My name is Annabelle, and I'm 8 years old. I hope you like listening to my grandmother read for you on Valley Eye Radio. Thank you.
4: Good day. This is Richard Zeno with Valley Eye Radio, reading from the October 1st, 2026 edition of the Belchertown Granby Amherst Sentinel. Looking at the front page, the 167th Belchertown Fair arrived in a patriotic year. The community came together in Belchertown to celebrate the 167th Belchertown Fair this past weekend, despite a rainy forecast. This year's fair was held from September 25th through the 27th. It had a patriotic theme of Stars, Stripes, and Fair Knights, as the nation also celebrated its 250th anniversary of independence. The Belchertown Fair is coordinated by Volunteers and Friends of the Fair, a nonprofit organization. The parade took place on Saturday, highlighting town departments, businesses, organizations, the schools from Belchertown, and beyond. Many floats showed both Belchertown Fair and America 250 spirit. Parade participants waved and handed out candy to the crowd who surrounded Main Street to witness the attraction that had been an essential piece of the annual fair. The exhibit hall across the common was open with a wide variety of categories featuring the work of youth and young entrants. There were over 1,000 entries featured. The Belchertown Fair started as an agricultural gathering over a century and a half ago. It continues to feature new and returning vendors on the common, as well as agricultural booths, food tents, attractions, games, and of course, amusement park rides. The fair counts on its volunteers for support. If you're interested in volunteering next year, visit www.btownfair.com and look under Volunteer. Over in the town of Granby, it reveals its tax work-off program. A senior property tax work-off abatement program was approved by the Granby Select Board. The program, which allows eligible senior citizens and veterans to work for the town in exchange for property tax deductions, is part of an initiative to use skilled workers to perform needed tasks within the community. The area is no stranger to tax work-off programs. Belchertown approves a similar program back in August. Participants will be paid $15 an hour to work at town institutions for a maximum of 100 hours of allotted volunteer service, totaling a maximum abatement limit of $15,000. The program has 10 open slots available, with selected volunteers beginning their community service on January 1st. Now, those eligible for the position may submit a filled-out application to the Granby Select Board by December 2nd for consideration. Eligible seniors must be at least 60 years old at the time of application and must provide a certified copy of their birth certificate to be considered for the program. Now, veterans must provide a proof of military service to be considered eligible. All applicants must pass a criminal offender record information check to receive a position and provide two references in addition to the application. Now, seniors or veterans must also be a Granby resident and homeowner residing in the town limits for a minimum of 5 years, with only one abatement allowed per fiscal year for the property. Applicants must not take above a certain limit based on the number of people living in their household. Here's an example of the limits. One person living in the household, $63,000 per year. Two, $86,000 a year. And it goes up to eight people living in a household, $222,000 per year. Now, additional limit of annual limit of $22,728 is added for each subsequent person above an eight-person household, with a monthly limit of $1,894 added per person. For further information on this program, contact the Granby Council on Aging for the application, or you can print the form off at granby-ma.gov. Back to Belchertown. The Belchertown Select Board ruled out spending $340,000 in excess cherry sheet funds on operating expenses, but they delayed between choosing between reserves and capital needs until it can review possible school emergencies at its October 5th meeting. The Belchertown Board has not decided how much, if any, of the money should go into a reserve or toward capital projects. Town Manager Steve Williams said the allocation needs to be addressed for the November special town meeting. If the town doesn't act, the funds roll into free cash next year. Members agreed to revisit the questions after school officials provide information about what their possible emergency needs could be. Now, cherry sheets are Massachusetts annual statements of local aid and assessments, which municipalities use when they prepare their budget. Williams told the board that Belchertown had $340,000 in excess funds available and outlined several possible determinations. Free cash, put it in reserves, capital projects, or put it in operating expenses. The board reached a decision on at least one point. The money would not go towards operating expenses, but members did not settle whether this full amount should go into reserves, be directed to capital, or be divided among those options. The discussion reflected different concerns about keeping funds flexible versus dedicating them to a long-term member. Select Board member Nicole Miner said she had previously favored sending the money to capital projects, but was reconsidering after hearing from Town Accountant and Finance Committee Chair Brian Gibbons. She said the town could not assume it would have another year like the most recent one. Miner said she was concerned that putting all the money into reserves could make it harder for the town to build up its capital funding. Williams said a general stabilization reserve could be used for capital or other town needs, while money placed in the capital stabilization fund could be restricted to capital projects. Chairman Whitney Jones-Coolin summarized the decision. It sounds like we are tabling, waiting for the schools to come back with their emergency needs, and then we'll make a plan and then we'll vote on it. Seems like there was a lot of discussion on what to do with the extra money, but they're going to wait and see what the schools could possibly need. Like new book sale at the Clapp Memorial Library. The Friends of the Clapp Memorial Library are having a book sale of like new books on Saturday, October 10th, coming up. This will take place from 9:30 to 1:30 in the main room of the Clapp Library. Hundreds of adult fiction and nonfiction works will be up for sale, as well as selected young adult books and some non-reader children books. These gift-quality books will have copyright dates less than 4 years old, and they're all priced between $1 and $5. Buy like new books are significantly lower priced for yourself or your family. Remember, the holidays are coming up. Books are the best book you can give to everyone on your list. Jumping back to Granby. The Granby, the West Street Build Project, is making progress. Granby-wide project to renovate the former West Street schools into municipal buildings will create a one-stop location for local government branches. It kicked off with a groundbreaking ceremony back on April 28th this year. The project is nearing completion. Petitions are up for the largest part, Operations Manager Neil Joyce said. All of the rough-in inspections have been completed. Joyce reported most of the drywall installation was complete, with the required materials having been hung, taped, and finished. Joyce mentioned the first coats of paint were applied to the walls and contractors were moving forward with other concerns. In terms of upcoming work in the next 60 to 80 days, we're expecting ceiling grid, flooring work, resumption of millwork, and finishes in terms of painting. The last of the ceiling grid will go in. Joyce stated they secured supplemental vendors for necessary information technology work, such as running data cables and computer head-end equipment. Installation within the dedicated IT room, with installation scheduled to start within the next 30 days, and expressed hope for project conclusion in December. We're sort of staring down the barrel of the finished aspect of the project. Joyce mentions site work still required a little bit of prep. Current projections expect paving to take place between now and the middle of October. Preparations include spreading loam, seeding and handling disturbed areas. Restoration work is expected to be completed by either the first or middle of November, with everything buttoned up and ready to go for the month of December. As a cost savings, their highway department is going to be doing the paving, but they'll probably only get a rough coat in until the spring. The coat in question is what's referred to as a binder coat, which serves as a structural load-bearing asphalt layer. Joyce reported the construction team had installed new windows, which are now visible from outside the premises. Paint work is also complete. A recent development, Joyce said, looks really good.

0: This broadcast service is provided by Valley iRadio. The material being read is the copyright property of the publications being read. Access to this program is solely for persons who cannot read the original printed version due to a visual impairment or other disability. By continuing to listen, you confirm that you have such a condition.
1: Nicholas Craft Fair, will going to take place November 14th. Christ the King Rosary, Sodality Street, Nicholas Craft Fair, will be held Saturday, November 14th from 9 to 3 p.m. at Christ the King Parish Center located at 41 Warsaw Ave in Ludlow. They'll be hosting talented vendors along with a 50-50 raffle and various gift raffles. 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All are welcome to join the festivities over in Ludlow. Deadline to register to vote, October 24th, in Belchertown. From the town clerk, the deadline to register to vote in the upcoming November 3rd, 2026 state election is Saturday, October 24th. Be sure to check your voter registration status ahead of time at the mass.gov website and put Check Voter Registration Status in your search bar. If it shows you're inactive, please contact the town clerk's office to update your status prior to the election. The reason voters show as inactive is because of the town did not receive a signed census back in 2026. If you return your signed census each year, your voter status will remain active, and you will avoid having to complete additional forms at the town of voting. You can register to vote online at registertovote-ma.com. The state has mailed out the red information for voters booklets for all voters in the state. The booklet explains all 9 questions that will appear on the November 3rd ballot. Now, the last page of the ballot has a tear-out sheet where you can mark your responses ahead of time. You're welcome to bring the checklist with you to help vote quicker in the ballot line. For the first time, Belchertown will have a 2-page ballot, not just a 2-sided ballot, but 2 separate pages. We anticipate it taking longer to mark their voters' ballots by the voters in the voting booths, and we're hoping to shorten the time if everyone comes prepared, instead of just reading the questions for the first time on election day. If you have any questions or concerns, give the Belchertown Town Clerk's office a buzz at 413-323-0281. We mentioned a book sale over at the Belchertown Library earlier, but renovations in the Clapp Memorial Library basement are moving right along, as are the Friends' plans for the book sales, the big book sale in 2027. Now's your chance to get in on the action and be part of the future book sale. The Friends will hold their annual meeting on Thursday, October 15th at 7 p.m. on the main floor of the library. They will elect several board officers, including president, vice president, treasurer, recording secretary, and membership secretary, each for different terms. Position descriptions can be found at the website friendsofclapplibrary.org. All are welcome to attend and to let their voices be heard. Now, the St. Francis of Assisi has announced a scramble golf tournament. St. Francis of Assisi Parish is excited to announce its upcoming scramble golf tournament to raise funds for construction of the new parish center on their Jabber Street campus. The tournament will take place at the Cold Spring Country Club in Belchertown on October 17th. It'll start at 7:30 a.m. for registration, and the shotgun start will start at 8:30 a.m. Now, pre-registration is required. Participants will enjoy a day of golf, including a continental breakfast and lunch. The entry fee is $150 per person or $600 per foursome. For more information on the tournament, contact James Finniff, Tournament Director, at 413-219-3874. And the town of Granby announced they have a Council on Aging in Granby has a new director, an experienced outreach coordinator in older adult services with a long history in case management. Lauren Hannigan took the position because she loved Granby's small town community feel. She said, "I spent the last 8 years in Hadley," Hannigan said. "I also really loved what I did with the seniors or older adults, and it was important to me that I could continue. Granby seemed like a really great community, so that's why I chose it." Hannigan stated, "Granby really loves and appreciates their senior center, while also wanting the building to be a vibrant place. Older adults

0: both stated, they brought a vast array of knowledge to the community. It's really important that the space is theirs and they're able to come to socialize for programming and for meals. It's a great place. Just a month into the position, Hannigan has already hit the floor running. She's in the works of planning an Oktoberfest, complete with music and food, as well as a vaccine clinic is scheduled for October. She also has had a hand in the local senior center newsletter, which is slated for an October release as well. This is my first time acting as a director, Hannigan said, so I feel like I'm going to learn as I go. This is not to say she doesn't have extensive experience in executive administration. Now, she's a seasoned outreach and transportation coordinator in Hadley. She was responsible in tackling different responsibilities, such as navigating supplemental food services and handling transportation logics. I did a lot with MassHealth SNAP, which is what we now call food stamps. I worked with a couple of different food programs and a lot of housing concerns. Hannigan has always worked in social services. She's been in Massachusetts since 2018 and is a UMass graduate with a spouse from Western Massachusetts. The new director reported she's always had ties within the local community. I really want to be available to the Granby Senior Center community. I want people to feel like their voices can be heard. Social services have always been important to her. She intends to be a support system for older adults. There are social events like quilting, canasta, cross-stitching, places for the 60 and over community to come in and be a part of. We have a shine and outreach counselor who helps with things like health insurance and guides people through processes that might be a little challenging for them. Her long-term goals are to create a comfortable and welcoming environment which allows residents to feel they can reach for help. In addition, she wants to further educate them using available resources and ensure that these resources are available to anyone who needs them. I would like the Granby Council on Aging to continue to be a welcoming place where people 60 and over can get the services they need. I want them to feel like their voices are heard. If there are people who have never been to our building, I'd like them to come in and check it out and, hey, just say hi. Well, welcome to Granby. And speaking of the town of Granby, the Immaculate Heart of Mary Parish in Granby, Mass. Is having a craft fair on Monday, October 12th. That's from 9 to 3. In addition to over 50 vendors, there will be basket raffles, a lottery tree raffle, as well as a breakfast and lunch available. So stop in, say hello, and support local small businesses and get some Christmas shopping done. The Immaculate Heart of Mary is located at 256 State Street in Granby, Mass. And the Granby Free Public Library's new afternoon book club. Join us for a friendly, relaxed afternoon book club at the Granby Free Public Library. The group will meet monthly every third Tuesday of the month at 2 to discuss various genres of fiction. Group members will vote on titles they would like to read in advance. Upcoming books are made available at the library in multiple formats: regular, print, large print, and even audiobooks. For the October 20th meeting, the book of choice is The Briar Club, written by Kate Quinn. Now you can stop by the library to get a copy. Afternoon book group combines the joy of reading with the benefits of conversation, community, and personal enrichment, making them a rewarding way to spend time and just connect with others. Now remember, the Granby Free Public Library is located at 297 East State Street in Granby. And you can go to the website, grambylibrary.org, if you're looking for more information. And along with that theme, October happenings at the Granby Free Public Library. Adult Book Club, Thursday, October 8th at 6 p.m. The book club will be discussing The Borrowed Life of Frederick Fife by Annie Johnson. Tabletop Games Club, that too is on Thursday, October 8th. That's at 5 p.m. And it's also going to be repeated Saturday, October 17th at 10:30. Players of all ages, 8 and up, are invited to gather and enjoy a variety of board, card, dice, tile, and other in-person tabletop game. The Trial of Lizzie Borden, Thursday, October 15th at 5:30 p.m. Join Honorable Dennis J. Curran, Justice of Massachusetts Superior Court, to discuss the famous case of Lizzie Borden. Space is limited. Sign up. Knitting Group, every Wednesday afternoon at 2. Bring your latest project. Join the conversation and pick up some new tips and tricks and or share them. Halloween Family Book Bingo, That's going to be Thursday, October 22nd at 6 p.m. All ages are welcome. Come play bingo to win free books and enjoy some spooky treats. Sourdough Starter Workshop with Sourdough Brandon. Thursday, October 29th at 6 p.m. Now space is limited. Sign up. Friends of the Granby Library Meeting, Thursday, October 22nd at 4:30 p.m. Now, you can go to the website for more information on different programs. And remember, their website is granbyrylibrary.org. Now let's recap what's going on in local high school sports. Belchertown football coach Keith LeBeau was expecting his team to perform well in last Thursday night's non-league game in Ludlow. It wound up being the type of performance that every coach dreams about. The Orioles' offense scored 6 touchdowns, and the defense posted its second shutout of the season, leading to a victory over the Lions 53-0 at the Ludlow Sports Complex. The Belchertown Orioles' record is 3 wins, 1 losses. They have outscored their first 3 opponents by 135 points to 12 points. The Orioles look to continue their winning streak in their first Tri-County League game. That was going to be Monument Mountain on last Friday night. The Lions will be looking to stay in the win column in Ludlow when they battle Intercounty South rival Northampton in a road contest on that same evening. Well, we hope to have the Orioles and the Ludlow scores for you next week. The Pathfinder Regional High School Girls Soccer Team remains at a .500 record after scoring a win and a loss during last week. Last Monday afternoon on the grass behind Pathfinder, the Pioneers edged Putnam by a score of 2-1. Lee would defeat Pathfinder last Tuesday 4-0. They have a 2-win, 2-loss record. The Pioneers traveled to Gateway last Friday evening on October 3rd at 6 p.m. The Pioneers will come back for a Commerce game at 4 p.m. coming up on Tuesday, October 6th. Now, the Belchertown girls soccer team was edged out by visiting Minichog. One of the 7 seniors for Minichog Regional Girls Varsity Soccer is Ainsley Holden. She was a starting defender in the first 5 matches of the regular season. When the Lady Falcons reached Coombs Division rival Belchertown for the first time this fall, Holden found herself in a new starting role, moving from defense to a center midfielder. She scored the winning goal, and they had a 3-2 road victory over the Lady Orioles last Tuesday evening. That was back on September 22nd. The Lady Orioles have a 4-2 record following a home loss. They also lost to Pope Francis. The Lady Orioles are scheduled to face Minichog again on October 15th. We'll see how that match goes. And that wraps up this week's report on high school and local sports. Business-wise, over in Belchertown, a local candle business opens up a store. Barton Beeswax Candles company owner Melissa Hibbler is no stranger to candles. A lifelong candle enjoyer, Hibbler stated the business idea was born after the family identified a need for cleaner burning candles after making major household lifestyle changes, prompted what they could be used at home. I would light a candle after cleaning the house, give them as gifts for the holidays, and almost always had one burning at home. Over time, I noticed black smoke making marks on the ceiling. It made me stop and think. We're making all these other changes and what we're actually breathing in the air. She was determined to create cleaner burning and more hygienic candles. The family-owned business began in December 2023. By the middle of 2024, the family began experimenting with different waxes and wick sizes to determine the ideal formula. I enjoyed it so much, I decided to turn it into a business. Now, after several years working at farmers markets, the Belchertown resident is now opening a brick-and-mortar location for her candle-making business. The store is projected to open between late October and early November. A 20-year resident of Belchertown, Hibbler reported the brand's name was created by her family to capture their love for Belchertown. Barton referenced to Barton Ave, the street in which she lives. We truly loved the town, so it felt right to have that connection. The family joined Belchertown and Amherst Farmers Market on a full-time basis back on 2024. She also had was a vendor at Forest Park and East Hampton markets during the winter. The newest brand project is to create a small candle shop on the family property. The shed on location will be transformed into a little store with most of the necessary work performed by the family themselves. The new shop will carry 50 fragrances and will allow a new way for people to experience their projects. Working on it together has made the process even more special. Again, this is Barton Beeswax Candles, coming to Belchertown soon. And what's happening at the Belchertown Senior Center? We discussed the new director over in Granby, but let's see what's happening over in Belchertown. These are the October 2026 programs. Country Comfort Luncheon, Friday, October 16th at 10:30 a.m. Enjoy cinnamon, apple, grape salad, garlic butter, beef, roasted potatoes, pumpkin dump cake for dessert. Doors will open at 10:15 for Classic Country with Roger Ticknow, featuring songs by the legends Johnny Cash, Patsy Cline, Willie Nelson, and more. 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The meal is only $5. Introduction to EFT Meridian Tapping. That's Monday, October 10th at 10 a.m. Learn more about this simple self-help technique, which uses the same principles as acupuncture to improve physical health. Alzheimer's disease presentation. That's Wednesday, October 14th at 10 a.m. The Alzheimer's Association and Fallon Summit Elder Care PACE are partnering to provide an informative program to help you navigate memory loss as a caregiver. Join them to learn more about the disease and the warning signs, and what resources are available in the community. Light refreshments are going to be served. And again, give Stephanie a call at 323-0420. There's an 8-week introduction to meditation course. That's Fridays at 10 a.m. Mindfulness Meditation Skills. It runs through November 20th. They'll teach you to be fully present in the moment and, when practiced regularly, help reduce stress levels and improve general well-being. This course will be taught by Magda Bashar, retired nursing professor who has taught meditation and stress release techniques along the way. Pre-register, please, at 323-0420. Sand for Seniors. Winter weather will be here soon. Triad volunteers will deliver buckets of salt sand mixture to participants on Wednesday, October 7th from 10 to 12. Sign up for this program. Again, give a call to 323-0420 no later than the 2nd of October. Halloween brunch. 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It's a $3 meal. 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Chasing Spirits, Wednesday, October 28th at 2 p.m. Join East Coast Spirit Chasers New England for a dive into the world of the paranormal. Learn about different type of haunts, see equipment used in investigating, and see what a ghost command center looks like up front. Also see clips of potential evidence collected from multiple locations. It's free to attend. Space is limited. 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Flu Vaccine Clinic. That's important. The Friends of John Oaks from Belchertown Stop and Shop will be offering a flu vaccine clinic at the Senior Center October 6th from 9 to 11:30 a.m. Give Stephanie a call at 343-0420. Whole Food Plant-Based Group. They meet October 15th at 10 a.m. Old photos will be on display. Of stacks of old photos, come in and take a walk. Exercise health classes, no sign up required. They got Tai Chi, boot camp, online dancing, 10 a.m. Tuesdays and Fridays. Well, this has been Rich Orsino with Valley Eye Radio, reading from the October 1st, 2026 edition of the Belchertown Amherst Granby Sentinel. 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
1: Hi, my name is Kathy. Today's program is brought to you by Schatz, Schwartz, and Fenton PC, located at 1441 Main Street, Springfield, with offices also in Northampton and Albany, New York. And I'll be reading their elder law newsletter for September 2026. What the new Social Security Trust Fund report means for you. Every year, the Social Security trustees release a report on the program's finances. The 2026 report issued in June delivered a familiar but urgent message. The reserves used to pay retirement and survivor benefits are being depleted faster than expected, and Congress has a shrinking window to act before the program may no longer be able to pay all scheduled benefits. Social Security is funded mainly through payroll taxes that workers and employers pay, which flow into two trust funds. The larger one, Old Age and Survivors Insurance, known as OASI, pays retirement and survivor benefits. The smaller fund, Disability Insurance, DI, pays disability benefits. Together, they're often called OASDI. How healthy are the trust funds? The most important date in the report is the projected depletion date. This is the point at which a trust fund's reserves run out. After that, Social Security would still collect payroll taxes, but those taxes won't be enough to cover the full benefits promised under current law. The OASI, Retirement and Survivor Benefits Fund, is now projected to be depleted in late 2032, about 3 months earlier than last year's estimate. At that point, incoming revenue would cover only about 78% of scheduled retirement and survivor benefits. The DI, Disability Fund, is projected to remain able to pay full scheduled benefits through at least 2100. The report also provides a projection for the two funds combined. If Congress legally combined the OASI and the DI funds, their reserves would be projected to last until 2034. After that point, incoming revenue would cover about 83% of scheduled benefits. Combining the funds would require a change in the law because the two funds aren't legally allowed to borrow from each other. It would also delay rather than eliminate Social Security's financial shortfall. In short, 2032 is the projected depletion date for the Retirement and Survivor Benefits Fund by itself. The 2034 date applies only if Congress legally combines the two funds. It's worth noting what depletion does and doesn't mean. Social Security has not missed a payment yet, and depletion would not shut the program down. It would not end Social Security or monthly payments immediately. But without action from Congress, retirement and survivor benefit checks would eventually shrink for everyone receiving those benefits. Why Social Security's finances matter? Despite the funding concerns, Social Security remains one of the most popular federal programs, with support cutting across age groups and political parties. Yet many Americans worry that Social Security won't be available in its current form when they retire and oppose across-the-board benefit cuts. Polling also suggests that people are split on which groups should be protected if changes become necessary. Protecting benefits for people retiring soon and protecting benefits for people who are further from retirement both draw significant support, with relatively little appetite for solutions built solely around raising payroll taxes or cutting the deficit. What can Congress do? Fixing Social Security's finances isn't a mystery. The tools available to lawmakers to address the shortfall are well understood, even if the politics are difficult. In simple terms, Congress has three basic choices: collect more money, pay out less in future benefits, or use a combination of both. Raise the revenue. For example, revenue can be raised by increasing the payroll tax rate or raising or eliminating the annual limit on earnings subject to Social Security payroll taxes. Earnings above that limit are currently not subject to Social Security payroll taxes. Adjust future benefits. Lawmakers could gradually raise the full retirement age change how cost of living adjustments are calculated, or reduce benefits for higher earners while limiting or avoiding reductions for lower and middle income retirees. Combine the trust funds. Legally merging OASI and DI reserves would move the projected depletion date from 2032 to 2034. However, it wouldn't eliminate the program's underlying shortfall. Use a combination of changes. Most serious bipartisan proposals would combine smaller changes to both revenue and benefits and phase them in gradually rather than relying on one major change. History offers a reason for cautious optimism. Congress has faced and resolved a similar crunch before. In 1983 reforms, Congress passed bipartisan reforms shortly before one of the trust funds was projected to run out of money to make benefit payments on time. The changes combined tax increases with benefit adjustments and helped the program continue paying benefits in full for decades. Whether lawmakers act with similar urgency this time remains to be seen. The report makes clear that Congress has only a few years, not decades, to act. Next, how to respond to a notice of Medicare non-coverage, known as NOMNC. If you're receiving care through a skilled nursing facility, home health agency, or outpatient rehab center, there may come a day when your provider hands you a form titled Notice of Medicare Non-Coverage, or NOMNC. Don't panic, but don't ignore it. Here's what it means and what you can do. An NOMNC is an official notice that your Medicare-covered care is ending. Your provider, whether that's a nursing facility, home health agency, hospice, or comprehensive outpatient rehab facility, is required by law to give you this notice at least 2 days before your Medicare-covered services end. The notice is meant to protect you. It tells you when coverage will end, why, and most importantly, that you have the right to appeal. Providers issue an NOMNC when they believe your condition no longer meets Medicare's coverage criteria. Medicare generally covers skilled care, meaning care that requires the expertise of a nurse or therapist. Once your provider determines you no longer need that level of care, they're required to notify you that coverage is ending. That doesn't necessarily mean your care was inappropriate or that Medicare will agree with a provider. It simply means the provider has made a judgment call that Medicare coverage no longer applies. What you should do? Read the notice carefully. The NOMNC will include the date your coverage ends and a brief reason. The notice will also include information about the Beneficiary and Family-Centered Care Quality Improvement Organization, BFCCQIO, which is the independent organization that handles Medicare appeals for these situations. Decide whether to immediately appeal. You have the right to request a free, expedited review by the BFCCQIO. If you appeal before your coverage ends, you generally won't be billed for the disputed services while the review is pending. That protection alone makes filing an appeal worth considering. Appeal quickly. You must contact the BFCCQIO listed on your notice by noon of the day before your coverage ends. You could typically reach them by phone. The number will be printed on your NOMNC. Call it as soon as possible. Get a written statement from your provider. After the BFCCQIO notifies your provider that you appealed, your provider must give you a detailed explanation of non-coverage, DENC. This gives you their specific clinical reasoning, which can help you in the review or understand the case. Talk to your doctor. Your physician may be able to provide documentation supporting continued care. The BFCCQIO reviewer will consider medical evidence so your doctor's input can matter. What happens after you appeal? Well, generally, the BFCCQIO will give you a decision by the close of business the day after it gets the information it needs to make a decision. If the reviewer agrees coverage should continue, Medicare keeps paying. If they side with a provider, your coverage ends, but you can still request a second-level appeal by a qualified independent contractor. Receiving an NOMNC can feel alarming, especially while you're recovering from an illness or surgery, but the notice is also your opportunity to push back if you believe the decision is wrong. Act quickly, use the appeal process, and don't hesitate to involve your doctor and family in the decision. Next, Medicare hits pause on new hospice and home health providers. In May, the Centers for Medicare and Medicaid Services, known as CMS, announced what it called an aggressive nationwide crackdown on fraud in two corners of the healthcare system that serve millions of older Americans, Medicare hospice care and home health care. CMS imposed two separate six-month moratoria that stopped Medicare from accepting new hospice agencies and new home health agencies, HHAs, across the country. The moratorium is in temporary freeze rather than a shutdown. It does not close any hospice or HHA that's already enrolled in Medicare and serving patients. Those organizations can continue operating and billing Medicare as usual. The moratorium blocks new enrollments. Companies that have not yet been approved cannot enter the program. Meanwhile, agencies seeking a majority ownership change within 3 years of the last approval must reapply as new providers, which is now impossible until the freezes are lifted. CMS used its existing authority under federal law to freeze enrollment after data showed a significant potential for fraud, waste, or abuse. The agency said the current moratoria were prompted by a surge in hospice and home health applications that raised concern about whether some markets could support so many providers. The moratoria follows several years of mounting evidence that fraud in hospice and home health billing has become a large and growing problem. Hotspot states. Federal investigators have identified California, Arizona, Nevada, Texas, Georgia, and Ohio as states with increased fraud risk. In Los Angeles County, a 2022 state audit found the county saw a 1,500% increase in hospice providers over the prior decade. Enrollment without consent. In some cases, operators use stolen Medicare numbers to enroll people in hospice who never agreed to it, and in some instances were not even terminally ill, which is the basic requirement for hospice eligibility. License flipping. Investigators have also described operators obtaining a hospice license and quickly reselling it before regulators can inspect the business, a practice tied to poor or negligent patient care. Updates since the announcement was made in May. The moratoria will run through November 13, 2026 and can be extended in additional six-month blocks if CMS decides that necessary. In the months since the initial announcement, several developments have added details to how the freeze is playing out. The Federal Register notices. CMS formally published the moratoria on May 15, 2026. Applications submitted before May 13th will still be processed. Anything filed after that date must be resubmitted once the freeze ends. States are following suit. Because the federal moratoria apply only to Medicare, CMS has encouraged states to consider similar actions for their own Medicaid programs. Ohio implemented a parallel Medicaid enrollment moratorium on hospice and home health care providers effective May 14th and running through November 14, 2026. Arkansas stopped accepting new hospice license applications as of May 13th. California has had its own statewide hospice licensing moratorium in place since 2022. It remains active and was cited in CMS's federal notice as an example of a state acting on the problem. Enforcement has intensified alongside the freeze. Ohio suspended payments in June to 49 Medicaid home health providers flagged as high risk by fraud detection analytics. In Los Angeles, prosecutors have continued to bring cases against hospice operators, including a case alleging a $27 million hospice fraud and kickback operation that enrolled patients who were not terminally ill and, in some allegations, already deceased at the time of enrollment. Industry pushback. Home health and hospice groups, including the National Alliance for Care at Home, have stated that a blanket nationwide freeze could make it harder for hospitals in rural and underserved areas to find home health or hospice partners to accept patients being discharged and are urging a more targeted, data-driven approach instead. How this type of fraud hurts older Americans. The fraud harms not only seniors but also the Medicare Trust Fund. Loss of appropriate medical care. Hospice services focus on comfort care rather than curative treatment. If someone is enrolled in hospice without their knowledge, they may lose access to treatments, medications, or hospital care without knowing why. Exploitation of trust and vulnerability. Fraudsters may ask seniors for their Medicare numbers and offer cash or other incentives to sign up. Older immigrants and people in communities of color may be especially vulnerable because of language barriers or unfamiliarity with Medicare rules. Corrupted records that follow patients. A hospital enrollment A hospice enrollment, whether real or fraudulent, becomes part of a person's Medicare history. Beneficiaries have described confusion and difficulty later proving that they were never actually terminally ill or never received the billed services. Erosion of trust in legitimate care. Widespread fraud can make seniors and families more suspicious of a hospice care in general, potentially delaying legitimate end-of-life care that could ease suffering for patients who genuinely need it. Financial harm shared by everyone. Fraudulent billing wastes Medicare funds and can make it harder for officials to understand how much care people actually need. In turn, that may affect future policy decisions about Medicare. What the moratoria could mean for older adults. Because current Medicare-certified hospices and home health agencies are unaffected, most people already receiving care should see no disruption. But the freeze on new providers carries potential effects in both directions. Possible benefits. Fewer opportunities for new bad actors to enter the system while CMS investigates and removes existing fraudulent operations. More time for regulators to inspect current providers rather than processing new applications that may be intended for resale or fraud. A cessation of license flipping, since new hospice and home health licenses simply cannot be issued during the freeze. Possible concerns. Reduced access in underserved or rural areas. Hospital groups warn that some communities already have too few home health and hospice options. A freeze on new entrants could make it harder for hospitals to find an agency willing to take a newly discharged patient in those areas. No help for people who have already been harmed. The moratoria stop new fraudulent providers from entering, but they do not on their own undo enrollment errors or billing problems for beneficiaries who were affected before May of 2026. Uncertainty for legitimate new providers. Ethical operators who are planning to open a hospice or home health agency or complete an ownership change are frozen out along with bad actors until at least November and possibly longer if CMS extends the moratoria. A patchwork of state rules, with some states layering their own Medicaid moratoria on top of the federal Medicare freeze and others taking no action, the rules a family encounters can vary depending on where you live. What older adults and caregivers can do. There are some practical steps you can take when navigating hospice or home health decisions during this period. Slow down before signing anything. Hospice is meant for patients with a life expectancy of about 6 months or less. The decision should always involve a physician you trust, not a recruiter who initiated contact. Never share your Medicare number with anyone who calls, texts, or approaches in person offering payment, gifts, or free equipment in exchange for enrolling. Review Medicare summary notices or your Medicare account regularly for any hospice or home health billing that doesn't match care you actually received or agreed to. Report suspected fraud to 1-800-MEDICARE. That number is 1-800-633-4227 or to the U.S. Department of Health and Human Services, HHS Office of Inspector General. Hotline number is 1-800-447-8477. Confirm that a current provider is enrolled and in good standing by asking them for proof and checking with Medicare directly, since the moratoria do not affect agencies that were already approved before May 13, 2026. The next article, Elder Abuse Law, What Families Should Know in 2026. Elder abuse can include physical abuse, neglect, emotional abuse, and financial exploitation, and it frequently happens behind closed doors. Because it can involve safety, money, and medical needs, the right response often involves more than one system, such as law enforcement, healthcare providers, social services, and the courts. In late 2017, Congress passed the Bipartisan Elder Abuse Prevention and Prosecution Act, known as EAPPA, to strengthen how the justice system responds to elder abuse, neglect, and financial exploitation. Amid a vastly different fraud landscape in 2026, it's worth asking two practical questions. Did EAPPA deliver on its promise? What should older adults and their family members watch for in 2026? What the EAPPA was designed to do was aimed to strengthen elder justice in a few key words, including requiring a designated elder justice coordinator in each U.S. attorney's office, improving coordination and data collection across agencies, and increasing penalties for certain fraud schemes, including telemarketing and email marketing fraud when they target older adults. What actually happened after EAPPA passed? One of the most important accountability upgrades was creating an ongoing public record of implementation. The Department of Justice, DOJ, now publishes annual EAPPA reports describing what it has done to combat elder fraud and abuse. Here's what that means for families in 2026. Structure and transparency improved. Elder justice coordinators became standard practice, and annual reporting makes it easier to track what DOJ is prioritizing. Enforcement activity increased. In its 2025 annual report, the DOJ reported pursuing 283 criminal and civil enforcement actions involving conduct that targeted or disproportionately affected older adults during the reporting period July 2024 through June 2025. However, fraud losses still grew. While enforcement activity can disrupt schemes and punish offenders, it cannot by itself undo how quickly scammers evolved, especially online. That's why consumer protection planning still matters. Families can reduce risk to elder loved ones by learning common scam patterns, setting boundaries, and building practical safeguards. The scam landscape in 2026, AI has changed the rules. When EAPPA was enacted in 2017, most scam guidance focused on phone calls, emails, and obvious phishing. In 2026, many of those same schemes still exist, but they're often harder to detect because scammers can use artificial intelligence, AI, tools to scale and personalize their outreach. The FBI's IC3 2025 annual report describes how criminals use AI to produce convincing synthetic content and references voice cloning in distress family emergency scams. In 2025, people age 60 plus submitted 201,266 complaints to IC3 and reported $7.748 billion in losses. Common ways AI can appear in elder fraud now include voice cloning, family emergency calls. A caller sounds like a loved one and claims they're in trouble, urgently asking for money. Deepfake video or audio. A scammer uses synthetic media to create proof that a story is real. AI-generated phishing and scripts. Messages are written in more natural language with fewer obvious spelling and grammar errors. And hyper-personalized impersonation. Scammers use publicly available information, social media, online photos, public records, to make their story more believable. Crypto investment fraud. One of the biggest changes since EAPPA passed is the growth of long-con investment fraud that often involves cryptocurrency. The FBI calls this category cryptocurrency investment fraud and notes it is commonly described as pig butchering. The scam often starts with relationship building on social media, messaging apps, or dating platforms, and then shifts into a high-pressure investment pitch. In these scams, criminals may build trust over days or weeks, sometimes longer, and then steer the victim to a convincing-looking investment platform or opportunity. Victims may even see fake gains at first, which encourages larger deposits, until withdrawals are blocked and the money is gone. Older adults can be especially vulnerable when scammers combine investment pitches with companionship, romance, or authority-based intimidation. COVID-19's lesson: isolation raises risk. Crypto investment fraud often succeeds because scammers build trust over time, and that's easier to do when someone is lonely or isolated. Social isolation increases risk. COVID-19 years highlighted how quickly elder abuse and financial exploitation risks can rise when older persons are isolated and normal check-ins disappear. Even in 2026, the takeaway is the same: regular contact and a second set of eyes on unusual messages, spending, or new relationships can help stop problems early. How the report suspected elder abuse or fraud. If you suspect abuse, neglect, or exploitation, it's reasonable to feel unsure where to start. Reporting doesn't require you to prove what happened. It's about getting the concern in front of the right agency so they can assess and respond. Here are practical reporting options many families use. If someone is in immediate danger, call 911. Adult Protective Services, APS. Those agencies investigate reports of abuse, neglect, and exploitation involving vulnerable adults. Elder Care Locator. The Elder Care Locator, phone number 1-800-677-1116, can connect you to local services and reporting resources, including APS. FBI Internet Crime Complaint Center, known as IC3, for online fraud, cryptocurrency, investment fraud, romance scams, and other internet-enabled crimes, file at ic3.gov. FTC Fraud Reporting, report scams and fraud to the Federal Trade Commission. Find help or report elder abuse through the DOJ. If you're unsure whether a situation is elder abuse versus just a scam, it's still worth reporting. Many older adults experience both, especially when cognitive decline, undue influence, or caregiver dependence are part of the picture. A practical prevention checklist for 2026. No law can eliminate elder abuse on its own, but a few practical habits can reduce the odds that a scam escalates into a life-changing loss. Keep a trusted contact list at banks and brokerages when available. Treat any urgent, secret, or too-good-to-be-true situation as a red flag. Pause and verify, especially before sending money via wire, gift cards, or crypto. Review account activity regularly with consent and watch for sudden changes. Consider preventive legal planning, such as a durable power of attorney, so your family has options if cognitive decline emerges. If you're dealing with suspected exploitation already, an elder law attorney may be able to help coordinate next steps, preserve evidence, and communicate with agencies. And that's it for today. Thank you for listening to Valley Eye Radio.
2: Hi, I'm Linda. I'll be reading a magazine article from Prevention Magazine, September 2026 issue. What's up with nighttime leg cramps? You're ready to conk out, but your muscles say not so fast, by Marissa Cohen. Curling up in bed should be the relaxing end to an active day, but a sharp or achy pain can keep you wide awake and even make you reach for the ibuprofen. It's estimated that up to 33% of adults over 50 experience nighttime cramps in their legs, though these can happen at any age. Why the sudden ouch? Cramps happen when a muscle contracts and then refuses to loosen up again for a while. While overexertion and fatigue can cause cramps at any time, there is a reason they may happen more at night: your bedding. When your sheets are tucked in, they pull your feet down into a plantar flexion position, pointing your toes like a ballerina, says Karina Wu, DPT, owner and clinical director of Active Care Physical Therapy in New York City. That position shortens the calf muscles, which may cause them to contract. Similarly, if you sleep curled up with your knees bent, that shortens the hamstrings, potentially leading to a cramp in the upper leg, says Tom Walters, DPT, an orthopedic physical therapist and the founder of Rehab Science in Santa Barbara, California. Some meds can also increase the risk of leg cramps, as can dehydration, loss of muscle mass, and muscle weakness, especially as you age, Walters adds. How to ease the pain? Stay hydrated throughout the day. Loosen the sheets on your bed before you tuck in for the night. Stretch before bed. Hands against a wall. Bend your front leg and step 1 foot back. With your back leg straight and the foot pointed forward, bring that heel toward the floor. For a calf cramp, gently pull your toes toward your shin to stretch the calf muscle. If the cramp is in the thigh, careful stretching, a heating pad or a hot shower, or light self-massage with your hands or a foam roller may help the muscle relax, Walters suggests. When to see a doctor? Most leg cramps are harmless, but if they become more frequent or come with swelling, warmth, persistent weakness, numbness, or tingling, make an appointment, says Walters. Those may be signs of an underlying vascular, neurological, or metabolic condition.
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4: 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This broadcast focuses on topics of particular interest to retirees, veterans, their caregivers, and to those who may know veterans. These are articles from numerous sources that focus or expand on issues that may or may not be covered in the national or local news broadcasts. So, without further ado, let's hear what's in the news today. This article comes from VA News. It is dated October 2nd of 2026, being read in on October 4th. And the title of the article, and this is going to be a short article also. VA research wrap-up, new findings on autoimmune treatment, pain management, and diabetes. VA's Office of Research and Development recently published three news briefs highlighting a potential new way to deliver autoimmune treatments, a virtual pain management program for rural women veterans, and a new test for diabetic peripheral neuropathy. New microparticle could better deliver autoimmune treatments. The natural metabolic metabolite, and the next word, itaconate, may reduce inflammation in autoimmune diseases, but it cannot penetrate cell walls easily and clears from the body quickly, limiting its effectiveness. VA Baltimore researchers and their colleagues resolved these limitations by developing an itaconate based polymer that breaks down in the body to release unmodified itaconate directly inside the cells. In a mouse model of multiple sclerosis, this microparticle approach reduced the concentration of proteins that drive inflammation and cause damage. This work opened the door for more effective ways to deliver anti-inflammable medication in the treatment of autoimmune diseases. The next one, sense of community enhances virtual pain management. A VA Office of Rural Health study found that a virtual pain management group had an unexpected side benefit for women veterans, a sense of community. 31 women veterans participated in the 8-week pilot, which consisted of weekly group sessions, daily individual physical activity, individual feedback, and optimal peer support between attendees outside of sessions. Nearly every participant said the program was beneficial, helping them feel they were not alone in their experiences. Participants emphasized the sense of community created by sharing experience as women veterans. The trained psychologists and facilitators running the program were also women. The study not only proved virtual group programs tailored to women veterans can help bridge the gaps in chronic pain care stemming from lack of access. It also showed they can build support networks that boost mental health. And then the last one, simple tests could diagnose diabetic peripheral neuropathy sooner. Iowa City VA researchers developed a simple non-invasive method to test for diabetic peripheral neuropathy with the acronym of DNP. DNP is the most common complication of diabetes, but it's hard to diagnose early without invasive and subjective testing. A pilot of 14 participants with diabetes and DPN compared to 8 who were healthy. The researchers found diabetic subjects had significantly slower blink reaction when hypertonic saline drops, and that's HYPERTONIC, were applied to the eyes, as measured by an objective video-based assessment. This simple test could prove to be an easier and quicker method to test for DPN and diagnose it sooner. And that concludes this short article. This article comes from VA News. It is dated October 2nd of 2026, being read in on October 4th. And the title of the article, and this is going to be a short article also. VA Research Wrap-Up, New Findings on Autoimmune Treatment, Pain Management, and Diabetes. VA's Office of Research and Development recently published three news briefs highlighting a potential new way to deliver autoimmune treatments, a virtual pain management program for rural women veterans, and a new test for diabetic peripheral neuropathy. New microparticle could better deliver autoimmune treatments. The natural metabolic it looks like metolite, but let me do that, spell it one more time. Metabolite, and the next word, itaconate, may reduce inflammation and autoimmune diseases, but it cannot penetrate cell walls easily and clears from the body quickly, limiting its effectiveness. VA Baltimore researchers and their colleagues resolve these limitations by developing itaconate based polymer that breaks down in the body to release unmodified itaconate directly inside the cells. In a mouse model of multiple sclerosis, this microparticle approach reduced the concentration of proteins that drive inflammation and cause damage. This work opened the door for more effective ways to deliver anti-inflammable medication in the treatment of autoimmune diseases. The next one, sense of community enhances virtual pain management. A VA Office of Rural Health study found that a virtual pain management group had an unexpected side benefit for women veterans, a sense of community. 31 women veterans participated in the 8-week pilot, which consisted of weekly group sessions, daily individual physical activity, individual feedback, and optimal peer support between attendees outside of sessions. Nearly every participant said the program was beneficial, helping them feel they were not alone in their experiences. Participants emphasized the sense of community created by sharing experience as women veterans. The trained psychologists and facilitators running the program were also women. The study not only proved virtual group programs tailored to women veterans can help bridge the gaps in chronic pain care stemming from lack of access, it also showed they can build support networks that boost mental health. And then the last one, simple tests could diagnose diabetic peripheral neuropathy sooner. Iowa City VA researchers developed a simple non-invasive method to test for diabetic peripheral neuropathy with the acronym of DNP. DNP is the most common complication of diabetes, but it's hard to diagnose early without invasive and subjective testing. A pilot of 14 participants with diabetes and DPN compared to 8 who were healthy. The researchers found diabetic subjects had significantly slower blink reaction when hypertonic saline drops, and that's HYPERTONIC, were applied to the eyes, as measured by an objective video-based assessment. This simple test could prove to be an easier and quicker method to test for DPN and diagnose it sooner. And that concludes this short article. This article comes from VA News. It is dated October 2nd of 2026, being read in on October 4th. And the title of the article, and this is going to be a short article also. VA Research Wrap-Up, New Findings on Autoimmune Treatment, Pain Management, and Diabetes. VA's Office of Research and Development recently published three news briefs highlighting a potential new way to deliver autoimmune treatments, a virtual pain management program for rural women veterans, and a new test for diabetic peripheral neuropathy. knew microparticle could better deliver autoimmune treatments. The natural metabolic, it looks like metolite, but let me do that, spell it one more time. Metabolite, and the next word, itaconate, may reduce inflammation in autoimmune diseases, but it cannot penetrate cell walls easily and clears from the body quickly.

0: This broadcast service is provided by Valley iRadio. The material being read is the copyright property of the publications being read. Access to this program is solely for persons who cannot read the original printed version due to a visual impairment or other disability. By continuing to listen, you confirm that you have such a condition.
1: Sessions, daily individual physical activity, individual feedback, and optimal peer support between attendees outside of sessions. Nearly every participant said the program was beneficial, helping them feel they were not alone in their experiences. Participants emphasized the sense of community created by sharing experience as women veterans. The trained psychologists and facilitators running the program were also women. The study not only proved virtual group programs tailored to women veterans can help bridge the gaps in chronic pain care stemming from lack of access. It also showed they can build support networks that boost mental health. And then the last one, simple tests could diagnose diabetic peripheral neuropathy sooner. Iowa City VA researchers developed a simple non-invasive method to test for diabetic peripheral neuropathy with the acronym of DNP. DNP is the most common complication of diabetes, but it's hard to diagnose early without invasive and subjective testing. A pilot of 14 participants with diabetes and DPN compared to 8 who were healthy. The researchers found diabetic subjects had significantly slower blink reaction when hypertonic saline drops, and that's HYPERTONIC, were applied to the eyes, as measured by an objective video-based assessment. This simple test could prove to be an easier and quicker method to test for DPN and diagnose it sooner. And that concludes this short article. So, this article comes from VA News. It is dated October 1st of 2026 and being read in on October 4th. And the title of the article, for Army veteran Terry Knight, a former combat medic living with ALS, self-reliance was second nature. But when progressive hand weakness began robbing him of his right hand mobility, simple daily routines became frustrating hurdles. Basic tasks like picking up a cup, holding utensils, or grabbing everyday objects required careful strategy and two-handed coordination. Quote, before, if I was going to grab a bottle, I'd have to help push it into my hand and then put my fingers under it, quote unquote, he recalled. Now I am back to using one hand, quote unquote. The breakthrough. Knight's regained functionality stems from a VA breakthrough through an expanded partnership between local VA medical teams and the soft assistive technology developer, Bersevo, I believe is how it's pronounced, B-I-O-S-E-R-V-O. He became one of 100 veterans nationwide so far to receive a carbon hand, a smart grip strengthening glove designed to assist individuals with hand weaknesses caused by conditions like ALS, spinal cord injury, multiple sclerosis, stroke, or orthopedic injuries. One of the greatest challenges for veterans living with neuromuscular or neurological conditions is bridging the gap between rehabilitation and daily home life, moving from quote-unquote learning to move to moving to live. Losing grip function carries a heavy emotional weight, taking away personal autonomy and often forcing veterans to rely on caregivers or complex adaptations for basic tasks. In Knight's case, working alongside his VA health team from Western Washington opened up new possibilities. Rather than using rigid mechanical alternatives that eliminated natural touch, VA occupational specialists turned to the carbon hand, and that's a trademark, which relies on a soft extra muscle approach. The device features a lightweight glove embedded with artificial tendons and sensitive palm and fingertip sensors, which detect the user's subtle intention to grip and instantly

0: proportional power to complete the movement. Transformed his day-to-day life. That targeted assistance transformed his day-to-day life. With the use of Carbon Hand, I have freedom, self-reliance again, and the ability to do things I haven't been able to do in a long time, he shared. Being able to have something that gives me back some of your function is priceless. Knight's success demonstrates how the VA ecosystem integrates innovative assistive solutions into long-term patient care. Across more than 40 VA medical centers nationwide, including facilities across Washington, California, Texas, Florida, and Virginia, VA clinical teams work closely with technical specialists to ensure assistive technology fits seamlessly into a veteran-specific lifestyle. A patient-centered model goes well beyond dispensing hardware. VA's occupational therapists lead patient evaluations and conduct practical tests, either independently or with the assistance from a bioservo clinical specialist. Once a device has been prescribed as a medical assistive device, each device undergoes personalized fitting and digital calibration alongside local therapists. Parameters such as maximum grip force, sensor responsiveness, and palm sensitivity are tailored across custom profiles, whether designed for a specific task like holding a pen or steady movements like carrying items, ongoing clinical support, and the availability to change settings remotely via an app ensure that VA care teams can adjust the settings over time as the veterans' mobility needs evolve.
1: This concludes this edition of the Veterans and Retirees Minute. Information regarding veterans' benefits is presented as an outreach service by Valley Eye Radio. Veterans, retirees, their family members or caregivers should contact the VA or their local town or city veterans service agent or veterans organization to determine how these benefits may apply to them. So, until next time, done for today.
2: This is Maria with the weekend obituaries from the Republican for the weekend of October 3rd and 4th. And there were 10 obituaries over the weekend, and we have very limited time. So I'm going to make them very brief. I'll begin with Peter McLean. From Worthington, Peter Charles McLean, 90 years old, passed away peacefully on Saturday, September 26, in Northampton, surrounded by family. A celebration of life will be held on the family property in the summer of 2027, with details to follow. Mary Judith Pratt. From Holyoke, Mary Judith Pratt, or Judy as she was known, passed away on Monday, September 14th at Bay State Medical Center, surrounded by her children. Judy's funeral will be held on Wednesday, October 7th at 9 a.m. from the Barry J. Farrell Funeral Home in Holyoke, followed by a mass of Christian burial at 10 a.m. at Our Lady of the Cross Parish Church. And burial will follow in St. Jerome Cemetery. Calling hours will be held on Tuesday, October 6th, from 4 to 7 p.m. at the funeral home. Sharon B. Lessard. From Holyoke, Sharon B. Lessard passed away on September 28th at her home surrounded by family. A service to celebrate Sharon's life will be held on October 9th. At 10, from 10 to 11 a.m., followed by a prayer service at the Barry J. Farrell Funeral Home in Holyoke. Shirley L. Parker. From Agawam, Shirley L. Parker, 95, passed away peacefully on September 28th. Calling hours will be on Thursday, October 22nd, from 4 to 7 p.m. at Colonial Forestieri Funeral Home in Agawam. Funeral services will be held on Friday, October 23rd, beginning with a gathering of family and friends from 10 to 11, followed by a funeral home service at 11, all at the funeral home. Burial will be at the Mass Vets Memorial Cemetery in Agawam. Michael Paulin, from Westfield, Michael Paulin, 81, passed away on September 15th at his home. Funeral services will be held privately and have been entrusted to Southwick Forest Erie Funeral Home in Southwick. Paul Anthony Cataldo, C-A-T-A-L-D-O. From South Hadley, Paul Anthony Cataldo, or Butchie as he was known, 82 years old, passed away in the early morning hours of September 27th in San Antonio, Texas. A memorial service celebrating Paul's life will be held at the Beers and Stories South Hadley Funeral Home at a later date, and the burial will be private. Kathleen M. Johnston, from East Longmeadow, Kathleen M. Johnston, passed away peacefully on September 29th with her loved ones at her side. Family and friends are invited to gather on Friday, October 9th from 4 to 7 p.m. at Forest Erie Smith Funeral Home in East Longmeadow. A funeral service will be held on Saturday, October 10th at 10 a.m. at Christ Church in Springfield. Norma F. Berthiaume, B as in boy, E-R-T-H-I-A-U-M-E. From Warren, Norma F. Berthiaume, 79, passed away peacefully in her sleep at home in Crystal River, Florida on September 26. And a celebratory mass will be held in Massachusetts in the spring or summer of 2027. Ruth Orenstein, doesn't say where she's from. Some must be the Springfield area originally. Ruth Orenstein passed away after a brief illness on September 21st at the age of 86. And there are no services mentioned and no funeral home mentioned either. Willie Mae Moses, from Southwick, Willie Mae Moses, 78, passed away peacefully surrounded by family on Sunday, September 27th at Bay State Medical Center. A memorial service will be held at 3 p.m. on Saturday, October 10th at the Lodge Community Chapel in Windsor, Connecticut. Her family will receive friends prior to the memorial service from 2 to 3, and the burial will be private and at the convenience of the family. And those are the obituaries for the weekend of October 3rd and 4th. This is Maria signing off, and thanks for listening to Valley Eye Radio.
3: Hello, this is Perry Papalardo, and I have the scam of the day from the online blog scamaside.com. This article is posted September 30th, 2026. The title is FTC Sending Refunds to Victims of Business Opportunity Scam. This is by Stephen Weissman. In the scam of the day for September 12, 2024, I told you that the Federal Trade Commission, FTC, had settled lawsuits it had brought against Robert William Schaefer and Samuel J. Smith, who had operated a business opportunity scam called Blueprint to Wealth that targeted people seeking to start their own businesses. The two scammers charged their victims fees of between $3,000 and $21,000 in addition to administrative fees for membership in the scheme, which promised its members turnkey online businesses that were represented to be operated on the members' behalf. However, there was no business at all other than selling the same scam to other people. According to the terms of the settlement, both defendants are banned from operating business opportunity projects in the future and were required to turn over cash and bank accounts. As part of the settlement, the defendant's forfeited funds were used to send refunds from the FTC to victims of the scam beginning in September of 2025. However, because there are still funds remaining from the forfeitures, the FTC is sending additional payments to victims of the scam. If you were a victim of the scam and need information about getting your payment from the FTC, go to the FTC Refund tab in the middle of the first page of Scamicide.com. Tips. The sale of business opportunities is regulated by the FTC's Business Opportunity Rule, which requires the sellers of business opportunities to provide a one-page disclosure document outlining important facts in the offering, including informing you about any legal actions in which the sellers have been involved. The disclosure also has to provide you with details as to any refund policy and provide a list of references. Additionally, as is always the case with these types of scams, if they make claims about how much money you can earn through their scheme, they must provide you with an earnings claim statement that indicates that in detail the specifics of those claims and the opportunity to see written proof of the claims. Before considering any kind of business opportunity, you should have a lawyer review these required disclosures, and if the person offering you the business opportunity does not provide these documents, you should consider that a red flag that is a scam. You also should investigate the people behind the offering as well as a particular type of business opportunity. You can also do a Google or other search engine of any company from which you are considering making a purchase, in which you type in the company's name along with the word scam or complaints and see what you come up with. If you are not a subscriber to Scamicide.com and would like to receive daily emails with the scam of the day, all you need to do is go to the bottom of the initial page of Scamicide.com and type in your email address in the tab that states sign up for this blog. And that's it for the scam of the day, dated September 30th, 2026. Thank you so much for listening and take care.
4: This is Bird Note. A whimbrel named Lindsay has spent the summer breeding in the Arctic National Wildlife Refuge on the northern coast of Alaska. But the seasons change, and it's time for this shorebird to migrate south for the winter. Lucky for us, biologists with Manomet, a bird research and conservation group, have tagged her with a GPS tracker so that we can follow along. First, Lindsay flies west across Alaska to spend a couple weeks on the coast packing on fat and building up her flight muscles. But now, Lindsay's ready to go, launching out over the open ocean of the Gulf of Alaska and heading south. A storm is brewing. Lindsay flies straight into the swirling currents of the tempest, which slingshot her towards British Columbia. There, she picks up a tailwind and sails down the California coast. After traversing more than 2,300 miles over 3 days of nonstop flight above the open ocean, Lindsay lands safely on the beaches of the Golden Gate National Recreation Area in San Francisco. Lindsay's journey, while remarkable, is not uncommon for whimbrels. For more information about Manomet and shorebird conservation, start at our website, birdnote.org. I'm Mark Bramhill.
5: Welcome to our loyal listeners. This is Scott Alexander with Valley Eye Radio, reading the October 1st, 2026 issue of the Agawam Advertiser News. Starting out with "More Affordable Housing Needed in Town," Director says, by Quinn Sumawa, correspondent. Agawam. Executive Director of the Agawam Housing Authority, Maureen Kerr, came before the City Council to discuss the difficulties the Housing Authority is facing. Kerr addressed that since the 2014 change in regulation to the legislature that governed the housing authorities, the housing authority has lost a significant amount of local control. The goal of the legislature was to help with the housing crisis. However, Kerr reports that it has done more harm than good. It took away the ability for me to interact with the individuals who are in need of safe, affordable housing that do live here in town, she said. As a result of this legislation, the Agawam Housing Authority receives applications from people all over the state with minimal ability to prioritize individuals based on their current address. Therefore, the Housing Authority is dealing with thousands of applications for a highly limited number of available units. Currently on the Agawam wait list, I have 24,554 people for my elderly housing alone, Kerr said. I have 5 units available right now. Many people who have applied for housing have to wait years to receive an answer due to the sheer length of the wait list. Some of the applications of people who do not live in town or do not have high priority will never even cross Kerr's desk due to the sheer amount of applications she and the rest of the Housing Authority have to deal with. That is sad to me because there are still people who are living without medication, with food insecurity, paying an exorbitant amount of rent that they can't afford, or they're living in an unsafe environment, Kerr said. Prior to the 2014 legislation, she reported that the wait lists were significantly shorter. In the first 5 years of my time, we had local control and we didn't have difficulty, she said. I had a waiting list of about 115 people for my seniors. Additionally, the legislation increased the length of the housing application. What used to be an 8-page application is now over 30 pages. Overall, this legislation has been significantly harmful to the Agawam Housing Authority, as well as many other housing authorities throughout the state. Kerr said that the city council to support or asked the city council to support her in asking the state to amend this legislation and give housing authorities back to their local control. The council hopes that in the coming months, they will find a concrete plan on how to move forward and improve the issue that is impacting so many in Agawam and the surrounding communities. Next up, student volunteers make event happen, which shows a picture of 11 of the students involved. This crew helped at Back to School Night. Whenever we need support for events, Agawam High School students are quick to answer the bell and lend their positivity to the cause. Next up, Christina Gioscia, correspondent, writes, APL's Nonfiction Book Club, Agawam. On Monday, September 21st, Agawam Public Library's Nonfiction Book Club gathered for their monthly meeting. Dates and times of meetings can be found on the APL website. The club is run by Adult Services Library Associate Kristen Frost. The club begins with members going around and saying their overall opinion of the book, as well as rating it out of 5 if they so wish. The club uses provided questions about the book to fuel discussion. On September 21st, the club discussed Know My Name by Chanel Miller. Frost has been running the club for a while now with the goal to be able to discuss nonfiction books at length. I've been running the NF Book Club for 2 years, but before I worked here, the club was in existence, she said. I think it started back in 2020, so it has been going for quite a few years now. The group meets on the third Monday evening of the month, and if there is a holiday, we move it to either the week before or after. The aim of the club is to read many kinds of nonfiction titles and discuss them. I think giving people the opportunity to discuss something they have read provides the chance to process the ideas in the text and reflect more deeply on them. I think people appreciate the discussion and giving their opinions on the books. I think it is important to have a way to express emotion around the themes of the books. It is always fascinating to see how each member interprets books differently. She keeps a list of books from various sources and then presents options to her group to agree on. The Nonfiction Book Club provides a welcoming space for people to gather and discuss different topics relating to the chosen books. This is a great way to people, or for people, to expand their knowledge and look through the perspective of others whilst still having fun reading. For more information about upcoming Agawam Public Library Nonfiction Book Club meetings, and for more information about upcoming APL events, visit the library's website. Our next article, also by Christina Giosha, Springfield Technical Therapy Students Teach Seniors to Prevent Falls, Agawam. On Monday, September 21st, Agawam Senior Center hosted a falls prevention screening in collaboration with students from STIC. With the PTA and OTA students were Professor Laura Checkey and Professor Tom Gazowski. Checkey said the goal of the screening is help older adults with their awareness. We're doing a community fall screening for the first day of fall to help community-dwelling older adults become more aware of falls and focus on fall risk prevention. So if we identify the individuals here who may be at risk for a fall, we will make a recommendation that they go to their primary care physician, and perhaps they could see some outpatient therapy services to reduce their risk of falls. Falls is a pretty significant health issue among other older adults that can result in catastrophic injury that may lead to not being able to stay in the community in a private residence, that it could lead to institutionalization. And so we want to do everything we can to bring awareness to the fall risk, to screen individuals for fall risk, and to identify resources to help address whatever issues they may have. Strength issues, balance issues. Some people, it's a matter of vision. It also could be pain. You know, there's a lot of folks living with arthritis, which can be very painful. And so whatever we can do to educate and increase awareness and identify resources to keep people living in the community and aging in place with an excellent quality of life. So that's our focus today. Checkey was happy to collaborate with the Senior Center on the screening event. Working with the Agawam Senior Center is delightful. We are very fortunate, Checkey said. Cindy Sullivan is very welcoming to our students. This spring, the OTA students ran a memory cafe here, and it was very well received, and we'll be doing it again in the spring semester. But yeah, Cindy embraces any supportive services or things that we can bring that impress and advances the quality of life for all the folks at the Senior Center. She said the real-life experience her students get is very valuable. I think we teach a lot in the classroom, and I think it's really important for them to be able to have the actual experience, Checkey said, to meet people and make it tangible, you know? We can talk about fall risk, but, you know, a young person who does not have any of the conditions that I spoke about earlier, it'd be hard for them to imagine that someone could be experiencing these issues, because we often think of folks as with them once they've already had an injury, maybe they have a condition that's been exacerbated. But really, population health management, which is a big thing that we teach about, and have a strong philosophical perspective identifying people with or before something happens. For more information about upcoming events and programs at Agawam Senior Center, please visit the Senior Center's website. Now let's go to Agawam Senior Center announces upcoming activities. Agawam. Here are some upcoming activities happening at the Agawam Senior Center. Some require registration or confirmation. Information in the details below. Caregivers Connect. 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Tuesday, October 6th at 6 p.m. With a little different approach to the group this month, we will be offering a music and dementia program called Music and Memory, the accidental creation of a 92-year-old TikTok sensation. Dr. Randy Labar will present an inspirational talk about the wild ride she took with her mother, pianist Elaine Labar, born in 1928, who went viral on TikTok in 2020 while living as a memory or in a memory care unit. Although the presentation focuses on the magic and power of music in dementia, the underlying theme is music, or rather human connection. Randy shares lessons she learned along the way about finding meaning and joy in their relationship, in spite of her mother's mental decline, and includes many entertaining videos of Elaine. The presentation is accessible to a wide audience and will be especially educational and hopeful for those dealing with a loved one in any stage of cognitive decline. Be a Savvy Senior, Thursday, October 8th at 1 p.m. in the Garden Room. A representative from the Massachusetts Attorney General's office will talk about how to be a savvy senior. We'll chat about common scams and how to identify and avoid them, how to prevent identity theft, and steps to take if it happens, and how to contact the AGO's Elder Hotline. More information about the Mass Attorney General's office can be found at mass.gov/AGO. Computer Tech and Support, Wednesday, October 14th and 28th at 1 p.m. The Agawam Senior Center Computer and Technology Club will meet on Wednesday, October 14th and 28th, 1 to 2 p.m. If you need tech help, please call 821-0605 so the volunteers know to expect you and what you will need help with. It's fine to call by 10 a.m. on the day the club meets. Next in Springfield, Music Club beginning new concert season. This fall, the Tuesday Morning Music Club celebrates its 125th season of bringing professional and amateur musicians together to perform for the music lovers of the region. Their concerts include music ranging from classical and opera to jazz, musical theater, folk, world music, and sometimes even rock and pop, all at an affordable price. The TMMC's 2026-27 season begins on October 6th at 10:30 a.m. in Asbury Hall at Trinity United Methodist Church, 361 Sumner Avenue in Springfield. The TMMC's season includes 12 performances that take place every other Tuesday. The fall portion of their season runs from October 6th to December 1st. They take a winter break in January, then hold biweekly Tuesday morning concerts February 9th through May 4th in 27. Club members can attend all 12 concerts for the season membership fee of just $40. The only requirement for membership is being a music lover. People who would like to attend just one concert may do so for a general admission fee of $10. Since it was founded in 1902, the mission of the TWMC has been to bring talented musicians together with an enthusiastic audience to share their love of live performances and to do it at a price that is affordable for as many people as possible, said President Kara Noble. We feature soloists and ensembles from most of the local college music faculties and from many of the most highly regarded performing organizations in the region. They all love playing for our warm and welcoming audience. The group is a text or a great bargain and a real treat for performers and music lovers. Our next article, Fall Collection Dates for Yard Waste. Agawam, leaf peeping season is almost here. While fall foliage is beautiful, once those leaves hit the ground, they can create problems when they end up in our streets and storm drains. Please never rake or blow leaves, grass clippings, or other yard waste into streets, ditches, or storm drains. Leaves can block storm drains and prevent rainwater from draining properly, increasing the risk of street and neighborhood flooding. As leaves break down, they can also release excess nutrients into local waterways. What should you do with your leaves? Residents can mulch or compost leaves at home, use the town's curbside yard waste collection, or bring yard waste to the Bondi's Island Yard Waste Drop-Off Center. Yard waste is collected on your regular recycling collection days. Next in Springfield, local veterinarian shares zest for hawks. This evening, October 5th at 7 p.m., the Allen Bird Club of Springfield, Mass. Invites the public to attend Hawks at Mount Tom. This program will be presented by the Holyoke Animal Hospital veterinarian, Dr. Linda Henderson, who has been educating the public about raptors for many years with her annual celebration of Mount Tom's fall hawk migration. This presentation will be held free of charge in the Tolman Auditorium of the Springfield Science Museum, 21 Edward Street, Springfield, Mass. The Allen Bird Club is a nonprofit organization dedicated to bringing greater Springfield area birders together since 1912. For more information, please visit www.allenbirdclub.org. Next in Agawam, volunteers wanted for river cleanup. On Saturday, October 10th, there will be a river cleanup held at Pynchon Point. Here are the details provided for the cleanup event. 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Kids and teens are welcome under 18. 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Gloves, bags, and hand sanitizer will be provided. Boots or sturdy shoes and long pants are recommended. Wear clothes that you don't mind getting grungy. 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Jack was a dedicated supporter of our cleanups and worked tirelessly to promote legislation to protect our natural resources. Now let's go to activities for kids and teens at Agawam Public Library. There's a lot to look forward to at the Agawam Library this October. We'll have lots of fun programs and activities for kids and teens, including scavenger hunts the first 2 weeks of the month, take and make family crafts, a special birthday party for Winnie the Pooh, and so much more. 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Our next article is Old Home Day at one of town's oldest, Agwam. In a nod to a longtime New England tradition, the Agwam Historical Association will hold an old-fashioned Old Home Day celebration at its historic Thomas Smith House, 251 Northwest Street, Feeding Hills, on Saturday, October 10th, from 10 a.m. to 2, with all current and former residents of Agwam and surrounding towns invited to attend this family-friendly event. On the grounds of the National Register listed property will be an 18th century encampment by the 25th Continental Regiment with musket drills, cooking, and blacksmithing demonstrations. The Agwam High School Marching Band will perform and stand tunes and selections from their 2026 field show at noon, with a celebration of Thomas Smith's 301st birthday to follow. An archaeological dig will also be held, with public participation encouraged. The Connecticut Valley Working A's Model A Car Club has been invited to again display their antique vehicles during the event. The association's annual apple pie contest will also take place that day, with judging getting underway at 1:30 p.m. The 1757 Thomas Smith House and 1920 Delmore Hawthorne Garage will be open for tours that afternoon. On display will be items to be included in a time capsule the association will seal later this year, not to be opened again for another century. Visitors are encouraged to provide letters to future Agwam residents describing 21st century life for inclusion in the time capsule. Brochures and business cards from local businesses are also wanted. In local sports, offensive struggles continue for Agwam High School football, who lost to Holyoke 14-6. For the Brownies golf, out to a 4-5 start, Agwam. With more than half of the season out of the way, Agwam High School golf has a 4-5 mark in regular season matches. So far, the Brownies have defeated South Hadley twice, Northampton, and East Long Meadow. Also, the Brownies snag shutout win in another article. The Agwam High School boys soccer team defeated Minichog Regional last Monday evening on the road. It was the first win of the season after a frustrating first couple of weeks. Agwam would go on to beat Monument Mountain and Frontier during the past week and have improved to 3-2-2 this year. And for all of us New England Patriots fans, they are now 2-2 on the season. They will be versus Las Vegas Raiders on Sunday, October 11th at 1 p.m. and can be seen along with other areas on CBS. Go Patriots! Next up, applications open for Wreath Bazaar, Agwam. Agwam Congregational Church is now accepting applications for the Holly Wreath Christmas Bazaar to be held on Saturday, November 21st at 9 a.m. to 2 p.m. Contact the church office at 786-7111 from 9 to noon for an application. You may pick one up at the church office or request one to be sent to you by email. The church email is office@agwamcong.com. Now let's go to Catholic Women's Club meeting October 13th. Agwam. the Catholic Women's Club of Agawam's first meeting of the year will take place on Tuesday, October 13th. It will begin by praying the rosary in St. John the Evangelist Church at 833 Main Street, Agawam, Mass., beginning at 6:30 p.m. Doors to the church will open at 6 p.m. Following the service, refreshments and the club's business meeting will be held in the Father Joyce Room in the parish center located behind the church. Dues will be collected at the meeting. All area Catholic women are invited to attend. The next article reads, Chamber holding next lunch with the legislators. Agawam. The West of the River Chamber of Commerce has announced it will hold its next lunch with the legislators on Tuesday, October 20th, from 11:30 a.m. to 1:30 p.m. The event will be held at Latitude Restaurant at 1338 Memorial Avenue, West Springfield. Join us for lunch with our local senators and representatives for informative updates and a Q&A session. This reminds me, as a commentator here, that November 3rd, we all need to get out and vote, for our midterms are very important to everyone, you and I. Next, in Holyoke, Wistia Hearst set to host annual cemetery tours. Step past the cemetery gates and peer behind the veil with Wistia Hearst Museum as our volunteers channel the spirits of Holyoke's ancestors, leading you through the meandering paths of Forestdale Cemetery. Established in 1860, Forestdale Cemetery is a serene yet beautiful landscape and the final resting place for many of Holyoke's founding families, politicians, and other notables who helped breathe life into the city. Guests will walk amongst the monuments, markers, crypts, and crosses to discover the mystique of Holyoke's vibrant heritage. The tours will be held on Saturday, October 10th, with tours starting at 3 and 3:20 p.m. More time slots may open as tours fill up. Our next article, Band Supports Morgan's Message. Morgan's Message is a nonprofit organization dedicated to eliminating the stigma surrounding mental health within the student athlete community and equalizing treatment for physical and mental health. Inspired by the legacy of Morgan Rogers, the organization empowers athletes to speak openly about their struggles and advocate for mental health awareness. AHS students bring awareness through leadership programs designed to spread the message. This has been Scott Alexander for Valley Eye Radio. Stay well, my friends.
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7: 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I've been a reader with Valley Eye Radio since January 2020, bringing you the New York Times Business Section. 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
8: Greetings, this is Wendy, and I'm reading from the reminder for Agawam, Feeding Hills, and West Springfield. Published October 1st, 2026. So the first article is something that pertains to all of us. Driscoll Talks Policy, Courthouse, More by Debbie Gardner. On the latest episode of So That Reminds Me, hosts Ryan Fair and Dennis Hackett sat down with Lieutenant Governor Kim Driscoll to discuss a wide range of topics, from the proposed two-month gas tax holiday to the new courthouse in Springfield and much more. Driscoll made a stop at the Reminders podcast studio following a whirlwind visit to the Big E to celebrate Massachusetts Day on September 24th. Asked about the recent news that the Healey administration was proposing a two-month gas tax holiday, Driscoll said that move to help Massachusetts residents cope with rising costs had been in the works for several weeks. She couldn't say exactly when the proposed gas tax holiday would begin, as the start date was dependent upon when the legislation is passed. On the issue of affordable housing, Driscoll said, "The crisis isn't new, and now also affects the retention of young people and workforce talent in the Bay State. You know, it's the number one challenge we have in my mind is not having built enough housing for the last 30 years. And so the housing that we do have now is very costly," Driscoll said. "Right now, the average age of a first-time home buyer in Massachusetts is 40 years old, which is the highest that it's ever been." She said the state needs 220,000 new housing units by 2035 to make housing more affordable in Massachusetts, adding that the second bill she and Healey got passed when they took office was the $5 billion Affordable Homes Care Act. Affordable Homes Act. "We got to work on that right away. There's already 100,000 units that have either been built, are under construction, or in the pipeline," Driscoll said, adding that the administration is leveraging state land, looking into office building to housing conversions, and putting resources into play to help first-time home buyers with issues such as down payments. She said the administration has also worked with local governments to try and streamline permitting to get housing built faster. Addressing the concerns about the new Springfield courthouse, Driscoll said the age and health issues at the current Roderick L. Ireland courthouse have prompted an expedited replacement process that utilized a public-private partnership. "We worked with local officials. We worked with stakeholders in the court system. You know, the courts are really sort of the client here in terms of meeting their needs," Driscoll said. "We went through a fair process. We had proposals that came in. A selection committee, which included both court personnel and personnel from Western Mass, reviewed all of the proposals, recommended the one that has been selected, not only because it met their needs and there were criteria built into the RFP, location, proximity, things like that, but also because it had to be something that we looked at resources too. Not only was the proposal chosen the most affordable of those submitted," Driscoll said, "it best met the criteria set by the selection committee. The other proposals are much, much higher. I mean, hundreds of millions of dollars separating other proposals and this one," Driscoll said. "It was the highest ranked out of the selection committee, and we're excited to make an investment." Driscoll added that the location will bring a much needed investment to that section of Springfield and provide jobs for local labor. On the issue of data centers, Driscoll acknowledged that Massachusetts is an innovation economy, but stressed that supporting that economy must be done without harming the quality of life in and natural resources of the state. "It's got to be done the right way, and we've seen a lot of examples of data centers done the wrong way, particularly outside of Massachusetts," Driscoll stated. She said Massachusetts isn't anti-data center, but acknowledged that any centers built here must work for the surrounding communities. It's got to not harm our electricity needs and harm our water and our infrastructure that's here, Driscoll said. And I think there's ways to do that, sited in the right place and working with communities. But it's got to be done right, and we're not going to allow the innovation economy and the tech economy to override what we know are important values in all of our communities. And the best way to do that is to put that out there very clearly. This is our Bill of Rights for data centers. Here's what you've got to do if you want to build a data center here. Acknowledging that many communities have been looking at Proposition 2.5 overrides to fund critical education expenses now and in the future, Driscoll said the Healey administration has been looking for ways to infuse more funding into local education. We've proposed $100 million in additional resources for communities coming out of Fair Share. Addressing the SNAP and health insurance cuts enacted under the Trump administration's Big Beautiful Bill, Driscoll said Massachusetts is doing what it can to fill the gap in funding within the governor's proposed supplemental budget bill. She said the supplemental budget will restore some funding trimmed by the legislature during the earlier budget process, providing monies to help support food and health insurance programs and hire more case workers. The federal government has changed a lot of these rules, and frankly, I think they're designed to make sure people do not use these benefits and to make it harder to access whether it's SNAP benefits or health care, Driscoll said. We will see the full impact of the $1 trillion the Trump administration has taken out of health care as the next budget is prepared. And it's really going to be harmful. On the issue of government oversight, Driscoll said she and Healey also support the audit of the legislature and more transparency in government. With the November 3rd election less than 2 months away, Driscoll closed by expressing thanks for the trust that the electorate of Massachusetts has put in her and Healey to guide the state for the past 3.5 years. We're excited to continue to do the work to support a strong and healthy Massachusetts, and that means you've got to have a strong economy, Driscoll said. We are pro-growth. We want to continue to see investments here, and we've got to make sure that we're thinking about ways we can support a strong safety net. That's the way I think Massachusetts has always led, going back to 250 years ago at the start of this country. And continuing on the theme of affordable housing, we now turn to Agawam. City Council pushes back on state housing mandates by Sarah Henninen. The Agawam City Council railed against state mandates and a lack of local control around housing at its September 21st meeting. As Councillor Ed Borgatti put it, between the housing authority and two economic development bills in the State House, the state is gutting Agawam's authority zone. Agawam Housing Authority Executive Director Maureen Kier said the state, which funds housing authorities throughout Mass, changed the law in 2014 to remove local control of tenant selection in response to some of the not above board behaviors of some of my colleagues, she said. I can't use somebody's influence to jump them on the wait list. I can't do that anymore. I can't even take into consideration that this is somebody's cousin or their brother. In 2019, the state introduced a single universal application for housing programs. People who apply are put on the wait list for all public housing and can select their top 25 preferred locations. The problem, Kerr said, was that there were an overwhelming number of people on the wait list, many of whom live in far-flung communities. The Agawam Housing Authority has 242 units with 191 set aside.

0: This broadcast service is provided by Valley iRadio. The material being read is the copyright property of the publications being read. Access to this program is solely for persons who cannot read the original printed version due to a visual impairment or other disability. By continuing to listen, you confirm that you have such a condition.
1: Professional references are used. Kerr said a criminal record is a conversation, not a denial. Based on this, Rossi said there must be thousands of people eligible. He wondered aloud what the solution was. Kerr said, "Give me back local control." She said that when there was local control, she had a wait list of about 115 people for senior disabled units and about 35 for families. With an attentive, aware, and honest Housing Authority board, Kerr said, directors' behavior can be regulated. Counselor George Bitsis recommended sending a resolution to the state, urging it to return local control. Counselor Christine Rickman said, harnessing the power of multiple towns may have more impact. There is power in numbers. Council President Anthony Russo agreed, adding that he would be happy to co-sponsor a resolution and reach out to other communities. The council also debated whether to send a resolution to the legislature opposing portions of two bills. One would allow duplexes to be built by right in all residential zones. The other would allow multifamily housing by right on properties owned by religious institutions. It's dangerous. It's not for the best interest of Agawam, Bitsis said, referring to the state mandating zoning matters. He asked rhetorically what the purpose was of municipal zoning boards of appeal, planning boards, and conservation commissions if the state could make decisions on those issues. We like to see housing, but not this kind of housing. Councillor Rosemary Sandlin said, we cannot allow Beacon Hill to come in and tell us what we can put in our streets, on our street corners, and our religious pieces of land. Rossi agreed. He said, this resolution, it gives Agawam back its authority to decide how we want to live here. Councillor Tom Hendrickson dissented. He lamented the extraordinarily high rental rates and the challenges that people face when trying to buy a home. It's a cost of living issue. It's a housing issue, he said, adding that restrictive local zoning laws are a contributing factor. Hendrickson argued that municipalities have had the chance to eliminate these problems through zoning but have not done so. Countering Bitz's comment, Hendrickson said that he did not see a problem with duplexes or multifamily housing. Russo and Councillor Peter McNair said they were sympathetic to people who were struggling to find homes that they could afford. But Russo said, it should be up to us and our residents what we accept here and what we can bring in and what we want here. He said towns want to retain their character. The issue was less cut and dried for Rickman. I understand not wanting to give up local control, but I also understand that there are entire generations who cannot afford housing. Millennials, Gen X, and some Gen Z, she said. She also said that she was unsure of the legislators' bills, if the legislators' bills were the right solution. They plan on putting tons of housing in Western Mass, and they don't plan on giving us any money for it. Russo pointed out that the duplexes would likely be market-rate homes and not affordable housing. The council voted 10-1 to send the resolution opposing the measures. Only Hendrickson voted against it. And on a lighter note, Agawam Historical Association to host

0: Old Home Day. In a nod to a longtime New England tradition, the Agawam Historical Association will hold an old-fashioned Old Home Day celebration at its historic Thomas Smith House, 251 Northwest Street in Feeding Hills, on Saturday, October 10th, from 10 a.m. until 2 p.m., with all current and former residents of Agawam and surrounding town invited to attend this family-friendly event. On the grounds of the National Register-listed property will be an 18th-century encampment by the 25th Continental Regiment with musket drills, cooking, and blacksmithing demonstrations. The Agawam High School Marching Band will perform stand tunes and selections from their 2026 field show at noon, with a celebration of Thomas Smith's 301st birthday to follow. An archaeological dig will also be held, with public participation encouraged. The Connecticut Valley Working A's Model A Car Club has been invited to again display their antique vehicles during the event. The association's annual apple pie contest will also take place that day, with judging getting underway at 1:30 p.m. This year's judges are Agawam Historical Association Board Member Emeritus Don Anderson, Agawam Mayor Christopher Johnson, and 2025 AHA Apple Pie Contest first place winner, Liz Johnson, who will judge entries on flavor, filling, crust, and overall appearance and creativity. In addition to bragging rights, the first place winner will receive a blue ribbon, an apron, hand-sewn by AHA board member Charlotte Fields, and a place at next year's apple pie contest judges table. Pies contest participants must register no later than Wednesday, October 7th, by texting 413-297-4967 or emailing 1855@agawamhistory.org. And in a nod to the Big E, West Springfield officials and students celebrated in Big E Parade by Peter Tui. The Big E is officially in full swing. Until October 4th, and West Springfield participated in the kickoff celebration in the fair's Salute to Series on September 21st. The series recognizes and honors local Western Mass communities with special themed days throughout the fair's run. Holyoke, Springfield, Chicopee, Agawam, and Westfield all have dedicated days. The West Springfield School Committee led the charge when the parade stepped off, followed by cars of students. The town council followed close behind, and Mayor William Reichelt stood solo in a red Jeep. The West Springfield High School Marching Band, West Springfield Middle School Band, and the high school boys soccer team, toting a 2025 state championship banner, were also featured in the parade. And the final article, again, pertains to all of us in this area. New Public Health Partnership to Boost Inspections by Amy Porter. The City Council approved a resolution at its September 17th meeting in Westfield, authorizing the mayor to enter into an intermunicipal agreement for a public health shared service program with East Longmeadow, Agawam, and West Springfield. In a letter detailing the agreement, Westfield Public Health Director Deborah Mulvena said that Westfield would join the Common Ground Health Collaborative to expand local public health capacity and improve regional health outcomes. The collaborative is funded at no initial cost to the towns by a public health excellence state grant of $300,000, with East Longmeadow serving as the administrator. Key highlights of the agreement include the preservation of the local autonomy of the boards of health, shared services and resources, and an equal voice on the advisory board, according to the letter. East Longmeadow will hire a shared services coordinator to perform administrative functions for the grant. The town will also retain up to 15% administrative costs and keep records of all funding and expenditures to report to the board. The advisory board may authorize disbursement of funds for any shared contractor, salaries, or wages consistent with the agreement. An employee providing services will be deemed an employee of their respective municipality and not a collaborative employee of any other municipality. Each municipality will assist in collecting data on public health outcomes and services related to the shared services program. After the three-year grant is expended, if not renewed, each municipality will revisit the agreement to determine whether to allocate municipal funds to continue participation. There is no cost to participating municipalities until grant funds are expended. While presenting the agreement to the City Council, William Oniski, chair of the Legislative and Ordinance Committee, said, "There are already 51 shared public health collaboratives in the state, and only a handful of cities and towns are not part of a collaborative." What this does is allow the member cities and towns to have monthly meetings. It's set up where each town has a vote. It gives a collaborative priority for training within the state, Oniski said, adding, "Mainly, we're looking at things like inspections." Oniski said, "Inspections are available for myriad locations, including restaurants, where Westfield has an inspector." He said there are also inspections required for garbage haulers, which he didn't know about. So this sort of opens it up so that the group can learn more and get training from the state. This is a state grant that covers it. It's focused on what's required by this area, which is why these cities and towns are all part of it, he said. Oniski gave the example of apartment inspections. Say there's not an expert in inspecting apartments. A shared inspector could inspect apartments for all these cities and towns, he said, adding that the health department and the Board of Health still maintain their independence. It's just really a help for all these cities and towns. Oniski said the city would sign a 25-year agreement but could opt out without penalty with 3 months' notice or if the grant funding ends. So I guess we'll see what happens with that. Okay, so this is Wendy again. I'm signing off. I've been reading from the reminder for Agawam, Feeding Hills, and West Springfield. I hope that you all are able to enjoy this lovely autumn weather and that you take good care of yourselves, each other, and all of your non-human companions and wildlife friends.
1: This is Heidi. The following promo comes from the Springfield Symphony Orchestra. 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The next movement starts here. 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There truly is nothing like the power of seeing an orchestra live. 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
2: 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I'll be reading a promo that comes from the American Council of the Blind, the ACB. Quote, if you are blind or have low vision and have tried to get medication from a Walgreens pharmacy since August 2025, but were not provided an accessible medication label or had an issue with the accessible medication label provided, we want to hear about your experience. 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This is Dondi with Valley Eye Radio with that important announcement. I will wish you a wonderful day, and I'll be back before you know it. Bye-bye.
3: Hello, I'm Tom Q. Gabb, and I am one of the new volunteers. I've loved newspapers my entire life, and I now find it very appealing to share this interest of mine with you. 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
4: Good day. My name is Sandy, and I'll be reading from the October 1st, 2026 edition of the West Springfield Record. Abigail Taylor is the record's staff writer. Replacement plans for North End Bridge. On Tuesday evening, a public hearing was hosted by officials from the Massachusetts Department of Transportation at the Naismith Basketball Hall of Fame to discuss preliminary plans for the replacement of the North End Bridge. Construction is estimated to commence in 2028, with work to finish up in 2033, and another meeting will provide the 25% design plans in late January, early February 2027. The bridge was originally constructed in 1924 and had a major rehabilitation in 1985, said Christina Haynes, a project manager from AECOM, an engineering firm hired by MassDOT. Although the bridge is still safe for the traveling public, the cost of maintenance and repairs was increasing, and AECOM commenced the design of a replacement. MassDOT Highway Division Supervising Project Manager William Conroy explained that the project kicked off in July of 2022 when the transportation agency and the engineering firm developed the scope and limits of the plans. The work will also include upgrades to the adjacent Route 5 underpass, which was built in 1952 and has significant deterioration. Town Council Vice President Fred Connor asked about the nature and timeline of the underpass work, as well as its traffic ramifications. Repairs would be made to the walls, slab, and roof, with removal of loose concrete from the roof. Upgrades would also be made to electrical and mechanical systems in the nearby pump house, which pumps water out of the underpass when it rains. Additionally, the northbound ramps to and from the rotary would also undergo waterproofing and a new wearing surface. The work is scheduled to be done after the bridge is finished. Regarding traffic, Mr. Conroy said traffic mitigation has yet to be determined for that portion of the work, but that more information would be provided at the next meeting. AECOM also performed a land survey and traffic counts, which led to a determination that during replacement of the bridge, there would be two lanes going towards West Springfield and one lane going into Springfield. In August of 2023, an alternative analysis was presented to MassDOT, followed by geotechnical borings and subsurface investigation in January 2025, and a hydraulic analysis of the Connecticut River in August of 2025. While addressing the condition of both the bridge and the underpass, we had the opportunity to improve items such as accessibility, functionality, and safety of the surrounding area, continued Ms. Haynes. The proposed new bridge would be supported by 5 in-water piers as opposed to its current 6, as well as a steel plate girder superstructure with a reinforced concrete deck, but not the steel trusses that it has now. Also, there would be concrete wall piers and drilled shaft foundations instead of its existing timber pile foundations. The officials proposed to restore 2 of the 4 obelisk monuments going into Springfield, and resident Richard Peck suggested having 2 of them relocated back to the West Springfield side. Mr. Conroy said it would be pricey to have them moved to the other end of the bridge, but that maybe they could be set back further on the west side. Jim Broderick of the Pioneer Valley Riverfront Club, located at 121 West Street, also said that one of the obelisks on the south side of the bridge presented sightline issues, to which traffic lead Ashley Bertheum agreed. The presentation featured the new traffic layout, which would maintain 2 lanes of both inbound and outbound vehicles and add pedestrian sidewalks on either side, as well as a bi-directional protected bike lane on the north side only. There would also be lighting that can change color underneath the bridge and overlooks set up at each pier on the south side of the bridge. What's really good about that is people can pull over and have a connection to the river itself, but also it's a good place for rest and respite, said bridge architect Eddie Padmoniputro. We are trying to design a bridge that is welcoming for everyone. It's not just this bridge that you travel really fast, but because of the way we design it, it has a different scale of speed. There were changes proposed for the intersection at the end of the bridge going into Springfield, which would turn into a 3-way stoplight where Route 20 meets West Street and Riverside Road. A number of others affiliated with the Pioneer Valley Riverfront Club were also present to advocate for better circulation at the intersection. They were pleased to learn that, according to the plan, those leaving the boathouse would be able to take both left and right-hand turns, and the left turn lane going into the business would also be signalized. The director of rowing at the Riverfront Club also hoped that 2 major lanes between arches could be left open for waterway traffic. As she said, the arches closest to either side of the bridge are completely unusable. At the intersection of the rotary going into the West Springfield side, the state plans to reconstruct sidewalks and add pedestrian curb ramps adjacent to the bridge and change the roadway geometry entering and exiting the rotary from the bridge. Diane Provo of West Springfield said she was happy to see the project plans. Coming here tonight on the rotary, a vehicle stopped on the rotary because they were trying to enter into Pintus. I'm looking forward to this because this is quite a challenge, just that Rotary itself, said Ms. Provo. On West Street, a mid-block crossing will allow pedestrians and cyclists to make their way to and from the Pride gas station and the apartments on the other side of the road. As the street crossings are not planned to be completed until the end of the work, a Springfield City Councilor asked for a temporary crossing for her constituents. The street crossing from Riverside Road to West Street would also be eliminated during the construction, diverting pedestrians to Avocado and Plainfield Streets. Betsy Johnson of Walk Bike Springfield said that the crossing is critical to connecting people to different portions of the Riverwalk. Another member of Walk Bike Springfield also suggested the single lane on Route 5 be extended into the underpass in West Springfield to cut down on speeding, and that rapid flashing beacons do almost nothing to slow traffic. She advocated for a more interesting bike lane as well, citing one that was created in Chicopee. Mr. Conroy said the project is currently being funded by the State Transportation Infrastructure Program, and that two federal grants are being pursued, which would total $368 million. More information on the project can be found at mass.gov/Route 20 over the Connecticut River Bridge replacement. Comments can be emailed to rte20bridgectriver@dot.state.ma.us or mailed to Carrie Lavallee, LAVALLEEPE, Chief Engineer, Mass DOT, 10 Park Plaza, Suite 7210, Boston, Mass. 02116. Attention, major projects, project file number 612494. In other news, DEP accepts appeal on Frederick Street project. Last Wednesday, the Conservation Commission was informed that the Massachusetts Department of Environmental Protection accepted an appeal against the board's prior approval of a single-family home on the east side of Frederick Street. While a revised plan was submitted to MassDEP by Arlebeck Associates on behalf of applicant Sergei Savonin, and a site visit is scheduled for October 2nd, Commission Chair Kevin Cody said he was focused on ensuring restoration efforts are carried out on the same property where wetlands were mowed. We have a restoration plan that we approved, and I would like to see it acted on, said Mr. Cody. So I want Arlebeck to report out on progress on that plan. DEP can do what they want, but I want to know what's happening with the restoration because that needs to be done. Natural Resources Planner Mark Noonan agreed that the work should be completed now that there has been rainfall. The appeal of the commission's decision had been submitted back in January by Town Council Vice President Fred Connor on behalf of 13 neighborhood residents. Another appeal by Mr. Savonin of the board's earlier denial of plans for a second house to be built on the property has yet to be ruled on by the State Department. In other business, the commission granted the construction of a single-family dwelling and associated landscaping at 349 Piper Road, which is located within the buffer zone of bordering vegetated wetlands associated with an intermittent stream connected to Bag Brook. The board recently conducted a site visit for the project, and Jeffrey Zaleski presented on behalf of AGA Brothers LLC, who said that he placed the house as close to the road as possible to accommodate the 25-foot wetland buffer. Mr. Zaleski also agreed to erect signage marking the presence of wetlands, which was appreciated by Mr. Noonan, who had drafted the commission's order of conditions. What we're trying to achieve is that the builder understands that the wetland's there and they protect it during construction. If they sell it, we want the new owner to acknowledge that it's there. So that's why some of this language is in there, said Mr. Noonan. And then that 25-foot buffer is that sort of horseshoes and hand grenades of protection in case something goes wrong and they get too close. If they encroach, oftentimes they'll be dumping in the 25-foot buffer, and then we can catch it before they actually dump in the wetland, he continued. The board also approved the leveling of a rear yard and the planting of a lawn at 198 Chilson Road, which lies in the buffer zone of bordering vegetated wetlands associated with Squazik Brook. Mr. Noonan explained that the work had been started by Nicholas Salomon on behalf of Anita Salomon until he was notified by an abutter. So Mr. Salomon was leveling his backyard and a neighbor called that thought he was near the wetlands. I went out and looked. On the agenda a few weeks ago, we had a possible enforcement. He's filing retroactively. He had done some work and stopped since and wants to finish leveling his yard and put up silt fence and then seed. The wetlands were very close to the backyard. They're not as far away as he originally thought, Mr. Noonan indicated. Mr. Salomon said that a number of years ago, his father had yard work done, which included the removal of roots, with some soil brought in and some pulled back from the backyard, creating a small area of land that was lopsided by about a foot on either side. He added that the work has been done by hand so far, and that he is debating whether to have someone come in with a skid steer to push the roughly 10 feet of fill and topsoil as the winter season approaches. Commission member Andy Lozniak asked how close the work is to the wetlands and why Mr. Noonan advised against requiring further permitting. I think about 10, 15 feet at most, said Mr. Noonan. It's in the buffer, so the idea is that you could permit it and not require a notice of intent. It seems minor. It's top dressing a yard. If he was digging for an in-ground swimming pool, maybe you might kick it into a notice of intent. Mr. Lozniak added that his main concern would be maintaining sedimentation controls until the lawn is established, not just until the work is completed. Commission member Nancy Weld echoed his sentiment and advocated for a special condition to have the controls removed once the grass has grown in. Mr. Salomon said he would plant seed this fall and plant more in the spring if needed. A certificate of compliance was issued to Brian Coloje at his 115 Burney Avenue property following signs added demarcating the wetland delineation, as well as shrubs and arborvitae planted to serve the same purpose. The board, however, decided to wait on issuing a certificate of compliance to Mr. Coloje at 141 Burney Avenue since two of the planted trees were not in great health. Commission member Deborah Wilson said that her only hesitation was that there was previously dumping in the wetland. Ms. Weld suggested issuing the certificate of compliance with a condition that Mr. Coloje replace the trees, and Commission Vice Chair John Goddard said he would like to wait until the work is finished. I do want to appreciate the fact that the Conservation Commission, when they considered this project, agreed upon certain matters, said Mr. Goddard. We have buffer zone plantings that are supposed to mitigate for work within that buffer zone and in close proximity to wetlands. So I don't see this as a particularly burdensome request that they follow the plan that's in place prior to me feeling comfortable issuing the certificate of compliance. In other town news, on Monday, the Zoning Board of Appeals approved the transfer of a special permit for the continued operation of a commercial recording studio, as well as two residences within 732 Elm Street, also known as the Historic White Church. The studio will be taken over by Paul Philippone and Sophia Prasinos from original owners Andrew Odell and Melissa McClung. The board also granted the withdrawal of an application by Ali Yaya, who initially planned to convert the single-family structure at 38 Bell Avenue into a two-family structure. The withdrawal was made without prejudice, which means the applicant can return to the board with another plan. Now we have Main Street parking ban. Milling operations of Main Street are scheduled to begin on Monday, October 5th, for which the town of West Springfield has set a temporary ban on all on-street parking to make room for the work to take place. The town asks those who normally park on Main Street to plan ahead and move their vehicle before work begins. Additional details about the parking restriction and work schedule will be shared as they become available. The town thanks residents and businesses for their patience as this roadwork gets underway. In library news, the West Springfield Public Library is offering a variety of programs for teens and adults in the month of October. Book Group, Monday, October 5th at 6:30 p.m. Crow Party, Tuesday, October 6th at 6 p.m. Registration required. Artwell Reception for Terrence J. Kiernan, Earth, Wood, and Sky, Tuesday, October 6th at 5:30 p.m. Botanical Brooms with Andrea Crisati Young, Wednesday, October 7th at 6 p.m. Limited space, registration is required. Cookbook Club, Wednesday, October 7th at 6 p.m. Registration required for new members and will be asked to sign a food allergen waiver at that time. Safe and Supported, a free group for moms of young children, Friday, October 9th at 10 a.m. Registration required. Gothic Ghost Tales with Rita Parisi, Saturday, October 10th at 2 p.m. Registration required. Scrabble Club, Tuesday, October 13th at 6 p.m. Ages 16 plus, registration encouraged. 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Stitch Club for adults and teens, Monday, October 26th at 6 p.m. Teen Dungeons and Dragons, Fridays from 3 to 4:30 p.m. Open to ages 13 plus. Children's programs. The West Springfield Public Library is offering a variety of programs for children in the month of October. Early fall story times continue into October. Registration began on Tuesday, September 8th. Registration for late fall story times will begin on Monday, October 26th. Tiny Tot Story Time, Tuesdays, 9:30 to 10:15, ages 0 to 2, October 6th, 13th, and 20th. Terrific Twos, Wednesdays, 9:30 to 10:15, ages 2 to 3, October 7th, 14th, 21st. Super Story Time, Fridays, 9:30 to 10:15, ages 3 to 5, October 2nd, 9th, 16th, and 23rd. A parent or caretaker must attend and participate in each session. Other programs in October are as follows. New, Tween Time, Fridays, October 2nd, 16th, and 30th, from 3:30 to 4:30 p.m., ages 9 to 12. New, Sensory Story Time, Saturdays, October 3rd, 10th, 17th, and 24th, from 10 to 11 a.m. Registration is limited to 6. Family Crafternoon, Tuesday, October 6th, from 3:30 to 4:30 p.m., ages 3 and up, while supplies last. Take It and Make It, Wednesday, October 7th, ages 2 to 5, Kids Create, Wednesday, October 14th, ages 6 to 12, while supplies last. New, Board Game Cafe, Wednesday, October 7th, from 6 to 8 p.m., ages 7 to 12. Special Event, Fire Station Story Time, Friday, October 9th, from 3:30 to 4:30 p.m., all ages. Family Movie Matinee, Saturday, October 10th, from 11 a.m. to 12:30 p.m., ages 3 to 12 with their adult. Lego Club, Tuesday, October 13th, from 3:30 to 4:30 p.m., ages 5 to 8. Special Event, Winnie the Pooh's 100th Birthday Party, Wednesday, October 14th from 2 to 4 p.m. Pajama Story Time, Monday, October 19th from 6 to 6:45 p.m., ages 0 to 5. Graphic Novel Book Club, Tuesday, October 20th from 4 to 4:45 p.m., ages 8 to 12. Video Game Night, Wednesday, October 21st from 6 to 7:30 p.m., ages 7 to 12. Special Event, Eric Carle Museum, Collage Art, Thursday, October 22nd, 3:30 to 4:30 p.m., ages 6 to 12. New Lego Challenge, Tuesday, October 27th from 3:30 to 4:30 p.m., ages 9 to 12. Special Event, Robert Rivest, Tricks and Treats, Saturday, October 31st from 2 to 3 p.m. New Teen Mentor Robotics Club for kids ages 9 to 13, every other Thursday, October 8th and 22nd, November 5th and 19th, December 3rd, 17th and 31st, and January 14th, from 3 to 4:30 p.m. Call or come by the youth room in person to register. Spots are limited. Registration required for all programs unless otherwise noted. Please register for these programs by calling 413-736-4561 extension 4 or dropping by the youth room. Programs and activities are made possible through the Kathleen and Walter Miller Trust and through the Friends of the West Springfield Public Library. There are also library hours with West Springfield's community case manager. The public is welcome to drop by to speak with Keisha Reddick, the town's community case manager, and see what services are available. You may also reach out to her directly at reddick@tows.org. Second Wednesday from 11 a.m. to 12 p.m. and fourth Wednesday from 2 to 3:30 p.m. There were no obituaries published in this edition of the West Springfield Record. In Senior Center News, Lori Gehring, Director, and Tim Kressler, Deputy Director of the West Springfield Council on Aging, 128 Perk Street, announced the following upcoming events and happenings at the center. Learn and Lunch, Selinsky Hearing. On October 8th at 10:30 a.m., join Selinsky Hearing for a Learn and Lunch entitled Hear Better, Live Better, Stay Connected. Attendees will learn the connection between hearing, cognition and memory, and balance, the latest hearing technology, and simple ways to protect your hearing. Individuals 60 years of age and older who attend this event in its entirety will receive a free lunch sponsored by the Friends of the West Springfield Senior Center. Registration is required and can be completed by visiting the center or by calling 263-3264 before noon on October 7th. Medicare Open Enrollment. Medicare's annual open enrollment is quickly approaching. Open enrollment runs from October 15th through December 7th, and the Council on Aging is here to help. 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And lunch is served at the Senior Center for the week of October 5th through October 9th. We'll start with Tuesday, veggie pizza, tossed salad, whole wheat bread and applesauce. Wednesday, chicken a la king, egg noodles, peas, fruit juice, potato bread, and fresh fruit. Thursday, happy birthday meal, pork parmesan, mashed potatoes, broccoli, potato bread, cake, and cupcake. Friday, baked cod with lemon and garlic, rice pilaf, peas and carrots, whole wheat dinner roll, and peaches. Reservations and cancellations must be done no later than 12 p.m. the business day prior by calling 263-3264. Now we have some upcoming events. On Saturday, October 10th from 9 a.m. to 12 p.m., the Westside Helping Hands will hold their semi-annual shredding event in the Town Hall parking lot located at 26 Central Street. Info Shred will be present for those who would like to have their personal or old documents and papers shredded free of charge. Monetary donations will be accepted to help defer costs, as well as non-perishable food items for the West Springfield Ag 1 Parish Cupboard. Further information may be found by calling Richard Peck at 413-244-1389 or Dory Hayes at 413-733-3843. On that same day, October 10th, from 9 a.m. to 2 p.m., the Westside Helping Hands will be hosting an electronics recycling event in the Town Hall parking lot located at 26 Central Street. All electronics, appliances, and items with a plug and or batteries, as well as bicycles in any condition, will be accepted and recycled for a small cost. At no charge, although cash donations are appreciated by the Helping Hands, items that can be recycled include cell phones, bicycles in any condition, video game media and accessories, wires, cables, chargers, car batteries, household batteries, VHS DVDs, keyboards, and tablets. Those who arrive to drop off items are kindly asked to follow the cones and directions from the workers. Vehicles should be brought as close to the truck or dumpster as possible. Participants may feel free to remain in their vehicles as workers unload the items. Residents from all towns and communities are welcome to attend and recycle eligible objects. The event will take place rain or shine. Computer hard drives will be destroyed during the recycling process, but can be removed on site at the event for an additional charge. Cash payment is preferred, but checks will be an acceptable form of payments over $30. More information may be found by emailing greendayrecyclingma@gmail.com. The West Springfield Cultural Council, in collaboration with the West Springfield High School History Club, has announced that the second presentation in its town history series with local historian Stan Speck will be held on Thursday, October 15th at 6:30 p.m. The lecture will take place in the mini theater at West Springfield High School, located at 425 Piper Road, and continue exploring the history of the town that Mr. Speck began presenting during the first event at the West Springfield Public Library in June. Beginning with the establishment of the town's first parish, he will trace West Springfield's development through the Civil War era, highlighting the people, places, and events that shaped the community. The program is part of the Cultural Council's continued observance of the United States' 250th anniversary and reflects the Council's ongoing commitment to providing meaningful cultural programming for West Springfield residents. The presentation is free and open to the public. No registration is required. This program is sponsored by the West Springfield Cultural Council. More information may be found by emailing culturalcouncil@tows.org. Trick or Treat Trail. On Saturday, October 24th from 12 to 4 p.m., the West Springfield Park and Recreation Department will be offering its annual Trick or Treat Trail Walk to residents only at the Morgan Road Pavilion, located at 459 Morgan Road. Children are encouraged to attend in their Halloween costume, walk the Bag Brook Trail, which is about 1/4 mile, with a parent chaperone, and stop at different stations along the way to collect Halloween treats. Pre-registration is required, which may be completed online at mawestspringfieldweb.myvscloud.com. Well, that's all we have for this week. I hope you have a great week. Take care, stay safe, be well, and I'll see you next time. Bye-bye.
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6: This is Claire Thompson for Valley Eye Radio. Today I will be reading to you from the October 4th, 2026 edition of the New York Times Sunday Magazine. The first article is another in the medical diagnosis series. This one is entitled, "The Headaches Disrupted Her Life. The woman's severe pain seemed to ease only when she was lying down. What would cause such a thing?" The article is written by Dr. Lisa Sanders. In the early morning light of her home in Dover, Ohio, the 62-year-old woman carefully swung her legs over the side of the bed and stood. And there it was, a clamp tightened around the right side of her head. The pain was over her right ear, in her face, and down the right side of her neck. She took a deep breath. Another day, another headache. She hadn't been a headache person for most of her life, but that changed early in 2025 with these headaches that hit as soon as she got up in the morning. It was a pressure-like pain, always on the right side, and ibuprofen and acetaminophen barely touched it. Given the severity of her pain, the nurse practitioner, who was the woman's primary care provider, wondered if these were migraines. She prescribed a medication meant to stop this type of headache when taken as soon as the pain starts. But because it is unusual to start getting headaches at this age, and because the patient's mother had suffered a ruptured brain aneurysm, she sent her for a head CT scan. It was a relief for the patient to hear that the CT was normal. But she needed to know the cause of her pain. She went to her eye doctor to find out if she needed a new prescription for eyeglasses. She did, but that didn't help. Her boss installed a shade over her desk to cut the glare from the fluorescent light. She was grateful, but the headaches were unrelenting. Her PCP, still wondering if this could be an aneurysm, referred her to a local neurosurgeon. Hearing her story, the physician assistant in the neurosurgery practice agreed that these probably were migraines and prescribed an additional medication, propranolol, to be taken daily. But the possibility of an aneurysm remained. So she also ordered an MRI of her brain and a CT scan of the blood vessels in her brain. The woman had the two studies a couple of weeks later. There was no aneurysm. Her vessels were normal. Her brain, however, was not. A worrisome explanation. When the patient saw the MRI results, she was alarmed. She had, the report said, something called brain sag. She wasn't sure what that was, but it sounded bad. She left a message for the PA, and when she didn't hear back, she got scared. She called her PCP and was referred to another neurosurgeon, this time at the Cleveland Clinic. The patient's first thought when she saw Dr. Mohammed Abdulrazak at the Cleveland Clinic branch in Canton, Ohio, was that he was too young to be a doctor, much less a neurosurgeon. He introduced himself, then sat in the chair across from hers. "I hear you have a headache," he said. She felt a sense of real interest from him as she told her story. She explained how terrible her headaches were when she was upright, when she laughed, or even spoke. When she sneezed, the pain was unbelievable. And recently, the headaches seemed to be affecting her memory as well. She had to write things down to keep herself from forgetting. The migraine medications did help, but the only thing that made her headaches almost completely subside was lying down. When she said this, she thought she saw just a hint of excitement in the young doctor's eyes. Brain sag, Abdulrazak explained, was usually caused by the loss of some of the spinal fluid that cushions and supports the brain. When standing, gravity pulls the already depleted fluid farther downward, stretching the pain-sensitive membranes and structures around the brain. Lying down eases that stretch immediately. The woman's story was classic for the diagnosis, a headache that responds to posture almost like a light switch, in a way that tension headaches and migraines rarely do. Abdulrazak pointed to the black and white curves of her brain on the MRI. Even when she was lying down, her cerebellum was so low that it was almost touching the skull near the foramen magnum, the hole through which the spinal column emerged. That's why her brain appeared to be sagging. He asked the patient if she had had any recent surgery or trauma. She hadn't. Abdulrazak wasn't surprised. Many of these leaks are spontaneous, the cause never discovered. The hardest part of this disease was finding the leak. In the necessary test, called a myelogram, contrast is injected into the space around the spinal column, and a CT scan captures where it leaks out. The test was awful. The increased pressure caused by the injection of the contrast made her whole head ache. She waited anxiously for the results. No leak was seen. But Abdurazak was sure there was one. There was another study, he told her, only recently available, that would give them a better image. They could give her general anesthesia so she wouldn't feel the pressure from the injected contrast. The woman considered this possibility, then shook her head. The headaches were manageable with the medications, she said. She asked if she could just wait and see what happened. Abdurazak assured her she could, and told her to come back in a few months. Another test. She felt okay for a while, but just over a year after the headaches started, the medications suddenly stopped working. Getting out of bed in the morning was almost torture, and some days she had to call in sick and spend the entire day in bed. Her best friend was distressed to see the woman suffer so much. On weekends, the women and their husbands often went to listen to music in the local bars. But the last time they went out, the woman had to leave. The music, the crowd, it was just all too much for her. These days, her friend couldn't help noticing how tired she looked. She was pale. She had dark circles under her eyes. And she was so forgetful. The way she repeated herself reminded the friend of her own grandmother who had Alzheimer's. "You've got to go back to that doctor and see what he can do," the friend exclaimed one evening when the woman was in the grips of a really bad headache. Her friend went with her a few weeks later to see Abdurazak, who arranged the second test. In it, the patient lay on her right side. Once she was sedated, a catheter was inserted into the base of the sac containing the spinal fluid, and contrast was injected. Then the table was tilted so that the contrast could flow upward, highlighting the entire spinal column. And there it was, the leak. A thin trickle of contrast filled one of the tiny veins leading away from the sac at the level of the 10th thoracic vertebra, just above the bottom of the ribcage. 2 weeks later, Abdurazak inserted a tiny catheter into the woman's thigh. He slowly threaded it up the vein, carefully navigating toward the tiny vessel the spinal fluid was leaking into. He guided his way using a viewable X-ray called a fluoroscope to find the exact spot. Once he was in the sight of the leak, he injected a material to completely seal off the vein. When the patient woke up, Abdurazak told her that she would have a headache for a week or so. Her body had increased the amount of spinal fluid it made trying to compensate for the leak. Now that the leak was sealed, her body would have to reduce its spinal fluid output, and that would take a little time. She went home the next day, and she did have a headache. But as promised, over the next couple of weeks, the pain gradually disappeared. Her memory started to improve. The real test, she knew, would come when she and her friend and their husbands went out. So, some 6 weeks after her procedure, the two couples struck out for one of their favorite places. She hadn't had a headache for weeks and worried the thunderous music would bring it all back. They found a seat as far from the speakers as they could get. Finally, the band came out and picked up their instruments. The woman's heart raced, but once the lead guitarist struck his first chord, quickly followed by the bass, drums, and keyboard, she sensed that her headaches were gone for good, and life could finally return to normal. This next article is entitled "Behind His Great Novels, An Unbearable Family Secret." The Irish author Sebastian Barry has made a career of mining his family history, but he kept one story buried. The article is written by Giles Harvey. In late May 2021, toward the end of Ireland's third COVID lockdown, the novelist and playwright Sebastian Barry, often mentioned as a potential Nobel laureate, gave an unusual public lecture from his dining room in Wicklow. The occasion was a Dublin Literary Festival, or its online incarnation, and hundreds had signed up to hear Barry

0: This broadcast service is provided by Valley iRadio. The material being read is the copyright property of the publications being read. Access to this program is solely for persons who cannot read the original printed version due to a visual impairment or other disability. By continuing to listen, you confirm that you have such a condition.
1: It seemed that he was going to speak plainly about the flesh and blood people he'd transfigured into fiction, as well as his own immediate kin. Announcing his title, The Fog of Family, Barry began to describe the time his older sister shattered her nose by pushing him down the steps of their house in the Dublin suburb of Monkston. He was 1.5. Then it duly healed, and then she pushed me out a window, Barry went on, the light flashing off his rectangular spectacles and imparting a sheen to his tousled gray hair. But it was the ground floor, and it merely served to break my nose again. His sister, Barry was keen to emphasize, was not a murderer. She was a child consumed by a powerful emotion. Until recently, she'd been the only child. Then the interloper arrived. Another early memory, he continued, as though he'd just discerned it through the haze, was me smearing the contents of my nappy on the wall behind my cot, to the distress of my sister, who shared the room. Maybe she had a motive for murder after all, but which my mother interpreted as an early sign of artistic ability. When he was only 2 weeks old, she put a pencil in his hand, enjoining him to write or draw. If she had known the havoc he would wreak with it, it's possible that his mother, Joan O'Hara, a celebrated actress, would have hesitated to arm him. As the nappy smeared episode seemed slyly to signal, Barry would become, at least in the eyes of some of his detractors, a befouler of Irishness. At the time of the lecture, Barry was in his final year as the laureate for Irish fiction, heralded both at home and overseas. But for much of his career, he had courted outrage by humanizing the villains of the Irish national story, from the country's Protestant minority to former servants of the British crown. Among the outraged were members of his own family. The cursed marriage of his maternal grandparents served as the basis for an early novella, Time Out of Mind, in 1983. His grandfather, a widowed veteran of the British Army, exclaimed an expletive after reading it, having summoned Barry to his Dublin flat. To hear that out of my grandfather's mouth was shocking, Barry once said of the fraught conversation, the last that they ever had. He kept asking me how I knew all these things. The answer turned up in Barry's lecture. He told me everything about his life, except the myriad bad things. Barry informed his digital audience, which would have worked even better if my mother had not specialized, usually in another part of the flat, in telling me all his secrets anyway. These secrets included runaway alcoholism and gambling debts that drained his wife's inheritance. He also used to beat Joan's sister in the days of their childhood, a reason she may have wanted to expose him, if only to her son. Whatever the case, her example clearly stuck. Barry has been telling secrets ever since. His father's secrets proved harder to elicit. Francis Barry, who went by Frank, was a charismatic architect and also wrote poetry and fiction on the side. He was a man with many hidden things all his life. Barry said in the lecture, including his chin, he was referring to his father's rich red beard, which, as a boy, he would reach out longingly to touch. He was cloaked in a raiment of gold, Barry has said of Frank, or of his worshipful, child's-eye view of him, even if he could be remote and inaccessible. I missed his company even as I enjoyed it.

0: Barry remarked in the lecture, groping the air with his large, restless hands. This made his following words all the more striking. By the time I was in my early 30s, various family troubles had separated us permanently. The declaration seemed to set the table for a feast of disclosure. Yet Barry didn't sit down to it. Instead of divulging the source of these troubles, he moved on to other recollections of other family members. When he returned to his parents later, his tone remained cryptic. "I didn't know them. I mistook them, and they didn't know themselves, to a tragic degree, and if they did, hid what they knew from us, and just as tragically, from themselves." Their narratives were menaced by a foggy disarray. But so was Barry's lecture, which never explained what it was his parents knew or why their evasion came at such cost. When Frank died the following January at the age of 91, it seemed as if Barry might finally unburden himself. In an interview at a literary festival later that year, he said that his next novel was going to center on his parents' marriage. The book would be the 10th and last in the series about his complicated forebears, which stretches from the mid-19th century to the turn of the millennium. This was how he'd always imagined the sequence would conclude. And now that both his parents were gone, his mother having died in 2007, the way ahead seemed clear. I felt just in the grace of time and in his mysterious way, he might have given me a sort of gentle permission, Barry said of his father. Not that I had seen him for 10 years, he clarified. I'm just reading that into it. After stumbling across the interview online, I wrote to Barry to suggest the new book might serve as the occasion for a career-spanning profile. He replied enthusiastically, promising to keep me abreast of his progress. It was then mid-January 2024. His aim was to finish by the following spring. But the gods, he added, will have something to say about this, I am sure. Barry and I corresponded for the next year and a half, during which the novel appeared to be on course. Then, in July of last year, he sent me a surprising email. Something had happened in the time since his father died, Barry explained. Where there was once a great need to proclaim aloud, he wrote, neglecting to specify just what it was he'd felt the need to proclaim, Barry now found himself in a different state of mind. A matter I thought so urgent and in need of saying had come to seem better served by a strange, new, beneficent silence. Instead of tackling his parents' marriage, he was writing what seemed, on its face at least, a very different kind of book. The Newer World, which came out last week, tells the story of Tennyson Bougereau, a black freedman making his way to the postbellum South. Bougereau appeared in 2 earlier novels. The first of these, Days Without End, which won a 2016 Costa Prize, is narrated in a wonderfully crooked English by Thomas McNulty, a figure based on one of Barry's ancestors who fled Ireland for America during the Great Famine, 1845 to 1852, and ended up fighting in the so-called Indian Wars. McNulty, a victim of colonial violence, has mixed feelings about inflicting violence on another native group. When that old ancient Cromwell come to Ireland, he said, he would leave nothing alive. McNulty muses on the English conquest of the mid-17th century, said the Irish were vermin and devils. Clean out the country for good people to step in. Make a paradise. Now we make this American paradise, I guess. In a strange way, however, McNulty really does make an American paradise amid all this horror. Early in his time as an innocent abroad, he falls in love with another down-and-outer, a New England youth named John Cole. Together, they find employment dressing up as girls to titillate the patrons of a mining town saloon before joining the army for want of other work. When their service is completed, they settle on a farm in Paris, Tennessee, with a group of other social undesirables. Among them are a Lakota girl, Winona, the adopted child of McNulty and Cole, as well as Bougereau, a tireless farmhand, and his sister, Rosalie, the household cook. In paraphrase, it may sound like a salad of diversity tropes, but Barry's extraordinary prose, demotic yet precise, lyrically compacted yet anti-sentimental, provides the crucial binding agent. The characters in Barry's Irish books are often cast out by their families of origin. In his American books, those outcasts form families of choice, which offer them refuge from the storm of history. That refuge, though, is hardly impregnable. Early in the newer world, shortly after the Civil War breaks out, a group of Confederate troops drops by the farm, having heard that its owner has joined the Union Army. After the men seize the farm's horses, one of them, a local dignitary named Tim Petrie, asks if Rosalie has been bred. The young butternut laughed like he'd said the best thing since the Bible, Bougereau tells us. A nightmare scene unfolds as Petrie hauls Rosalie into a nearby shed and, as the others listen, rapes her. No one can measure the shame of it, Bougereau says. Rosalie screaming and then not screaming. The Petrie boy coming out of the dark and fastening his belt like he had just urinated. For all their gore and mayhem, it can sometimes seem as though writing his American novels offers Barry a respite from writing his Irish ones. It took a little bit of self-possession to communicate to you, to confess to you, that I had written another book, Barry told me one mid-May afternoon. That morning, he'd met me at Dublin Airport in his Land Rover Discovery, since, as he put it in an email, transportation is in its infancy in Wicklow and will remain ever so. We were now en route to the converted rectory where Barry has lived for the past 30 years. I did feel a responsibility toward you, he went on, as we wound our way up a narrow lane whose verges were frothing with Queen Anne's lace. Barry, a rangy man with a graying goatee, who can sometimes lose track of mundane goings-on, had just taken a wrong turn. I've never been up here in my life, he said, squinting through the windshield. I hope I didn't throw you off, I replied. No, not at all, he answered rather breezily. I mean with the book, not the driving, I clarified. Oh, no, he said, cottoning on. No, no. To hear Barry tell it, the decision was entirely out of his hands. He speaks of his characters dictating their stories, and himself as merely an inundated scribe. It would probably shock you, the degree to which I believe that these are living present persons, that Tennyson Bougereau has been in my workroom with me for a year and a half, he said. On our way to Wicklow, he told me he remained unsure if he would eventually return to the novel about his parents. One of his closest friends, the Irish historian Roy Foster, once urged him to steer clear of the subject. It's the creative wound from which so much has come, Foster said to me, and I think to cauterize it in a novel might stop the process. Barry, for his part, was thrilled that Bougereau had taken his attention. It meant I could postpone that discussion with my soul. During my time with Barry, I seemed to overhear that dialogue of self and soul. One moment he appeared to be on the cusp of revelation. The next he would retreat, change the subject, crack a joke. The modern habit is to tell everything, isn't it? He said one day over lunch in an unrelaxed tone. Let's start a new fashion of people not communicating their central despair. As a child, Barry was incorrigibly past remarkable, as the Irish idiom has said. If a lady went by who had a mustache, I would just say so out loud, he admitted. Writing novels is like past remarkability on an enormous scale. It's just saying the thing. And it's been so bred into us as Irish people never to say anything that to say something is very thrilling. Except there were clearly things he wasn't saying about his own past. Barry had a confusing childhood. The fog, it seems, was there from the start. For a long time, he assumed all mothers were like his, disappearing in the morning and returning late at night. When he was 8, he went to see her perform for the first time. The play was Kathleen Ni Houlihan in 1902, a nationalistic allegory by Lady Gregory and W.B. Yeats. As the lights went down, Barry grew perplexed. Normally, when you went into a room, you turned the lights on. His bafflement increased when his mother appeared on stage, transformed into a frail old woman, the title figure, a personification of Ireland. Barry, horrified, assumed the change was permanent. We'd come in on the bus from Monkstown, and my first thought was, how are we going to get home now? He told me at the Abbey Theatre in Dublin, where his portrait now hangs in the stairwell, alongside those of Gregory and Yeats. When she wasn't at work, his mother could be an enchanting companion. Visits to the beach or mushroom-picking outings were imbued with what Barry called an urgent poetic necessity. But the work of mothering, the daily round of care, never seemed to interest her. At the end of her life, as she lay dying, a doctor told Barry she was bipolar. His father, meanwhile, was even more disengaged. My mother ran an enormous PR agency for him, Barry said. She was always telling her children how much their father loved them. It wasn't something he made clear on his own. In Barry's phrase, Frank was a Sartrean nihilist who believed that in the wake of the Second World War, everything was over, including love and family, which, Barry said, was not very convenient if you happen to be his child. Paternal neglect bred sibling solidarity. My sister was like an extension of my body, he told me. We were the same person, in a way. Barry also has a brother who is 12 years younger. If nothing really mattered, their father seemed to reason, then everything was allowed. In 1969, he published a collection of verse in Dante's Wood, subtitled Love Poems, though the love they celebrate is clearly not uxorious. Young girls with vermilion muffs are semi-precious, implode the mind, one poem swoons. Another seems to describe a mistress's love. Barry's mother, who remained with Frank until the late 1990s, was endowed with what he called a defensive obliviousness. So too was Barry, at least for a time. While visiting London in his mid-20s, he ran into his father outside a tube station, accompanied by a woman whom Barry didn't recognize. This is my mistress, Frank explained. You won't tell your mother now, will you? I know you're a man of the world. On holiday in Greece a few years later, Barry confronted him. If Frank would only put down his weapons, his adultery and drinking, then he and Joan, Barry said, could still make a go of it. His father was unreceptive. Young girls are attracted to me, he replied, and I'll never give them up. It was a crushing moment, and yet Barry seemed unable to stop hoping he might change. His first book, The Water Colorist, a collection of poems, came out soon after, in 1983. It is dedicated to his father. In 1987, Barry published his first full-length novel, The Engine of Owl Light, now long out of print. The book, which owes more than a little to Flann O'Brien, the ludic Irish modernist, braids together six different stories, which range in setting from medieval Ireland to the present-day United States. In one, a young man recalls his unusual childhood in a highly stylized, impressionistic manner. He has a loving mother, a distant yet terrifying father, and an older sister who twice broke his nose. He accuses his father of multiple failings, emotional absenteeism, neglect of his wife, even wishing his own son dead. But when Frank Beery read the book, he objected to a charge the narrator doesn't make. In one chapter, in what seems like a throwaway line, the family's pet cat is likened to the father, in that both tend to go missing when you want them. Some 40 pages later, during a description of their bedtime ritual, the narrator says, in another seemingly innocuous sentence, the black cat gets into the sister's bed at night and burrows down where it can't breathe. This barely noticeable conjuncture provoked in Frank an extraordinary response. After reading the passage, he went straight to his barrister to complain he'd been libeled as a child molester. He wanted to bring charges against his son. The barrister, an old friend, managed to persuade him this would not be in his interest. When Beery learned what his father had said, he was stunned. He had intended no such imputation. I had to sit there for hours, Beery told me, just trying to think what it was he could be talking about. In the end, it was Beery's wife, the actor and screenwriter Allison Deegan, who provided him, and eventually me, during my visit, with the answer. The two of them met in Dublin in 1985. Deegan already knew Beery's mother from the Abbey Theatre's acting company, and they would later appear in several of his plays together. Deegan gave birth to twins, Coral and Merlin, in 1992. It would prove to be a destabilizing period. The first time Beery bathed his children, he was overcome with an extraordinary and almost out-of-body distress, a reaction he found hard to explain. Things soon grew stranger. One day, when the twins were not yet one, Joan came by their home in central Dublin to take them for a walk. When Deegan asked where she intended to go, her mother-in-law grew shifty. At once, Deegan realized that Joan had in mind to show the twins to Frank, who still hadn't met them. In distress, she went to speak to Beery and told him that Frank must never see their children. When he asked her why, she replied, I'm going to tell you something now, and it's going to be a huge shock. One evening in the late 1980s, Deegan said, she and Beery's sister went out for a drink. Beery's sister was going through a difficult divorce, but that was not the only thing troubling her. She told Deegan that her father had sexually abused her when she was a young girl, insisting Frank had done it only once and that he had been drunk, as though this was somehow a mitigating factor. She also asked Deegan to keep it a secret. On some level, Beery had always known that his sister was unhappy, that there was something off about her relationship with Frank, who used to buy her outfits that seemed far too precocious for a prepubescent girl. What he learned from Deegan made appalling sense. It was as if something had happened to her in Hebrew, and now you were being told about it in English, said Beery, who has never spoken publicly about the abuse. Through Beery, his sister declined to be interviewed, but she gave him her blessing to tell me what occurred. Beery at once rang his sister, who confirmed everything that Deegan had told him. At his suggestion, she began to see a therapist. Slowly it emerged that what his sister claimed was a one-off incident had in fact happened repeatedly over the course of many years. She later wrote to Frank to say that she forgave him. He never replied. Beery's sister did not want to bring charges or for the matter to become public, and her family respected these wishes. Unlike other Irish sex offenders brought low in the 1990s, When the scale of child abuse within the Catholic Church first became known, Frank retained his freedom and reputation. But Barry, who'd already been drifting away from him, cut off contact altogether. Oftentimes, when he saw his father coming down the street, he would simply run in the opposite direction. "I was frightened of him, like a child," he explained. "I never lost that." Many writers need an inciting obstruction. For Henry James, it was his own sexuality. For Nabokov, it was a homeland to which he could never return. For Barry, it has been a family secret that it was not his place to speak of. Learning about his father's offense was the hinge of his life, as well as his career. All he'd written up to this point in his own harsh assessment were mere apprentice pieces. In the next few years, he came into his own with a series of works in which a palpable desire, as he put it in his email, to proclaim aloud keeps running up against the necessity of silence. Barry's great breakthrough lay not in writing nakedly about his family of origin in the vein of Philip Roth or Karl Ove Nosgaard, but in finding ways to hide them in his deeper family history and in the history of Ireland. The work that made his name as a playwright, The Steward of Christendom, is based on the life of his paternal great-grandfather, a high-ranking officer in the pre-independence Dublin police force, of whom Barry knew nothing until his late 30s. The man he would portray as Thomas Dunn was supposed to have ordered a charge on striking workers in 1913, leaving several men dead. The existence of this relative was another shameful family secret. Following the 1916 Easter Rising against British rule, which sparked the war that led to independence, those who didn't fit the romantic narrative of national struggle, like Protestants and former crown servants, were pushed to the margins of Irish public life. Barry, who was born in 1955, had absorbed that narrative himself. He began the play believing he was writing about a textbook traitor. Only as it evolved did he come to see Dunn as simply a man. One engine of the play's emotional drama is Thomas's conflict with his devoted son, Willie. Thomas effectively disowns the boy when he shows qualified sympathy for the 1916 rebels, then spends the rest of his life regretting it after Willie is killed while fighting for the British in the First World War. "What big, loud, talking fools are fathers sometimes," he says to Willie's hallucinated presence from the county home in Wicklow, where he is living out his days. "Why do we not love our sons simply and be done with it?" Barry's mother always believed that the play was about his relationship with Frank. It is certainly possible to see it as Barry's effort to imagine his way into his father's mind following their rift. It is also possible to see the play as a poignant piece of wish fulfillment. If only his father were suffering like this, there might be hope for his renewal, or even in the future, a reconciliation. While many lauded Barry's depiction of a man undone by political upheaval and the sudden reversal in status it entails, others saw it as an attempted whitewash. If Thomas Dunn, or his real-life counterpart, broke the skulls of working men who were desperate to earn a living, then he should not have done, wrote the British Marxist Terry Eagleton, who has Irish Catholic roots, in the London Review of Books. Barry's claim in an introduction to the play that his ancestor was only doing his duty, or what he took to be his duty, was, Eagleton said, an excuse with a particularly unsavory history. The suggestion seemed clear. Barry was a traitor to the Republican cause, cut from the same cloth as his forebear. Clearly in no rush to dispel this impression, Barry spent the coming years composing what would eventually amount to a loser's history of 20th century Ireland. Though given to flights of rhapsodic lyricism, the books vibrate with a sublimated anger Again and again, Barry writes characters rejected by their families and society at large, victims of unspeakable injustice, who must mutely bear the wrong they've been done. The whereabouts of Aeneas McNulty in 1998, the first of his novels about the Barry family's tree, was inspired by the life of a maternal great-uncle, another policeman who was forced to flee Ireland during the Civil War after receiving a death threat from a nationalist enforcer. Like Virgil's hero, Barry's Aeneas spends years in exile, dutifully weathering trial after trial as a sailor in northern England, as a soldier at the Battle of Dunkirk, as a canal digger in post-colonial Nigeria. But he doesn't found a city, just a pokey hotel for destitute sailors on London's Isle of Dogs. All our founding myths in Ireland have been based on revolutions and new beginnings, and I suppose I wanted to write a book that had, as its shadow, the reverse of that, a kind of unfounding myth, Barry has said. The novels that followed, which hopscotch between the McNultys and the Dunns, are likewise stories of men and women whose lives were written in invisible ink. Annie Dunn is based on a paternal great-aunt, the daughter of the police superintendent whom Barry quarried in The Steward of Christendom. Annie had a privileged childhood in Dublin Castle, the center of British rule, poor preparation for the long littleness of life in post-independence Ireland. Born with a hunchback that rendered her unmarriageable, she washed up on a subsistence farm in rural Wicklow. Her brother, depicted as Willie in The Steward of Christendom, was another source of grief. He didn't just die fighting for the British Empire in World War I, at the very moment Ireland was rising up against it, the subject of a later novel, A Long, Long Way, one of Barry's greatest. His sacrifice, like those of the war's 200,000 Irish veterans, was met for many decades by a conspiracy of silence. Annie Dunn evokes a crucial episode from Barry's childhood when he and his sister, aged 4 and 6, spent 9 months living with their great aunt on the farm in Wicklow, while their parents looked for work in London. Barry and his sister were like the children she never had, late blossoms in a desiccated life. For them, she proved to be a very philosopher and almost inventor of mothering, as Barry once said, yet his novel portrays her without sentimentality. His Annie is rugged and resourceful, as well as brittle and aloof, stung by her family's precipitous decline. Milking cows and mucking out manure are not how she'd imagined spending her old age. But her life is not in vain, Barry movingly suggests, for she makes all the difference in the lives of her two charges. Will they remember anything of these days, she wonders of the children? If the novel seems to offer a resounding affirmation, one startling episode complicates the picture. On a bright summer morning, Annie goes to wake the children and finds them lying naked together in the same bed. The boy is huddled between her legs, his face down near where her body joins at the center, near that special place that should be foreign to all eyes. As their aunt stands there unobserved, the girl tells her brother to give it little licks. What Annie has witnessed puzzles her intermittently for the rest of the book. Was it just a game, or was it a sign of something more troubling? At one point, while she lies sleepless in bed, a strange thought occurs to her. The thought was by a shadow of hint. Something about Trevor, the children's father, and the little girl, a notion I could not make clear to myself. Hamstrung by modesty, she is unable to raise the subject with the children or with anybody else. After speaking to his sister, Barry tried to tell his mother what had happened to her. But it was, he said, a thankless task. Though Joan heard him as he recounted the details, she would later speak as though she had no memory of them. Barry suspects this selective amnesia was a strategy she learned from her own traumatic childhood. In moments of lucidity, Joan insisted she'd known nothing of the abuse, which Barry wanted desperately to believe. In reality, this was highly unlikely. When the family was living in London in the early 1960s, Joan had spent a few weeks in Cork performing in a play. Later, after she was told that what Frank had done, she said of this period, "I knew I shouldn't have left." Barry seems to have taken the remark as grist for Old God's Time, written in 2023, a raw, nerved meditation on memory, truth, and the problem of evil, nested within what appears to be a crime novel. It features an actress who goes by her maiden name, Miss McNulty, and her young son, Jesse. She is in flight from her husband, whom she suspects, but cannot prove, is somehow responsible for their daughter's recent death. In one scene, she recounts the trauma to her next-door neighbor, a retired detective who is the novel's main character. First, she had noticed problems with her daughter's body. She had brought her to the doctor in London because there was blood in her rectum. The child was only a little girl of 6, and she had no idea what was wrong. The only thing she could think of was colitis, something like that. The doctor was in his 50s and not very concerned, and indeed the bleeding stopped for a good long mile. But after she'd been away in Ireland working for a few weeks down in Cork, she discovered the bleeding again when she came back. She had not the slightest clue what was causing it. In light of what Barry had learned, he began to reflect on the distress he'd felt while bathing his children. "In these ancient cases, there are no proofs possible," he told me. "It is all memory, half-memory, or even absence of memory when we are too young to register what is happening." And yet, he went on, "I could in no way guarantee that my father didn't do something to me." In the late 1990s, Barry suffered a nervous breakdown. Around the same time, he and Deegan bought a 19th-century rectory in southwest Wicklow. The place was an unsightly wreck, rough cast exterior, hideous double glazing. They spent 2 years restoring it, a therapeutic task. "He found a moat and pulled up the drawbridge and got on with his work," said the Irish novelist Colm Tobin, one of Barry's closest friends. But there were demons that could not be got rid of. He tried to confront them in 2010 when he wrote Frank a letter about the abuse, a subject they had never discussed. It contained a forensic list of everything Frank had done to his daughter, from the actual violation to his refusal to acknowledge it. "Thank you for your very civilized letter," Frank wrote in his response, which contained an invitation to meet for lunch. He promised to explain why his son was mistaken. Barry agreed, but when Deegan heard about the plan, she told him not to go, fearing for his well-being. So Barry rang his father to cancel. A year or so later, Barry got word that his father had Alzheimer's and called him to ask if they could meet in Dublin. They eventually agreed to have lunch at a hotel. Barry's son, Merlin, volunteered to go with him. The conversation was awkward from the start. As Barry was describing his mother's last illness, through which he had nursed her a few years before, Frank rose to his feet and began pacing the room. Sitting back down again, he extended his arms to reveal his wrists, which were cross-hatched with scars. His father, Barry realized, had tried to kill himself. "I don't want to play the blame game," Frank declared to his son, "but this was because of your letter." Merlin, aghast, said it was time for them to leave. Barry and his father would never speak again. One afternoon during my stay, Barry, Deegan, and their third child, Toby, who was visiting from Dublin, sat drinking tea in the blossoming garden outside the rectory. Like the heather-flushed hills it looks out on, the Georgian house is built stoutly of granite. Sunlight strained through a gray lid of cloud. as the couple's seven dogs yipped at their feet. "Silencio," Barry commanded, to no obvious effect. Barry's response to having Frank as a father was to raise his children in the opposite manner, to give them what he's called the bounty of safety, which he and his sister were painfully denied. Toby, who came out to his parents in 2015, shortly before Ireland's referendum on gay marriage, said he had always felt that bounty. "Even before I told them," he said, "I knew it was going to be okay." Days Without End, the first novel in Barry's Loose American trilogy, was partially inspired by Toby, to whom the book is dedicated. Barry is no stranger to the United States. He has spent stretches of time there since holding a fellowship at the Iowa Writers' Workshop in the mid-1980s. "I have a sort of citizenship of America that no American government, especially the current one, would recognize," he said, speaking of the vast transatlantic Irish diaspora. Barry learned about his ancestor, Thomas McNulty, who fled to the States in the 1840s, never to return, from his maternal grandfather, the prolific talker. This unfinished story was an imaginative goad, but Barry also did plenty of research, reading hundreds of books on American history. Some of this research was brought to bear on a lengthy first chapter about McNulty's Irish childhood and the death of his family in the Great Famine. After 9 months of work, Barry came to realize that the chapter wasn't right. These were the very last things that McNulty would want to talk about. The episode was cut from 30 pages to 3 paragraphs, and that's the end of that, I say. "I don't want to say no more," McNulty announces at the end of them, sealing the subject into the past. Except the past is never so easily sequestered. "I only say it because, without saying it, I don't think anything can be properly understood," he goes on a moment later, alluding to the violence he seems fated to commit. In one horrific scene, a massacre of American Indians is couched in uncomfortably domestic terms when McNulty and his comrades dig a pair of mass graves for the innocents they've slaughtered. "When all the bodies were in," he reports, "we covered over the pits with the soil we had left, like we were putting pastry tops on two enormous pies." Though Barry appreciates that it can be a perilous business for a white male novelist to write across differences of gender and race, as he does in the American trilogy, the alternative strikes him as worse. When it comes to people saying you can't write characters that aren't the same as you, "that's the end of literature," he told me. "It is the deepest form of love to try to imagine your way into somebody else's condition." The terror and sense of vulnerability his father inspired in him seems to find an objective correlative in the violent frontier, especially as it was experienced by its non-white inhabitants. In 2021, when Barry was planning his lecture, The Fog of Family, he decided it was time to speak plainly about what he and his sister, who had long since remarried and was living abroad, had been through. When he sent her a draft, however, she grew alarmed. Her fear, as Barry remembers, was that Frank would try to kill himself again. At his sister's request, Barry made redactions, removing any mention of what she had suffered. This is what accounts for the lecture's strange tone, what might be called its evasive candor. "I fear the fog I have tried to describe can never clear, except briefly," Barry said at the end. "The door opens onto clear country. It closes again." Even now, nearly 5 years after his father's death, he seems unable to bring him into focus. While it was clear how completely he believes his sister's story, he sometimes spoke as though he hoped Frank might be innocent. His father, he said, could be extremely generous, often lending money to friends who were in need. In his younger days, he was widely beloved in certain Dublin circles, celebrated for his wit and conversation. He even had a group of what Barry called disciples. One of them, an artist, painted him as Christ, to whom he was said to bear a resemblance. Barry keeps the portrait in his office, where it is turned to face the wall. This has been Claire Thompson for Valley Eye Radio, wishing you a good day.
1: 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This is Dondi with Valley Eye Radio, and I have some information about why you should come to Indian Orchard. 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See you there. This is Dondi with Valley Eye Radio with that promo. I hope you'll take advantage of this. There's nothing I like better than lots of food trucks. I'll say so long for now and be with you again soon. Bye-bye.
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4: Hello, this is Lynn, and I'll be reading today from the New York Times for Monday, October 5th, 2026. And the first article is U.S.-Russia talks on Ukraine now involve an oil deal tied to Trump allies. President Vladimir Putin brought up a sale of Russian energy assets with President Trump's envoys, Jared Kushner and Steve Witkoff, pushing a deal that raises new questions about conflicts of interest. By Anton Troyovsky and Eric Lipton. The Trump administration's talks with Russia about ending the war in Ukraine have expanded to include a multi-billion dollar oil deal that would benefit Middle Eastern business executives with ties to the two main U.S. negotiators, Steve Witkoff and Jared Kushner. The deal, which is contingent on approval from the U.S. government and the Kremlin, is for a sprawling set of oil fields, refineries, and gas stations around the world owned by Lukoil, one of Russia's biggest energy companies. The leading group seeking the deal includes an American investor, Todd Boehly, who has donated $2 million to President Trump's political causes. Two Middle Eastern groups that have done business with Mr. Kushner or Mr. Witkoff's family, and an arm of the U.S. government itself. The months-long negotiations, which were described by eight people familiar with them, shed new light on Mr. Trump's latest approach to settling a four-year war that has killed hundreds of thousands. The people spoke on condition of anonymity because of the sensitivity of the negotiations. There is no indication that Mr. Kushner or Mr. Witkoff themselves stand to profit. But the pending deal represents a striking intermingling of personal business ties with geopolitics, even for an administration that has regularly dismissed concerns about potential conflicts of interest. President Vladimir Putin of Russia brought up the deal when he met with Mr. Witkoff and Mr. Kushner at the Kremlin on September 5th, according to three people familiar with the meeting. Mr. Putin proposed a get-done as a way of showing Russians that they can do business with the United States, according to one of the people. The Americans responded that they would work on it, the person said, seeing it as a way to build goodwill with the Kremlin while also lowering global energy prices. But the deal is also a lucrative one for the buyers. U.S. approval for the sale would release the assets from American sanctions, instantly increasing their value. In Moscow, the decision on the deal is widely seen as Mr. Putin's to make, even though Lukoil is technically a private company. The upshot is that the giant transaction involving assets as varied as oil fields in Cameroon, refineries in Europe, and gas stations in New Jersey comes down to Mr. Putin and Mr. Trump. Mr. Trump has been promoting the promise of business deals with Russia since early last year, describing the country as a tremendous opportunity. The deal again brings President Trump's World Liberty Financial cryptocurrency company, co-founded by Mr. Witkoff, into focus. One of the investors in the Lukoil deal is a part owner of World Liberty. Mr. Witkoff and Mr. Kushner, who have traveled repeatedly to Russia for meetings with Mr. Putin, have argued that the potential to rebuild economic ties with the West could convince the Russian president to compromise in Ukraine. The administration has recently signaled it is open to deals with Russia even before the war ends, as a way of showing it is serious about resetting the United States' relationship with Moscow. The Lukoil sale, people familiar with the matter say, is one of those deals. In a statement, a senior administration official confirmed that Mr. Witkoff and Mr. Kushner played a direct role in helping negotiate the financial terms of the investment by the federal government in the deal to ensure that it included a substantial upfront payment and profits interest for the United States. A spokeswoman for Mr. Witkoff said that he takes no salary and travels the world on his own plane at his own expense, working on behalf of President Trump to negotiate peace and bring hostages home to their families. She added that Mr. Witkoff has no conflict of interest and no financial stake in this matter. Numerous potential bidders expressed interest in at least part of Lukoil's international holdings when the assets went on the market last fall, including U.S. energy giants like Chevron. The Washington private equity firm Carlyle reached a tentative agreement in January to buy a large share of the assets after making the pitch that bringing Lukoil's international portfolio under U.S. ownership would further the Trump administration's goal of energy dominance. But in recent months, as U.S. approval for Carlyle's bid stalled, a different group emerged as the leading bidder, one led by Mr. Boley, a billionaire supporter of Mr. Trump's, alongside well-connected figures in the Middle East and the U.S. government itself. The members of the partnership were reported last week by the Financial Times. Mr. Boley is a co-owner of the Los Angeles Dodgers and donated $1 million to MAGA Inc., the Trump-aligned political committee, in December 2025. He gave another $1 million through his investment firm, Eldridge Industries, to Mr. Trump's inauguration. The U.S. government is taking a stake in the deal through the U.S. International Development Finance Corporation, an agency that invests in and lends to projects overseas. A DFC official said in a statement that the potential Lukoil deal would advance the Trump administration's commitment to strengthen U.S. economic security, advance U.S. foreign policy, and lower energy prices for everyday Americans. But it would not be an all-American purchase. A major equity holder would be the Qatar-based conglomerate controlled by Mutaz al-Kayat and his brother, Ramez al-Kayat, both of whom attended Mr. Trump's inauguration in 2025 and have since formed a partnership with Mr. Kushner and his wife, Ivanka Trump, one of Mr. Trump's daughters, to help finance a multi-billion dollar luxury hotel resort project in southern Albania. Another major stakeholder would be an Abu Dhabi-based investment fund controlled by Sheikh Tahnoon bin Syed Al Nahyan, the United Arab Emirates' top national security advisor, who controls another fund that purchased a large stake in the Trump family's cryptocurrency company, World Liberty, run in part by Mr. Witkoff's son. Steve Witkoff was a co-founder of World Liberty, and Mr. Trump's sons are also involved in the company, which generated $799 million for Mr. Trump last year, in part because of an additional cryptocurrency purchase worth $2 billion that Sheikh Tahnoon's affiliate made in 2025. Mr. Witkoff himself has sold off his stake in World Liberty, a person close to him said. Sheikh Tahnoon also helps oversee an Abu Dhabi investment fund called Lunate, which is among the largest stakeholders in the private equity firm Mr. Kushner set up after he left the White House at the end of Mr. Trump's first term. This means Sheikh Tahnoon is effectively a business partner of Mr. Kushner's as well. Hui Shen, a former Justice Department prosecutor and a white-collar crime and ethics advisor who served until the start of Mr. Trump's first term, said the connections between Mr. Witkoff and Mr. Kushner, two players in the Lukoil deal, illustrated why friends and family members of Mr. Trump's should not be top foreign policy advisors. "This is an alarming and very concerning set of entanglements," said Ms. Shen, who has also worked as a corporate compliance lawyer. "And it means you have to question how the Trump administration is evaluating the different bidders involved here. Are the personal interests involved going to wrongly influence the outcome?" Lukoil's international division, which is based in Austria, hired its own Washington-based consultant, who is close to Mr. Trump, Brian Lanza, who served as a senior advisor to Mr. Trump's 2024 election campaign and now works at Mercury Public Affairs. He is no longer working for Lukoil, a person familiar with the matter said. The deal is not yet final and would need to be approved by the Treasury Department, which oversees sanctions enforcement. But in the case of Lukoil, people involved said, the key decisions are being made at the White House. Asked about its approach to the Lukoil decision, a Treasury Department spokeswoman said that the agency's Office of Foreign Assets Control implements foreign policy as determined by the White House. The September 5th meeting with Mr. Putin was the first time that Lukoil came up in the Russian president's conversations with Mr. Witkoff and Mr. Kushner, one person familiar with the matter said. But Kirill Dmitriev, Mr. Putin's economic envoy, has been closely involved, people familiar with the sale process said. He traveled to New York and Washington for meetings last month and told reporters that dialogue with the United States was continuing across many areas, including energy. Lukoil's refineries in the Netherlands, Bulgaria, and Romania play an important role. They produce diesel and jet fuel, which have been in short supply since the start of the Iran war, which has driven up prices and given Mr. Trump an incentive to support a deal that could provide more access to energy. Lukoil valued its international assets at $20 billion earlier this year, but the price and the structure of the proposed deal are not clear. An official with the DFC, the U.S. agency investing in the deal, described participation in the purchase as a way to strengthen the energy security of U.S. allies. The official also said the deal would produce significant profits for the American taxpayer and keep strategic infrastructure away from adversaries. The Trump administration imposed sanctions on Lukoil a year ago, describing the move as a new pressure on Mr. Putin to stop the killing. It also created a lucrative opportunity. Lukoil was forced to sell off its sprawling portfolio of international holdings. Investors around the world scrambled to bid on the assets, but the U.S. government held veto power because it controlled how to enforce its sanctions. Because of Russia's autocratic system, Mr. Putin was seen as the final decision maker in Moscow. The bidding frenzy accelerated last November when the Treasury Department rejected an initial offer by Gunvor, a Swiss-based energy trading company with past ties to Russia, which had moved to buy Lukoil's foreign assets. The Treasury Department said in a statement that as long as Putin continues the senseless killings, the Kremlin's puppet, Gunvor,

0: This broadcast service is provided by Valley iRadio. The material being read is the copyright property of the publications being read. Access to this program is solely for persons who cannot read the original printed version due to a visual impairment or other disability. By continuing to listen, you confirm that you have such a condition.
1: Port in Albania, an effort that included a meeting involving Ramez El-Kayat and Ms. Trump earlier this year in Albania, the Times reported. The decision over Lukoil's fate has taken so long that the Treasury Department had to repeatedly issue extensions to its sanctions action so that Lukoil gas stations in the United States and other businesses around the world could continue to engage with other financial partners. The most recent extension lasts until October 29th. In the next article, an outrage in 2019, no problem in 2026. Trump has moved the ethical line. The president's decision to hold an international summit at his own private golf club, an idea rejected in his first term, illustrates how much he has shattered norms. By Peter Baker. When President Trump decided in his first term to host the annual Group of Seven Summit of World Leaders at his own private golf club in Miami, the act of self-dealing was so astonishing that it incited an uproar among fellow Republicans, forcing him to scrap the idea. Now, in his second term, 7 years later, Mr. Trump has decided to host the Group of 20 annual Summit of World Leaders at his private golf club in Miami in December. And this time, the plan has generated practically no protest. The unprecedented blitz of self-enrichment by Mr. Trump, his family, and his friends since he returned to the White House last year has become so extensive, so prolific, and so brazen that he has effectively moved the goalposts of what is considered out of bounds. An act that was deemed an outrage in 2019 is barely noticed in 2026. Mr. Trump has blurred the line between personal and public interest so much that it is hardly distinguishable anymore. He personally made at least $2.2 billion last year through business ventures and investments, many with implications for government policy. His family-backed firm introduced a cryptocurrency called Stablecoin just months before he signed legislation promoting Stablecoin. He accepted a luxury jet from Qatar. He arranged for his administration to grant him immunity for any back taxes and penalties that he owed, potentially more than $100 million. In recent days, Mr. Trump has ordered the government to use taxpayer dollars to air television advertisements lauding himself. Commercials that resemble campaign ads, even as voters are already casting ballots in this year's midterm elections. Mr. Trump's private business last month filed a trademark application for Trump TV, seeking to control the name of a streaming service that the White House, in theory, uses for official presidential communications. Melania Trump, who already was paid millions of dollars for a flattering self-promotional film by Amazon, a federal government contractor, now has a two-part docuseries about herself to be released this fall. Donald Trump Jr. allowed a Russian business mogul, close to Russia's president, Vladimir Putin, to pay for part of his wedding after party in the Bahamas. And President Trump next month will headline the most exclusive dinner in the world for the crypto firm that runs his meme coin. The decision to bring the leaders of the G20 nations and their considerable entourages to Trump National Doral, Miami, from December 14th to 15th, in some ways offers the most clear-cut case study of how the standards have changed, not just from other presidencies, but from Mr. Trump's own first term. Let's be honest. In the world of all the bad things he's done, this is pretty small, said Paul Rosenzweig, who was a senior counsel to Ken Starr's investigation of President Bill Clinton and later served in President George W. Bush's administration. But it is a really good, easily understood example of how he has defined deviancy down. When Mr. Trump announced plans in 2019 to hold the G7 at Doral, it generated criticism not just

0: from Democrats, but from some fellow Republicans and even Fox News hosts. At the time, he was facing impeachment over his effort to strong-arm Ukraine into investigating Democrats, and allies said it would undercut his support. When Mr. Trump last year picked Doral for the G20 summit, he said he chose it because everybody wants it there, and he promised that it would be cost-free. "We're doing a deal where it's not going to be money. There's no money in it," he insisted. "I just want it to go well." He effectively hosted a practice run in March when he held a one-day meeting of Latin American leaders at the Doral Club, a gathering that produced no uproar. The White House did not respond to a request Friday asking why it was now appropriate to go forward with meetings at the president's own property after canceling a summit there in the first term. The only real Republican complaint about hosting the G20 at Doral was that Mr. Trump has invited Mr. Putin despite his unprovoked invasion of Ukraine. As for the self-dealing, Republicans who once saw that as inappropriate have gone quiet. In 2019, Representative Mike Simpson of Idaho called the idea politically insensitive because it looked like he's doing it for his own benefit. In 2026, by contrast, Mr. Simpson has endorsed the idea. Congressman Simpson supports what his colleague posted. Lexi Hamill, his spokeswoman, said, pointing to an online statement by Representative Mario Diaz-Balart, saying that he was thrilled that the G20 summit is coming to Doral in his Florida district. Asked about Mr. Simpson's switch in positions, Ms. Hamel said, "A quote from 7 years ago is quite a stretch," without elaborating. There are at least three major differences from 7 years ago. First, Mr. Trump has fashioned a more pliant party by systematically using primaries to purge Republicans who defied him, sending an unmistakable warning to those remaining to stay in line. Second, he has dismantled much of the regular apparatus of accountability in government by firing inspectors general, gutting the Office of Government Ethics and the Justice Department's Public Integrity Section, paralyzing the Federal Election Commission, and demoting, transferring, or pushing out career prosecutors and FBI agents deemed disloyal. And third, Mr. Trump came into his second term more indifferent to criticism over possible ethical concerns. To win in 2024, he had to overcome two impeachments, four criminal indictments, and a jury trial conviction on 34 felonies tied to hush money paid to an adult film actress, making him the first convicted felon ever to serve in the Oval Office. In an interview with the New York Times in January, he explained that he did not feel the need to impose as many limits on his family's business activities this time around because "I got no credit in the first term and because I found out that nobody cared." But while elected Republicans give him a pass, polls suggest that voters may in fact care when they decide this fall's congressional elections. A record 89% of Americans said corruption is widespread in government, according to a poll released by Gallup last month, the highest level since the firm began asking the question 2 decades ago. A separate survey by The Economist and YouGov last month offered registered voters 13 adjectives like strong, effective, racist, and dangerous, and asked which described Mr. Trump. The top choice of all 13 was corrupt, which 53% said applied to Mr. Trump, while only 23% said it did not, and the rest had no opinion. Public outrage and pushback still works, said Donald Sherman, president of Citizens for Responsibility and Ethics in Washington, a watchdog group. But Trump's second term has been filled with so much unprecedented and harmful corruption that it can be hard for the public to keep up with every story, and the members of his party who are still in power have been unacceptably permissive. Another example that got lost in the flood of news lately was the trademark application filed by Mr. Trump's private business for Trump TV. The White House debuted Trump TV shortly after barring CNN, MS Now, and Politico from the building, a decision temporarily blocked by a judge, and promoted it as an unfiltered substitute for his followers. Trump TV is a live streaming service showing Trump speeches and events at taxpayer expense on the White House website. But just before midnight on September 24th, 3 days after Trump TV went live, Mr. Trump's private business filed a $1,400 application with the U.S. Patent and Trademark Office to assert ownership of the name. The applicant has a bona fide intention to use the mark in commerce, the application stated. Josh Gerben, a Washington trademark attorney who first noticed and called attention to the application, said such a trademark could allow Mr. Trump's business to require the government to agree to a licensing deal to keep using the name. It could also allow the president to essentially take what is currently a government operation with him after he leaves office. They're reaping the benefits from all the taxpayer funds that are being used to create and run that channel, he said. Obviously, politics has changed a lot in however many years, but I'm 45 years old and I can't imagine any president before Trump getting away with this without being eviscerated in the media. There is some indication of pushback among Republicans as the election grows closer. Mr. Trump, while defending the partial financing of his son's wedding weekend by a Russian oligarch as totally allowed, nonetheless told reporters after it was disclosed by ProPublica that, "I understand that Don has paid him back." Senator John Curtis, Republican of Utah, comparing it to Hunter Biden's foreign financial business dealings, called for an investigation and was joined by a couple of other Republican senators. But Mr. Rosenweg said that Mr. Trump's willingness to push boundaries more than his predecessors has changed the rules of the office, proving that the limits were generally voluntary and not mandatory. Past presidents did not mix business and government in the way that Mr. Trump has because it was thought to be inappropriate or politically risky. And so now new precedents are being set. He has succeeded by his own terms in demonstrating that almost everything about America was not law-based, but norm-based, said Mr. Rosenweg. And by breaching the norms without fear of consequence, he has redefined the norms. And the next article. American high school students are selling guns bound for cartels. Drawn by money and status, teenagers in Arizona are buying, stealing, and selling weapons destined for criminal groups in Mexico, by Paulina Villegas. They are too young to buy a beer and barely old enough to drive, yet these four teenage boys have already found their way into the criminal underworld. On weekends, they drive into the Sonoran Desert outside Phoenix. I watch them line up AR-15s and AK-style rifles against their cars, pose for photos, and spend the afternoon shooting targets. At night, they head to parties, smoke pot, and scroll endlessly through their social media feeds. These teenagers are part of a growing network of American high school students and young adults who are helping to arm some of Mexico's most powerful and violent cartels, according to U.S. officials and trafficking experts who are tracking the trend. They source weapons like handguns and high-caliber rifles and sell them almost exclusively to cartel operatives based in the United States, the teenagers said. In repeated interviews, four weapons traffickers, ages 16 to 19, all current or former high school students in West Phoenix, allowed me to observe how they buy firearms and sell them to the highest bidder. Sometimes, they said, they steal the guns and then resell them. They aren't loyal to one criminal group or another. Instead, they say, they are motivated by making money, gaining status, and having a sense of belonging. The American teenagers spoke on the condition of anonymity because of the illegal nature of their activities. Their identities were corroborated through their official identification documents. I observed gun transactions unfold in real time through encrypted WhatsApp group chats and Telegram channels. Other elements of their accounts were corroborated by current and former U.S. law enforcement agents and trafficking experts. After my first gun sale, I thought, this is it, I am set, said one 18-year-old trafficker who goes by El Flaco, Spanish for skinny. I don't want to be poor, and why would I if I found a way not to be? While the numbers are hard to track, the U.S. authorities say Mexican criminal groups are increasingly relying on teenagers and young adults in border states like Arizona. The proximity to Mexico, a large presence of U.S.-based cartel operatives, and the promise of easy money have helped such networks flourish, according to current and former law enforcement officials. For the youth, sadly, this is an opportunity to make quick money, just like it would be to commit other types of crimes, said A.J. Gibes, special agent in charge of the Bureau of Alcohol, Tobacco, Firearms, and Explosives, Phoenix Field Division. New technologies, including encrypted messaging apps, have only accelerated the process, he added. The criminal organizations will prey on those that they can influence the most, Mr. Gibes said. And then I think the youth fall into that. Federal data show that young people make up a significant share of gun traffickers. Of more than 11,000 traffickers whose ages were identified in ATF investigations from 2017 through 2021, about one-third were under 25. About 5% were under 17. The data covers investigations nationwide and do not specify how many were involved in supplying weapons to Mexico. Jason Redd, a former Homeland Security investigations agent who investigated Arizona arms trafficking networks with the ATF from 2015 to 2020, said every multi-person trafficking case he had handled involved at least one teenager, often a high school student. Mr. Redd noted that while agents initially caught teenagers smuggling weapons to Mexico, deeper investigations showed young people were also sourcing guns online through social media or buying them legally at 18. Cartels use anyone they can, Mr. Redd said. To them, these are disposable buyers. Teenagers don't put a lot of thought into it. They don't think about the big picture consequences. Fueled by America's expansive gun rights and the permissive firearms laws of border states like Arizona, a relentless surge of weapons has flowed south to feed a bloody internal war within the Sinaloa cartel and counter an intensifying crackdown by the Mexican government. The scale of the illicit pipeline is staggering. The Mexican authorities estimate that as many as 500,000 firearms are smuggled from the United States into Mexico each year. Those arms fuel some of the country's most violent crimes, contributing to the bloodshed that has devastated entire communities and claimed tens of thousands of lives. Meta, the owner of Facebook and WhatsApp, says it does not allow the purchase, sale, or trade of weapons on any of its platforms, though the boys demonstrated just how easily those rules can be bypassed. Arizona allows private gun sales without background checks or record keeping, which makes it even easier for traffickers to source weapons without getting caught. To avoid detection by both the authorities and companies like Meta, the smugglers said, they routinely create and delete group chats, avoid sharing personal information during conversations or gun transactions, and admit new members only through referrals. If we become aware of this type of activity on WhatsApp, we ban the accounts involved and we respond to valid law enforcement requests, Meta said in a statement. As JM, one of the teenage arms dealers, tells it, he and two friends met in a school bathroom between classes 2 years ago to discuss a plan, pool $700 and buy a gun. To raise the money, one would sell snacks. Another worked at a restaurant. The third boy was 18 and could legally buy the gun at a licensed dealer. The three friends purchased a Kalashnikov-style rifle, sold it for $1,200 and split the profits. They immediately invested in more guns over and over again. Now 18, JM says he coordinates dozens of students from at least 20 Phoenix high schools who acquire weapons through a variety of legal and illegal means. Most of those firearms, he said, eventually make their way south to Mexican cartel operatives. I met JM last fall through an Arizona-based cartel operative who told me that JM and his networks of high school students had become some of his main gun suppliers because of their ability to source high-caliber weapons. Current and former law enforcement officials say cartels often use teenagers for trafficking because they usually face shorter sentences if caught, tend to have clean records, and can be easily lured by the promise of easy money. The boys rarely dwell on what happens once the guns cross the border. What they do and who they kill is not my problem as long as I make my money. I am sure they are not innocent, said El Flaco, 18, referring to the cartels. He described himself as part of JM's crew. The teenagers speak about gun trafficking like seasoned entrepreneurs, focusing on margins, suppliers, and logistics. They rattle off the names of pistols and rifles with the same enthusiasm they do about sneakers or sports cars they hope to own one day. JM insists his network is not aligned with any one criminal group, though he acknowledged that most of the weapons he supplies ultimately go to the Sinaloa cartel, which, according to the U.S. authorities, largely controls the Arizona-Sonora gun and drug trafficking pipeline. He and his friends acquire the weapons through a range of sources. Students who are old enough to buy firearms purchase some from licensed dealers, the teenage traffickers said. They said others stole guns by breaking into homes and vehicles, and at times stealing them from their own parents. Many scour WhatsApp and Telegram gun trading groups, El Flaco said, arranging meetings and at times purchasing weapons with counterfeit cash. When they obtain firearms, the traffickers said, they often remove the serial numbers with nail drills, making the weapons harder to trace. The teenage traffickers said they typically kept the weapons in stash houses, storage units, or even their own apartments until cartel operatives pick them up. Sometimes they pay other students to drive the guns across the border and deliver them to designated locations in Mexico, they said. JM, a Phoenix native who lives alone while his parents remain in Sinaloa State in Mexico, said that until recently, gun stores were among the most important sources of supply. He described under-the-table arrangements in which the store owners, managers, and employees inflated prices to pocket a share of the profits. One trusted supplier, he said, was Lawrence Gray, owner of Grips by Larry in Hereford, Arizona. Mr. Gray was indicted in March under the Anti-Terrorism Act on charges that he attempted to provide firearms to the Sinaloa cartel and the Jalisco New Generation cartel. He pleaded not guilty to all charges. Mr. Gray declined to comment through his lawyer. As JM took on larger deals, seasoned traffickers taught him the tricks of the trade, including how to avoid liability if a firearm he had legally purchased was later recovered at a crime scene. The simplest trick, he said, was to report the weapon stolen soon after buying it. All you have to do is call 911, say it was stolen, give a location, give the serial number, and that's it, he said. Legally, that gun was no longer under your possession. The more guns he moved, the more trusted he became, JM said. Before long, cartel-connected contacts were offering him access to higher-end weapons and bigger deals. Cartels rarely buy firearms directly. Instead, they rely on layers of U.S.-based intermediaries, recruiters, and buyers to create distance between their operatives and the weapons. The profits can be substantial. A Beretta 9mm pistol purchased legally for about $700 can be resold for as much as $1,500. A Colt 38 super handgun, long favored by Mexican cartels, retails for about $1,200 in the United States, but can fetch as much as $2,500 from cartel buyers in Mexico. In Mexico, JM said, his group has acquired a nickname among their clientele, the Phoenix Boys. We are here for whatever any group needs, he said. On a recent afternoon, a tall, lanky teenager known among his friends as El Guero, Spanish for blondie, pulled a $20 bill from his wallet and slid it across the table. "Could you tell if this is false or true money?" he asked me with a goofy smile lined with braces. The bill looked entirely genuine, but it was a fake. He later showed me that when held up to the light, the watermark clearly read, "For motion picture purposes." The 19-year-old said he had used stacks of counterfeit cash of various kinds to buy firearms across Phoenix, a tactic the law enforcement authorities say is common among Arizona gun traffickers. "He spends his days scrolling through Telegram groups looking for people selling guns," he said. "Once he finds a target, he negotiates a price, arranges a meeting in a parking lot somewhere in the city, and shows up carrying fake money. The weapons eventually make their way to JM and El Flaco, or to whoever needs it." For El Flaco, 18, the path to gun dealing began shortly after he started high school. He was 14. Owning a gun, he said, was extremely common among fellow students at his high school. Boys posted photographs of themselves posing with pistols on Instagram and TikTok. Some brought the firearms to school, leaving them locked inside their cars during class and flaunting them after school, he said. Sometimes they brought them into school, he said. El Flaco said he bought his first firearm, a Glock 19X handgun, at 14, using money he had saved while working as a restaurant cook. He said he then sold it through a WhatsApp group, used the proceeds to buy a rifle, and then sold that for nearly double what he had paid. "I knew I was set," he said. He's been in business ever since. By last November, shortly after turning 18, he dropped out of high school. He is particularly fond of using his cash to spoil his girlfriends with expensive gifts and clothes. One of his most prized purchases was a French bulldog puppy that cost roughly $5,000, he said. He spent about $1,000 on an enormous bouquet of roses for a different girlfriend, he said. El Flaco said he often recruited friends who had recently turned 18 to make legal purchases on his behalf from licensed dealers or at gun shows to avoid being flagged by the authorities. He also goes to online marketplaces like ArmsList, WhatsApp groups, and personal contacts to source the guns himself. One afternoon, JM and El Flaco showed up at my hotel carrying a black backpack. Inside were a disassembled AR-15-style rifle and a hand grenade. JM said he had bought the grenade because he thought it was cool. Later that day, as I sat beside El Flaco, he scrolled through a gun-trading WhatsApp group and stopped at a photo of two AR-15-style rifles and six handguns. In the foreground, a cell phone displayed a fresh timestamp, a standard digital safeguard used by sellers and buyers to weed out scammers and undercover police. Within minutes, El Flaco was in the seller's direct messages, haggling over a rifle. The seller offered it for $530, but El Flaco ultimately passed, betting he could find a better price elsewhere. The use of messaging apps such as WhatsApp, Telegram, and Signal to buy and sell firearms has surged over the past 5 to 10 years, according to Mr. Gibes, the special agent in charge of the ATF's Phoenix Field Division. The technology has made it easier for traffickers to connect with buyers and suppliers, replacing the need for word-of-mouth networks, Mr. Gibes said. By simply getting on a messaging app, you can solicit people to acquire firearms directly or on behalf of someone else, he said. Yet even when traffickers use encrypted group chats or apps like Signal, Mr. Gibes said, investigators have developed ways to identify those involved and dismantle the networks. For the teenagers, however, the money is too lucrative to stop. El Flaco said that even in a bad month, he earned $4,000 to $5,000. So far, the teenagers say, they have not been arrested. A little more than a month after I left Phoenix, I met up with JM in Sinaloa State in Mexico, where his mother lives. He said demand for guns had surged, but so had law enforcement scrutiny. He believed the police were closing in on him, so he had decided to hide out in Sinaloa until things cooled down, he said. There will still be work when I come back, he added. And the next article. how Cornell punished each of the seven men accused of sexual assault. Summaries obtained by the New York Times offered a detailed look at the discipline meted out to the men accused of sexually assaulting a fellow student at Cornell University. By Sharon Otterman, Harubi Miko, and Deborah Kamen. The lightest punishment called for writing a paper and completing training. The most severe was expulsion from the school. After a woman attending Cornell University accused seven fraternity members of sexually assaulting her in 2024, the university convened a closed proceeding to determine what had occurred and whether those men should face discipline. Since then, the sanctions imposed on each of the men and the reasoning behind those decisions have remained secret. The school has said little. But detailed summaries of the punishments obtained by the New York Times provide the first look at how Cornell administrators apportioned blame for the alcohol and drug-fueled gathering that the woman has said left her shattered and degraded. Two of the fraternity members were expelled. Another, who had already graduated, was barred from campus. Two more were suspended. The remaining men were handed lighter punishments, the summaries show. All of them have denied any wrongdoing, and the Tompkins County District Attorney declined to prosecute in 2024. None of the men have been charged with a crime. Their fraternity, Chi Phi, has been banned from campus. Since allegations from the woman who has become known as Jane Doe surfaced in a lawsuit on September 16th, they have touched off intense anger over sexual abuse on campus and why more is not done to punish those responsible. Others have criticized what they see as a rush to judge the seven men involved. In her lawsuit, Jane Doe claimed that from the start of her encounter involving the seven fraternity members, she was incapable of consent because she was severely intoxicated. The lawsuit inflamed particular ire by stating that the defendants were all afforded the opportunity to mitigate their conduct by submitting essays to Cornell, an assertion Cornell has said did not accurately reflect what occurred. Combined with more than 1,000 pages of interview transcripts, police reports, and other records gathered by Cornell investigators and previously obtained by the Times, the discipline summaries show that the university based its decisions on a broad and complicated body of evidence. In the end, the punishments handed out by the three-member panel, which met on Zoom over 12 days in May 2025, varied widely. The panel, which enforces federal civil rights at the university under Title IX provisions, did not conclude that Jane Doe was sexually assaulted by all the men she had accused, according to the discipline summaries. The university investigative files outline in excruciating detail what the fraternity members were accused of doing on the night of October 19, 2024. It was Matthew Engels whom Jane Doe originally went to visit at the Chi Phi fraternity house at about 11 p.m. She walked there alone from a bar to see him, with her intoxication level from drinking through the evening at about a 5 out of 10, she told investigators. After she arrived, Mr. Engels asked her if she wanted to have a threesome with Jonathan Newell, Jane Doe said. During that encounter, she said, the men gave her ketamine and alcohol. Eventually, other men engaged in sex acts with her without her consent and while she was incapacitated, she said. At the end of the night at the fraternity house, when Jane Doe was near hallucinating, there was more sex, she told investigators. Expulsions were handed to Mr. Engels and Mr. Newell, the man who sent a Snapchat message to other fraternity members encouraging them to enter the bedroom where Jane Doe was undressed. The discipline summaries show. The discipline summaries show that the panel found Mr. Engels responsible for sexual assault, judging that he was willing to manipulate, exploit, and endanger Jane Doe for his own self-interest and the entertainment of others. A lawyer for Mr. Engels declined to comment. Mr. Newell also was accused of sexual assault, the university files show. Jane Doe told police on November 14, 2024, that he had struck her buttocks with enough force during intercourse to leave bruises, and that he had manipulated her to ingest ketamine. It was not clear whether Mr. Newell had hired a lawyer, and he did not respond to multiple requests for comment. Suspensions and disciplinary probation were given to Winston Lee and Gilio Lopes. Jane Doe had accused Mr. Lee of inhaling ketamine off her body and forcing oral sex on her. She alleged that Mr. Lopes had sex with her without her consent. Mr. Lee was suspended for 2 years with several semesters of disciplinary probation upon his return. Mr. Lopes received a 3-semester suspension and 2 years of probation, the discipline summaries show. Both men were ordered not to contact Jane Doe and were required to study sexual harassment and to write reflection papers. Lawyers for Mr. Lee and Mr. Lopes did not respond to requests for comment. A persona non grata order was issued to Diego Sarabia, who had graduated by the time of the discipline panel's ruling. Mr. Sarabia, whom Jane Doe accused of forcibly kissing her, was barred from campus for 3 years. The remaining two men, Scott Norris and Scott Kretschmar, were ordered not to contact Jane Doe, to study sexual harassment, social media use, and bystander intervention, and to write reflection papers. They were accused of being part of a group of men who entered the room after reading Mr. Newell's Snapchat message. A recently unsealed lawsuit filed by Mr. Kretschmar against Cornell shows that he was not found responsible for sexual assault. Instead, Cornell ruled that he had committed a lesser offense of attempted sexual exploitation. Jeremy Saland, a lawyer for Mr. Kretschmar, said in a statement on Friday that the discipline his client received showed that he was never accused of nor found responsible for rape. He was not even present during any sexual activity, Mr. Saland said. It was not clear whether Mr. Norris was represented by a lawyer, and phone calls and text messages to numbers listed for him and his family members went unanswered. Jane Doe's lawyer, Thomas Giffra, said in a statement on Friday that the punishments did not reflect the severity of the charges. With the exception of two of these men, all of them will be able to graduate with a Cornell diploma and live their lives reaping the benefits of this coveted degree, Mr. Giffra said. In contrast, as of today, it is doubtful whether Miss Doe will even graduate college or ever live a normal life due to what these men did to her. A spokeswoman for Cornell declined to comment, citing federal laws protecting student privacy. Earlier this week, and in the wake of Jane Doe's lawsuit, Governor Kathy Hochul ordered an independent review of Cornell's handling of the case. On Thursday, she appointed the New York State Attorney General, Letitia James, as a special prosecutor with the power to bring criminal charges. In the next article, I can just start this article, but probably not finish for time. Tight competition, the contest to name Philly's best parallel parker. Out of more than 900 applicants, 15 were chosen to compete in 3 rounds, including Tight Squeeze and Under Duress by Campbell Robertson. As more and more daily tasks are taken over by the machines, a newfound appreciation has emerged for certain displays of human art and mastery. We speak today of parallel parking. On Saturday afternoon in Philadelphia, before a panel of judges and a crowd of hundreds, 14 residents took turns angling into tight spaces in the city's first parallel parking championship. Some of the contestants, like a city bus driver, were professionals, while others were in it for the love of the game, but none were particularly humble when it came to parking. "I have a parking Instagram," boasted Missy Phillips, 35, a high school Spanish teacher, who indeed has an account dedicated to photos of the tight spots that she has parked in. The event was organized principally by Adam Watka, 42, the self-styled commissioner of the Philadelphia Parallel Parking Association. He and a friend had been discussing the frustration of nailing a parallel parking job, slipping immaculately between two bumpers, and realizing that no one was around to see it. "It's good to share," Mr. Wodka said. Parallel parking competitions appear to have originated in Pittsburgh. Dan Lieber, 38, a general contractor, held the first contest there in 2021, measuring each contestant's attempt by time and distance from the curb with adjustments for the size of the car. The Pittsburgh competition remains a proudly DIY affair, with entry open to all and no sponsorships. So far, more than 600 people have taken part. Mr. Lieber, who says next year's contest may be his last, does not disqualify people for using backup cameras. But truly gifted parkers, he said, will beat the technology, Waymo's included. Even if a self-driving car could park in a reasonably good time, it's not going to win the competition, he said. A human's going to win the competition because that human feels their car, like the car is an extension of them. They get it. They get the flow. There are contests now, perhaps unsurprisingly, in Portland, Oregon, and Austin, Texas. There was also a contest this year in Richmond, Virginia. The Philadelphia version has official sponsors and an application process with questions such as, what does parallel parking mean to you? But backup cameras are not allowed in this one, giving the contest an artisanal purity. There's an element of this that is math, that is trigonometry, Mr. Vodka said. He paused. I don't know if it's trigonometry, but there is this science and feel. Out of more than 900 applicants, 15 were chosen to compete, though one did not show up to the event. Some decorated their cars with signs and props, including a giant inflatable rubber duck, making an obscene gesture. Several made T-shirts. Mario Zucca, 46, an illustrator who went by the name One Shot Mar, wore an Evel Knievel helmet and jumpsuit. The drivers competed in three rounds. One shot, pulling off a classic parallel park in a single attempt, judged by distance in inches from the curb. Tight squeeze, maneuvering into a space only 18 inches longer than the driver's car, judged by how many moves it takes and how often one bumps the cars that one is squeezing between. Under duress, parking while navigating various obstacles of Philadelphia street life, such as a trash fire or a crowd yelling, Dallas sucks, judged by the final parallelness. The crowd roared when drivers took a particularly adept angle, winced when they hit other cars, and in between murmured the usual unsolicited coaching of sidewalk parking spectators. Turn too early, too far, too far. Okay, now bring it home. It's a generational thing, said Jay Vereen, 41, of the unique appreciation felt for the superb parallel parking job. He does not judge people who use cameras, but he said he had no need of them, noting, I grew up with the rearview mirror, the arm behind the seat. The three top scorers went on to the performance Dodge Ram finals, where the panel of judges, a bar owner, a comedian, and a crossing guard, who went viral for a TV interview he gave while eating an ice cream cone last May, decided the winner based on style points alone. Mr. Zucca, driving a 2012 Mazda 3 hatchback with 155,000 miles on it, was the champion. He beat out a heavy equipment operator and a former driving school instructor, taking home a prize of $76, the cost of a parking fine in Philadelphia, and a trophy made of a piece of street curb. The triumph of an amateur only reinforced the idea that parallel parking is an art, if perhaps, in the not-too-distant future, a lost one. And I did finish this article. This has been Lynn reading from The Times. Thanks so much for listening. Hope you have a great day and a wonderful week. Take care.
1: 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MAIN, the Massachusetts Audio Information Network, covering Franklin, Hampshire, and Hampden counties, and is solely for those who are blind, visually impaired, or who are unable to read print material independently due to some other health condition or disability. All material read on Valley Eye Radio is the copyright property of the particular publication being read and may not be copied or reproduced without the permission of the original copyright holder.
2: Let's begin today's reading of the Boston Globe on the Talking Information Center for today. It is Monday, October 5th, 2026. With the Boston Globe, we say hello to Grant.
3: Good morning, John. Good morning, everyone. Let's take a look at today's Boston Globe. Let's start with this from the front page above the fold. SJC will review ICE arrests of defendants. Questions of jurisdiction complicate efforts by state to hold criminal trials. There's an article that was written by Sean Carter of the Globe staff. The Trump administration's aggressive deportation push is supposed to focus on the worst of the worst, immigrants with serious criminal records. Yet, for dozens of immigrants facing criminal charges in Massachusetts, their arrest by federal immigration officials has unleashed chaos and confusion, leaving judges and lawyers grappling with a tangled web of open warrants and unanswerable charges. The thorny issues raised by such cases land before the state's highest court on Monday as justices consider whether state district court judges can order U.S. Immigration and Customs Enforcement to make detainees available for trial after they've been sent out of state, and what Massachusetts judges should do if ICE won't let them show up. The Supreme Judicial Court's ruling will have sweeping consequences for how the Massachusetts criminal justice system interacts with the Trump administration's federal immigration apparatus. A ruling, however, won't come for a few months. ICE is not legally required to follow orders issued by state courts, as Massachusetts judges have no jurisdiction over the agency, but state actions in criminal cases can alter immigration proceedings if charges go away, so can the federal government's reason for holding someone without bond. Normally, state actors don't have the ability to directly affect federal immigration enforcement, said David Rasul Rangavis, an attorney for a man who was detained while there was an open criminal case against him in Massachusetts. The cases before the SJC also raise questions of justice for victims, even those affected by less serious crimes. The answer cannot be that most district court cases brought against defendants vulnerable to deportation will become functionally unprosecutable, Bristol Assistant DA Shoshana Stern wrote in a filing to the High Court. The SJC hearing scheduled for Monday morning come 2 weeks after an immigration sweep that played out in public on the South Coast. A reminder that the deportation machine President Trump crafted in the first months of his second term continues to churn. ICE arrests across the country reached record highs this summer. In Massachusetts, state prosecutors began considering the likelihood of an increase of immigrant criminal defendants being deported since before Trump's second term, and then over the first few months of last year. The reality has borne out. The Massachusetts trial court system reported 614 immigration arrests at or near courthouses in 2025, more than double the 282 in 2024. Many were criminal defendants. Earlier this year, the state passed a law banning ICE agents from making civil immigration arrests at state courthouses. The law doesn't bar agents from detaining a defendant elsewhere. The state doesn't count how many cases remain open after such an arrest or have been dismissed following one. It's an increasingly common injustice that people end up in this legal purgatory with open criminal cases they can't answer for because of an immigration arrest, said Rangavis, who's preparing to argue one of the cases before the SJC. The cases that have reached the SJC underscore the divergent manner by which judges have handled the same issue. In one case, a district court judge wouldn't issue a writ of habeas corpus to immigration officials, essentially in order that the federal government produce a defendant in court, because the judge believed he did not have the authority after it became clear that ICE was holding the defendant. Preslet Norilis, outside of Massachusetts, at a detention facility where he was in Kentucky. In another case, a different judge did issue writs for accused drug dealer Jamie Laredo to appear virtually. ICE ignored at least one, but honored multiple others, then deported Laredo before trial. The SJC's ruling could offer guidance about circumstances under which lower court judges can order the so-called writs of habeas corpus. The men's lawyer, the prosecutors, and the state attorney general's office all support judges having the power to do so, but are asking the SJC to weigh in. The cases hand the SJC a related issue to decide. Since ICE is a federal agency, these writs from state courts are glorified requests. Sometimes ICE follows them and sometimes not. So attorneys for the now deported men argue that it's a prosecutor's duty not only to ask federal judges to issue habeas writs to, since federal judges have clear authority over ICE. They're asking the high court to determine whether they're required to do that and how. Currently, it can only come through the attorney general's office, and it's not clear when the AG would agree to make such a request. The more controversial questions before the SJC with these cases involve what to do if a criminal defendant can't show up in court because they're in ICE custody. In the cases of both Norilis and Laredo, the judge ordered a warrant for the defendant's arrest and rejected motions to dismiss their cases. The warrant issued when someone doesn't appear in court ends up being punitive, Rangavis argued, and it shouldn't be issued against someone who, like his client, simply can't show up for reasons outside of their control. He said it creates a catch-22 because there's an open warrant. ICE is unlikely to let the person out on bond. If the person isn't let out on bond, they can't come to court and have the warrant removed. That leaves his client and others like him stranded between a criminal case he cannot resolve and an immigration proceeding that will use that unresolved case against him for forever. Rangavis wrote, the Supreme Court announced this past week that it would hear a challenge to the administration's practice of denying immigration bond hearings. In Norilis's case, the judge said the warrant was simply meant as an administrative tool to hold the case open. Prosecutors suggest that the high court or legislature could create another category that does the same and doesn't require an active warrant. Then there's the matter of whether judges should be required to dismiss cases when the defendant has been arrested by ICE. Rangavis said the only possible solution when prosecutors can't bring those defendants to court. In the third case before the SJC, the defendant, Wilson Martel LeBron, a Dominican national, was arrested in the middle of his trial in March of 2025 by ICE agents, including one who was scheduled to be a witness against him. The arrest led to a public feud between the Suffolk District Attorney Kevin Hayden and U.S. Attorney Leah Foley. Hayden criticized the arrest. Foley threatened to prosecute anyone who impeded ICE. Martel LeBron had been on trial on a charge of providing false identification on a license application. The Boston Municipal Court judge overseeing the trial, Mark H. Somerville, was furious. He ordered public hearings and ultimately dismissed the case, faulting the prosecution team, in this case, state police officers and ICE agents testifying for the prosecution, for obstructing justice by working to deport Martel LeBron. The Suffolk DA's office, in its filings to the SJC, argued Somerville violated rules of conduct and misrepresented the series of events. The DA's office also argued he should have issued a writ of habeas corpus for Martel LeBron's return rather than dismissing the case. Martel LeBron's appellate attorney, Kara M. Chayette, contends that the prosecution team committed misconduct and was appropriately sanctioned. As with two other cases, the SJC is considering whether dismissal is appropriate. With this case, the justices will also weigh whether prosecutors have an ethical obligation to inform the court of an impending ICE action against a defendant. That article again by Sean Carter of the Globe staff. Also from today's Globe, we have this story from the Nation's section. Contest puts Philly drivers in a tough spot. An article was written by Campbell Robertson of the New York Times News Service. The aim here is to crown the city's best parallel parker. Well, important things here. Let's get to them. As more and more daily tasks are taken over by the machines, a newfound appreciation has emerged for certain displays of human art and mastery. We speak today of parallel parking. On Saturday afternoon in Philadelphia, before a panel of judges and a crowd of hundreds, 14 residents took turns angling into tight spaces in the city's first parallel parking championship. Some contestants, like a city bus driver, were professionals, while others were in it for the love of the game. But none were particularly humble when it came to parking. "I have a parking Instagram," boasted Missy Phillips, 35, a high school Spanish teacher, who indeed has an account dedicated to photos of the tight spots she has parked in. The event was organized principally by Adam Watka, 42, the self-styled commissioner of the Philadelphia Parallel Parking Association. He and a friend have been discussing the frustration of nailing a parallel parking job, slipping immaculately between two bumpers, and realizing that no one was around to see it. "It's good to share," Walker said. Parallel parking competition appears to have originated in Pittsburgh. Dan Lieber, 38, a general contractor, held the first contest there in 2021, measuring each contestant's attempt by time and distance from the curb with adjustments for the size of the car. The Pittsburgh competition remains a proudly DIY affair with entry open to all and no sponsorship. So far, more than 600 people have taken part. Libra says next year's contest may be his last. Does not disqualify people for using backup cameras. For

0: 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The material being read is the copyright property of the publications being read. Access to this program is solely for persons who cannot read the original printed version due to a visual impairment or other disability. By continuing to listen, you confirm that you have such a condition.
1: Excuse me, out of the more than 900 applicants, 15 were chosen to compete, though one did not show up to the event. Some decorated their cars with signs and props, including a giant inflatable rubber duck making an obscene gesture. Several made T-shirts. Mario Zucca, 46, an illustrator who went by the name of One Shot Mar, wore an Evil Knievel helmet and jumpsuit. The drivers competed in three rounds. One Shot, pulling off a classic parallel park in a single attempt, judged by distance inches from the curb. Tight Squeeze, maneuvering into a space only 18 inches longer than the driver's car, judged by how many moves it takes, and often one bumps the car that one is squeezing between. And Under Duress, parking while navigating various obstacles of Philadelphia street life, such as a trash fire for a crowd yelling, "Della sucks," judged by the final parallelness. The crowd roared when the drivers took a particularly adept angle, winced when they hit other cars, and in between murmured the usual unsolicited coaching of sidewalk parking spectators. "Turn too early, too far, too far. Okay, now bring it home." "It's a generational thing," said Jay Vereen, 41, of the unique appreciation felt for a superb parallel parking job. He does not judge people who use cameras, but he said he had no need of them, noting, "I grew up with a rearview mirror, the arm behind the seat." The three top scorers went on to the Performance Dodge Ram Finals with a panel of judges, a bar owner, a comedian, and a crossing guard who went viral for a TV interview he gave while eating an ice cream cone last May, decided the winner based on style points. Zucca, driving a 2012 Mazda 3 hatchback with 155,000 miles on it, was the champion. He beat out a heavy equipment operator and a former driving school instructor, taking home a prize of $76, the cost of a parking fine in Philadelphia, and a trophy made of a piece of a street curb. The triumph of an amateur only reinforced the idea that parallel parking is an art. If perhaps in the not too distant future, a lost one. Very interesting. Keep that in mind. Here we go. Get another story here. This one, superpowers want nuclear power on the moon. In the new space race, U.S. vying to beat Russia and China. This article by Salam Gebrekidan is datelined Hong Kong. In late August, NASA asked contractors to prepare to build a nuclear reactor that could survive a space voyage and run without maintenance near the moon's south pole. That may sound like science fiction, but the agency wants it ready to be launched by December of 2030. There is a reason for the rush. Russia aims to have a lunar reactor running by 2036 as part of a secretive partnership with China. NASA has already sped up its schedule to beat its rivals. The race is for the very future of space exploration. The United States and China want to be first to establish a moon base to search for resources, including frozen water, and to launch missions deeper into the solar system. Controlling access to the moon's assets is vital to this mission.

0: Mission. Both superpowers believe a nuclear reactor is the centerpiece of this ambition. The countries plan to turn on their reactors only after they reach the moon. But some leading scientists caution that governments are moving too quickly in an era of space exploration that has seen some notable disasters. In the last 6 years, multiple Chinese, American, and Russian rockets have failed and exploded. And a Russian lander has crashed into the moon. Space junk regularly tumbles to Earth. Failures could cause a chain reaction with dire consequences. Falling reactor debris could scatter radioactive material, as happened in Canada in the late 1970s. An explosion or a meltdown on the moon's surface would risk turning entire regions into no-go zones. There will always be a space race going on, and if you enter nuclear power into that mix, then it could take a potentially more dangerous turn, said Edwin Lyman, the director of nuclear power safety at the Union of Concerned Scientists. A review of technical specifications, procurement documents, and academic research, along with interviews with industry insiders, government officials, and critics, offers the clearest picture to date of how China, Russia, and the United States are pursuing this nuclear ambition. The records also help explain a key aspect of the Chinese-Russian space partnership, an alliance championed by President Xi Jinping and Vladimir Putin. Nuclear power appears to be the only core task that China has delegated to its partner in the lunar project. No country has more experience than Russia in this area. It launched more than 30 reactors into orbit, mostly in the 1970s and 80s, aboard Cold War-era satellites, and it is a leader in civilian nuclear power. Russia controls the largest supply of what is considered the safest nuclear fuel for space missions. That fuel, uranium, that is not highly enriched, is in short supply in the United States. Russia has practically no competitors in the field of space nuclear energy. Mikhail Kovalchuk, president of the Kurchatov Institute, told the Russian news agency TASS. Kurchatov, a research agency, is helping design a lunar reactor. NASA is playing catch up. The agency launched a reactor in 1965, but shut it down after an unregulated spacecraft failure. The United States has spent more than $20 billion on space nuclear programs since then, but has never deployed another reactor. The race for a lunar reactor is as much a spectacle of power as it is a matter of exploration. President Trump has declared superiority in space to be part of his America First agenda. Xi and Putin have made similar declarations. Any permanent base on the moon requires reliable power. Nuclear reactors do not need sunlight to work, and they can be compact. With the right design, they require little human intervention, according to NASA and the Kurchatov Institute. For the first few years, the United States and China would need only enough power to keep equipment warm and to charge rovers, vehicles that roam the surface. For that, they plan to use solar power and radioisotope power systems. These systems convert heat from the natural radioactive decay of isotopes into electricity. The United States Russia and China have used the systems in space already. But an expanded lunar base would need a lot more power. Any power system near the moon's south pole would have to survive temperature swings between 130 and minus 334 degrees Fahrenheit. Moscow has tasked its state-owned agencies with delivering a lunar reactor called Selena by 2036. This will power the lunar stations led by China. Selena would generate up to 10 kilowatts of electricity, be able to operate autonomously for a decade. It would share features with an earlier reactor that was designed to operate in the Arctic. NASA has accelerated its timeline, fearing that a Russian-Chinese reactor could establish a de facto exclusion zone on the moon. NASA's Lunar Reactor 1 is expected to produce 20 kilowatts of electricity and work for 5 years with no interruption. As a first step, NASA plans to use nuclear power to propel a spacecraft to Mars in December of 2028. This has never been done. In parallel, the Pentagon intends to develop its own space reactors for deployment in orbit and on the moon. This according to the White House. Target dates have repeatedly slipped and few experts expect the countries to meet their deadlines. Nobody has a proven lander that can lower a heavy, potentially radioactive material onto a bumpy lunar terrain. Nobody has ever installed a reactor in low gravity. So that's a story, obviously, to stay tuned of as we go forward here. Also, from today's Boston Globe, we have this story next. UAE shared details about the Fly Dubai flight with Israel. Pilots' names and nationalities were included. This article by Melanie Lidman and Simi Magdi of the Associated Press at Stateline, Tel Aviv. Authorities in the United Arab Emirates shared with Israel a list of passengers and crew ahead of the Fly Dubai flight on which pilot attempted to seize control of the Israel-bound aircraft and crash it, regional officials said Sunday, raising more questions over how the attacker evaded detection. With the investigation underway, preliminary details about the incident have highlighted several major security lapses. Officials already have said the Omani co-pilot had been barred from flying by his own country because of concerns about his extremist views. It also remains unclear how a citizen of Oman, an Arab country that has no diplomatic relations with Israel, was allowed to fly a plane load of Israelis to Tel Aviv. The UAE, which is leading the investigation, said the co-pilot attacked the flight captain with a cockpit crash axe and tried to take control of the plummeting plane in a terrorist attack Wednesday. His actions nearly crashed the flight with 182 people on board before the Indian captain managed to open the cockpit door, allowing passengers and others to rush in and subdue the attacker. The regional officials said the Emiratis authorities had shared information about the passengers and crew, including their nationalities. Israel hadn't raised red flags on any passenger or member of the crew, said the officials, who spoke on the condition of anonymity because they were not authorized to speak to reporters about the probe. the Shin Bet, Israel's domestic security agency, and the transportation ministry is responsible for vetting passenger lists from foreign flights. Transportation Minister Miri Regev told Israel's public broadcaster Kan that the security agencies are responsible for flight security and that her ministry wasn't given a list of passengers or any warnings. Sharing the list is standard aviation procedure, but the head of aviation security at the transportation ministry, Davia Rubenstein, told Army Radio that the ministry relies on local security checks and does not have the tools or the ability to run checks on each passenger on every flight. Prime Minister Benjamin Netanyahu said Thursday that Israel has long-standing agreements with foreign carriers to keep pilots from flying into the country if they are citizens of nations that don't maintain diplomatic relations with Israel. Australian police said Sunday that the counterterrorism investigators were looking into the attackers' possible connections to Australia. The passengers who halted the attack and help regain control of the aircraft have been hailed as heroes in Israel. But as the initial euphoria of the rescue has subsided, officials have begun to raise difficult questions and trade accusations about the security blunders that could have led to a major disaster. Ahead of the elections at the end of the month, some opposition candidates have seized on the security failures to highlight what they perceive as negligence on the part of Netanyahu and his supporters. Transportation Minister Regev is a member of Netanyahu's Likud party and a staunch supporter. This is exactly what system collapse looks like, Yair Golan, head of the opposition Democrats Party, wrote on X. A transportation minister who completely abandons our skies and a prime minister who abandons national security. It also remains unclear how Fly Dubai, a low-cost Emirati airline that operates flights between Israel and the UAE, had failed to identify the Omani pilot as a security risk. Philip Baum, a visiting professor of aviation security at Coventry University in England, who wrote a book about aircraft hijackings and bombings, said background check systems differ from country to country, and there are limits on what types of information can be shared. In terms of aviation security itself, obviously, we want to have as robust background checks as possible. But there are huge limitations on doing background checks in any case, especially in cross-border checks, he said. Also, from today's Boston Globe, we turn now to the world pages and more stories from across the globe. This story first, Yemen declares war with Houthis, widening crisis. Saudi-backed move marks second try at same fight. It's an article written by Saeed El-Batadi, Ewan Ward, and Vivian Nareem of the New York Times. Stateline, Beirut. The Saudi-backed government of Yemen Sunday announced a major military campaign against the Houthi militia, a key Iranian ally, plunging the Middle East deeper into war. The new operation threatens to open a new front in the U.S.-Israeli war with Iran and further entangle the United States in the widening regional conflict that it began more than 7 months ago. In a televised speech, Rashid al-Aimi, the leader of the internationally recognized Yemeni government, which depends heavily on Saudi Arabia for financial and military support, said that his armed forces were seeking to reclaim the territory lost to the Houthis over the past 12 years. In a statement hours later, Major General Turki El Maliki, spokesperson for a Saudi military coalition in Yemen, said that Saudi Arabia had the right to defend itself from Houthi attacks and pledged full operational support to the Yemeni military to fight the militia until it is eliminated. Asked about the campaign, Mohammed El Boukati, a Houthi political official, accused Saudi Arabia of waging a war in Yemen to impose its tutelage and interfere in sovereign decision-making. The announcement marks the second time that the Yemeni government has sought to fight the Houthis with Saudi support. In 2015, a Saudi-led intervention dissolved into a grinding war that contributed to the deaths of hundreds of thousands of people and failed to defeat the Houthis. Last time, the campaign hinged on U.S. support and weaponry, and Saudi officials have sought U.S. assistance this time too. Last month, President Trump rebuffed Saudi requests, but the U.S. is providing intelligence, planning, and targeting assistance to Saudi to help its Yemeni allies, according to one current and one former U.S. official who spoke on the condition of anonymity to discuss operational matters. More than 200 U.S. intelligence and military analysts are aiding the Saudi government in command centers inside the kingdom, helping to analyze and select targets, the official said. The United States is also providing serial refueling for Saudi warplanes conducting defensive air patrols, they added. U.S. Central Command, which oversees U.S. military operations in the Middle East, declined to comment. El Bakati, the Houthi official, warned that whenever Saudi Arabia strikes Yemen, the Houthis would strike back by targeting oil facilities. Asked about Iran's role in providing support to the Houthis, El Bakati said that the militia views Yemeni sovereignty as a fixed principle and declared that any hand that reaches out to violate Yemen's sovereignty will be cut off, whether it is Saudi Arabia, Iran, or otherwise. It is still unclear how the new Saudi Yemeni campaign will differ from the last one. The Houthis have made significant gains on the battlefield in recent weeks and have substantially developed their military capabilities over the past few years. Also, from today's Globe, this on elections in South America, this time focusing on Brazil. We have this story. Heated presidential election is forced into runoff in Brazil. Article by Anna Ionova and Adam B. Ellick of the New York Times News Service. Brazil's heated presidential election was forced into a runoff Sunday, according to election officials, with the right-wing challenger leading over the leftist incumbent in a race that may have sweeping consequences far beyond the country of Brazil. The challenger, Flavio Bolsonaro, received 47.3% of the vote compared to 44.8% for President Luiz Inácio Lula da Silva. With over 95% of the ballots counted, neither succeeded in capturing the more than 50% needed for outright victory. The two candidates will now face each other head-on in an October 25th runoff. But Bolsonaro, son of former president imprisoned for attempting a coup after losing the last election, appeared to be closing in on his goal. If Bolsonaro ousts Lula in the runoff, it will mark the biggest win yet for Latin America's ascendant right. will also usher into power an enthusiastic Trump administration ally who has signaled that he is willing to help Washington advance its goal of dominance in the region. Candidates aligned with President Trump on issues like fighting drug gangs and woke ideology have won the last 7 elections in the region, with Brazil the biggest remaining prize. If Lula succeeds in rebounding from Sunday's setback, it may be seen as a rebuke to the Latin American right. If nothing else, a Lula victory would slow the right's spectacular march across the continent and complicate Trump's plans. As many other Latin American leaders fall into line, Lula has repeatedly defied Trump, warning him not to meddle in his country's affairs. For months, expectations loomed large that Trump, who has waded into other regional elections, might try to influence the Brazilian vote. While he did not endorse Bolsonaro, his administration did work to lift him in more subtle ways. With the runoff just weeks away, Lula and Bolsonaro must now race to capture millions more votes. Key to that will be the roughly 8% of voters who backed a range of other candidates Sunday. Those candidates drew only single-digit support. Analysts expect a majority of those voters, most of whom backed third-party candidates on the right of the political spectrum, to now shift their support to Bolsonaro. If Lula stands a chance of turning the race around, he will have to persuade some of the millions of voters who stayed home or spoiled their ballots to lend him support. In Brazil, where voting is mandatory for most between the ages of 18 and 70, about 20% of voters chose to abstain from casting a ballot Sunday. The choice before Brazilian voters is a familiar one: Lula pitted against a Bolsonaro. Lula has framed his candidacy as a vote for democracy and the only way to bar the return of the Bolsonaro family to power, 4 years after the elder Bolsonaro tried to cling to office after losing the last election. The younger Bolsonaro has said that if he was elected, he will seek amnesty for his father. Also, from today's Boston Globe, we have this story. U.S. Marine charged in Okinawa death. The Japanese government lodged a rare protest against the United States on Sunday after a U.S. Marine was arrested in relation to the death of a woman on the archipelago of Okinawa. The Marine, Devin J. Bellard, a 20-year-old Lance Corporal assigned to the 3rd Marine Expeditionary Force in Okinawa, was being held by authorities in Naha, Okinawa's capital, U.S. officials said. He is accused of robbing and killing Anna Yagi, 39, who was found at a hotel in Naha on Saturday morning. The case threatens to revive concerns about the U.S. military presence in Okinawa, Japan's southernmost prefecture, which is home to about 30,000 active duty U.S. personnel. Crimes committed by U.S. service members on Okinawa have been a source of tension between the United States and Japan for decades. The Japanese Foreign Ministry said Sunday that it had summoned the U.S. ambassador to Japan, George Glass, to express its concern. U.S. officials said they were aware of the matter and would cooperate with the investigation. "We extend our sincere condolences to the victim's family," the embassy said in a post on social media. The 3rd Marine Expeditionary Force confirmed in a statement Sunday that a Marine was in custody. Also, from today's Globe, we have this story for you. A search for missing airplane suspended. Boston-bound jet vanished Saturday. Debris located off the coast of Nantucket. An article by Allison Chu, and Michaela Tufigi. The U.S. Coast Guard suspended the search Sunday for six passengers who were aboard a medical transport flight that vanished while flying from Bermuda to Boston the prior day, authorities said. The jet went missing early Saturday morning, and searches found debris about 20 miles off the coast of Nantucket, but the people aboard the jet were not located. Among the six passengers were four Canadian nationals and two Bermudian nationals, the Coast Guard confirmed in a statement. Their names, again, were not released. The passengers next of kin have been notified, authorities said. Suspending a search is not an easy decision, Matthew Lake, the Northeast District Commander for the U.S. Coast Guard, said in a statement on Sunday evening. We express our deepest condolences to the families and loved ones affected by the tragedy and our gratitude for our partner agencies who helped support search efforts. Search crews covered more than 4,400 miles over a 66-hour time frame. The Coast Guard launched the search off Nantucket after the transport flight disappeared early Saturday. Air traffic controllers in New York and at Boston Air Traffic Control Center in Nashua, New Hampshire, had struggled to communicate with the jet as it plunged toward the Atlantic Ocean. You're coming in blind. Is that what you said? A controller asked the pilot at 12:46 a.m. Are you declaring an emergency or no? The pilot's response, according to a recording captured by Live ATC Net, was not audible. Also from the story, we have this. The airplane, a Gulfstream G-100 that took off from Bermuda late Friday, was carrying a patient and a family member as well as a four-person crew. As the jet approached Nantucket, its pilot reported electrical failures, according to radio transmissions. Data from the website FlightAware show the plane descended thousands of feet within 3 minutes. Shortly afterward, around 1 a.m., it disappeared from radar entirely. Stephen McKinnon, the leader of Canada's Public Transportation Agency, declined to identify the people on board the flight. The Bermuda Gazette reported that the two passengers aboard were a medical patient and a companion. In a statement, the Bermudian government said it was in touch with the families of the passengers and U.S. search crews. We are all praying that all six people will be found safe, said Bermuda Premier David Burt. Plane had left L.F. Wade International Airport in Bermuda for the 800-mile flight to Boston at 11:41 Friday evening. An airport spokesman in Bermuda said, much of the flight, the Gulfstream jet traveled at about 24,000 feet, but at about 1:04 a.m., FlightAware data showed the plane descended 13,000 feet within 3 minutes. Flight did not land at Logan, and the plane had not been found initially in the area surrounding Nantucket. Also, from today's Boston Globe, we have this story. Mass hiker, 64, dies on New Hampshire mountain. This is an article by Colin Robichaud, a Globe correspondent. A Massachusetts man died while hiking a mountain in New Hampshire Saturday morning, officials said. Emergency service responded to West Rattlesnake Mountain in Holderness at around 11:20 a.m. Saturday, according to a statement released by the New Hampshire Fish and Game Department. Richard Shatner, 64, of Tingsboro, was found unresponsive about three-quarters of a mile from the trailhead. This according to a statement. A group of Good Samaritans were administering CPR when the emergency services arrived, but Shatnoff could not be revived and died at the scene, according to the statement. His body was carried to the trailhead. Officials did not specify what caused the medical emergency. The Fish and Game Department encouraged hikers to prepare themselves before venturing out into the wilderness and bring these essential items: map, compass, warm clothing, extra food, water, headlamp, fire starter, first aid kit, a whistle, rain and wind jackets, pants, and a knife. No further information was available. And also this story about another accident. Search for missing boaters called off. Arusha Datta and Lauren Albano wrote the story. The U.S. Coast Guard has suspended its search for a 37-year-old man who went missing on Saturday after a boat crash in Manchester-by-the-Sea that left another man dead, officials said. The decision to cease the search for the man, who was identified as Jim Walcott of Hamilton by his father, Charlie Walcott, was not made lightly, officials said in a statement Sunday evening. Our deepest condolences are with the family and loved ones affected by this tragedy. We are grateful to our local, state, and federal partners who supported the search efforts. Jim Walcott, two men and a dog have been boating off the coast of Manchester-by-the-Sea on Saturday. And the Coast Guard Sector Boston watch standards received a report of a vessel doing slow circles south of Graves Beach in Manchester-by-the-Sea with no sign of anyone on board, the Coast Guard said in a statement. The two other men on board, ages 67 and 65, were located and taken to area hospitals. The 67-year-old has since been declared dead. Again, that search for Jim Walcott has been called off by the Coast Guard. Briefly and quickly with the weather, temperatures are going to dip this week. Be careful if you're heading out. Keep that in mind. We're going to see highs potentially cracking 70 today, but the next few days it's going to go the other way. The temperatures overnight getting into the upper 30s, even in the greater Boston area. So, again, take heed. If you're heading out, grab a light jacket anyways. And sunshine should be around during most of the week, in the daytime hours, obviously, but again, cooler overall. And finally, on the sports front, the New England Patriots traveled to Buffalo yesterday and came home with a victory. Yes. They downed the Bills in Buffalo. Final score there, 29-26. A bit of a surprise to some folks, but a big win, and that team has evened its season record now, the Patriots, that is, at 2-2. Again, thank you, as always, for tuning in to the Talking Information Center. We appreciate the ongoing support you provide us. Hopefully, we do the same for you and hope we can continue to do it well into the future. Have great days. Enjoy the week.
1: Hi, I'm Linda. I'll be reading an article from the National Geographic, How Forester Kira Hoffman is Harnessing the Healing Power of Fire. The fire ecologist is working with indigenous communities and employing time-honored techniques to restore ecosystems, by Rachel Monroe, published March 17, 2026. Even as a child, Kira Hoffman understood that fire wasn't merely a destructive force. Growing up in Smithers, British Columbia, she helped her parents burn the family farm's hay fields to enrich the soil. Then, fresh out of high school, she joined a helitech crew battling raging blazes in remote areas with massive water drops. Hoffman loved the work, but was disillusioned with the Forest Service extinguish at all costs approach. Fire was treated as this very scary thing that needed to be suppressed right away, she says. It was immediately clear to me that if we just kept putting out all these fires like that, later we were going to have a lot of fires that we couldn't put out. Today, as one of the world's leading fire ecologists and a National Geographic explorer, Hoffman is helping reframe how we think about fires in nature, from damaging to deeply revitalizing. 3 years ago, Canada had its biggest and most destructive wildfire season in memory, displacing hundreds of thousands of people. As record-breaking fires become more frequent and extreme because of rising global temperatures and increased droughts, Hoffman's research at the University of British Columbia's Center for Wildfire Coexistence continues to show that the best path forward is to look to the past, specifically a proactive approach called cultural burning, long employed by Indigenous communities who've used it to improve ecosystem health and steward the land. Not only does this form of intentional fire setting help renew damaged woodlands, but it will also reduce the risk, impact, and rapid spread of today's megafires, Hoffman believes. For thousands of years, Native nations in North America periodically lit fires for a myriad of reasons, including to remove vegetation, stimulate plant growth, cultivate soil, control pests, boost biodiversity, and improve water quality. A lot of these ecosystems are fire-adapted, Hoffman explains. They're craving fire. While climate change and more modern suppression tactics result in fires hot enough to destroy the soil's mycorrhizal layer, cultural burns can have the opposite effect. When managed in such a way as to spread more slowly and at lower temperatures, they ensure that even if wildfires ignite, those fires tend to be smaller and less likely to rage out of control. 6 years ago, representatives from the Kitanyaw Puuwilp, a First Nations community in northwestern British Columbia, reached out to Hoffman for help bringing back cultural burns. She studied their land to identify potential burn sites, trained community members eager to participate, and met with elders like Darlene Vey, a longtime advocate for bringing fire back to the Kitanyaw Nation, to learn more about the Kitanyaw's traditional relationship with fire. They burn with seven generations in mind, and they always talk about fire being a teacher, Hoffman says. In 2021, they lit the first legal fire in Kitanyaw territory in more than a century. Now cultural burns there take place twice a year with dozens of people participating. While Hoffman is still analyzing data on long-term benefits, transformations have been immediate and visible. Within a few months, shoots popped up, turning the forest floor electric green with growth, including staples like rice root and wild onion. This success has led to Hoffman partnering with other Indigenous communities, including the Wet'suwet'en, Chisladá Carrier, and Gitxsan Nations, which in turn has forced her to reckon with obstacles beyond the ecological. Well into the 20th century, tribal members who set fires were subject to fines and even imprisonment under Canadian law curtailing cultural burns. Land dispossession has further disrupted intergenerational transmissions of knowledge, while misguided policies have made dangerous fires, the kind that leave Indigenous groups among the most vulnerable, more likely. First Nations communities make up nearly half of all wildfire evacuations in Canada. As a result, Hoffman often finds herself facilitating relationships between Indigenous nations and British Columbia. I'm always walking a tightrope, she explains. To be trusted on both sides means you're probably going to disappoint people on both sides at some point. Thanks to the work of ecologists like Hoffman, cultural burns are now more common in Canada as well as the United States and Australia. Don Hankins, a professor at California State University, Chico, and a Miwok cultural fire practitioner, believes Hoffman's efforts with multiple First Nations are crucial in order to really see the change. You have to get to a totally different scale. You need to be thinking across boundaries. Back in Smithers, Hoffman and members of the Kitanyao Nation will host a community center art class using materials such as charcoal and ash harvested from cultural burns. Hoffman and the Kitanyao also educate school groups at burn sites. Fire has this way of bringing us together, Hoffman says. Sometimes that's when it's a disaster, but it can also be a healthy thing, and that brings us together too.
2: Hi, I'm Don DiFiorentino. I am a 5-year retiree from the Springfield School Systems. Now I spend my time singing, both in my church and in some small groups, and having fun in my life. 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
4: And you are listening to Valley Eye Radio, and it is Monday, October 5th, 2026. In our readers' chairs right now, Jean and Marilyn, going to be bringing us the Springfield Republican. We'll be hearing from Martha after that with the Westfield News. Tim will be along with the Daily Hampshire Gazette. The Greenfield Recorder today will be read by Doug. Plus, we will have many more programs, articles, as well as additional local newspapers from around the area. So thank you for tuning in and giving us a listen here at Valley Eye Radio. I'm going to turn it over now to Marilyn and to Jean.
5: Thank you, Diane. Well, howdy. Here we are in October. AccuWeather says breezy with an afternoon shower. A steady breeze today with partial sunshine. A shower in spots. Anytime to the north and near the New York border. In the afternoon near Springfield. Clear tonight. Plenty of sunshine tomorrow. Wednesday mostly sunny. Thursday mostly sunny and pleasant. Friday abundant sunshine. Saturday mostly sunny. Sunday mainly cloudy. Monday mostly cloudy with showers, only in the morning near the New York border. So for today, we're looking at a clouds and sun day. It'll be breezy, high 66, low 40. Tomorrow, plenty of sunshine, high of 60, low of 35. That may happen early in the morning. So if you have special plants, you might need to get them in tonight so that they're out of that 35 degree range. Wednesday, mostly sunny, high 66, low 47. Thursday, mostly sunny and pleasant, high 72, low 46. Friday, abundant sunshine with a high of 69, a low of 43. The sun rose this morning at 6:52. It'll set at 6:26 p.m., giving us a day that is 11 hours and 33 minutes long. Now we'll go to some lottery numbers. The Mass Daily for Sunday, October 4th, midday, 6810. All four exact order, $6,372. Mass Daily evening numbers for October 4th, 0908. If you had all four in the exact order, you'd have $6,039 extra dollars. Mega Millions with an estimated $321 million jackpot. Mega Millions numbers October 2nd, 6, 37, 40, 41, 55. Mega Ball is 10. Mass Cash with a top prize of $100,000. The Mass Cash numbers for October 4th, midday, 16, 19, 27, 29, and 33. October 4th evening, mass cache. 9, 13, 31, 32, and 35. Megabucks with an estimated $1.3 million jackpot. Those Megabucks numbers for October 3rd. 10, 17, 19, 31, 41, 44. Millionaire for life with a top prize of $1 million a year for life. Those numbers, Millionaire for Life, October 4th, 3.